0: they'll no longer be able to take those H-1Bs and apply for permanent resident status within the United States of America.
1: The trip from Madrid, Spain to Dallas-Fort Worth was about 3 hours longer than usual because of a problem on board an American Airlines jumbo jet.
2: American Flight 37 was well into its 10-hour journey across the Atlantic when the crew declared an urgent but not emergency situation, telling controllers on the ground.
3: You have only two potties operating on board for American 37 Heavy.
4: You said only two potties, is that right?
3: That's affirmative.
2: The six others were out of service. The Boeing 777 had the 287 people on board landed at JFK. The issue was fixed. The flight arrived at DFW about 3 hours behind schedule. Jim Ryan, ABC News.
1: The World Health Organization says it needs more information on the suspected plague death of a Russian lab worker in Siberia. The organization says Russia has not provided enough information to conduct a full risk assessment. Now, President Trump says he has a call set up with President Putin, and the CDC is getting ready to start screening certain travelers. I'm Stephanie Officer, ABC News.
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6: How Microsoft is responding to Vice President Vance accusing the company of using foreign workers to replace Americans. And why Costco will be writing another big check to resolve a class action lawsuit. We've got those stories and more. But first, a check of the roadways with Karen Trombley.
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6: How are we looking out there, Karen?
7: Crash free and out of Seattle, north to Everett, an hour and 5 minutes. North on I-5, northbound I-5, shoreline to Everett, looking at 39 minutes. Northbound I-5, you're slow in pockets from before the West Seattle Bridge and then through the work zone over the Ship Canal Bridge with only your two left lanes open. We're looking at a total closure of the I-5 express lanes happening tomorrow night, Saturday night, and Sunday. This is all happening overnight. As you make your way southbound on I-5 from shoreline to Seattle, you're looking at 53 minutes and just under an hour. I-5 southbound Tukwila into Tacoma. Your Valley Freeway travel times 38 minutes. Renton to Auburn, it'll take you 32 minutes as you make your way southbound 167 Auburn to Puyallup. In the south sound, you're looking at a 44-minute crash-free ride southbound I-5 Tacoma to Olympia. 16 west through Gig Harbor, you're picking up with the Thursday drive, and you're looking at just under an hour as you make your way northbound on 405 Bellevue to Linwood, and a 41-minute ride Bellevue south to Renton. In the Northwest News Radio Traffic Center, I'm Karen Trombley.
6: Thanks, Karen. We have scattered showers coming your way tonight. Lows in the mid-50s. Tomorrow, rain, wind gusting upwards of 20 miles an hour. Highs reaching 60 degrees. Outside right now, we're hanging out in the upper 60s. Some spots hitting 70. They got 71 and sunny in Kent, 70 in Tacoma, 65 in Everett. That's as cool as you'll find it right now. 69 in Bellevue, 66 sunny right here in Seattle.
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6: It's 5:06. I'm Aaron Wright. Scott Carty's got the evening off. Microsoft, among several tech firms, being suspended from a federal employment program. Northwest News Radio's Jeff Pogula explains.
8: The Labor Department is halting permanent labor certifications for Microsoft, Adobe, and several technology consulting companies. Those certifications are generally required before employers can sponsor foreign workers for U.S. green cards. Vice President J.D. Vance accuses Microsoft of abusing the process to favor foreign workers over Americans.
0: Our message to Microsoft is, you're a great American company, but you've got to hire great American workers.
8: Microsoft says its H-1B visa filings follow federal rules and most involve employees that are already legally in the country. Jeff Pogula, Northwest News Radio.
6: The Supreme Court may soon rule on Washington State's rules around transgender student athletes.
9: A girl and her mother filed the emergency application this week, saying that she was inappropriately touched by a transgender student competing in girls' wrestling. According to the Seattle Times, they argued that this makes it unsafe for her to compete in her gendered category, and they're asking the Supreme Court to block Washington's current allowance of transgender athletes. The Washington Interscholastic Activities Association says, sometimes things happen. This is a direct quote here. Quote, physical contact was a foreseeable, albeit penalizable, byproduct of the sport, end quote. Now, that's what they said following their investigation of Title IX sexual assault, where they found none. As for the current petition, they did not have a response to the Times request for comment. Austin Smith, Northwest News Radio.
8: The Seattle area did not follow suit recently with nationwide VC numbers.
10: Since 2016, Seattle-based PitchBook has been tracking venture capital deals, and what third quarter delivered locally is way ahead of the national trend. For June through September, there was a 271% increase in VC money for the Seattle region compared to second quarter. In dollars, that's a jump from $943.6 million to $3.5 billion. September deals like a $1 billion Series E round by Stoke Space in Kent, $550 million for Bellevue-based Temporal, and $200 million in Series C for Seattle's Hubble Networks leads the charge. Nationwide, PitchBook describes third quarter as mundane due to some brake pumping in the cost-rising AI sector and due to a delay in companies like OpenAI and Anthropic from listing in the market. Scott Carty, Northwest News Radio.
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8: Vice President J.D. Vance is putting America's tech companies on notice, announcing a plan today to block eight major tech companies from sponsoring foreign workers. Mike Shepard with Bloomberg News is here. Mike, what is the administration's goal here?
11: Well, the administration is really trying to protect American workers and their ability to gain access to more advanced professions, especially in the area of advanced technology and those higher skilled jobs. And the administration's concern is that many of those positions over the years have been going to foreign workers who have been brought in through programs, including the H-1B visa program, and then set from there on a path to permanent residency. And the Trump administration has seen that as putting U.S. workers at a disadvantage, and they're taking a step to try to rein that in. And in doing so, they've accused Microsoft and these other companies of abusing the program and going beyond its original scope, and saying that, look, these companies need to look domestically first for workers who are just as capable of doing those jobs.
8: Could this plan hurt those tech companies by telling them who they can and can't hire?
11: Well, very much so. And over the years, Microsoft has used this program. It's known formally as the Permanent Labor Certification Program as a major incentive. It's a retention tool for them. And Microsoft generally has a reputation for helping its employees with work visas to eventually seek and gain permanent legal status here in the U.S. But a lot of other companies across the economy have used the H-1B visa program generally, and they have relied on some of the outsourcing firms that have been singled out by the administration to help them find that outsourced talent, that third-party talent to fill certain roles. And then eventually some of those workers also get put into the permanent residency pipeline. And again, that is what the administration is really trying to crack down on. And it's part of a series of steps that they have been taking since the president's return to office last year. And that includes increasing the fees on the H-1B visa program to $100,000. And now that eye-popping figure, of course, Aaron, is subject to a court fight right now, and the administration is kind of waiting it out to be able to actually implement it. But in the meantime, the president has extended the lifespan of that fee for another year, and they're looking at other means to also restrict access to it as well.
8: And Mike, have we heard from any of the workers? I got to imagine they feel pretty targeted by this, hearing from the vice president today.
11: Well, the workers themselves have not spoken up just yet. The companies, however, are starting to raise their voices. Microsoft did put out a statement saying that it wanted to share additional information about the program. It has stressed that, look, we rely on American workers for the lion's share of our jobs, and that they really do believe in hiring domestically first. At the same time, the vice president took pains, Aaron, to say that, look, we're not trying to undermine or hurt Microsoft, but we do want them to change their practices here. We did hear from a group that does represent some of the India-based information technology services firms. And what they have noted is that, look, since Donald Trump's return to office and the imposition of these additional fees on H-1B visas, a number of them are steering away from that as an offering and instead trying to figure out different ways to provide the same level of service without going through the visa process. And that means actually keeping more of the work offshore.
6: Well, Mike, we know this is a developing story and we appreciate you being here to break it down for us today.
11: Well, it's great to be here, and thank you so much. Really appreciate your time.
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12: This is a Bloomberg Money Minute. If your holiday shopping list this year includes something from Apple, October 27th could be a big day for you. That's when Apple is planning a product launch to introduce its first touchscreen MacBook and a new iPad mini. It will also include versions of the 14-inch MacBook Pro and iMac with M6 chips with creative professionals in mind. The new MacBook Pros will offer OLED screens. The new iPad mini will include an OLED screen as well, along with a video conferencing camera and revamped speakers. From really small screens to really big ones. Sources tell Bloomberg Walt Disney has held talks with other studios about using its new brand for large screen movie formats, often described as a competitor to IMAX to market their films. Disney has met with several studios, including Paramount and Universal, to discuss Infinity Vision, a certification that unites large screen formats under one brand. The studios Disney has spoken with have shown early interest in the initiative. Andrew O'Day, Bloomberg Radio.
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6: And let's find out what's happening on the roadways with Karen Trombley.
7: Well, starting in the South Sound, Tacoma Narrows Bridge, you're clear in southbound I-5. You are slow as you head into the South Sound from 320th to 70th Avenue. Southbound I-5, Tacoma to Olympia will take you 44 minutes. Your ride on 405, you're southbound. You are slower in between 520 and I-90 with the ride home. And you're looking at a 42-minute ride southbound 405 Bellevue to Renton. And you're looking at just about an hour Bellevue to Linwood. And this weekend, this may change your route, a total closure of southbound 405 in between Bothell Everett Highway to 522. As with construction tomorrow night through Monday, a valley of freeway travel times. You're looking at 37 minutes Renton to Auburn and a 32-minute travel time Auburn to Puyallup. As you make your way out of Seattle for the Thursday drive, you're looking at just about an hour and 5 minutes to Everett. Off the freeway in Linwood, there's a crash in your right lane, 99 northbound near 156, slowing traffic, and you got a 53-minute ride shoreline south to Seattle. On I-5. In the Northwest News Radio Traffic Center, I'm Karen Trombley.
6: 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And let's find out what's happening in your forecast with meteorologist Shannon O'Donnell of Como News.
13: Well, hi, everybody, and a happy Thursday to you. Probably happy to see the sun again for the afternoon commute back home. It was really murky again this morning, and that pattern with the early fog afternoon sun has been on repeat for the last several days. So it's time for a change. We'll finally see a punchy little Friday cold front coming on through here with rain in the morning and showers, even a stray thunder or hailstorm in the afternoon. Highs tomorrow falling back into the 50s to about 60. In the Como 4 Weather Center, I'm meteorologist Shannon O'Donnell.
6: Outside right now, 62, sunny in Everett, 70 in Puyallup, 70 in Tacoma, 69 in Bellevue, 66 under fair skies right here in Seattle. Over to the sports desk, and you know the Friday night lights are usually reserved for your high school teams, but tomorrow night, Husky Stadium will light up as Washington hosts 20th-ranked Iowa. The Hawkeyes making their first trip to Seattle since 1963. The last time they played was in 2024. That was a 40-16 Iowa win. Safety Alex McLaughlin on the traditional Iowa offense they're set to see.
14: Well, we know they're going to be heavy run oriented, so kind of just stop the run and make them one-dimensional and make them do something that they don't want to do. So I think it's just coming, listen to Coach Walters' game plan because we trust him fully and going out there and executing it.
6: The game kicks off at 6 on Friday. Also tomorrow night, WSU on the road at Utah State. They kick off Friday at 6. You can catch them on the CW. The Kraken begin a 5-game road trip tomorrow in Detroit facing the Red Wings. The team is 2-2 after Tuesday's home loss to Vegas.
8: The Seahawks at home for a big NFC West matchup against the 49ers. There was a players-only meeting this week to discuss the rash of penalties called in the early season games. Last week, they set a franchise record of 150 penalty yards. Sunday's kickoff is at 1:25. 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Coming up, how you could get paid by Costco after this.
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6: Well, if you got your claim form in on time, you might be getting a $44 check from Costco very soon. I'm Aaron Wright. It's 5:21. Thanks for listening. Northwest News Radio's Brian Calvert with more on this approved settlement.
7: King County Superior Court Judge Janet Helson has given final approval that a class action suit alleging misleading email marketing be settled for $14 million. The Issaquah-based chain was accused of breaching the Commercial Electronic Mail Act for a series of emails announcing specials as last day, when in fact Costco members had 5 days to shop those bargains. This resulted in a class action lawsuit, much like similar suits filed against Old Navy and Macy's. 313,000 valid claim forms were turned in by the August deadline, so those people all get part of the $14 million, again, about $44 and change, and Costco admits no wrongdoing as part of the settlement. Brian Calvert, Northwest News Radio.
6: Over 40 cats removed from an apartment following the death of their owner. Northwest News Radio's Lillian James brings us the story.
8: Metro Animal Services helped remove 44 cats from a Sumner apartment Wednesday morning. Sumner police referred the incident to the shelter after the owner died earlier in the week. According to the shelter, the cats were transported to their facility in Puyallup. All are in good health and appear to be between the ages of less than 1 month to 3 years old. Since the owner is dead and the family accepted help, this is not being investigated as cruelty or neglect. Lillian James, Northwest News Radio.
6: A man is dead after Nashville police say he pulled a gun at a security checkpoint inside a federal courthouse. Nashville Metro Police Public Relations Director Don Aaron explains what happened.
9: An individual who has now been identified as a man in his 40s from out of state entered the front door of the courthouse, approached the security checkpoint, from our understanding, armed with a pistol. We believe that the individual attempted to discharge the gun, but it did not fire.
6: Aaron says when the gun didn't work, the suspect pulled a knife and got into it with a security guard who ultimately shot him. That suspect later died at Vanderbilt Hospital. So far, no word on a motive. It's 5:24.
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6: And let's check in with Karen Trombley to find out what's happening on the roadways.
10: A little over an hour as you make your way northbound on I-5, Seattle to Everett. And you're looking at 52 minutes as you make your way southbound, Shoreline to Seattle. Off the freeway in Linwood, there is a crash slowing traffic on 99 northbound near 156. It's in your right lane. On the Valley Freeway, you're looking at a crash-free situation in 32 minutes, Auburn south to Puyallup. On 405, you're looking at 42 minutes as you make your way southbound, 405 Bellevue to Renton. And in the south sound, it'll take you just under 45 minutes southbound on I-5 Tacoma into Olympia. In the Northwest News Radio Traffic Center, I'm Karen Trombley.
6: Thanks, Karen. Let's talk about this forecast. Scattered showers coming your way tonight. After what we've seen, you know, we've had fog. We've had just about everything these past couple days. Well, scattered showers tonight, lows in the low to mid-50s. Tomorrow, rain, wind gusting upwards of 20 miles an hour. Saturday, another rainy day, but then we'll have some sunshine. Sunday, Monday, sunny and near 60. Outside right now, 62, sunny in Everett, 70 in Tacoma, 69 in Bellevue, 66 right here in Seattle.

0: Loretta Lynn's late career classic, Vanley or Rose, produced by Jack White, will return to streaming services after 7 years when it was reissued next month on Third Man Records. The remastered album arrives November 13th with a new vinyl and CD editions to accompany the streaming re-release. The reissue also includes tracks Just to Have You Back, a rarity previously only available on a vault edition of Vanley or Rose. 525 here at Northwest News Radio. We've got your top of the hour reset coming up after this.
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10: News. I'm Stephanie Officer. Defense Secretary Pete Hegseth says the execution of Fort Hood shooter Nadal Hassan would take place via firing squad at Fort Hood and says it will be public. A Pentagon official confirms it'll be live streamed. Hassan was sentenced to death for the 2009 mass shooting at Fort Hood, Texas, which left 13 people dead and 32 wounded. ABC's Trevor Ault.
11: If this execution takes place in December, and Hegseth says it will, it would be the first public execution in the U.S. in some 90 years, and that defense official tells ABC News it will be live streamed.
10: Russia carrying out an intense attack on Ukraine. In the past 2 days, at least 63 Ukrainians have been killed. ABC's Ian Pannell.
12: A glide bomb exploding next to two packed buses in eastern Ukraine. We think at least 30 people killed, 20 wounded, according to local officials. And rescuers there having to pour through what was left of the debris, trying to rescue those who'd been wounded and obviously carrying away the bodies of the dead.
1: When you need to know, Northwest News Radio. Here's Scott Carty and Aaron Reich with a quick review of our top local stories.
0: Five 31 here at Northwest News Radio. I'm Aaron Wright. Scott Carty has got the evening off. Microsoft being suspended from a federal program that helps foreign employees obtain green cards. This comes after Vice President J.D. Vance accused the company of using foreign workers to replace Americans. In response, Microsoft says its H-1B visa filings meet federal standards and most involve people already legally residing in the U.S. Well, if you got your form in on time, you might soon be getting a $44 check from Costco. King County Superior Court has given final approval to a class action lawsuit alleging misleading marketing to be settled for $14 million. And the Supreme Court may soon rule on Washington State's rules around transgender student athletes. A local girl and her mother have filed an emergency application saying that she was inappropriately touched by a transgender student competing in girls wrestling. They're asking the Supreme Court to block the state's current allowance of transgender athletes. It's 5:32. Western Washington University says it's paying much more for electricity despite using less of it, just as Puget Sound Energy wants to increase rates again.
13: At Wednesday's hearing before the State Utilities and Transportation Commission, Western Washington facilities official Tracy Rogstad-Love described the school's rising electricity bills.
14: The $1.4 million increase in just 2 years, even as our consumption has declined due to energy efficiency improvements.
13: Western says its annual electricity costs exceeded $4.3 million in fiscal year 2026, nearly 50% higher than just 2 years ago. PSC says the additional increases it's asking for would fund reliability upgrades, growing demand, and clean energy requirements through the Climate Commitment Act. State regulators have not approved that rate hike. Jeff Pogela, Northwest News Radio.
0: In a statement, Puget Sound Energy says they understand the university's concerns, but at the same time, providing safe, reliable energy has become much more expensive. Washingtonians who rely on Canada to get medication at lower prices could soon lose access.
15: The U.S. Customs and Border Protection rule targets an exemption which allowed shipments valued at less than $800 to pass through customs more easily. As of October 22nd, that exemption will be indefinitely suspended. Also, medications mailed from outside the U.S. will require additional data and a bond guarantee. The rule doesn't specifically target Canadian drugs as it applies to international mail. The rule applies to other goods as well, but people who could see the most significant price hikes are those who buy their drugs from across the border. Eric Hines, Northwest News Radio.
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0: And how's our commute looking out there, Karen?
16: We are crash-free, Aaron, and in the South Sound, it'll take drivers just about a 45-minute travel time southbound I-5 Tacoma to Olympia. I'm seeing an odd delay northbound I-5 through Lacey, and if you see a problem on the road, you can always text us, 206-421-1000, 206-421-1000. When it's safe to do so, the ride home has you slow on 18 West, Auburn to Federal Way, and on the Valley Freeway as you make your way southbound 167, Auburn to Puyallup. You're looking at just under 35 minutes. minutes. Northbound 167 slow as you approach 405 and on 405 southbound Bellevue to Renton. 42 minutes and just about an hour as you make your way northbound 405 Bellevue to Linwood. The I-90 and 520 bridge is very slow and heavy from just about midspan and west to I-5 and I-5 northbound. You're slow in pockets from before the West Seattle Bridge and north through the work zone over the Ship Canal Bridge. Just about an hour and 5 minutes northbound I-5, Seattle to Everett. As you make your way southbound shoreline to Seattle, you're looking at a 53-minute ride in the Northwest News Radio Traffic Center. I'm Karen Trombley.
0: Thanks, Karen. Scattered showers tonight, lows in the mid-50s. Tomorrow, rain, wind gusts up to 20 miles an hour, highs around 60 degrees. Outside right now, sunshine, all these clear skies across the region. 61 in Everett, 69 in Puyallup, 70 in Tacoma, 68 in Bellevue, 66 right here in Seattle. It's 5:36. Well, two Mount Vernon parents could be charged with manslaughter after their two-year-old son was found dead in their home. Skagit County prosecutors say the boy was found in a bed near drug paraphernalia on September 16th. The discovery was made after police entered the home investigating a 911 call of an unconscious child. Police say drug paraphernalia was found throughout the home. The parents were arrested this week but have not been officially charged. Preliminary hearings for the toddler show fentanyl in the boy's system, though a final toxicology test is pending. Well, it happens every few years, but appears to be happening more and more often. A memorial set to honor unclaimed bodies in King County.
17: The most recent burial happened Wednesday at Mount Olivet Cemetery in Renton. The King County Medical Examiner's Office's Indigent Remains Program provides a burial for residents who have died without resources or family to claim their remains. Before the ceremony, all remains are cremated, placed in individual containers, and buried in the same tomb. According to the KCMEO, clergy from numerous denominations read aloud the names of each person being honored, and members of the public are allowed to join to pay their respects. The Seattle Times reports these ceremonies have been occurring more frequently in recent years. Last year, the county buried 405 and a decade ago, 137. This year, 626 people were honored. According to the Times, the medical examiner's office estimates about 12% of those buried Wednesday were experiencing homelessness. Lillian James, Northwest News Radio.
0: A milestone for a historic building along the shores of the Montlake Cut.
18: From the boys in the boat to now the doors on the ASUW Shell House, today the Seattle contractor tasked with restoring Rowing's hallowed home of George Pocock's workshop announced they're in the final stages. The 12,000-square-foot project by Selen Construction, designed by Methuen, is estimated at $22.5 million. A big recent moment is the installation of the iconic hangar doors that open the structure to the Cut and Lake Washington. The renovation's website notes the facility was originally built before the end of World War I as a U.S. Navy seaplane hangar. Shortly after the war, it became the Shell House. Completion of the project is scheduled for later this fall into winter. Scott Carty, Northwest News Radio.
0: The company behind the newest ice cream tacos say their gear is being held hostage. Here's Northwest News Radio's Austin Smith.
19: About this time last year, it seemed like everyone was talking about the Tacolit.
20: The Tacolit is back.
21: Taco Bell just came out with Tacolit in collaboration with Salt and Straw.
20: I guess they sold out really fast the first time they came out this month, but I got to try them that time, and it was really good.
22: And finally, Salt and Straw, people have been asking me to try this, the Taco Lot. Taco Bell, it's not a Choco Taco, trademark.
19: Salt and Straw's collaboration with Taco Bell was a reimagining of a now discontinued fan favorite, and the Portland-based company actually teamed up with another Portland-based company for the production. According to the Seattle Times, ice cream manufacturer Ruby Jewel was set to make the Tacolit until 2028. But just last Friday, they informed Salt and Straw that they would not be producing the item, and by Tuesday, they stopped production. And here's where things get extra tricky. Not only is Salt and Straw suing for a breach of contract, but they say they also put $2 million into buildings and gear to make the Tacolit. Gear that they say is now being held hostage, unusable, and unretrievable in Ruby Jewel's factory. Documents submitted in the lawsuit show a discussion between leadership last month, Ruby Jewel offering to sell off its manufacturing division entirely to Salt and Straw for $5 million. That offer was declined, but the Tacolit sellers say they were in the midst of negotiations to take over the lease and buy back equipment when suddenly Ruby Jewel backed out of negotiations before hitting the off switch about a week later. Salt and Straw is now suing to force the company to hold up its previous commitment or at the very least continue making the Tacolit long enough for a reasonable transition to another manufacturer. Austin Smith, Northwest News Radio.
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0: Well, the numbers are in and they're not good. Flu cases are ramping up across the country. Cases here popping up earlier than what we typically see. And of course, in Washington, Thurston County just reported its first flu death. ABC's Alex Stone joining us now. And Alex, we're starting to see real impacts across the country and at the drugstore.
3: That's right. So yeah, the flu season typically begins in November, but doctors say that they are seeing the earliest start to the flu season in the last 5 years, 7 weeks earlier than what we've seen over the past 2 years. And then it's really getting going. But what's worrisome is that in the medical community, they know that many of us who get the flu shot don't get it yet. That we haven't actually gone into CVS or Walgreens or wherever you go to say, all right, put it in my arm. And the saying that they're going with is flu before boo, in that it takes about 2 weeks for the vaccine to become effective in your body. So a lot of doctors will tell you, don't do it in September because it's going to wane too soon in the end into spring. But they look at October as kind of the sweet spot. But many of us have not done it yet. And they're saying now is a time because it takes about 2 weeks to be effective in your body. So then you're going into Halloween with the protection there, and then into Thanksgiving and Christmas and New Year's. Dr. Darian Sutton, our chief doctor here at ABC, he says levels usually are going to remain elevated from about now, if it's getting going now, into the new year. So now's the time to go ahead and get it.
4: We see a boost in these viral infections after October, November, December, and we peak around New Year's in February.
3: So opinions are mixed on why this year's flu season is earlier. One idea is that this year's variant is better at evading the body's immune system, so it's making its way around. Another idea is the variant this year is different than last, so different that people have less natural immunity because we haven't been around it, so your body doesn't know what to do with it. But he also points out, as a doctor, he believes everybody should get the vaccine. Yeah, there's still a lot of vaccine hesitancy out there. There was even before COVID. We had people who say, no, I'm not going to get the flu vaccine. But then support of the vaccine, they saw the numbers drop during COVID. He says it is important to get.
4: Although the risk is lower when you're younger and you're healthier, it isn't zero. And so the goal of vaccines is not just to prevent infection, but mainly is to reduce your risk of severe harm, hospitalization, and death.
3: So you mentioned the stores. Walgreens says it's already seeing an early uptick in cold and flu-related sales. Cold and flu med purchases are up 22% compared to last year so far. Cough drops are up 17%. So that is anecdotal, but it shows that people are out there looking for some relief. You know, a lot of people who get the flu, they may say, hey, this is just a bad cold, and they don't actually go, and they're not counted because they don't go see a doctor, they don't get tested for the flu, that they are not a known positive. So this is kind of another way to look at it. You don't know that everybody going in there is because they have the flu, but when more people are going in saying, hey, I'm looking for flu meds, it means that you have a higher population not feeling so great, and that could show what's on tap and what we're going into.
0: All the more reason to act now and get that flu shot. Alex Stone, thanks so much for being here today.
3: You got it. Thanks, Aaron.
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23: This is a Bloomberg Money Minute. Today we get the latest on how the average American is feeling financially. The University of Michigan's early October consumer sentiment measure is expected to show a slight increase from September, and not only because September's reading was so low, there's almost nowhere else it could go. Despite pervasive inflation angst, expectation over wages remains positive, and consumers expect stock prices to keep rising, which may help convince people to keep spending as retailers already push early holiday promotions. American Express has its own bill to pay. Federal regulators have fined the company $350 million for failing to catch and report up to $13 billion in suspected money laundering through its system. The Office of the Comptroller of the Currency cited the bank for deficiencies in its compliance programs, and the Fed Reserve has also announced enforcement action against the company. Amex will be required to address deficiencies, including inadequate staffing, internal control gaps, and weak employee training. Andrew O'Day, Bloomberg Radio.
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0: Well, let's get a check on what's happening in your commute with Karen Trombley.
16: a crash in your right lane southbound I-5 before the West Seattle Bridge. You're pretty solid from before I-90 with it. And before this, heavy in pockets from North Gateway with the ride home behind it. As you make your way southbound Shoreline to Seattle, you're looking at just about 52 minutes. Seeing 520, the bridge at westbound packed mid-span to I-5. Construction is closing the 520 eastbound off-ramp to Motlake Boulevard. The 520 westbound off-ramps to northbound I-5 in Roanoke. All these ramps closing 10 tonight until 6 a.m. tomorrow morning. In Linwood, a crash still working to clear in your right lane, northbound 99 near 156th Street and Shoreline North to Everett. You're looking at a 35-minute ride. As you make your way southbound, Tukwila into Tacoma, 43 minutes in the South Sound, 39 minutes Tacoma south to Olympia, and on the Valley Freeway, you're looking at a 30-minute ride and no problems Renton to Auburn. And on 405 northbound to Bellevue to Linwood, you're looking at 52 minutes in the Northwest News Radio Traffic Center. I'm Karen Trombley.
3: 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And let's find out what's happening in your forecast with meteorologist Shannon O'Donnell of Como News.
5: Hi there, everybody. A punchy little Friday cold front tomorrow morning. It is going to be a rainy start and a showers and sunbreak sort of finish. A little bit locally gusty with winds between 30 and 40 miles per hour and just about a tenth of an inch of rain falling. The biggest change will be that it'll be a cool weather maker. We'll see temperatures drop and get into the 50s to near 60 both Friday and Saturday, and snow showers down to 5,000 feet in the Cascades. In the Como 4 Weather Center, I'm meteorologist Shannon O'Donnell.
3: And around the region right now, 61 in Everett, 69 in Puyallup, 70 in Tacoma, 68 in Bellevue, 66 right here in Seattle. Well, let's head over to the sports desk. Plenty happening in the world of sports and a live update for you. Buccaneers-Cowboys tied 7 apiece, the second quarter just getting underway. Jalen Daniels, the backup to Baker Mayfield. Baker Mayfield, of course, hurt and not playing. He is 8 of 8 passing, 49 yards and a touchdown. Perfect game so far. Well, the Cowboys, they're chugging along. Dak Prescott not playing bad. They got one touchdown on the board. A rush by Javonte Williams. Try and keep you updated as this thing moves along. Meanwhile, back here at home, the Seahawks are getting ready for their matchup with the San Francisco 49ers this weekend. Of course, they trail in the NFC West standings. The Hawks 3-1. The 49ers a perfect 4-0. Head coach Mike McDonald says his defense will need to get pressure on 49ers quarterback Brock Purdy, who's not been sacked in four games this season.
6: Now, we just spoke about how he's been able to extend plays and take care of the football and still have that element of creativity and playmaking that keeps the ball moving forward.
3: Kickoff 1:25 at Lumen Field. How about Friday night right here at home? We've got the Huskies in action hosting Iowa, number 20 in the country. The Cougs on the road visiting Utah State. Both games are on TV and both kick off at 6 p.m. Still ahead, we've got your tech trends. 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
3: Russia denying multiple reports by British and Serbian media outlets that a second employee at the Research Anti-Plague Institute of Siberia has died. The country's health watchdog says most media reports have been based on false information. What is known is that a 28-year-old researcher at the facility has died, reportedly from pneumonic plague. The World Health Organization has been pressing Russian officials for more information about the pathogen involved. Americans not so sure about the food on their plate being safe to eat. Here's Rory O'Neill.
14: Consumer confidence in food sold at grocery stores has dropped below 70% for the first time in a new Gallup survey. Another new low, just 47% of Americans are confident that the federal government has the ability to ensure food safety. This year's survey was conducted during a summertime outbreak of cyclospora. The survey also found a third of Americans are not too or not at all confident in food safety at restaurants. The first time Gallup has asked that question. I'm Rory O'Neill.
3: Well, how about the food safety you're in charge of? If you're wondering how long it's safe to eat leftover chicken, the USDA has an answer for you. It says you need to toss out that leftover chicken after 3 to 4 days. It may look and smell safe, but on day 5, apparently it's not. USDA food safety experts say harmful bacteria starts growing by then, even when it's refrigerated and covered up. And that applies to all types of chicken, including fried, baked, and broiled. So if you let it sit too long, you can get a nasty stomach ache. So if you cook for the week on Sundays, the USDA recommends eating the chicken first and saving meatless or other proteins for later in the week. It's 5:53.
25: From ABC News Tech Trends. Ring, known for its front door cameras, is now introducing a new door lock that it says allow you to ditch physical keys forever. Electronic locks typically keep a key as a backup in case the batteries die. But the new Ring smart lock has a wheel right on the front. If the battery is dead, you spin it a few times and it generates enough juice to bring the lock back to life. It'll go on sale early next year. You may be getting more robocalls soon.

0: 5:54. Time to find out what's happening out there on the roadways. Karen, how we looking?
1: Well, Aaron, this crash just cleared southbound I-5 right before the West Seattle Bridge. You're on and off the brakes from North Gateway on the way with the ride home behind it. Shoreline to Everett, you're looking at just about 35 minutes and a 43-minute travel time as you make your way southbound Tukwila into Tacoma. In the south sound, Tacoma to Olympia, 39-minute travel time. And on the Valley Freeway, no issues in 30 minutes, Renton to Auburn. Your ride on 405 Bellevue to Linwood, you're looking at 52 minutes in the Northwest News Radio Traffic Center. I'm Karen Trombley.
0: Karen, thank you. Tonight, scattered showers. Lows hanging out in the mid-50s. Tomorrow, rain on the menu. Wind gusting upwards of 20 miles an hour. Our highs will climb to about 60 degrees. Saturday, we're off to a wet start, then partly sunny through the day. Highs about 60 degrees. Sunday and Monday, they'll get the work week back. Sunny and near 60 degrees. So about 2 days, we're going to have to be concerned about rain Friday and Saturday. And it still seems like Saturday should be a pretty nice day to still get outside. Outside right now, a really nice evening for you. 61 in Everett, 70 in Tacoma, 68 in Bellevue, 66 right here in Seattle. 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
5: From ABC News, I'm Stephanie Officer. New charges against former Venezuelan President Nicolas Maduro and his wife Celia Flores unsealed in a New York federal court. Prosecutors now accuse the pair of conspiring to torture Venezuelan and American prisoners. Maduro and Flores have already entered not guilty pleas to drug trafficking charges in federal court. ABC's Aaron Katursky.
6: In graphic detail, prosecutors allege one American was subjected to torture that included electric shock to his arms, legs, and genitals, and asphyxiation after he was falsely accused of conspiring to assassinate Maduro. Another American was visiting family when prosecutors say Venezuelan officers attacked him from behind and later electrocuted his testicles. That man allegedly told he was only alive because he was a U.S. citizen and could be useful in a prisoner exchange. A third American allegedly suffered permanent injury to his eye. For 2 days, they beat him with their fist to the face, head, and stomach approximately every half hour.
5: More than 3 years after a six-year-old shot his teacher in Virginia, police have released the body camera footage. ABC's Will Reeve.
7: The chilling police video from inside a Virginia classroom and the words of a six-year-old boy who had just shot his teacher, saying he doesn't care if he goes to jail. He said this just minutes after he shot and wounded his first grade teacher, Abby Zwerner, with a gun he said he stole from his mother.
8: Where is the weapon?
9: It's on the floor.
10: It's over there.
7: As another teacher restrains the boy on her lap, he screams at officers.
10: I don't care if you call backup. I don't care if I go to jail.
7: The shooting occurred in Newport News, Virginia in 2023. The boy's mother pleaded guilty to child neglect.
5: HBO Max reviving the hit 2018 rom-com film Crazy Rich Asians as a TV series of the same name. Most of the familiar faces will be back too, including Constance Wu, Henry Golding, Ronnie Chang, and Oscar winner Michelle Yeoh. 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
5: This after spending 235 days on the International Space Station. NASA says the crew conducted important research, including testing stem cell production and how physical characteristics may affect blood flow for astronauts on future missions. Police are investigating after a congressional candidate in Arizona says she was sexually assaulted in August while she was out repairing her campaign signs.
18: Bernadette Green Placentia is a Democrat running for Arizona's 8th congressional district. She says she was repairing a campaign sign in Sun City, Arizona in August when she was hit in the head, went unconscious, and was raped, telling ABC 15 in Phoenix.
19: You know, I look back and it's like, why didn't I go to the hospital? Why? You know, I'd always consider myself a strong person, and so
8: I was embarrassed.
18: Maricopa County Sheriff's investigators are working the case. Initially, at least, evidence was limited when they interviewed Green Placentia. She said she could not remember what the men looked like and had showered several times after the attack. Alex Stone, ABC News.
5: The World Health Organization says Russia has not provided enough information on the suspected plague death in Siberia of a Russian lab worker to conduct a full risk assessment. I'm Stephanie Officer, ABC News.
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18: Coming up, our region's tech leaders are responding to the big story today, how Microsoft is answering the vice president accusing the company of using foreign workers to replace Americans, and why Costco will be writing another big check to resolve a class action lawsuit. We've got those stories and more. But first, a check of the roadways with Karen Trombley.
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18: How are we looking out there, Karen?
9: Crash-free, and it'll take drivers 30 minutes. A Seattle north to Shoreline. The southbound trip, you're looking at 39 minutes. A Shoreline north to Everett on I-5, you're looking at 34 minutes. And as you make your way northbound on I-405 Bellevue to Linwood, you're looking at a 50-minute drive time. As you make your way southbound Seattle to Tukwila, less than 25 minutes. And a 31-minute travel time. Renton south to Auburn on the Valley Freeway, 18 west, a slow Auburn to Federal Way and I-5 south. Southbound before and after 18, you're slow with the ride home. Tukwila south to Tacoma, you're looking at 37 minutes. You got a 36-minute ride south on I-5 Tacoma to Olympia. Tonight, construction is closing the 520 eastbound off-ramp to Montlake Boulevard. It also closes the 520 westbound off-ramps to north on I-5 and Roanoke. This all happening at 10 tonight until 6 a.m. tomorrow morning. In the Northwest News Radio Traffic Center, I'm Karen Trombley.
18: Thanks, Karen. Scattered showers tonight. Your lows hang out in the mid-50s. Tomorrow, rain on the way. Winds gusting upwards of 20 miles an hour. Highs near 60. Lost my place there for a moment. 59 degrees right now in Everett. 66 in Puyallup. 68 in Tacoma. 65, partly cloudy right here in Seattle.
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18: It's 6:06. Microsoft being suspended from a federal program that helps foreign employees obtain green cards. Northwest News Radio's Jeff Pogula has the fraud allegations and the company's response.
19: Vice President J.D. Vance accuses Microsoft of using foreign workers to replace Americans.
9: We want people to invest in the United States of America, particularly the American technology sector. We are the biggest boosters of your industry. We want you to continue to grow and to employ a lot of people, but we want you to employ American workers.
19: Bloomberg reports the administration is now freezing the company's permanent labor certifications, a key step toward employment-based green cards. Microsoft says its H-1B visa filings meet federal standards and most involve people already legally residing in the United States. Several other tech firms face the same suspension and no end date has been set. Jeff Pogula, Northwest News Radio.
18: Ahead of the general election, a high school girl and her mother petitioned the Supreme Court. Northwest News Radio's Austin Smith tells us this is all about transgender athletes.
20: I-638 will be on the ballot in November, aiming to require the confirmation of a child's biological sex before allowing them to play in gendered high school sports. This initiative is made possible in part because of a Supreme Court ruling saying that states do have the right to impose bans on transgender women. In that same ruling, though, justices left it unclear whether states could set their own other rules around female school sports. And now, reported by the Seattle Times, one high school girl files an emergency application to ask the court to block Washington's current rules allowing transgender athletes. The student says she was sexually assaulted when she tried to wrestle someone assigned male at birth, and without court intervention, she will miss her upcoming season starting next month. Austin Smith, Northwest News Radio.
18: Third quarter financial data shows a record for the region in one sector.
21: Nationwide venture capital funding is being described as mundane in the third quarter of this year in a report by Seattle-based PitchBook. But the Seattle area has just set a quarterly record. PitchBook says there were 94 deals that secured $3.5 billion June through September. That's a 271% increase from Q2. following the money. The giant number is largely the result of deals with Stoke Space in Kent. They secured $1 billion in a Series E round last month. Also in September, Temporal in Bellevue locked in $550 million, and Seattle's Hubble Networks had a $200 million Series C. In August, StarCloud, based in Woodinville, received a $250 million Series A. Scott Carty, Northwest News Radio.
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19: In a criminal trial, the victim impact statements can be some of the most emotional moments when those still living with the pain are allowed to speak to the offender. A case in Arizona, though, brought someone back from the dead to speak. ABC's Brad Milkey tells us how.
0: I served with the United States Army in the infantry.
8: This is the voice of Christopher Pelkey several years ago before he was shot and killed in 2021. Last year, a man named Gabriel Paul Horcasitas was convicted of killing him, found guilty of manslaughter and endangerment. At the sentencing, this is where you would often hear from family members. We did, including from Chris's sister, Stacey Wales. But she also wanted the court to hear from Chris herself, so she created a video using a photo of Chris and an AI-generated voice recording.
0: Just to be clear for everyone seeing this, I am a version of Chris Pelkey recreated through AI that uses my picture and my voice profile.
8: This sound is not really Chris. It's what you'd usually refer to as a deep fake. Computer animation making his lips move, sometimes in line with his words, sometimes not. But this script, written by Chris's family, made some very real sounding pronouncements, like forgiving his killer.
0: To Gabriel Horcasitas, the man who shot me. It is a shame we encountered each other that day in those circumstances. In another life, we probably could have been friends. I believe in forgiveness and in God who forgives. I always have, and I still do.
8: Again, he never said this on tape. This is like a reimagining of what he would think. And in some ways, it's a wholesome thought. The judge seemed really affected by it.
22: I love that AI. Thank you.
8: In fact, he said while he had heard about Chris, this time he felt like he was hearing directly from him.
22: But I love the beauty in what Christopher, and I call him Christopher, I always call people by their last names. It's a formality of the court, but I feel like calling him Christopher as we've gotten to know him today. I feel that that was genuine.
8: Eventually, this judge issued the maximum sentence, more than 10 years in prison. Well, in recent days, an Arizona appellate court threw that sentence out. The question has been, can you present as evidence words that were never said in the form of a video that was never real? Some advocates have said, well, Chris's sister had been given the opportunity to make a presentation to show that impact. She would have made these points anyway, so she's allowed to make use of multimedia if she wants.
23: Our law in Arizona says that victims can give their victim impact statement in any, they have the discretion to choose how they give their victim impact statement.
8: But the state Supreme Court has said, no, this use of AI is a bridge too far.
24: We could pretty quickly see that this could be a tremendous boon to the court system. It also could put out some barriers up that actually deprives people of justice.
8: It's Chief Justice Ann Timmer, who ruled this presentation rendered the entire proceeding, quote, fundamentally unfair. Now, the sentencing portion of this trial will start again from scratch, and judges going forward will have to consider the consequences of trying to hear voices from beyond the grave. It's weird because I feel like this was a very 2021 reaction from the judge to be like, wow, did you hear that? And a very 2025 reaction from the appellate court. Like, we're in the future. It's not nearly as exciting to see AI voices talking to us anymore.
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25: This is a Bloomberg Money Minute. The day ahead could be big for Humana. Its stock rallied in extended trading after the Centers for Medicare and Medicaid Services raised its rating on the big health insurance company's largest Medicare Advantage contract with more than 2 million members. It means Humana qualifies for bonus payments and can use its higher rating to attract new business. At the same time, ratings for some Medicare Advantage plans administered by Aetna have been lowered, sending stock in Aetna owner CVS Health lower in extended trades. This morning, we hear from one of the nation's big airlines. Delta is expected to report that passenger demand was robust through the summer, which likely boosted its sales versus the same quarter last year. But Delta's profit, once all the bills are paid, is expected to be down from summer last year, chiefly because of high fuel costs. The market will be curious to hear if Delta plans to hike airfares to help offset the higher fuel costs. Andrew O'Day, Bloomberg Radio.
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1: And let's find out what's happening out there on the roadways in your commute with Karen Trombley.
9: Aaron, Tacoma to Olympia, southbound on I-5, a 36-minute ride. Northbound I-5 near Marvin Way, on and off lane closures north through DuPont. This work is set in place until 6 a.m. tomorrow morning. You're slightly delayed in the zone right now. No delays on the Valley Freeway, 167 southbound, Renton through Auburn into Puyallup. 18 west, still slightly delayed with the ride home, Auburn to Federal Way. Tukwila to Tacoma, south on I-5, you're looking at 37 minutes. And you got a 30-minute ride as you make your way northbound on I-5 Seattle to Shoreline. You're slightly delayed before and through the work zone over the Ship Canal Bridge with only your two left lanes open. As you make your way southbound Shoreline to Seattle, you're looking at 38 minutes. And Shoreline to Everett, you're looking at a 34-minute ride. Tonight, construction is closing the 520 eastbound off-ramp to Motlake Boulevard at 10 until 6 a.m. tomorrow morning. For the weekend, tomorrow night, Saturday night, and overnight Sunday, a total closure of the I-5 express lane. In the Northwest News Radio Traffic Center, I'm Karen Trombley.
1: 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And let's find out what's happening in your forecast with meteorologist Shannon O'Donnell of Como News.
2: Happy Thursday, everybody. Another same old with early fog and afternoon sunshine, which is a nice place to get stuck for a while. But finally, a weather switch up as we head into our Friday. Early rain, afternoon showers, or even a stray thunderstorm possible. Highs the next couple of days falling off into the 50s to about 60. So a real fall chill in the air as we head into Friday and Saturday. Brighter and warmer again with early fog and afternoon sun early next week. In the Como 4 Weather Center, I'm meteorologist Shannon O'Donnell.
1: I'll look around the region right now. 59. In Everett, 66 in Puyallup, 68 in Tacoma, 66 in Bellevue, 65 partly cloudy right here in Seattle. We head over to the sports desk and update for you. Well, 354, 443. The clock's jumping all over the place. That's the problem with getting your sports over the internet. 3:54 to play in the second quarter. Cowboys, Bucks, 7 apiece. Jalen Daniels, that's really the story of this game so far. He's 10 of 11 passing, one touchdown. Dak Prescott, 50% passing for 55 yards. So, they're still tied. 2-2 team, the Cowboys welcoming the 0-4 Bucks. Bucks still looking for their first win of the season. Could they get it tonight? We'll find out. It's on Prime Video if you want to check it out. Well, normally Friday night lights are reserved for high schools, but tomorrow night the Husky Stadium will light up as the Huskies welcome 20th ranked Iowa. Hawkeyes making their first trip to Seattle since 1963. The last time they played was 2024, a 40-16 Iowa win. Safety Alex McLaughlin says it is a traditional Iowa offense they'll see.
3: Well, we know they're going to be heavy run oriented, so it's kind of just stop the run and make them one-dimensional and make them do something that they don't want to do. So I think it's just coming, listen to Coach Walters' game plan because we trust him fully and going out there and executing it.
1: And you can watch that one at 6 p.m. tomorrow night on Fox. Also tomorrow night, the WSU Cougars play on the road at Utah State. Kickoff Friday at 6. You can catch them on the CW. The Kraken getting their five-game road trip underway tomorrow as they take on the Detroit Red Wings, a team 2-2. After Tuesday's home loss to Vegas. Again, the Seahawks, they're going to be home this Sunday for a big NFC West matchup with the 49ers. There was a players-only meeting this week to discuss a rash of penalties called early in the games this season. Last week, they set a franchise record, 150 yards in penalties. Sunday's kickoff, 125. Those penalties not going to get it done against the undefeated San Francisco 49ers. You're listening to Northwest News Radio. Still ahead, your medical minute after this.
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21: A much less stressful day for Washington State ferries following yesterday's crew shortages.
6: Yeah, I got off a plane. 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
7: The reason? 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
7: The state says every employee qualified to fill those positions also declined coming in.
4: Whatever happens next happens here. 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
1: 621 here at Northwest News Radio. I'm Aaron Wright. Thanks for listening. Locally based Costco will be writing another big check to resolve a class action lawsuit. Northwest News Radio's Brian Calvert has more.
11: Remember the suit alleging misleading marketing emails? Customers said they got emails from Costco with last day for savings in the subject line. Well, another email said customers actually had 5 days to save. According to the Times, Old Navy and Macy's face similar lawsuits, only this one against Costco is approved for settlement, and those eligible have already been contacted. They'll each get a share of the $14 million settlement with a hair over 313,000 claims validated by the deadline. That's a rebate of nearly $45. Costco didn't immediately respond to a request for comment, but has denied any wrongdoing. Brian Calvert, Northwest News Radio.
1: 44 cats have been removed from an apartment in Sumner. Northwest News Radio's Lillian James with the details.
29: On Wednesday morning, officers with Metro Animal Services removed the cats. According to the shelter, their owner had died earlier in the week and her family members accepted their help. Each of the felines were transported to the shelter in Puyallup, received medical care, and were placed in emergency housing. The shelter reports all are in good health and appear to be between the ages of less than a month to 3 years old. Since the owner is dead and the family accepted help, this is not being investigated as cruelty or neglect. Lillian James, Northwest News Radio.
1: Well, the sailors on board the USS Abraham Lincoln are finally getting to see their families today. The Lincoln docking in San Diego after 10 months of deployment without a port of call. It's the longest in Navy history, and the sailors were deployed to the Middle East as part of the war in Iran. Their deployment came under scrutiny after some sailors had suicidal ideations during the lengthy time at sea. ABC's Luis Martinez says military officials have learned from the Lincoln's long deployment.
0: Several weeks ago, we had a video message from the Navy's top admiral, the chief of naval operations, Admiral Darrell Cottle. And in the video, he and the top enlisted sailor explained, we have learned so much from the deployment of the Abraham Lincoln. We are implementing those changes now before the next ship leaves. That ship has already left. It's the USS Theodore Roosevelt, also left from San Diego. And they have incorporated so many of the changes there in terms of the supplying aboard the ship, in terms of the training, ensuring that they have enough systems that can of the training, ensuring that they have enough systems that can be fixed when they're at sea.
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1: And let's find out what's happening out there on the roadways with Karen Trombley.
9: Crash-free, slightly delayed before and through the work zone on northbound I-5 over the Ship Canal Bridge with only your two left lanes open. With this setup, northbound express lanes remain open 24-7. And you're looking at a 34-minute ride as you make your way shoreline to Everett, north on I-5. A southbound I-5 shoreline to Seattle, you're looking at 38 minutes. And as you make your way southbound Tukwila into Tacoma, you're looking at 37 minutes. In the south sound, crash-free in 35 minutes, Tacoma to Olympia. No delays on the Valley Freeway. Southbound Renton through Auburn into Puyallup and Bellevue to Linwood North on 405. You're looking at 47 minutes. In the Northwest News Radio Traffic Center, I'm Karen Trombley.
1: 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Tonight, scattered showers, lows in the mid-50s.
5: Americans may be eating less protein than they were a decade ago. That's according to new CDC data that shows a 1% decline in the share of calories that come from protein in both adults and children. Researchers looked at survey data and found that adults got 15.5% of their calories from protein in 2023. That's down from 16.1% in 2013. Meanwhile, kids saw a drop from 14.8% to 13.9%. Sandwiches and poultry were the top source of protein for both kids and adults. For young kids under 5 years old, that top source of protein was milk. Federal dietary guidelines note that protein is a vital part of a healthy diet. Earlier this year, those guidelines were updated to emphasize protein from high-quality foods like eggs, poultry, seafood, and meat. The data released from the CDC only goes up until 2023 and likely doesn't capture the protein craze in recent years. At the end of the day, dietitians say it's all about balance.
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0: only downside? Our kids' friends are coming over way more often than we'd like. Hey, Jaden, Brayden, Zayden, come on in, you guys. Luke, what's up, buddy? How's baseball going? I've got the game streaming in the den. Maybe you can pick up some pointers before we take on Kennedy next week. Ashley A, Ashley D, Ashley P, is this for a group project again? Because last time it looked a lot like high-speed reality TV research. Hey, Kristen! You got the ring light and the tripod this time. Don't forget to tag the house with the fastest internet. Honey, it's going to be another late one. We're going to need more snacks.
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4: ABC News, I'm Stephanie Officer. New charges against former Venezuelan President Nicolas Maduro and his wife Celia Flores unsealed in a New York federal court. Prosecutors now accuse the pair of conspiring to torture Venezuelans and Americans held in prisons. Maduro and Flores have already entered not guilty pleas to drug trafficking charges in federal court. ABC's Aaron Katursky with more on the status of the three Americans named in the indictment.
5: They've all been released, including one who was let go just days after Maduro's ouster by the U.S. military, and Maduro's lawyer tells us the former president denies all the new charges.
4: Hurricane Isaias is now a Category 2 storm, packing 100-mile-an-hour winds, and it's headed for the Gulf states. ABC News meteorologist Lee Goldberg.
6: The hurricane warnings from Biloxi over to Panama City. Conditions going downhill fast tomorrow. The worst late day, evening, and into tomorrow night. Big winds, flash flooding. It'll be remembered for tornadoes, too, especially the panhandle into Florida.
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3: When you need to know, Northwest News Radio. 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
7: Microsoft being suspended from a federal program that helps foreign employees obtain green cards. This comes after Vice President J.D. Vance accused the company of using foreign workers to replace Americans. In response, Microsoft says its H-1B visa filings meet federal standards and most involve people already legally residing in the U.S. Well, if you got your claim in on time, you might soon be getting a $44 check from Costco. King County Superior Court has given final approval for that class action suit alleging misleading email marketing be settled for $14 million. The Supreme Court may soon rule on Washington State's rules around transgender student athletes. A local girl and her mother have filed an emergency application saying that she was inappropriately touched by a transgender student competing in girls' wrestling. They're asking the Supreme Court to block Washington's current allowance of transgender athletes. It's 6:32, and we turn now to some stories you haven't heard this hour. Higher power bills could leave less money for academic programs and student services at Western Washington University.
8: At Wednesday's hearing of the Utilities and Transportation Commission, Western Washington University Associate VP for Facilities, Tracy Rogstad Love, said annual electricity costs have climbed nearly 50% over 2 years, despite lower power use.
9: Every unplanned dollar of utility costs is a dollar taken from academic programs, student services, and housing support.
8: Western projects yearly electricity costs above $5 million even without another rate increase. Puget Sound Energy says their proposed higher rates would fund reliability improvements, growing demand, and clean energy requirements. Regulators have not approved that request. Jeff Pogela, Northwest News Radio.
7: Well, the cost of getting medication from Canada is about to go up for Washingtonians and millions of other Americans, all thanks to a new federal rule. As of October 22nd, an exemption which allowed shipments valued less than $800 to pass through customs more easily than other goods will be indefinitely suspended. The rule

0: doesn't specifically target Canadian drugs as it applies to international mail in general, but this could cause delays, refusals, or substantially more difficulty in getting medications delivered. Also, medications mailed from outside the U.S. will require additional data and a bond guarantee. It's 6:34.
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0: Let's find out what's happening out there on the roadways with Karen Trombley.
2: Well, last to the slowdowns for your Thursday drive are on I-5 north and southbound in between our Lake Washington bridges. Southbound 405 slow, 520 to I-90. 520 west, you're slowing at I-5 into Seattle. And a slight delay, Auburn to Puyallup on the Valley Freeway southbound. And you're looking at just about 25 minutes in the south sound. You're looking at a 35-minute ride as you make your way southbound on I-5 Tacoma to Olympia. Your ride on 405 Bellevue to Renton, 33 minutes. And you're looking at 39 minutes as you make your way northbound on I-405 at Bellevue to Linwood. Out of Seattle north to Everett, you're looking at 43 minutes. And as you make your way southbound Shoreline to Seattle, you're looking at a 32-minute ride. And tonight, there is construction that may change your route. The 520 eastbound off-ramp to Montlake Boulevard closing at 10 tonight until 6 a.m. tomorrow morning. And tomorrow night, Saturday night, and overnight Sunday, a total closure of the I-5 express lanes with construction in the Northwest News Radio Traffic Center. I'm Karen Trombley.
0: Thanks, Karen. How about this forecast? Scattered showers on the way tonight. Lows in the low to mid 50s. Tomorrow, rain, winds gusting upwards of 20 miles an hour, highs near 60 degrees. So maybe if you've got stuff out there on the deck, it might be time to bring it in or put it someplace secure. Saturday, a wet start, then partly sunny, highs near 60. Sunday, Monday, sunny days. Temps right around 60 degrees. Outside right now, that's what you'll find in Everett, where it's 60 degrees under clear skies. 64 in Puyallup, 66 in Tacoma, 65 in Bellevue, 64 under fair skies right here in Seattle. It's 6:36. Two Skagit County parents are in custody for the death of their 2-year-old son. Northwest News Radio's Eric Heintz reports.
3: Investigators say the 2-year-old boy was found in a bed near drug paraphernalia at a house in Mount Vernon. Police entered the home on September 16th after a 911 call of an unconscious child. The parents were arrested this week but have not been officially charged. They could face first-degree manslaughter charges. Preliminary results for the toddler show fentanyl in the boy's system, though a final toxicology result is still pending. Prosecutors say the boy's sibling also tested positive for fentanyl. Eric Heintz, Northwest News Radio.
0: King County set a grim record, the most unclaimed bodies to date. Northwest News Radio's Lillian James reports.
4: The King County Medical Examiner's Office's Indigent Remains Program provides a burial for residents who have died without resources or family to claim their remains. The ceremony is held every few years on an as-needed basis. All remains are cremated, placed in individual containers, and buried in the same tomb. According to the KCMEO, clergy individual containers and buried in the same tomb. According to the KCMEO, clergy from numerous denominations read aloud the names of each person being honored, and members of the public are allowed to join to pay their respects. At this year's ceremony, which happened on Wednesday, 626 people were honored at Mount Olivet Cemetery in Renton. The Seattle Times reports these ceremonies have been occurring more frequently in recent years. Last year, the county buried 405 and a decade ago, 137. The exact reason why remains unknown, and according to the Times, the medical examiner's office estimates about 12% of those buried Wednesday were experiencing homelessness. Lillian James, Northwest News Radio.
0: Well, the doors are on and a local landmark is set to open soon. Here's Scott Carty.
5: Just 6 feet away from the Montlake Cut, where rowing shells are an extremely common sight, a more than $20 million project has been underway, restoring a part of University of Washington history. And renovation of the 12,000 square feet of the ASUW shell house is in the final stages, according to the contractor. Seattle's Sellin Construction, working with local design firm Methune, has been tasked with structural enhancements and modernization of the wood hangar, originally built near the end of World War I as a seaplane hangar. Last month, the massive doors were installed, and they are expected to be opening later this fall into winter. Scott Carty, Northwest News Radio.
0: Well, crab season is underway in much of western Washington. Well, 7 days a week you can crab in marine areas 4 through 7, 9, and 12. A limited number of crab remaining after the summer season is keeping areas near Seattle, Bremerton, Tacoma, and Vashon Island closed for now. Fishery managers will reevaluate once more data

0: It comes in to determine if the numbers are too low for a winter crabbing season. Marine areas near Deception Pass, Skagit Bay, and Port Susan are closed due to concerns over soft-shell crabs. South Puget Sound and the Hood Canal marine areas closed again due to low number of crabs. Winter crab season runs through December, it ends December 31st.
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0: President Trump last night faced protesters at a rally in Texas, including by one who appeared to be close to the stage. Trump stepped away from the microphone briefly after an interruption. Protest not new, but in today's fraught political climate, security needs to be extra tight. Northwest News Radio's Lillian James spoke with ABC News law enforcement contributor and retired Secret Service agent Don Mihalik to learn more.
2: Don, what exactly did we see last night, and how does security generally handle protesters?
3: So whenever the president goes out onto the campaign trail or he does any site, there's always the risk of people reacting negatively or causing a disruption during a presidential campaign event. So with the Secret Service, they work with the host committee and they work with local law enforcement to develop a plan to intercede and interdict somebody that might be causing a disruption during one of these events. Now, not all disruptions are the same. If somebody's just simply shouting out, that may not be a cause for action versus somebody acting violently towards another individual or towards the president itself. So all of that is baked into a response plan that's put in place at any presidential site to make sure that disruptions are addressed, big or small, and that way if the disruption is a large disruption, it can be removed from the building, in many cases at the request of the host committee, because a lot of presidential sites, which a lot of people don't know, are actually sponsored by an entity, a private entity, a host committee. So technically the presidential event site itself is a private event, and the host committee has the ability to ask anybody to leave that it doesn't want there. So I think what we saw in Texas recently was an event for one of the candidates down there where there was a disruption caused. And I think some of the people might have been addressed by either the local police or the staff that were there. But we also saw the president step back from the mic and take a moment to pause because of the disruption. And then once the disruption passed, he retook to the microphone and continued his speech. So disruptions come in all different shapes and sizes. They're all handled a little bit differently, but they are handled at a presidential event, because the bottom line is if you're coming to a presidential event, a disruption is not actually something people should go there to do. But if it does happen, they're probably going to see a pretty rapid response.
2: For sure. And how are people screened before these rallies?
3: Whenever anybody goes to a presidential event, the Secret Service has a pretty robust security plan around that event site. And it usually begins with access control. People coming to the event site typically have to register to come to the event. So there's names, addresses, sometimes driver's license numbers that are supplied in order to get a ticket to the event. And then once they get to the event, there's a check-in process where people have to check in at the event site to make sure that the ticket they have or the name that they're showing on a driver's license matches what they have on the list. And then they're going to go through Secret Service screening via magnetometers, where they're checked for all sorts of items that are prohibited at a Secret Service event site, notably guns, knives, weapons, that type of thing. And then once they're inside the event site, there's a constant surveillance presence that commences in the event site for the entire crowd to monitor actions and activities going on inside the event. But in some cases, that surveillance may start well outside the event site to make sure that they're tracking on incidents that could impact the event from other locations.
2: Gotcha. A lot goes into keeping these events safe, right?
3: Yes, a lot of planning and a lot of hours and manpower goes into it.
2: That's ABC News law enforcement contributor and retired senior Secret Service agent Don Mihalik on Northwest News Radio.
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4: This is a Bloomberg Money Minute. If your holiday shopping list this year includes something from Apple, October 27th could be a big day for you. That's when Apple is planning a product launch to introduce its first touchscreen MacBook and a new iPad mini. It will also include versions of the 14-inch MacBook Pro and iMac with M6 chips, with creative professionals in mind. The new MacBook Pros will offer OLED screens. The new iPad mini will include an OLED screen as well, along with a video conferencing camera and revamped speakers. From really small screens to really big ones. Sources tell Bloomberg Walt Disney has held talks with other studios about using its new brand for large screen movie formats, often described as a competitor to IMAX, to market their films. Disney has met with several studios, including Paramount and Universal, to discuss Infinity Vision, a certification that unites large screen formats under one brand. The studios Disney has spoken with have shown early interest in the initiative. Andrew O'Day, Bloomberg Radio.
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0: And Karen, I don't want to jinx us, but it sounds like it's been going pretty good out there.
5: It's still going pretty good. Yes, no jinxing. Let's not do that. Through downtown Seattle area, north and southbound I-5, a slow go in between our Lake Washington bridges. Southbound 405, you're slower from 520 to I-90. And 405 southbound Bellevue to Renton, you're looking at a 33-minute ride. It'll take you just under 40 minutes as you make your way northbound on I-405 Bellevue to Linwood. And we're looking at a total closure of southbound 405 with construction in between Bothell Everett Highway and 522. That's tomorrow night through Monday. Thursday drive giving you a slow go, 520 west as you approach I-5. Tonight construction is closing the 520 eastbound off-ramp to Mott Lake Boulevard. Also the 520 westbound off-ramps to northbound I-5 and Roanoke. All of these ramps closing at 10 tonight, staying closed until 6 a.m. tomorrow morning. Out of Seattle north to Everett, you're looking at 43 minutes. As you make your way southbound Tukwila into Tacoma, 37 minutes and just under 40 minutes as you make your way south on I-5 Tacoma to Olympia. No delays to report on the Valley Freeway as you make your way south on Renton through Auburn into Puyallup in the Northwest News Radio Traffic Center. I'm Karen Trombley.
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6: Well, hi, everybody, and a happy Thursday to you. Probably happy to see the sun again for the afternoon commute back home. It was really murky again this morning, and that pattern with the early fog afternoon sun has been on repeat for the last several days. So it's time for a change. We'll finally see a punchy little Friday cold front coming on through here with rain in the morning and showers, even a stray thunder or hailstorm in the afternoon. Highs tomorrow falling back into the 50s to about 60. In the Couple 4 Weather Center, I'm meteorologist Shannon O'Donnell.
0: Outside your window tonight, 60 in Everett, 63 in Bremerton, 66 in Tacoma, 65 in Bellevue, 64 under fair skies right here in Seattle. Well, we are at halftime down in Dallas. Cowboys 10, Buccaneers 7. These Thursday night games are just kind of a slog fest. They are not fun. We are not getting any scoring. I guess. Top of the fifth in Chicago, the Guardians lead 3-2. They refuse to give up in this series. Chicago needs a win here and they move on. The rest of the divisional games are the championship series games are set. See if we can get you some kind of final here tonight or not a final, but we'll get you an update as these things move along. Meanwhile, the Seahawks are getting ready for their matchup Sunday with the 49ers. They held a players-only meeting this week to talk about all the penalties they've been having through the first four games. The Seahawks were penalized 150 yards against the Chargers, including four personal fouls. Defensive lineman Jaron Reed says those penalties can cost you wins.
7: We just had a real meeting with each other, a real honest meeting with each other about, you know, what we expect, what we want to go through. We hit it head on because that was way too many penalties for us as a team, especially like the personal penalties.
0: Yeah, the Seahawks 3-1 behind the 4-0 49ers. This game essentially a fight for who's going to be in the driver's seat in the NFC West. So whoever wins, this could go a long way as we plot our way to the playoffs. Kickoff 1:25 on Sunday. You can watch it on Fox. You're listening to Northwest News Radio. Still ahead, we've got the story of Bruiser the Elk.
8: Some stories can wait. The ones that affect you right now can't. If you typically travel on 405, be prepared for yet another traffic disruption.
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0: 6:51 here at Northwest News Radio. I'm Aaron Wright. Thanks for listening. The story of a lonely animal on a local island comes to an end. Northwest News Radio's Scott Carty brings us the story.
17: It was back in 2012 when eyes around Whidbey Island couldn't believe what they were seeing. Somehow the island had gained something that had never roamed Whidbey as far as memory or history could reflect. He stood tall and often served up attitude to local hikers. And he got into all sorts of trouble all on his own. There was the time he went truly northwest and got a blue tarp all twisted up as a crown. The time he had an orange buoy caught in his branches. There was the moment he became a buckethead. He attacked a small red car once, poked a hole in the door and broke a window. And one time, the lone bull got a bicycle stuck on his antlers. At first, someone coined him Walter, but his rep earned him the name Bruiser. A lonely bull elk with no mate to be found, stuck on an island. He was estimated at 4 years of age when he apparently swam through the Sound from Skagit County. In 2016, Ralph Downs of the State Fish and Wildlife Department told the Whidbey News Times he had lost count the number of times people asked if he could bring in a female friend. On Tuesday, it was announced by the Island County Sheriff's Office that Bruiser's time had come to what appears to be a natural end for the old guy. 18 is really quite a milestone for his kind. There he was, found dead on a North Whidbey beach. Officer Downs told the Whidbey News Times how he's imagining it, saying, "I'm going to romanticize Bruiser and say that he may have gone down to the beach to peek across the water east for one last time." Scott Carty, Northwest News Radio.
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18: I'm Brian Calvert with the Almanac. A look at what happened on this date in history. It was this date in 1957, Jerry Lee Lewis recorded his hit song...
14: goodness gracious, great balls of fire.
18: In 1984, Anne Murray became the first woman to win the Country Music Association's Album of the Year Award. This date in 1999, Layla Ali, the daughter of boxing legend Muhammad Ali, made her professional boxing debut. She knocked out her opponent in 31 seconds. 2001, on this day, President George W. Bush creates the Office of Homeland Security. It was this date in the year 2023, the Israeli government formally declared war on Hamas. This day in 2020, the FBI charged 13 men in a plot to kidnap Michigan's Governor Gretchen Whitmer and storm the state's capital. And the number one song in the country on this date in the year 2011.

0: Freeway southbound Tukwila into Tacoma. In the south sound, 35 minutes southbound I-5 Tacoma to Olympia. And no issues to report on the Valley Freeway in the Northwest News Radio Traffic Center. I'm Karen Trombley.
1: 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Tonight, you can count on scattered showers, your lows hanging out in the mid-50s. Tomorrow, a rainy day, winds gusting upwards of 20 miles an hour. Saturday will start rainy, then partly sunny. Outside right now, 64 right here in Seattle. 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
3: From ABC News, I'm Stephanie Officer. New York City Mayor Zoran Mamdani says he called President Trump today urging him to pull ICE out of New York City and state after he says the federal agent shot a man through a car window with a child in the back seat this afternoon in the Bronx. This as Governor Kathy Hochul demands transparency from the feds over this latest incident. ABC's Aaron Katursky.
4: ICE agents shot someone in a vehicle up near 225th Street, and eyewitnesses said they heard several shots. They also said they saw a child in the car at the time. The person struck was taken to the hospital with non-life-threatening injuries. It appears the ICE agents were looking for someone with a prior conviction and a prior arrest. But all this comes as sources tell ABC News that ICE has increased its targeted number of arrests from 2,000 a day up to 3,000 a day.
3: Now, in a statement tonight, the Department of Homeland Security, which oversees ICE, says ICE officers were conducting a targeted operation to arrest a criminal illegal alien from the Dominican Republic with prior criminal convictions for grand larceny and several other priors, and is associated with the Trinitarios gang. The DHS also denies there are ICE arrest quotas. Her attorney says Krista Pike has started walking and eating again a week after she somehow survived a botched state execution attempt. Pike survived two doses of pentobarbital as Tennessee prison officials tried inserting seven needles in her arms, which attorneys say were left burned and blistered. Pike's attorney, Stephen Farrell, says she's making remarkable physical recovery, but there's a lot of cognitive uncertainty ahead.
5: She was walking with assistance. These are just a few steps. We're not talking about, certainly not running a marathon by any stretch of the imagination.
3: The Justice Department tonight says an Arizona man, Jacob Aaron Hicks, has been charged with making a bomb threat against the White House after he allegedly emailed a Tucson news station and they contacted federal authorities. You're listening to ABC News.
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6: The Labor Department is halting permanent labor certifications for Microsoft, Adobe, and several technical consulting companies. Those certifications are generally required before employees can sponsor foreign workers for U.S. green cards. Vice President J.D. Vance accuses Microsoft of abusing the process to favor foreign workers over Americans.
7: Our message to Microsoft is, you're a great American company, but you've got to hire great American workers.
6: Microsoft says its H-1B visa filings follow federal rules, and most involve employees already legally in the country. Meanwhile, Western Washington University says it's paying much more for electricity despite using less of it, just as Puget Sound Energy wants to increase rates once again. Northwest News Radio's Jeff Pogula reports.
8: At Wednesday's hearing before the State Utilities and Transportation Commission, Western Washington facilities official Tracy Rogstad-Love described the school's rising electricity bills.
9: A $1.4 million increase in just 2 years, even as our consumption has declined due to energy efficiency improvements.
8: Western says its annual electricity costs exceeded $4.3 million in fiscal year 2026, nearly 50% higher than just 2 years ago. PSE says the additional increases it's asking for would fund reliability upgrades, growing demand, and clean energy requirements through the Climate Commitment Act. State regulators have not approved that rate hike.
6: In a statement, Puget Sound Energy says they understand the university's concern, but at the same time, providing safe, reliable energy has become much more expensive. And if you got your claim form in on time, you might soon be getting a $44 check from Costco. King County Superior Court has given final approval that a class action suit alleging misleading email marketing be settled for $14 million. I'm Lillian James. 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
6: We're getting back into the fall weather. On Friday, we'll see highs around 60 with lows near 50. Expect mostly cloudy skies with a chance of rain. I'm Lillian James. 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
15: Interesting there. You might not prefer eating a substitute, but it would provide your nutritional needs. And we're going to come back and talk more about how preferences, you know, local food preferences play a role in all of this. But I want to continue with our sandwich first. So let's say we're eating a burger or something else that has a slab of meat on it. Who is the world's biggest importer of protein?
16: China is the largest protein importer globally. Increasingly, that is coming from Brazil. China sources almost half of its protein imports from Brazil.
15: You talk a lot in your report about legumes as well, going from Brazil to China. Are we talking about these legumes as a source of human protein, or are those legumes being used to feed animals, which will then be human protein?
16: That's a really good question and was actually one of the big challenges of this research. So soy in particular is one of the largest sources of animal feed globally, and sometimes that feed is explicitly imported and exported and tracked as animal feed, as meals, and we can clearly designate where that's going. But sometimes it is imported as the whole soybean and then processed into animal feed in the country. So the reality is that a large volume of the soybeans imported into China are almost certainly going to feed poultry and pork in country. I think that is around 70%.
15: All right, moving on from our legumes and our proteins. I personally love mayonnaise. A lot of people hate it, but it's common in a lot of sandwiches. And you talk about fats and oils as another major point of vulnerability. So which markets are the most exposed to fats and oils, and then what falls into that category?
16: I hate mayonnaise personally. That's not the answer to your question, but just
15: you are not the only person I know who feels that way.
16: So the regions that are most dependent on imported fats and oils are, again, the Middle East and North Africa. They grow very little domestically, but also India. This might be somewhat surprising in that India is a very large agricultural producer, but about 3/4 of their oilseed production is rain-fed, so they're really vulnerable to extreme weather events. So often the yields that you'd see in Indian soy are much lower than you'd see in the likes of Argentina and Brazil. And in fact, India sources about 80% of its soybean oil from Argentina and Brazil. The biggest producer by far of fats and oils, according to this research, was Indonesia because of how completely dominant they are in the global palm oil market.
15: That's remarkable. And again, we are seeing in the last two answers, war and weather are the two big issues that are coming up and getting in the way of self-sufficiency or even sufficiency of crops. I always put a lot of vegetables on my sandwiches. Do those tend to be locally grown? On the one hand, I can see how you would want them to be local because they perish very quickly. On the other hand, we are in a big building with a bowl full of bananas upstairs, and I know that the UK cannot grow bananas. So what do trade systems look like for fruits and vegetables?
16: It really depends on the fruit and on the vegetable. You're quite right. When we think about, you know, tropical fruits, things like bananas, avocados, papaya, obviously there are a lot of countries in the world where demand for those products is very high and they can't grow them. So of course they are almost exclusively imported from abroad. And you're right, they're perishable. So often what we'd see for things like blueberries is that they're actually flown from, for instance, Peru to the UK. So that in some ways contributes to why things like blueberries have a relatively high price, because it is expensive to produce them and fly them over here. For things like vegetables, it depends a little bit more. Vegetables tend to be slightly lower priced. They can be grown locally here in the UK. You know, things like carrots and beans and things like that can be grown here. I mean, green beans can be grown here, but it's very dependent on what fruit and what vegetable you're talking about. But particularly tropical fruits are almost certainly coming from abroad for a lot of different countries in the world.
17: So how about what I like to drink after my meals? I love a good coffee after my lunch. I spend a lot of time with a four-year-old who really likes to have hot cocoa. So how about coffee and cocoa and their vulnerabilities?
16: Coffee and cocoa are perhaps among the most vulnerable crops that we've looked at in this piece of research because their production is so concentrated. Coffee is grown primarily in Brazil, other parts of Latin America and Vietnam. And it has a very narrow climatic range, coffee, in which it can be produced, particularly Arabica coffee, which is the variety of coffee that is most popular here and in the US and in a lot of Western Europe. So any instances of flooding or drought in Brazil and Vietnam will almost certainly have a major impact on global coffee prices. And that'll be the price of coffee for the importers who then grind the raw coffee beans and roast the coffee beans into what we drink. And that price would almost certainly be passed on to consumers. Cocoa production is very centered in the west of Africa, particularly the Ivory Coast. And again, any sort of disruption there will have a very large impact. So we're in El Nino now. And what we would expect to see normally in El Nino is potentially a reduction in coffee yields in Brazil, just due to the different ways that the climatic conditions could change there. Ivory Coast cocoa output could potentially fall this season. I think the Bloomberg projection is about an 18% reduction in cocoa output for the 2026-27 season. And it's interesting for reasons like that. We're seeing some of the largest cocoa producers, the largest chocolate producers, I should say, globally, investing in new technologies to try create cocoa as an ingredient without growing it from a cocoa plant. So there's a wave of startups sort of trying to make lab-grown cocoa, for lack of a better word.
17: Lab-grown cocoa is going to sit with me for a long time, Helen. I need to go think about that for a moment. The world is changing. So if the world is producing lab-grown cocoa, you said that coffee can only be grown in a very small climatic range. Are there efforts to modify coffee plants so that they could be grown at higher latitudes?
16: Yes, as to my knowledge, there are. I have not yet seen this happening at scale. This being necessarily approved for the products produced from this necessarily being approved for import into places like the US and the EU. But those efforts are certainly happening. And before I was at BNF, I used to work for a coffee farming company. And the practicality of what was happening on our farms was our farmers were moving their production further up and up and up the hill because it was getting too warm at the bottom of the hill, which obviously you can only do that for so long before you run out of hill.
17: It's amazing that coffee is that sensitive to climate that even moving it a little way up a hill would make a difference. We are in a country where coffee is obviously not grown. We're in the UK. Do customer preferences play a role in how governments approach imports? And I'm thinking especially when it comes to things like tariffs. Is there a concern that putting tariffs on coffee would make prices skyrocket and cause discontent?
16: Absolutely. I mean, when you think about the tariffs that were recently implemented on Canada by the US, the food goods impacted in that tariff regime were mostly processed sugar and some different dairy derivatives and products. The US has high dairy production and high sugar production domestically. And in terms of its trade partners for those goods, Canada is not one of its major trade partners. So from my perspective as an analyst, it was interesting to see that the food goods selected in those tariffs were not ones for which the US is particularly dependent on Canada. On the other hand, Canada introduced reciprocal tariffs on very similar food goods. And actually here, Canada is very reliant on the US. So Canada imports about 78% of its processed sugars from the US and about 95% of its cream import comes from the US. There is obviously domestic production, but in terms of its major trade partners, that is the US. So it's complicated, though, in that that will have an impact on US farmers who are relying on Canada as one of their major export markets.
15: So for Canadians who like coffee with sugar and cream, things are complicated.
16: I mean, it's difficult to say at this stage because, you know, at time of recording, it's only been a few days since Canada announced their reciprocal tariffs and they took effect on the US. But it's complicated. And what I would say is there are certainly agricultural inputs like potash fertilizer and phosphate fertilizer where if for whatever reason the US and Canada introduced tariffs on those goods traveling between borders, that would have a really significant impact.
15: Wow. For our final food group, before we get into a couple of broader questions, sugar. You've been talking about sugar in the US as a major import into Canada. What does the global sugar industry look like? And is that really vulnerable to trade disruptions?
16: It is. You know, I feel like a bit of a broken record here because I'm saying everything is vulnerable. But particularly in light of El Nino, sugarcane yields in places like India and Thailand, which are some large sugar producers, could reduce due to, again, a sort of weaker monsoon than normal in those regions and the knock-on impacts on yield, which then, of course, could have knock-on impacts on global prices.
15: I'm so glad you mentioned global prices. I'm especially curious to know how disruptions to fertilizer markets, but also energy markets, which of course is our meat and potatoes, if you will, here at BNF. How do those energy and fertilizer market disruptions lead through to food prices at the supermarket?
16: Yes. So simplistically, one of the main ways is natural gas is essential to produce nitrogen fertilizer, the most consumed fertilizer globally. So when we see natural gas prices surge, different types of nitrogen fertilizer prices almost certainly follow suit. We can see that when we're tracking commodity prices on the Bloomberg terminal. Fertilizer is a major cost point for farmers. You know, depending on the crop, it can be sort of 30% of their total input cost is coming from that fertilizer. So obviously the cost of producing food rises. Usually that means that the cost of buying food rises. And, you know, particularly as I alluded to before with the closure of the Strait of Hormuz, we've seen urea, which is a type of nitrogen fertilizer prices. They were shortly after the closure of the Strait about 275% higher than they were in mid-2019.
15: 275% higher.
16: Yeah, they have come down somewhat since it was a big spike and then it's been slowly declining. But while the Strait remains closed, it's still somewhat challenging to say what's going to happen there.
15: Wow, that is a massive spike. I'm imagining if that spike were a hill with coffee trees on it, you would have a long time that you could move your coffee trees up that hill before you'd have to stop. As a final question, if complete food self-sufficiency is unrealistic, are there factors that determine how resilient a food system can be to these disruptions?
16: Yes. I mean, simplistically, a lot of governments would think about increasing domestic production and diversifying the places that they are importing different food and agricultural inputs from. So increasing domestic production is obviously easier said than done, but would require investment. And that's where the work that we did on the concentration of trade supplier relationships and the risk associated with different trade partners came in. So we deemed regions to have a lower exposure for certain groups if their supply partners were more diverse, particularly more geographically diverse. And if the major trade partners they worked with had lower financial, economic and geopolitical risk.
15: This has been Switched on Bloomberg Radio. To hear the rest of this episode and all of our episodes, be sure to subscribe to Switched On wherever you get your podcasts. Thanks for listening.
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0: and you are listening to a portion of this week's Merrin Talks Money podcast on Bloomberg Radio. This week, I'm speaking with Daniel Shushkind, an economist and one of the leading thinkers on how technology and artificial intelligence are changing our world of work. Daniel is a professor at Gresham College and King's College London and a researcher at Oxford University and the Stanford Digital Economy Lab. He has spent the last 15 years studying technology and work, and his previous books include A World Without Work and Growth, A Reckoning. Now, regular listeners to Merrin Talks Money will know that I often ask our guests, what should our children be studying? What kind of work will survive the rise of AI? And how should young people prepare for what is coming? And how can we help them prepare for what is coming? Well, well done, Daniel. He has written a whole book about exactly that. Not because we asked him to, but just because I guess it's interesting. It's called What Should My Children Do? How to Flourish in an Age of AI. It asks what the next generation should learn, which skills will matter, and how much we can prepare for a future we can't predict. Daniel, welcome to Merrin Talks Money.
1: Thank you so much for having me.
0: Right, we are very lucky because we have got the perfect hook for our conversation, which is that the PISA education numbers came out and they were really depressing. They showed a global decline pretty much across the board in maths and reading. They were even down from what we saw in 2022. And when we saw depressing numbers for reading and mathematical skills around the world in 2022, we went, nah, COVID, it'll get better. It'll be fine. But it isn't. It hasn't got better. It's got worse. And I know that, all generations look at the one below them and go, well, they're useless. It's getting worse. And normally it isn't. But these numbers suggest that there is something going on.
1: I think that's right. I mean, the numbers appear actually early on in the book, but only up to 2022 because it's global data and it takes the OECD a good few years to gather it together. And so the many people have pointed to the particularly sort of precipitous fall in literacy, but it's also numeracy as well. I mean, I think it's a disaster in itself, but it's a particular disaster for thinking about how we prepare the next generation for the age of artificial intelligence. And I think there's two reasons why. One is, and this is a theme that runs through the book, and you alluded it to it in the in your opening comments there, which is that it is incredibly difficult, not impossible, to predict the future. You know, the way in which we have traditionally, I think, thought about preparing the next generation for the future of work is to try and think as cleverly and as deeply as we can about what's going to happen in the future and what jobs will have to be done, and then reason back and say, well, look, these are the sort of future-proof skills that we need to teach the next generation. I just think that's too difficult to do. We just can't predict with confidence, particularly in this extraordinarily uncertain world, exactly what more advanced skills, perhaps it's creativity, perhaps it's judgment, perhaps it's problem solving, are really going to be in demand. But I think what we do know is that whatever those advanced skills turn out to be, they are going to rely in some way on people having those basics in place. Now, those basics are basics not simply in the sense that literacy and numeracy are the most fundamental skills, but they're also basic in the sense that they're the building blocks. They're the foundations for everything else. And so I think that is one reason that I think it's particularly worrying that whatever skills do to turn out to be valuable, they are going to rely on these basics.
0: Would you blame technology for this decline in literacy and mathematical ability? Would you look at that and say, well, this is social media, this is children not paying attention, or is it something's gone wrong in teaching? And we know there's always fads, aren't there, in the way that children are taught, and there's different ways that children are taught. And if you drill down into the numbers that we've seen globally, there's something quite interesting has happened to England, where mathematical and literary skills have remained fairly static, and there's been no devotion to any particular type of educational fad in England. It's stuck to basic old-fashioned ways of teaching, give or take. And so England now finds that it's moved from number 20-25 in the world in most things up into being in the top 10 in almost every educational skill. Whereas at the same time, we've seen devolved areas of the UK where maybe there's been something more faddish going on, and Scotland, Wales, where we've seen declines. So it suggests that could be part of it globally, a different way of teaching. But another part of it seems fairly obvious to adults anyway, that it is social media related.
1: I think there's two really interesting things here. One is, I think technology does play a role. You know, I don't think it's a coincidence that this decline in literacy and numeracy begins in 2009. 2009 is the year that young people's lives start to become saturated with smartphones and social media, and you know, they're sort of distracted and attention's fragmented. And you know, in the book, I am, you know, very critical of social media. I have lots of worries about social media. I think many of the ideas that are gaining traction for restricting children's access to social media, things like no smartphones before 14, no social media before 16, phone-free schools, lots of play. I think all of these are terrific things. But I think there is something really important, though, to remember, which is that social media is not the same thing as artificial intelligence. And one of the worries that I have is that legitimate concerns about social media are being bundled into, you know, conservatism and fears about artificial intelligence. So sensible restrictions on social media are leading to knee-jerk bans in things like ChatGPT. And I think that's a mistake, because whereas I think social media does disempower and distract us, artificial intelligence, if used in the right way, has the potential to make our lives go vastly better. That's part of what the book is, or I say it's a big part of what the book is about. There's another way to put this, which is that I think at the moment we have trapped ourselves in a debate about what the right amount of screen time is. Do we want more screen time or do we want less screen time? And we're sort of collectively searching for the sort of Goldilocks level of screen time, not too much, not too little, just right. And my view is that actually that's the wrong debate. What we should really be debating is what is actually on these screens? How are we using this technology? And if we are using it right and using it to prepare the next generation for this world that they're about to enter, then I think that's a really, really good thing.
0: One of the reasons I think that people may be confused or are concerned about the connection between AI and social media is because of course AI has invaded social media.
1: Yeah, sure.
0: So, you know, kids are now seeing AI slop all over the place, which I think keeps them moving through reels faster and faster and faster and through larger chunks of time than they might have pre-AI. So there's a connection there. You can see where
1: absolutely
0: the danger signals are for parents and for teachers.
1: Clearly the distinction isn't a sharp one, but I think it's sharp enough to say there is something materially different from using AI as a personal tutor to browsing on TikTok. One of the big worries that I explore in the book is around technological distraction. It's not a new worry. Almost continually, as new technologies have arrived, people have worried that they were going to distract us.
0: So, from the day of the first printing press, books are dangerous for people. Books are dangerous. And then the radio was dangerous. And then the television was dangerous, right?
1: Yeah.
0: And social media was dangerous.
1: That's right. And, you know, I went back in time and looked at different technologies. So even the introduction of the stamp, for instance, the penny stamp, which made postage something that was far more affordable and no longer just something for the kind of, you know, aristocratic class in Britain to enjoy each other. What was fascinating was a worry that people were going to be distracted by all this tittle tattle in the letters that they received. You might receive up to 12 deliveries of post a day, and people were, you know, terrified that, you know, there was just going to be too much gossip and too much sort of idle, you know, reflection in all of these letters. And exactly right. It continues up to today. But the serious point is that I think there is one part of the book is arguing that we need to have an AI curriculum. And we need to be spending, I mean, just to give you a flavor of quite how ambitious I think we need to be. I think we need to be spending about a third of our time in education, teaching people how to use these technologies critically. But part of that is also teaching them about distraction. I think it's one of the great challenges with these technologies. And, one of the things that I think some people might find surprising is that the paying attention or not being distracted, the more we learn about it is that it is a skill that can be learned. The other thing is, of course, that, these technology companies have done an extraordinarily effective job of leveraging the body of work that we have been building up over the last few decades into distraction, habit forming, and so on, and sort of turned it against us with these technologies. And so I think part of it is also about educating the next generation on the nature of distraction and how these technologies are, you know, catching their attention and not letting it go.
0: The other thing, when we're talking about teaching AI and how to use AI, when we go back to the basics you were talking about earlier of critical thinking, it would seem to me that that is one of the most important skills that we need as long as we're dealing with AI in the form of LLMs as opposed to anything else, because LLMs, as we know, are very error-prone, or hallucinations, we call them. So it is very, very frequent, and particularly the longer you go on with your prompts and your tokens, the more likely you are to have hallucinations and errors come through. So if we are encouraging people to use LLMs to help them study, we also need to be sure that we give them the tools that they need to understand how and where these errors will creep in and how best to recognize them. That seems to me to be a huge part of AI learning.
1: I think that's exactly right. And, you know, that again, you know, that is a big difference with the calculator, which is that calculator is going to run out of steam and make a mistake in the fourth decimal place. You know that, you know, what you get if you put the question in correctly is the correct answer. That's not the case with AI. And so we have to be teaching people to make critical use of these technologies. And again, this isn't just, you know, the book is called What Should My Children Do? But it's far more than that. It's a book about how we prepare everyone to flourish in this new technological world. There are kind of playful and interesting and imaginative ways that we can teach that sort of thing. I was thinking about what would it look like to teach subjects with AI, perhaps subjects outside of my domain. So I'm a mathematician and an economist, and I have a pretty good sense of what it would look like to teach those subjects. But what would it look like to teach, say, poetry? But the thing about poetry, of course, is that you really need to read it in a group or with other people or have a kind of lecturer directing it. It's often quite difficult to make sense of. And that's actually one of the ways in which I've been using AI as a sort of study partner to help me make sense of
0: it. A one-on-one tutor.
1: Quite. To make me, and using AI as a personal tutor is a big part of the, a big part of the book.
0: Coming up, more from my conversation with Daniel Shushkin, an economist and one of the leading thinkers on how technology and artificial intelligence are changing our world of work. From this week's Merin Talks Money podcast, I'm Merin Somerset-Webb, and this is Bloomberg.
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3: Vice President J.D. Vance accuses tech companies like Microsoft of using foreign workers to replace Americans. So the administration is freezing the company's permanent labor certifications. Microsoft says its H-1B visa filings meet federal standards, and most involved people already legally reside in the United States. Meanwhile, Costco will be writing another big check to resolve a class action lawsuit. King County Superior Court has given final approval that a class action suit alleging misleading email marketing be settled for $14 million. In other news, Western Washington University says it's paying much more for electricity despite using less of it, just as Puget Sound Energy wants to increase rates. Western says its annual electricity costs exceeded $4.3 million in fiscal 2026, nearly 50% higher than just 2 years ago. 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
3: We're getting back into the fall weather. On Friday, we'll see highs around 60 with lows near 50. Expect mostly cloudy skies with a chance of rain. I'm Lillian James. 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
23: And you are listening to a portion of this week's Merin Talks Money podcast on Bloomberg Radio. This week, I'm speaking with Daniel Susskind, an economist and one of the leading thinkers on how technology and artificial intelligence are changing our world of work. We've spent quite a long time talking about what education should look like,
24: yes.
23: What we would like, or you would like the future to look like, back to basics,
24: yes.
23: Test both, include AI education, etc. But
24: yeah.
23: It's not there yet.
24: No.
23: That's not what we've got now. So if you are a young person today, let's say you're coming up to choosing A-levels,
24: yes.
23: For example, what do you choose? You say we can't predict the future. I absolutely agree with you. We have no idea what's coming next. And it's very hard to tell what very specific skills,
24: yes.
23: Will be useful. It's hard to say, well, this is future proofed and this isn't, you know, everyone keeps telling young people to go out and learn a skill, be a plumber, be an electrician, be,
24: yes.
23: A baker, whatever. But we don't even know that realistically. So if you were sitting there, you're 15 and a half, 16,
24: sure.
23: You're looking at your A-levels, you've got to choose three subjects. Well, what are they going to be?
24: Yeah. So I think this question, what are they going to be, is really interesting. And I mean, there's so much advice I would want to, you know, to give. And, but what,
23: give it.
24: I think one of the biggest pieces would be, I think, you know, the way in which we prepare people for work is to say, you know, what job do you want to do? And then to say, you know, because you want to do that job, these are the skills and capabilities you need. And I think actually that approach is going to lead to disappointment. So what I write about in the book is that actually you've got to ask the question, not what job do I want to do, but what problem am I interested in spending my life solving? You know, if you go into law because you want to be the sort of lawyer you saw on Suits, or you go into medicine because you want to be the sort of doctor you saw on House, you're going to be bitterly disappointed, because what those jobs look like are going to change dramatically in the coming years. But if you go into these worlds because you're interested in, say, you know, improving access to justice or solving legal problems, so you go into medicine because you're interested in solving medical problems, and you're far more agnostic about what that job might look like, then I think the future is a very exciting one, because these problems aren't going away. It's just the way in which we solve those problems are going to look very, very different. And I think in part this is, you know, I've not been surprised seeing the kind of angry protests from young, particularly in the US, kind of graduating students who have finished spending a huge amount of money and a huge amount of time and a huge amount of effort preparing to be a particular type of, you know, have a particular job. And then some tech boss stands up and says, no, that world's going to disappear because of AI. And I think part of the problem is that this idea of a job is just an unhelpful way of kind of anchoring your expectations about what your future is going to look like. I think we should be encouraging people, young people, to be far more focused on what sort of problems are they interested in solving. And I caught a glimpse of this. This isn't a new observation, but it's one that I think has become more important in the last few years. I mean, one of the things that made me think that this was going to become increasingly important was a paper written in 2017 by a team at Stanford. And it was a paper that was announcing the development of a system which, if you gave it a photo of a freckle, it would tell you as accurately as leading dermatologists whether or not that freckle was cancerous. You know, today, AI-enabled diagnostics is pretty widespread. But back then, 10 years ago, this was a pretty dramatic, you know, announcement. And it caused a stir. But what was particularly interesting about it was the final co-author on the paper, who was a man called Sebastian Thrun, who some listeners might know. He is not, in fact, a medical doctor, but he's the guy who developed the first driverless car. So here is a guy who knows absolutely nothing about medicine at all, and yet he's able to use these systems to solve a problem that would have required an extraordinarily, you know, talented dermatologist, you know, decades of experience and training and expense and insight. And he was able to design a system that could solve this problem. And it's, yeah, there is a sense in which these technologies just don't have a lot of respect for the traditional boundaries that we have drawn between different subjects and different disciplines and different occupations and different jobs. And I think we need to be frank with people about that and just say, look, you have to focus on the problems you're interested in solving and be open to the job that you have and the skills that you're required to learn as time passes, just looking very different from the sorts of things that you required in the 20th century.
2: Let's go back to A-levels. Does that mean that when you look at A-levels, you are particularly focused, again, on anything that teaches you critical thinking as opposed to rote learning? So any critical thinking, and maybe even linguistics, because, you know, your relationship with your agents is a linguistic one, right? Going back to effective prompting, that kind of subject?
24: I think it's a balance of two things. I think partly it's, you know, back to basics. Are these subjects helping you, you know, refine and improve those basics, which I think are so important? But there's also something just more mercenary, which is, you know, what is going to prepare me best for the particular either subjects I want to do at university or if you're not thinking of university, you know, for other paths. There's a more sort of transactional approach to A-levels as well that you just have to confront.
2: Yeah. I had someone on the podcast the other day, and we were talking about, you know, what should you learn? What should you think about? And we were talking about quantum computing. And he said that what we should all be doing is learning philosophy, spending a lot of time reading and learning about philosophy, because the existential crisis that is going to come to us all when quantum computing is really a go, combine that with the problems that AI will solve and our minds will be so blown, we're going to need philosophy to fall back on.
24: Yes. So I'd go back to critical thinking, which in a sense is sort of philosophy applied, which is, you know, philosophy is critical thinking applied to the kind of the biggest questions. But I mean, the reason I wrote this book, you know, What Should My Children Do, was because I've spent the last 10 or 15 years, as you said, writing about the impact of technology on work, and often from the, you know, those kind of bigger macro questions. You know, what does it mean for work? What does it mean for growth? What should the state do? And what I have found time and again as I travel around talking to very different groups of people, very different places, is that people come and say, look, that's all very interesting about this sort of coming, you know, quantum, you know, apocalypse, but I've got three kids at home. What on earth should they do? And so what I'm really trying to do is just bring some of these ideas back down to earth and say what all of us, parents, individuals, teachers, policymakers, politicians can do if we're thinking about preparing the next generation.
2: What about us? What about me? I mean, we're all so obsessed with the kids, right?
24: Yeah.
2: The next generation, them.
24: Yes.
2: What about me?
24: So I'm glad you said
2: that. What do the adults do?
24: I'm glad you said
2: that. Ourselves?
24: Right. Because one of the chapters in the book is, don't forget the adults.
2: I know, I read it.
24: Yeah. because I think it's so important. Because these challenges aren't simply for the next generation, they're for this generation too. And just to come back to a word we used at the start, uncertainty, there is a huge amount of uncertainty about the future, about exactly what jobs are going to have to be done, what skills are going to be most important. I think this uncertainty is perhaps the defining feature of the age of artificial intelligence. But the best response any of us really have to uncertainty is flexibility, you know, a capacity and, you know, a willingness to retrain and reskill, particularly later in life, with the same intensity and seriousness that people engage in education at the start of their life. And I just don't think we're anywhere near that yet. So really the call in that part of the book is really saying we just need to take adult education far more seriously. We need to sort out the quantity of money that we're spending, both individuals, both states, you know, companies, in helping people retrain and reskill.
2: So what should I go and do a course in?
24: You know, one of the
2: philosophy aside,
24: one of the things that I find particularly interesting and exciting is the how. Yeah. If you were to step into a time machine and go back 100 years and walk into a classroom or a lecture theater, it looks remarkably similar to how it does today, despite the existence of lots of technological alternatives. But I think a turning point has now come after the sort of disappointment of education technology over the last few years, where, you know, the technology just hasn't been there. But I think it is now able to do something quite interesting. And it's this, which is, you know, we know that one-to-one tuition with a human tutor is extraordinarily effective. So an average student who receives one-to-one tuition with a human being will tend to outperform, you know, 98% of students in a traditional classroom setting. Incredibly effective. And you know, I spent the best part of a decade as a you know, teaching economics and mathematics at Oxford. I've seen how the tutorial system can be, where I sat with one, two, three students, you know, 10

0: find a problem or an issue or a question that you're interested in and just run with one of these systems and get it, you know, treat it like a tutor and ask it to help you understand. Perhaps it's in an afternoon. Perhaps you want it to design a program for you over a few months. You know, experiment and test and explore with these systems, because they really are remarkable in this, in the way that they can offer this, you know, personalized interaction. Yeah, if I was to give people one piece of advice, whoever they are, whatever they do, it's just to kind of glimpse what these technologies can now do. It's to find a problem that interests you or something you'd like to understand more about, and try and use these technologies to do that with you. I mean, just an example of something that I've been doing, just in the last few weeks. It's not in the book, but it's something that I've been spending my time doing. My grandfather had this beautiful watch, which, my mum, his daughter, took to a repair person and said, can you repair this? And he said, no, can't be repaired. And she suspected that something was up. He was just, you know, wasn't sort of being entirely truthful. And so I've taken it upon myself now as a sort of to become a horologist with the help of ChatGPT. So I, you know, sit there with the system alongside me. It gave me guidance and all the tools that I needed. It told me to, you know, I ordered a sort of a simple mechanism from China to experiment on, so I could learn the basics of how the movement works. I've now begun on this watch that my that is apparently unfixable, and you know, I'm in this, you know, weeks long exercise, sending it photos, you know, sending it photos through the microscope, you know, gradually tinkering and tweaking. The idea that I could become a horologist, you know, without going for a kind of 4-week residential camp somewhere in the north of England to understand how watches work and how it's repentant, unimaginable until very recently. And now it's something that I'm able to do. So watch this space to see if I manage
1: two points on that. One, worrying implications for employment globally if everyone can become their own horologist as well as their own accountant or lawyer.
0: We haven't yet seen if I can fix the watch. So let's check in.
1: Second, I would like to voice the thoughts of every single listener and viewer, which is he's never going to finish that job with three kids under 10 in the house.
0: So we're making it.
1: Never going to happen. Listening to this portion of the Merrin Talks Money podcast on Bloomberg Radio. You can find all the latest episodes of Merrin Talks Money on Apple, Spotify, and anywhere else you get your podcasts.
2: As local leaders tackle Seattle's important issues, Como News continues to lead the way in holding the powerful accountable.
3: How realistic are these plans with a department that is already stretched so thin?
2: Reporters you trust asking the tough questions with a focus on getting results.
4: It has been a hot spot for years. What the mayor's office says they're doing now, we're checking in to see if they're making progress.
2: It's more than just what happened. It's about taking a deeper look at the stories that impact our community. Watch Como News.
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9: From ABC News, I'm Stephanie Officer. Her attorney says Krista Pike has started walking and eating again a week after she survived a botched execution attempt using 2 doses of pentobarbital. ABC's Morgan Norwood.
10: More than a week after her failed execution, Tennessee death row inmate Krista Pike

0: now up and walking around her hospital room, according to her attorney, but adding she remains mentally foggy.
1: It's that sort of starting a sentence and losing track of where she was going. It's not that she's unaware, but that she doesn't hold the thought very easily.
0: The convicted killer surviving two lethal injections. Lawyers saying prison staff used at least seven needles to try and gain access to her arms.
2: The sailors on board the USS Abraham Lincoln finally docking in San Diego after 10 months of deployment without a port call. It's the longest in Navy history, and the sailors were deployed to the Middle East as part of the Iran War. Their deployment came under scrutiny after some sailors had suicidal ideation. ABC's Louis Martinez says this has become a teachable moment for top military brass.
3: Several weeks ago, we had a video message from the Navy's top admiral, the chief of naval operations, Admiral Darrell Cottle. And in the video, he and the top enlisted sailor explained, we have learned so much from the deployment of the Abraham Lincoln. We are implementing those changes now before the next ship leaves. That ship has already left. It's the USS Theodore Roosevelt, also left from San Diego, and they have incorporated so many of the changes there in terms of the supplying aboard the ship, in terms of the training, ensuring that they have enough systems that can be fixed when they're at sea.
2: Some sad news for frozen pizza lovers when it comes to a longtime staple. Those little Mama Celeste pizzas that can come through in a pinch are reportedly being discontinued after more than six decades and changing owners several times before landing at ConAgra. But you still have time to enjoy the pies. They'll be phased out early next year. You're listening to ABC News.
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5: Microsoft is being suspended from a federal program that helps foreign employees obtain green cards. Northwest News Radio's Jeff Pogula has the fraud allegations and the company's response.
6: Vice President J.D. Vance accuses Microsoft of using foreign workers to replace Americans.
7: We want people to invest in the United States of America, particularly the American technology sector. We are the biggest boosters of your industry. We want you to continue to grow and to employ a lot of people, but we want you to employ American workers.
6: Bloomberg reports the administration is now freezing the company's permanent labor certifications, a key step toward employment-based green cards. Microsoft says its H-1B visa filings meet federal standards and most involve people already legally residing in the United States. Several other tech firms face the same suspension and no end date has been set.
5: Meanwhile, locally based Costco will be writing another big check to resolve a class action lawsuit. Northwest News Radio's Brian Calvert has more.
8: Remember the suit alleging misleading marketing emails? Customers said they got emails from Costco with last day for savings in the subject line, while another email said customers actually had 5 days to save. According to the Times, Old Navy and Macy's faced similar lawsuits, only this one against Costco is approved for settlement, and those eligible have already been contacted. They'll each get a share of the $14 million settlement, with a hair over 313,000 claims validated by the deadline. Costco didn't immediately respond to a request for comment, but has denied any wrongdoing.
5: And the cost of getting medication from Canada is about to go up because of a new federal rule. As of October 22nd, an exemption which allowed shipments valued at less than $800 to pass through customs more easily than other goods will be indefinitely suspended. The rule applies to other goods as well, but the people who could see the most significant price hikes are those who buy their drugs from across the border. 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
5: We're getting back into the fall weather. On Friday, we'll see highs around 60 with lows near 50. Expect mostly cloudy skies with a chance of rain. I'm Lillian James. 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
13: 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That's the question for the judge, not the jury.
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4: Welcome to the Bloomberg Law Show. I'm June Grosso. Ahead in this hour, a challenge to the New York Attorney General leading the Cornell sex assault investigation, and why so many restaurant chains are filing for bankruptcy.
15: I don't really spend a lot of time focused on this campaign of retribution. I've got a lot of work on my hands. Standing up and defending the rights of New Yorkers, protecting them from harms coming from Washington, D.C.
4: As New York's Attorney General since 2019, Letitia James has taken on many powerful targets, but it may be her suit against Donald Trump and the Trump Organization for fraud that brought her firmly into the national spotlight as the two traded barbs during a trial that resulted in a nearly $500 million penalty. Now James is back in the national spotlight after the governor of New York appointed her a week ago to be a special prosecutor in the Cornell University sexual assault investigation.
15: We will review the facts, gather evidence, interview witnesses, and if warranted, pursue prosecutions.
4: There's already controversy as one of the accused men has filed a petition in court to have James removed from the investigation, alleging that her public statements call her independence into question. Joining me is Bloomberg legal reporter Eric Larson. Eric, so explain why Letitia James is back in the national spotlight.
16: She is back in the national spotlight because New York's governor appointed her as a special prosecutor in a really high-profile rape case at Cornell University that has really captured national attention. And this is because the governor essentially lost faith in the local DA after the alleged victim in this gang rape at a fraternity at Cornell filed a civil suit that brought some allegations to light that allegedly or the local DA had failed to look into properly. And as a result, the governor has appointed James. A special counsel is kind of an unusual step to take. It shows the state is pretty serious about it. And obviously, this is a very contentious issue that now the attorney general is going to be dealing with for a while.
4: Is it unusual? I mean, the attorney general of a state handles civil matters, not criminal matters. Here she's investigating whether to prosecute people.
16: Well, actually, the New York attorney general does have some criminal authority. There's a criminal division. It is more common for the attorney general to handle civil cases. That's mostly, you know, what she is in the news for. The criminal cases are more local, you know, gun crimes and things like that if they involve state law. So her office does handle some criminal cases, but this is different because in this case, she's a special prosecutor, so it's not like the typical criminal cases that her office might handle.
4: One of the accused men filed a petition today to remove James as special prosecutor in the Cornell case, saying she unequivocally demonstrated a bias and presumption of guilt against the defendants. And this stems from her social media post before she was appointed.
17: She said, quote, what this young woman has been forced to endure is horrific and unacceptable. I'm holding her in my heart and in my prayers. To her and to all survivors, you're not alone. We stand with you. So there are accusations of bias because she made that statement.
16: That's right. That was before she was appointed. Of course, President Trump was one of the people who pounced on that. Said that he did not think that the accused, the seven men accused in this case, will get a, quote, fair shake because she's looking at it. The president said he feels bad for them. And others have made similar remarks. Of course, Trump has clashed in court with Letitia James's office, and he's made similar claims against her that she was singling him out and had prejudged him in her big civil fraud case that she successfully brought against him and his company. But other people are jumping on the statement as well. She responded saying that she is going to, you know, follow the facts and the evidence and the law. And, you know, spoken with, you know, one of her close allies, the Connecticut Attorney General William Tong, for example, said that he didn't think that it was terribly unusual for the Attorney General to make a comment like that after these allegations were made, and that, you know, people expect a prosecutor to be, you know, aggressive like this. Of course, she hasn't made any decisions yet. It's possible that they won't be charged with anything. You know, the investigation is in its early stages. We'll see if these allegations of bias result in any significant setbacks for the case.
17: I mean, this isn't the first time she's overseen an investigation like this. She oversaw the allegations of sexual harassment against former Governor Andrew Cuomo.
16: Right. And in that case, she wasn't a special prosecutor. She issued a report. She did an investigation to sort of get to the bottom of the allegations that were made against Cuomo. She issued a really long report. It was very detailed. It ultimately led in Cuomo resigning, although he continues to deny any wrongdoing.
17: And also, none of the local prosecutors, I think there were four, ended up bringing charges against Cuomo over those allegations. As you mentioned, there were accusations, there are continuing accusations against her by Trump. One of the reasons is that when she was campaigning, she promised to investigate him. She won the court case. And then when Trump returned to the White House, the investigations against her for mortgage fraud began.
16: So, well, first of all, Trump raised those concerns during the case against him, and a judge looked into his claims of political animus and claiming that he was being targeted based on those campaign comments that she made when she was running for attorney general. And a judge looked into them in detail and concluded that regardless of what she had said, the evidence showed that her office had a legitimate reason for opening the civil fraud investigation and ultimately filing the lawsuit. And that was upheld on appeal. So we know that even though she made those comments, they didn't really result in anything helping him out in court, because the idea is that she was able to show that there was evidence to justify the investigation being opened. So she claims that the Justice Department's investigation into her after Trump took office was a weaponization of the government against her, and that it was retaliation for her case. That case was dismissed. A judge ruled that Trump had appointed the U.S. attorney who brought the case, had appointed that U.S. attorney improperly, and a grand jury declined to re-indict her. So that case really fizzled, and is one of many cases, of course, in which individuals have claimed that Trump is weaponizing the government against them.
17: So during the Trump administration, there's been this coalition of Democratic state attorneys general bringing cases against Trump. And I was interested, she told you, this is a time when you've got to push back. You have to litigate, legislate, agitate. Oftentimes, New York and California AGs are leaders in those coalitions. Has she been acting as a leader pushing things?
16: Yes, we sat down with Attorney General James over the summer and had an interview with her in which she really opened up about her record and what motivates her, and she really has spent a lot of energy, as have a lot of other state Democratic AGs, challenging various Trump administration policies in court, They've really banded together, really since Trump's first term, to become more organized to fight these policies. And in the second term, especially in light of the so-called Project 2025, where Trump supporters really signaled what their plans were for broad and sweeping changes of American society. So they really have been quite organized. They file a lot of joint lawsuits. California and New York are the most well-funded and biggest offices. They frequently lead lawsuits or co-lead them. Other states also sometimes lead them. But she is widely seen as a sort of de facto leader of this group of Democratic AGs. And that's according to the president of the Democratic Attorneys General's Association, who we also interviewed, and other AGs who see her that way as a leader who organizes.
17: Was there anything that she said in the interview that surprised you? She's been in New York politics for, what, 25 years? I wonder if there's anything surprising left.
16: Yeah, you know, she did give some strong comments. You know, not all of them made them into our story, but I asked her, for example, about the fact that she was the first Black woman to be elected to statewide office and how that is still highlighted on her website at a time when the federal government and Trump are sort of attacking things like that, not wanting those sort of distinctions to be made, saying they're improper, they don't matter. And, you know, she told us that, you know, she has a grandniece who's 8 or so who asked her what slavery was recently, and that she, you know, had to sort of explain to her what it was. And the girl, you know, understood that it was because of the color of her skin. And Tish James says that she told her, you know, that's why you have to know your history and fight for yourself.
17: So now she's up for re-election a third time. I mean, she's going to sail through, it seems like, right? Has she ever had a close race for AG?
16: She's won comfortably every time. The first time with 62% of the vote, she's widely expected to win this time around as well. She has been in New York politics, as you said, for a long time. She's garnered a lot of support in the city of New York and in the states. She's been representing different groups in New York for a long time. She was on city council for a decade. She was also the elected public advocate for New York City, the second highest elected official in New York City. That allowed her to sue the city, actually. It's a position that can allow the city to be sued on behalf of residents, which she did for very different groups, children in foster care, challenging the way the city was treating them, disabled kids, the way that they were transported on buses that didn't have air conditioning, all kinds of things like that. So the way she sees it, she's been fighting for these New Yorkers for a long time, and that's...
17: Thanks so much, Eric. It's a great profile of James. That's Bloomberg legal reporter Eric Larson. Coming up next, have you noticed a lot of restaurant chains are shrinking and others are out and out filing for bankruptcy? 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
17: Have you noticed that a lot of restaurant chains are shrinking? Wendy's, Pizza Hut, Red Lobster, TGI Fridays, Papa John's, Outback Steakhouse. The list goes on and on. They're closing locations or planning to. It's been a challenging time for restaurant chains, with the rising costs of rent, labor, and food products on the one hand, and more consumers unwilling to spend money on dining out on the other. While several chains have announced plans to close locations, others have filed for bankruptcy. Joining me is James Manton, Jr., partner and chair of the Restructuring and Bankruptcy Group at Robbins Kaplan. So tell us what you've seen as far as popular restaurant chains filing for bankruptcy.
38: Yeah, what I've seen is there's more of it happening given the economics the way it is. I think the most recent example would be True Food Kitchen, which filed on October 4th in Texas. And the reason they filed, they had come up with a couple of reasons for that in terms of internally what was going on, but they had a liquidity problem and they couldn't resolve those issues in kind of an orderly wind down. And so what they did is they ended up filing. And what they're looking to do is essentially restructure things in a period of about 6 months. What they're looking to do is potentially sell their assets in what's called a 363 sale. And if that doesn't work, which is a much more timely, more expeditious manner in which you dispose of assets, and that requires court approval. Alternatively, they're potentially seeking to have those assets sold in the context of a plan, which is a much kind of longer process and requires creditor approval and all of that. Third option, if that isn't gaining any traction or interest among people out there, investors, is they're looking for an investor to come in to be a plan sponsor, to essentially take the equity of the debtor or of the reorganized debtor and basically kind of go forward. So I don't think that True Food Kitchen is unique. And I think we have seen more of it in the last couple of years, given COVID and among other liquidity issues. Village Inn is another. It's a longstanding diner chain in Florida, and I've noticed that a lot of franchisees have now filed bankruptcy and dealing with increased business expenses, and they're trying to pass on the cost, as they all do, to consumers. And given this particular environment economically, there's a lot going on in terms of gas prices and whatever. And so if you're raising prices at restaurants, it may cause consumers to be less inclined to go out as much as they did in the past. And when that happens, that means you don't have as much in the way of sales. And then that affects, you know, kind of what revenues you have going forward. And that affects your ability to pay whatever debt structure you have. So those are some of the things that I've been seeing.
17: Is it harder for franchisees because they can't raise prices as they'd like to? They have to stay within certain parameters.
38: I think that's right. So they have certain kind of limitations as to what they can do working with the overall structure. And sometimes it doesn't quite work. And so that inhibits them in terms of what options they have available to them. And sometimes the bankruptcy just becomes the only option in terms of being able to essentially monetize things rather than just go Chapter 11, which I've been kind of talking about, Chapter 11, which is kind of a reorganization. The other option potentially is to go Chapter 7, but that's more of a fire sale kind of concept, and you're just liquidating everything, and so you kind of lose potentially going concern value and whatever. And so franchisees are in a particularly tough spot.
17: Yeah, I was going to ask you whether, you know, most of these that you've seen with the restaurant chains are Chapter 11 reorganization or liquidation.
38: I've seen more Chapter 11 stuff, but that also requires, for a Chapter 11 case, you really need to have a brand, right? And a brand that kind of works. You may need to tweak it. You may need to restructure your debt and maybe pare back stores or whatever. But what you need is an appetite for someone to invest, because you need debt financing, right? And so no matter, sometimes you have these pre-packed plans where it's all kind of set up and you have a sponsor essentially before you file the Chapter 11. But in the absence of that, you do need someone to come in who's willing to fund that whole process. So, for instance, in the True Food Kitchen case, they have $20 million of DIP financing to help through this process. And there are milestones in terms of that funding, in terms of how the case progresses. So they're moving expeditiously through that.
17: The economy is what it is. You said there are rising costs of rent, labor, food, and then people not wanting to go out because of the rising costs. So is it harder to find somebody who wants to invest?
38: Yes, no, again, it depends on the brand. It depends on kind of what's the growth model or what's the plan kind of going forward coming out of that. And so you can have, in the bankruptcy, it can kind of put a pause on that. So in other words, you can use that as an opportunity to kind of restructure your debt. If you have contracts that are problematic or that are causing a financial burden, you can deal with them in the context of a bankruptcy. You can pare back stores. In other words, if you've got, you know, 500 stores, then in the context of bankruptcy, maybe you pare that back. So for instance, in the context of the True Food Kitchen case, as part of doing the bankruptcy, they closed 12 locations. And so it's a way of kind of paring things back and streamlining things a little bit and getting operations under control. So if those kinds of things look positive, there's certainly money to be made. It's a tough industry, right? And you're dealing with, you know, intense competition, you're dealing with different consumer preferences and whatever, but there's still, I think, opportunities, you know, for the right brand, for the right company, you know, kind of on a going forward basis, if you can do those kinds of restructuring things in the context of a bankruptcy.
17: How often do you see Chapter 11s, you know, where it results in a company coming out of bankruptcy, and how often do they go into liquidation? I mean, I know you don't have exact numbers, but is it more often that the Chapter 11s are successful?
38: Yeah, that's my sense. For the most part, they are successful with the kind of the pared down, what you're able to do in the context of the bankruptcy. And it's also the case that in a bankruptcy, with we're dealing with a lot of companies, sometimes they sell them off to different constituents. In other words, you're not selling everything to one person. And so it really kind of depends on the economy, depends on the regions. But I'd say for the most part, my sense is things do end up being successful.
17: What are some of the factors that lead to bankruptcy, some of the causes in the restaurant industry?
38: Sometimes there's financial mismanagement. In other words, you know, you may have cash flow issues or problems. You may have high operating costs or excessive debt burden. You may have poor accounting practices that could kind of impact or provide the groundwork to cause some issues or challenges that need to be addressed, that the bankruptcy may be in response to that. You're also dealing with, kind of generally speaking, external market forces that I've alluded to. You've got this intense competition. You have shifting consumer preferences. We've talked about all kinds of economic factors that play in that we've talked about. You have rising operational costs that can include labor, you know, food ingredients, supply chain, rent, utilities, tightening of the margins and whatnot. And then you've got just internal operational challenges. In other words, location selection. Are you in the right place? Some locations may be very, very good, but others may not be. There may not be the kind of foot or driving traffic that you anticipated, or maybe the demographics have changed such that those are no longer kind of desirable places to be, or it's not really kind of profitable. And what do you do about that? You also have quality control issues, right? So that could potentially impact the experience that you have. And then you've got this concept of adaptability. How able is the particular company able to adapt to, you know, consumer preferences and technology and, you know, desires for this or that? You know, and some of this is coming from other external factors like, you know, COVID or hurricanes in Florida that certainly impact or cause financial distress. True Food Kitchen will argue, or they have said, that COVID caused a problem. It caused, you know, everyone was closed and they ghosted some kitchens, and then they had this kind of delivery only service, you know, in one location. And so that impacts the consumer experience. So there's many factors that can play in, you know, for the restaurant business generally, which is very tough to begin with, right? And all of these factors play in on or can impact the options going forward and how to address these things. Like many other industries, what True Food did and others do is they, before they file bankruptcy, they try to work it out, right? They try to restructure their debt. They try to come up with some strategies that work, and a lot of times it doesn't. In other words, they'll bring in financial advisors. They'll bring in M&A folks to market it to see kind of what that's like. And if they're getting some interest, but not the kind of interest that they think they need or want, then they can use the bankruptcy as a process to kind of, you know, move forward with that. And also the bankruptcy, if there's litigation, a lot of times that if they're running into liquidity issues, maybe they're not paying the vendors, you know, there's lawsuits that are out there. And so the bankruptcy allows that to get halted, right? There's an automatic stay in place. And so the litigation stops. And so that provides a breathing room. So it's kind of complex. It's all the reasons as to what each particular restaurant is chain or franchise is facing, what the options are, and whether bankruptcy makes sense. And for many, obviously it does, but it's not an inexpensive proposition, as I've indicated.
17: People say that having a restaurant is one of the toughest businesses to make a go of. I know in New York City you see restaurants opening and closing all the time. Is it any tougher for chains?
38: One thing is, I read a statistic where, in terms of restaurants, in terms of the competitiveness, I read a statistic that said something like 30% of new restaurants fail within the first year. But putting that aside, to go to your chain issue, it really kind of potentially could depend on the growth model and the growth strategy, right, in terms of chains and whether they're successful or not. Do they grow too quickly? Or in the True Food Kitchen, they talked about they had significant management turnover. So that kind of affected, you know, their expansion strategy and their capital investments. And did they go down paths of investment that maybe were kind of off brand or that didn't really kind of pan out? So in terms of chains, it's, you can have issues about growth and what does that growth look like and how can you stay the course? And sometimes things just don't work out, right? I mean, just because of the economics. So notwithstanding all of the best planning that you can do and all the financing you may have, sometimes, as I said, these other factors we talked about create some challenges that sometimes bankruptcy becomes the only legitimate or reasonable solution.
17: Sad but true. But as you said, Chapter 11 gives you a chance to turn things around. Thanks so much for joining me. That's James Menton, Jr., Chair of the Restructuring and Bankruptcy Group at Robbins Kaplan. Coming up next on the Bloomberg Law Show, we'll take a look at oral arguments at the Fourth Circuit, where the Justice Department was trying to revive criminal charges against New York Attorney General Letitia James and former FBI Director James Comey. In other legal news today, the NFL is urging the Supreme Court to allow states to regulate the prediction markets, citing concerns that a laissez-faire approach could harm game integrity. That puts the NFL at odds with the Trump administration in a high-stakes clash. Cases against Cauchy have been making their way up to the appellate courts, where there is a split in the circuits. Cauchy lost in the Cincinnati-based Sixth Circuit U.S. Court of Appeals and in the Ninth Circuit in San Francisco. Earlier in the year, Cauchy notched a win in the Philadelphia-based Third Circuit, where a panel sided with the company against New Jersey. And last month, the state asked the high court to step in. Now the NFL is asking the court to do the same. And attorneys looking for legal research? Whether you're an in-house counsel or in private practice, Bloomberg Law gives you the edge with the latest in AI-powered legal analytics, business insights, and workflow tools. 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
4: Microsoft is being suspended from a federal program that helps foreign employees obtain green cards. This comes after Vice President J.D. Vance accused the company of using foreign workers to replace Americans. In response, Microsoft says its H-1B visa filings meet federal standards and most involve people already legally residing in the United States. Meanwhile, you might soon be getting a $44 check from Costco. King County Superior Court has given final approval that a class action suit alleging misleading email marketing be settled for $14 million. In other news, higher power bills could leave less money for academic programs and student services at Western Washington University. The school's associate VP for facilities says electricity costs have climbed nearly 50% over 2 years, despite lower power use. You're listening to Northwest News Radio.
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4: We're getting back into the fall weather. On Friday, we'll see highs around 60 with lows near 50. Expect mostly cloudy skies with a chance of rain. I'm Lillian James. 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
17: New York Attorney General Letitia James and former FBI Director James Comey were the earliest targets of President Trump's push to have the Justice Department prosecute his perceived political enemies. You may remember back in October when Comey was charged for allegedly lying to Congress about whether he had ever authorized leaks to the media, and James was charged for a supposed mortgage fraud scheme. Last fall, a judge dismissed both cases after concluding that Trump loyalist Lindsey Halligan had been unlawfully serving as interim U.S. attorney in the Eastern District of Virginia when she secured indictments against Comey and James. Well, that case is not over. The Trump administration is attempting to revive those prosecutions at the Fourth Circuit Court of Appeals. Joining me is Bloomberg Law senior reporter Holly Barker. Holly, tell us about the issue before the Fourth Circuit.
18: So the appeal before the Fourth Circuit boils down to whether Lindsey Halligan, the former interim U.S. attorney for the Eastern District of Virginia, was lawfully appointed when she obtained indictments of James Comey and Letitia James. And if not, whether the appropriate remedy was dismissal of the indictments against them. The first question, whether Halligan was lawfully appointed, turns on whether the statute that authorized the appointment, which is Section 546, authorized the Attorney General to make successive 120-day appointments. The statute at issue allows the AG to appoint an interim U.S. attorney for a period of 120 days. The question is whether or not they can do that more than once. Once they've appointed somebody and they've served that 120-day term, can they then appoint another U.S. attorney to fill that position? So the question of whether Halligan was lawfully appointed revolves around whether or not the statute allows the Attorney General to make successive 120-day appointments of interim attorney generals. In this case, Halligan's predecessor, Eric Siebert, had already served out a 120-day term after being appointed by then-Attorney General Pam Bondi, plus a few months as a district court's interim appointee. The district court, here it was Judge Cameron McGowan Curry of the District of South Carolina. He was sitting by designation for the Eastern District of Virginia, passed the indictments because he said that that wasn't allowed. The statute doesn't allow the Attorney General to make a second, third, fourth, fifth, 120-day appointment under the statute. In Curry's view and in the defendant's view, once the 120 days are up, the statute shifts power to the district court to make any further interim U.S. attorney appointments.
17: During the oral arguments, the chief judge, Albert Diaz, said that the Trump administration's interpretation would allow the Department of Justice to make a limitless number of interim appointments, and that would fade the Senate's authority to approve U.S. attorneys.
18: That's right. He was skeptical of the government's reading for that reason. He pointed out, you know, he used the phrase endless carousel, which I think he borrowed from the district court, an endless carousel of interim appointees, which would basically enable the AG to forever dodge presidential appointment and Senate confirmation. You know, very early on in the argument, he said, how can that be? Later in the argument, you know, the government had sort of said, well, but the incentives are such that the executive is going to want to work with the district court. And, you know, I think that was seemed to be cold comfort to Diaz. You know, he said at some point, under your reading of the statute, you know, that's the logical conclusion, is sort of the carousel thing, that on, quote, day 119, continuous succession of appointments, thereby essentially cutting off the district court and the Senate's advice and consent power. Under your reading the statute, a nefarious ne'er-do-well executive could do just that. So Diaz seemed reluctant to adopt a reading that would enable this kind of misconduct, even if the incentives in the government's view would foster cooperation between the executive and the judiciary.
17: The panel of three judges, were two Obama appointees and one was a Trump appointee?
18: So Chief Judge Diaz is an Obama appointee. The other judge who was an Obama appointee on the panel was Senior Judge Henry Floyd. He was also skeptical of the Justice Department's argument. And then Judge Julius Richardson, a Trump appointee, seemed to be leaning in the government's direction.
17: Was he doing a textualist reading of the statute?
18: Richardson was heavily fixated on the statutory text.
17: The judges also discussed whether, if they find that Halligan's appointment was defective, whether dismissing the indictments would be the remedy.
18: The court did spend some time talking about remedies and what the correct fix was, and also whether or not, sort of in real time, the government was able to cure, you know, any defective indictment to the extent their appointment was defective. The first argument is that she was an attorney for the government. So for purposes of the Federal Rules of Criminal Procedure, she was authorized to appear before the grand jury, so her title really doesn't matter. The second argument is ratifications, and the judges did spend a fair amount of time on this particular issue. So the idea is that the government claims that Bondi retroactively designated Halligan as a special attorney, and so that cured any defect in her initial appointment. And they also say that because Bondi had the authority to indict James and Comey when they were indicted, that she can basically retroactively ratify Halligan's actions. And some of the argument about ratification revolved around sort of laws of principle and agency. And one of the points that defense counsel made was, you know, is this concept that really is sort of a civil concept be imported into a context where somebody's freedom is at stake? The third argument that the government raised that the indictments can stand is the de facto officer doctrine. And it's basically that Halligan was performing official duties under the color of authority, so not all of her actions should be invalidated. And their final argument was that the error was harmless. So even if the appointment was flawed, the grand jury's decision to indict was independent and should be respected. At some point, and I think much more than once, the government was using the phrase strong medicine when talking about dismissal of the indictments as a cure.
17: And so we should mention that, you know, the Trump administration has been trying to install loyalists in this way in many U.S. attorneys' offices across the country. And other appellate courts have ruled against the Trump administration.
18: So three courts of appeals have weighed in on Trump's apparent efforts to sort of get around presidential appointment and Senate confirmation. But the three circuit courts that have weighed in, which are the second, the ninth, and the third, they were ruling on the attorney general's appointments under a different statute called the Federal Vacancies Reform Act. And that's a totally different mechanism for temporarily filling these seats. So those decisions, you know, aren't going to control this one. That said, not that they would anyway, because they're sister courts, but they were dealing with a different substantive issue. Still, they sort of signal this reluctance among federal appellate courts to embrace any sort of approach to this that would threaten to indefinitely circumvent presidential appointment and Senate confirmation.
17: It's hard for me to see this as anything but trying to avoid getting the Senate's advice and consent.
18: Yeah, it's interesting. So it's like sort of Halligan, they screwed up because they didn't know what they were doing yet. And they sort of refined their approach to getting around Senate confirmation after Comey and James raised their objections to the indictments. You know, Section 546 might not work. So they got smarter after that. So these other three circuits, the second, the third, and the ninth, what the government was doing was under the Federal Vacancies Reform Act, the first assistant, somebody with the title of first assistant, automatically assumes the duties of the U.S. attorney when that seat becomes vacant. So instead of the president appointing a new U.S. attorney for Senate confirmation, what they were doing instead was appointing a first assistant after the U.S. attorney seat was already vacant. And they would just sit there below the U.S. attorney seat, but perform all of the functions. So it's a different kind of workaround. I think some courts have referred to it as a first assistant workaround. And what they've said is no, the statute doesn't contemplate that the vacancy will open up and that you can then appoint a first assistant who will then assume that role and responsibility. That automatic succession only happens if that first assistant is already in place and the seat is vacated.
17: And it sounds like the Fourth Circuit, the majority of the Fourth Circuit panel, was skeptical of the government's argument here. Thanks so much, Holly. That's Bloomberg Law senior reporter Holly Barker. In other legal news today, at a federal courthouse in New York, prosecutors unsealed new charges against former Venezuelan President Nicolas Maduro and his wife, Celia Flores, conspiring to torture people held in Venezuela.

0: while the indictment doesn't name the alleged victims. The descriptions of the deaths and imprisonment match those of several high-profile Maduro opponents. Three American victims of torture were also described in the indictment. The revised indictment covers allegations of torture stretching back to Maduro's ascent to power in 2013 when he took over as president from his mentor, Hugo Chavez, who died of cancer that year. Maduro didn't immediately enter a plea to the new charges. He's previously pleaded not guilty to narco-terrorism charges and charges of trafficking cocaine into the United States. This adds an entirely new dimension to his case, which is currently set for trial in June. Maduro, who served as Venezuela's president from 2013 until his capture in January, has been under investigation for years by the International Criminal Court over allegations of crimes against humanity tied to his crackdown on opponents. He's always denied any wrongdoing. Venezuela's government has so far been silent about the new accusations against Maduro. And that's it for this edition of the Bloomberg Law Show. 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
6: From ABC News, I'm Stephanie Officer. An impassioned New York City Mayor Zoran Mamdani called for ICE to leave his city after a man was shot during what the Department of Homeland Security calls a targeted operation in the Marble Hill neighborhood. The suspect was taken to the hospital with gunshot wounds. Mamdani says his five-year-old son was in the back seat of the car when ICE agents shot through the windshield. Police Commissioner Jessica Tisch says city cameras caught him parking when plainclothes agents approached with guns drawn. Mamdani.
7: New York City will not stand by while ICE agents shoot New Yorkers. And we will not back down from the demand that so many, including myself, have put forward time and again. This is an agency that must be abolished.
6: A man with a gun fatally shot by a security officer at the federal courthouse in Nashville. Police say the man's motive is under investigation. ABC

0: shots ringing out in downtown Nashville after police say an armed man attempted to open fire inside the federal courthouse. Authorities say the man in his 40s entered through the courthouse front door around 9:30, approached security, and pulled out a pistol trying to fire it, but it jammed. They say the man then pulled out a knife and attempted to attack a U.S. Marshal security officer, who opened fire, fatally wounding the suspect. Pierre Thomas, ABC News, Washington.
1: The NFL is joining New Jersey in asking the Supreme Court to allow regulation of prediction markets like Kalshi and Polymarket. Critics call them illegal sports betting operations. The companies are pushing back on that. The league reported Thursday $1.8 billion in trades on the first Sunday of the season were related to football. ESPN's David Purdom.
2: Having the NFL on board expressing interest in the Supreme Court looking at who is supposed to regulate prediction market. Is it supposed to be the federal government? Is it the state gaming regulators? Having the NFL weigh in on that certainly can't hurt.
1: ESPN is the parent company of ABC News. 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
4: Microsoft is being suspended from a federal program that helps foreign employees obtain green cards. Northwest News Radio's Jeff Pogula has the fraud allegations and the company's response.
5: Vice President J.D. Vance accuses Microsoft of using foreign workers to replace Americans.
6: We want people to invest in the United States of America, particularly the American technology sector. We are the biggest boosters of your industry. We want you to continue to grow and to employ a lot of people, but we want you to employ American workers.
5: Bloomberg reports the administration is now freezing the company's permanent labor certifications, a key step toward employment-based green cards. Microsoft says its H-1B visa filings meet federal standards and most involve people already legally residing in the United States. Several other tech firms face the same suspension and no end date has been set.
4: Meanwhile, locally based Costco will be writing another big check to resolve a class action lawsuit. Northwest News Radio's Brian Calvert has more.
7: Remember the suit alleging misleading marketing emails? Customers said they got emails from Costco with last day for savings in the subject line. Well, another email said customers actually had 5 days to save. According to the Times, Old Navy and Macy's faced similar lawsuits, only this one against Costco is approved for settlement, and those eligible have already been contacted. They'll each get a share of the $14 million settlement with a hair over 313,000 claims validated by the deadline. Costco didn't immediately respond to a request for comment, but has denied any wrongdoing.
4: And the cost of getting medication from Canada is about to go up because of a new federal rule. As of October 22nd, an exemption which allowed shipments valued at less than $800 to pass through customs more easily than other goods will be indefinitely suspended. The rule applies to other goods as well, but the people who could see the most significant price hikes are those who buy their drugs from across the border. 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
4: We're getting back into the fall weather. On Friday, we'll see highs around 60 with lows near 50. Expect mostly cloudy skies with a chance of rain. I'm Lillian James. 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
14: Conversation with Dominic Loyster, economic analyst and author of the Loyster of Last Resort newsletter. We are talking about what people get wrong when they discuss Europe's troubles.
16: If you are bullish on AI and its ability to boost productivity across the board, in my mind, you have to be bullish on Europe because there is no region out there, perhaps, more motivated than Europe to try to eke out every extra ounce of output per work hour. Like, if you want a long lunch in France, if you want to, you know, take a long vacation in August, you should be very, very interested in AI. And if you think those gains are going to be, like, widely spread through businesses in other countries, you know, think about Europe.
14: So AI is going to be great for Europe, right? Because then during the working hours, as Tracy said, the workers can get more output, then they can expand their lunch breaks and their vacations in August.
17: I mean, you know, if you look at how Europe has done in the last last few decades of the booming tech sector elsewhere, despite never having been the major innovator itself, maybe very early before the 90s, Europe may have contributed some of the foundational research that, of course, American companies are very good at extending and commercializing. It seems that consumers have pocketed the welfare nonetheless by lower prices for like tech goods and services. And that's despite the fact that U.S. tech companies have, you know, pretty decently entrenched, moats in Europe, legally entrenched ones. And I think with AI, it's going to be much the same. That's my impression, at least. I think it's probably true that, Europe will not be able to create a frontier model anytime soon. I think it's a good case that it shouldn't try to do so, and that it should instead focus on this issue of sovereignty, of being not being dependent on either the US or China for its tech stack, which it currently is very much, and on focusing on whatever actually suits the business needs of most European corporates. My impression, talking with people who are in this field, also who regulate AI at the European level, in their opinion, near frontier models like Mistral are totally fine for the vast majority of business needs of most European firms. And the interesting fact, of course, that the fact that Mistral is launching models with a Chinese chassis, so with basically with the weights of a Chinese model, because Europe doesn't have the compute to actually train their own weights, raises all sorts of other dependency issues, I suppose. But so far, I'm pretty sanguine on Europe when it comes to the AI race.
16: So if Europe has gained from a lot of technological developments in recent years, why all the hand-wringing over competitiveness? And when you see something like Draghi's competitiveness report, which I think came out, what?
17: 24, late 24.
16: It shows you how much has happened since then. But when something like that comes out, like, what is the basis for the existential angst, I guess?
17: In a way, that was the last sort of, it was one strand of a set of arguments that was pretty much they were quite similar. They're all about, you know, in relative terms, Europe is falling behind and it's losing a competitiveness race versus the US. Jamie Dimon has been making these remarks frequently. He's saying he came to Europe last year and a couple of events this year as well and said, you're losing because European GDP was 90% of US 10, 15 years ago. Now it's 70% and this is not good. Now, there are a couple of reasons to assume that it doesn't really matter if that were true, because as I said, you have to, it's a very producer-centric view of competitiveness and also of welfare, because the debate is kind of relating competitiveness to future welfare, saying if you're going to fall behind on competitiveness, and we define competitiveness by, you know, output or output per hour, in other words, labor productivity, your living standards are going to go down in material terms relative to the US, and you're not going to be able to maintain your social model. That's, I think, the main part of the Draghi report. My understanding that this is, I think there's a different case for why Europe may not be doing well economically in its own terms. But even if you accept that this sort of relative decline is relevant, I think there's a problem with the data. So the Draghi report was published in November 2024, I believe, was commissioned by the European Commission. It's obviously authored by the hero of the euro crisis, former ECB President Draghi. He's also a distinguished economist in his own right. It argues a lot of things that I think I agree with, that many other people would agree with, that Europe has to remove internal barriers to trade and the movement of capital and credits. It has to try to get capital investment up. It's very, very low compared to the US in particular. And it's falling behind in the tech sector in particular. So Draghi, this is obviously written well into the AI boom. Draghi is emphasizing the tech sector as the main driver of the American productivity advantage. It's just the question of how big that advantage really is. And I think that the centerpiece of the report is this notion that the productivity ratio, so GDP per hour in PPP terms, has gone from 90-something percent to 70 or 85%, depending how you measure it, since 1995, when the rate of the tech boom in the US begins. And that implies a downward trend, a very sharply downward trend, and that it will continue if Europe doesn't do X, Y, and Z. And I think that's where the problem lies, because I don't think there's really enough evidence to actually suggest that's true, really, even if you accept that Europe might have not grown as much as the U.S. in recent years.
18: Well, why don't you explain what you see as the issue with the data, then, the core disagreement? What's the other spin on the same numbers, or why do you think that's not the complete story?
17: So I think you can definitely make, I mean, there's a fundamental difficulty with comparing economies. If you think that's important to organize your policy efforts around, you might want to compare yourself to your peer economies, and you can do that statically. So every given year, you can compare yourself or as a ratio. So what is the US share of global GDP? What is Europe's share of global GDP? But the specific statements that people make, including Jamie Dimon, everyone else, Draghi, you're also quite online, so you know that this is a constant theme online as well, is there's a trend, there's a level trend over time. And the problem is that because economies are very different, because they measure economic activity quite differently, we can't actually say anything about levels over time. So just to get to the actual source of the beef, which is the PPP adjustment of the GDP figures, mm-hmm. You can't obviously just look at nominal GDP and exchange rate at market exchange rates like Diamond does, for instance, because all you're measuring is how the dollar has fluctuated over time, right? Nothing to do with real output or anything. So you need to control for these exchange rate fluctuations. You need to control for things like the differences in working hours between the U.S. and Europe, which are institutional. They're political choices about how you want to utilize labor inputs, how you want to trade productivity gains for leisure time. The U.S. doesn't have any statutory limitations on working hours, and Europe has consistently decided to work less, but has remained employed at the same rates, basically. So this is totally a choice to try to work less. And if you adjust for working hours, and if you adjust for the relative price levels, which is what purchasing power parity should do. So in other words, what does a French euro, how many French euros do you need to buy a dollar worth of consumption, basically? These are constructed by the World Bank, and you have sort of a comparison that allows you to compare price levels across time, in theory at least. The problem is with the Draghi measure, which is a frighteningly common measure, but I think is well documented to be the wrong measure. And it does so by fixing prices at a given year. So basically, it's measured in the Draghi report in 2010 dollars. So PPPs are expressed as in international dollars, which is a synthetic currency that has the same purchasing power as the US dollar. And it's benchmarked to a PPP year in which people have gone around and collected prices in different countries and created these ratios that are consistent with each other. But if you fix prices to a certain year, you have to use something to extrapolate between these different benchmarks, and the Draghi measure uses the real growth measures that the national accounts produce, so in the US and the European countries. What happens as a result is that you get this upward trend, so that shows as a decline over time, that you don't see in PPP measures that don't use the national account's real growth rate, but that use relative inflation ratios. So how is the inflation ratio and inflation rates, how have they compared to the US inflation rates and Europe? And the problem is that we calculate those real rates differently. So in the US, what the BEA does more aggressively than the European offices for economic analysis is that they adjust prices, particularly in the tech sector. This is why this is very relevant for Draghi's particular argument, much more aggressively for improvements in quality. So if the computer that I'm currently on, a MacBook, for instance, sells at the same or a similar nominal price, even though the specs are much better, that's then that's measured as a decline in the quality adjusted price. So the same amount of nominal spending on tech services or goods shows up as more real growth in the US than in the EU, because applying that deflator more aggressively means that the inflation in that sector is lower, so real growth is higher. And that might amount, we don't know exactly how much that is, it might amount to 0.2 or 0.3% annually, according to some studies. But over time, it compounds every year, and that creates this wedge between the EU and the US. And that is, at least in theory, to a large part due to simply these method differences rather than actual economic underlying productivity growth. And that's, I think, the main issue. And then from there on, I think the other issue is, well, should we then look at the economy in purchasing power terms at all, or should we look at it purely in real growth terms? And that's a whole different discussion altogether. That's, I think, where the discussion has been going between Paul Krugman and some European economists who are sort of trying to argue between each other over whether we should reform and become a bit more like the US, which would result in, loosening labor regulations, cutting welfare spending, and of course, making it easier for tech startups and so on to spend and invest in everything.
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18: This is Odd Lots on Bloomberg Radio. I'm Joe Wasenthal.
15: And I'm Tracy Alloway.
18: Today's episode is looking at what people get wrong about lack of productivity in Europe. We are speaking with Dominic Loyster, economic analyst and author of the Loyster of Last Resort newsletter.
15: Wait, can you say a little bit more about political choices here? Because it does strike me when we make these comparisons that it often feels very apples to oranges. And if, as you say, the U.S. is choosing basically to work more and European countries are choosing to use productivity gains so that they can, you know, go enjoy an extra glass of wine to redeploy that cliche or whatever at lunchtime, then it might make sense to focus on real growth and output for the U.S. and something else for Europe. So how do you, I guess, incorporate political economy differences when it comes to these different stats?
17: What the GDP discussion ends up as, I think, is, do you think PPPs are more reliable than real growth measures for measuring the relative performance over time? And it really depends on whether you think these differences and deflators between countries are actually that severe and why they actually occur. But you can, of course, and we end up, by the way, with the notion that we don't have a good measure to compare trends over time. So whatever your judgment call is, that sort of robust, the thing that's presented as a robust stylized fact in the Draghi report, but also by Diamond and other people, is simply no such thing. It's not established by any sort of solid economic data. What we can do is we can use PPPs in current prices to compare level snapshots. So we can say in the year 2024, what is GDP per hour purchasing power adjusted in the EU and in the US. That comparison, I think, puts the US slightly above the Western European aggregates. I also show that if you actually then exclude the top 10% of the income distribution, that advantage goes away entirely. So the US is slightly richer in aggregates, but not, at least on this measure, but not quite as at the level of Germany and some of the sort of low countries, Nordic countries. But it's very top heavy.
6: Yeah.
17: And indeed, the bottom half is actually significantly worse off than any single European country, but for Portugal. Now, we can say, well, this is the most defensible output measure in my view, comparatively. But we can say, well, maybe people care about income, you know, money in the bank. And maybe politically we're so different that people don't care about leisure time that much, and people are fine with living in a more top-heavy society. How much money do the US individuals and households actually have? Because, I mean, consumption is a large part of what we could define as material well-being, right? So I think it makes sense to look at consumption, particularly what's called actual individual consumption, which is, I think, a better measure than income, because income is hard to compare as well. It's measured differently, but also actual individual consumption includes in-kind benefits. It includes the benefits of publicly provided healthcare and so on and so forth. So it should control for these political differences, Tracy, that you were hinting at, the fact that in Europe there are sizable welfare states and greater, you know, larger protections and a greater amount of public good provision. If you adjust that for working hours, the US is pretty unremarkable. And what you also have to do, because of these political differences, is you have to look at the way these consumption figures are distorted by some of the things that the US is completely unique in. I choose, I think, healthcare as an example in writing about this, because it is quite unusual. It's the only advanced country that doesn't have a publicly funded system, despite it being very well established for many, many years by American economists, that actuarial insurance or private insurance doesn't work for healthcare for various reasons, and you end up with very high costs and poor provisions. And indeed, the US spends much more on healthcare, both spends, I think, much more, 5% more at least as a share of GDP than most other European countries. It's a function of having this private system that costs a great deal and still doesn't provide the same kind of coverage or quality. It's quite useful to look at empirically how healthcare spending actually compares to other OECD countries over time. And one model that I run myself on this is that the US spends around 50% more on healthcare per person than you would expect relative to what advanced countries actually spend on healthcare, what their consumption implies, in other words. So the level of consumption that you have, so how rich you are, in other words, predicts a certain amount of spending, but the US residual, say the difference, is 50% higher. And in total, that results in around between $1.7 and about $1.9 trillion a year that are spent in excess of what would happen, what you would expect of a country at that income level. And the difference is, I think this goes back to these political economy differences. The reason is prices, really, and the fact, which is well established by people like the, Uwe Reinhardt, the great Princeton professor and health economist, that the US prices per unit of care are just much higher, and utilization is very, very poor, and outcomes are generally worse if you look at average life expectancy and mortality rate for certain procedures. So this is part of this political economy, which is more dominated by rent extraction and middlemen. So prices are high in the healthcare sector because you have hospitals, insurers, you know, these trade associations that can take a cut, administrative costs, and all these things which make a large part of the income distribution, the top 10 or 20% very wealthy, but they create these enormous costs for much of the rest of the population, especially those uninsured, which I think 27 million by some accounting. And even those who are insured by their employers have large out-of-pocket costs. And the headline is, well, some people object to using purchasing power parities to actually adjust for output figures because, and indeed income figures, because they say, well, it's kind of hiding something that makes that is actually a sign of strength. In other words, they assume that the reason why costs in the non-tradable sector like healthcare are very high is because, well, you have this very powerful productivity growth in the tech sector and elsewhere and very high incomes, and people are sort of wage arbitraging themselves into the non-tradable sector, and it's their high incomes that are inflating those prices in healthcare, legal services, education, whatever. That assumes that these prices are not a function of rent seeking, which unfortunately I think the preponderance of the evidence shows they are.
18: Let's go back to the cliche about the long lunches with wine, because I actually think this is, you know, it's a joke, but it's also real. So the Diamonds of the world, et cetera, and they say, you got to stop with the long lunches and work hours. And then the Dominics of the world say, no, like, we're just as productive, we're very close to as productive as you, and we enjoy life, and we convert that leisure, that productivity into more leisure, which is arguably what the whole point is, et cetera. But then the counter would be like, that's just cope. In the sense that, like, yeah, I know people who live a leisure life and stuff in Europe, and they take nice long August vacations, et cetera. But I'm only getting access to an elite slice because I work in media and journalism and finance, and I don't really have a good look into, like, the broad European middle and lower classes, et cetera. Is there, like, in your view, does it diffuse, like, this thing? I know it from, you know, my elite contacts like you and elsewhere in Europe, but can we substantially say that the broad European middle class does, in fact, have, you know, substantially more leisure and time than their counterparts here?
17: Yeah, I mean, there are some asterisks here. So especially in countries like Spain and Italy, there are a lot of informal hours that are not captured by the headline figures. There are adjusted series for that, but my own crunching the numbers said it doesn't make that much of a difference. For the bulk of the European economy, the richer parts of the European economy, so the central Europe, the lowlands, the low countries, the Nordic countries, they do work much, much less. And if indeed it meant that Europeans were employed at lower rates, it would be concerning. And it would probably point to the fact, oh, this is a labor market failure and people may not be able to work, or they're not working because they're getting diminishing returns. But there's good empirical evidence, including by people who co-authored the long-run productivity figures that go into the Draghi reports, that show, well, actually, it's sort of a substitution effect where productivity is causing the hours to go down, and hours going down is actually increasing productivity. So it's not really... There's no evidence to think that... So first of all, it is real. People do work less. And it's no reason to think that that's somehow a sign of dysfunction underlying it. I think I would also just say it's kind of Econ 101. So labor is a disutility. And it's precisely that, because leisure time... the value of leisure time is greater than nil. So if you assume those, you're sort of contravening sort of very basic macro principles. I know... what I should say is that... there's good reason to suggest that Western Europe is probably more wealthy than the US in the aggregates, even if it has probably declined relatively over the last 6-7 years. And I do think there's robust evidence to show that. But of course, internally, there are huge differences. So I think we should care that Europe in its own terms has been doing incredibly poorly over the last 10-15 years, but that's due to policy choices, especially macro policy, which the US does comparatively very well. And of course, there are internal differences. We should care that the Italian South is extraordinarily poor. And it has been declining in absolute terms, even when the entire economy has been stagnating for 20 years, unique in the G7 economies. But we shouldn't care, for instance, that Michigan in the U.S., you wouldn't care that Michigan has been outgrown by California for 20 years, even if Michigan has been doing well and it's been diversifying its economy. And I think that is the main takeaway between when comparing the EU as an aggregate to the U.S. Like, we have our own problems, but the relative picture shouldn't matter that much. I don't think. Like, there's a lot of work to be done, but it needn't actually mean becoming more like the U.S., which may not be politically amenable to most people here anyway.
15: More to come from our conversation on Europe's competitiveness problem. We are speaking with Dominic Loyster, economic analyst and author of the Loyster of Last Resort newsletter. I'm Tracy Alloway.
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4: Vice President J.D. Vance accuses tech companies like Microsoft of using foreign workers to replace Americans. So the administration is freezing the company's permanent labor certifications. Microsoft says its H-1B visa filings meet federal standards, and most involved people already legally reside in the United States. Meanwhile, Costco will be writing another big check to resolve a class action lawsuit. King County Superior Court has given final approval that a class action suit alleging misleading email marketing be settled for $14 million. In other news, Western Washington University says it's paying much more for electricity despite using less of it, just as Puget Sound Energy wants to increase rates. Western says its annual electricity costs exceeded $4.3 million in fiscal 2026, nearly 50% higher than just 2 years ago. 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
4: We're getting back into the fall weather. On Friday, we'll see highs around 60 with lows near 50. Expect mostly cloudy skies with a chance of rain. I'm Lillian James. 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
7: On today's show, we are discussing Europe and what's really hobbling the European economy. We are speaking with Dominic Loyster, author of the Loyster of Last Resort newsletter.
9: People in the Europe-US discussion have sort of shifted the goalposts a few times by saying, well, I can forget about PPPs, forget about real growth, and even if there hasn't been any decline, relatively speaking, so far, Europe is sort of renting the future and will miss out on the big capital expenditure generating technology of the day, which is AI, and these are the frontier models. Again, I don't think that the sort of near frontier models are really bad and that they can service most of the needs of European corporates, but I don't think that there is a competitive race specifically in the area of AI, but I think that in legacy manufacturing sectors and other high-tech manufacturing sectors, there is, of course, and it is still a large part of value added in Europe, particularly in countries like Germany, of course, which is the largest chunk of European GDP and which is currently experiencing, I think it's fair to say, what looks like a disorderly decline in industrial employment. So the first China shock, so to say, was positive for Germany, but it was the provider of high-tech manufacturing goods for China, and it benefited from Chinese demand more than any other European country. This is now flipped entirely. China has moved up in value chain while remaining in other parts of the manufacturing value chain. I should also mention that IP transfer, legal or otherwise, to China is by far the greatest from Germany. And the fact that so the industrial heartland, which is Central Europe, still is declining at this rate because it's still exposed to China. And China, I should also mention, is undergoing domestic inflation, particularly export price deflation after the export bubble, after the housing bubble burst. It has intensified this network of subsidies for the manufacturing sector. It's been experiencing its own sort of dislocations domestically, like half of the economy, a third of the labor force works in the gig economy. So it's weakening domestically. Demand for cars and other manufacturing products is going down or trending down. And it's become quite reliant on net exports for annual GDP growth. And it does seem that, according to my own work, Germany alone has shed over 1 million jobs in the manufacturing sector since 2021. So since we see that big shift in Chinese industrial policy, of course, it coincides with the energy crisis. And that hits Germany very hard, too, because this is a different discussion. But European energy policy is important for many reasons, and that has damaged its own prospects quite a bit. But I should say that these employment figures are also actually understating the extent of the shock, because if you look at the chemical industry you mentioned earlier, Joe, which is one of the crown jewels of the German industrial sector, among the biggest big five sectors, employment has fallen the least there, even though it's most exposed to both the energy crisis and Chinese trade. I looked into it myself. We don't have a Chinese trade number for volume to them. They don't publish the appropriate price indices, but it seems that trade values for chemical exports have been sharply down in both Germany and China, while trade volumes for chemical products have been sharply up from China, and of course down from Germany. And of course, it corresponds also to the main export destinations of Germany. So China is exporting more to those destinations. Germany is exporting less of them, whereas Chinese imports from Germany and Europe are sharply down, and exports to it are sharply up in many other sectors as well. And in that sector, employment has been steady, but only because the labor market is so dysfunctional. So because they're labor hoarding, because they can't find qualified employees. So in really, it's sort of masking the extent of all of this. And this has led to some really sharp divisions within Europe about how to respond to China and what will happen, especially after the US, I think, actually sought this confrontation with China over trade, and I think quite thoroughly had to concede defeat last year.
7: This is the thing that's crazy. So Peter Navarro years ago writes Death by China, and then 2016, everyone's like, oh, he's a crank. He can't be anywhere near the White House. And now I feel like everyone is a Navarroist on some level.
9: Yeah, I mean, I think you could actually even say that the fact that this door was opened by Trump and his advisors first, it became politically a bit unpalatable for other people. So the actual evidence of the effects of China, the worsening of China's mercantilist turn in the late 2010s and the 2020s, was ignored for a while because it was associated with a different political camp. I should add to that the Europeans are also very much stuck in the past when it comes to thinking about trade. So the U.S. policy sector is much more open to changes in ideas. But in Europe, another former guest on your show is Adam Tooze, I think, put it, the Europeans are the Taliban of neoliberalism, at least with regard to their attitudes towards trade, and that has certainly inflected their position on China, and it's one of the reasons why they took so long in actually doing something about this. Brad Setzer, whom you know, of course, and Sander Todua were, I think, almost single-handedly responsible for pushing that consensus over the last 18 months, at least in Germany and elsewhere, towards getting people to recognize that this is a problem, by the way. No, you can't hang on. It's too late to hang on to visions of level playing fields in international trade. You have to do something before this gets out of control. And it's now showing to have real political consequences in Germany electorally with regard to these regional elections, in which the far right is doing very, very well in these elections. And the incumbents are polling very poorly because the far right has managed to frame the issue of industrial decline, not really around China, but around a failure of the incumbents and a failure of, you know, green policies and energy policy, which play a role certainly, but there's evidence to believe that this is mostly driven by the external trade shock at the moment. So people are doing something now. You may not be surprised to know that nothing really has happened, though, despite there being a lot of noise. So the core of the European efforts to counter Chinese trade is the so-called Industrial Accelerator Act, which is proposed earlier this year. It's currently in review, and it might be implemented earlier, mid next year. That shows you how long the timelines are in Europe as well. It's suffering from internal division. So there was the more protectionist camp around France, and the initially more skeptical around Germany, because Germany, obviously, there's a lot of exporter interests in Germany that are opposed to any sort of trade restrictions, but they're quite conservative around these issues. There are also internal divisions, like the labor unions in Germany also don't disagree on these things. And of course, the problem with European politics, as opposed to the US and particularly China, is that it has this terrible sort of joint decision trap where domestically there are these aggregation problems where you have internal coalitions. And of course, at the European intergovernmental level, you have 27 countries that all sort of hate each other, but all have different veto powers, and you operate in a situation where you have to have, sometimes you have to have unanimous voting or qualified majority voting, and eventually you have a lot of consensus bargaining, and you end up with very suboptimal policy outcomes that are often too little too late. So the policy responses are slow, dysfunctional, and even if they produce something, it regresses to the lowest common denominator. That Industrial Accelerator Act could have teeth, in that it has these buy Europe provisions. It has certain provisions on that essentially, as formulated, only not in name, but they only China clears those hurdles in terms of what imports are actually allowed. That's the attempt to actually protect the German and the European auto market in particular. Some people say it doesn't have enough scope, but China, of course, has immediately gone on the offensive on this matter. I immediately filed a complaint with the European Commission, very interestingly actually outlining their own position, saying our capacity utilization rate domestically is normal for economies that are still growing and that are not yet adjusting to being driven by internal demand. So there's sort of a concession that these imbalances domestically in China are real and are seen as a real problem by Chinese authorities. And I do agree with that, and I also think that it's a political economy obstacle for Chinese policymakers to do something about it. To lower the temperature a bit, there's a separate mechanism in Europe called the Trade and Investment Consultation Mechanism. It's between the European Trade Chief and the corresponding minister in China. It's supposed to deliver, it was supposed to deliver something now-ish. So I think in early October, there's going to be a meeting in Beijing. But nothing concrete has come of it, really, apart from some assurances around rare earths, which are quite vague, and Europeans have been a bit unhappy about it. And there's some sort of Franco-German thing about monitoring these imbalances. Nothing much has happened. My worry is that, because there's a separate part of, about the foreign exchange mechanism, so that Ratsetter again and Shaheen Villet have written about, is really a separate issue is that China, in addition to industrial policy, is also really resisting any appreciation of the yuan. And that is further contributing to the imbalances. The Europeans are also slowly thinking about, you know, countering China on revaluation. My fear is that they're, you know, strategically, they're

0: The day after, the Chinese responded by immediately putting a whole bunch of major European industrial firms on the equivalent entity list that they have. And we don't have that kind of ability to respond. I think a likely scenario is that the EU does something eventually next year that, because of these problems in finding decisions, it will be too little that to actually do something about the situation, and that the Chinese will respond with some sort of concession, because I think it's clear that, because indeed they are dependent on export growth, and the EU is a very big market, or the only big market open at the moment. But this concession will not really change the momentum behind the shift in industrial activity, but that the EU will accept it because it can't actually find a consensus at home for anything else they propose. And that probably will not really change anything about this. And that's, I think, the best scenario. The worst scenario is a full-blown trade war.
1: 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I'm Tracy Alloway.
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8: ABC News, I'm Stephanie Officer. Survivors of sexual assault, student groups, and supporters of Jane Doe protested in New York Thursday outside of the courthouse where she filed her civil suit against the Pi Phi fraternity and Cornell University. A criminal investigation was reopened into the case, stemming from a 2024 incident where Jane Doe alleged she was gang raped by 7 frat members. ABC's Aaron Katursky.
9: Her attorney told us Jane Doe will cooperate with the criminal investigation now being led by New York Attorney General Letitia James, but one of the fraternity brothers, Gilio Lopes, is now challenging her appointment as special prosecutor, claiming she has unequivocally demonstrated a bias.
8: Gulf Coast residents are being told to make final preps now before Hurricane Isaias makes landfall sometime between Friday night and Saturday. The Category 2 storm carries 100-mile-an-hour winds. Clay Cobbs is with Pafford Medical Services out of Arkansas and says they brought along 120 staffers and 50 ambulances to Pensacola, Florida to help.
10: They need to heed those evacuation orders now. Help is not going to be able to come to them once the sustained winds reach 40 miles an hour. We will cease operating ambulances and other emergency response vehicles. So that would be my word and my direction to folks across the Gulf Coast.
8: Defense Secretary Pete Hegseth says the execution of a Fort Hood shooter, Nadal Hassan, will be via firing squad at Fort Hood, and says it'll be public. Hassan was sentenced to death for the 2009 mass shooting in Texas, which

0: left 13 people dead and wounded 32 others. ABC's Trevor Ault.
1: If this execution takes place in December, and Hegseth says it will, it would be the first public execution in the U.S. in some 90 years. And that defense official tells ABC News it will be live streamed.
0: His infamous Thriller jacket, Motown 25 stage worn glove, and others set to be auctioned during Julian's Auctions inaugural celeb and pop culture experience. Michael Jackson's items themselves became part of the site.
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3: The Labor Department is halting permanent labor certifications for Microsoft, Adobe, and several technical consulting companies. Those certifications are generally required before employees can sponsor foreign workers for U.S. green cards. Vice President J.D. Vance accuses Microsoft of abusing the process to favor foreign workers over Americans.
4: Our message to Microsoft is, you're a great American company, but you've got to hire great American workers.
3: Microsoft says its H-1B visa filings follow federal rules, and most involve employees already legally in the country. Meanwhile, Western Washington University says it's paying much more for electricity despite using less of it, just as Puget Sound Energy wants to increase rates once again. Northwest News Radio's Jeff Pogula reports.
5: At Wednesday's hearing before the State Utilities and Transportation Commission, Western Washington facilities official Tracy Rogstad-Love described the school's rising electricity bills.
6: A $1.4 million increase in just 2 years, even as our consumption has declined due to energy efficiency improvements.
5: Western says its annual electricity costs exceeded $4.3 million in fiscal year 2026, nearly 50% higher than just 2 years ago. PSE says the additional increases it's asking for would fund reliability upgrades, growing demand, and clean energy requirements through the Climate Commitment Act. State regulators have not approved that rate hike.
3: In a statement, Puget Sound Energy says they understand the university's concern, but at the same time, providing safe, reliable energy has become much more expensive. And if you got your claim form in on time, you might soon be getting a $44 check from Costco. King County Superior Court has given final approval that a class action suit alleging misleading email marketing be settled for $14 million. I'm Lillian James. 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
7: State Ferry says nearly two dozen crew members called out sick.
8: This is not a coordinated effort.
7: Social media posts from commuters included support for state workers.
8: This is a system that's held together with gum and duct tape.
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13: This is Robert De Niro. Hundreds of thousands of people have been killed by fentanyl poisoning. One of them was my beautiful grandson, Leo. Please join my family in the fight against this tragedy. Find us online at ladrfoundation.org.
3: We're getting back into the fall weather. On Friday, we'll see highs around 60 with lows near 50. Expect mostly cloudy skies with a chance of rain. I'm Lillian James. 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
14: interesting there. You might not prefer eating a substitute, but it would provide your nutritional needs. And we're going to come back and talk more about how preferences, you know, local food preferences play a role in all of this. But I want to continue with our sandwich first. So let's say we're eating a burger or something else that has a slab of meat on it. Who is the world's biggest importer of protein?
15: China is the largest protein importer globally. Increasingly, that is coming from Brazil. China sources almost half of its protein imports from Brazil.
14: You talk a lot in your report about legumes as well, going from Brazil to China. Are we talking about these legumes as a source of human protein, or are those legumes being used to feed animals, which will then be human protein?
15: That's a really good question and was actually one of the big challenges of this research. So soy in particular is one of the largest sources of animal feed globally. And sometimes that feed is explicitly imported and exported and tracked as animal feed, as meals, and we can clearly designate where that's going. But sometimes it is imported as the whole soybean and then processed into animal feed in the country. So the reality is that a large volume of the soybeans imported into China are almost certainly going to feed poultry and pork in country. I think that is around 70%.
14: All right, moving on from our legumes and our proteins. I personally love mayonnaise. A lot of people hate it, but it's common in a lot of sandwiches. And you talk about fats and oils as another major point of vulnerability. So which markets are the most exposed to fats and oils, and then what falls into that category?
15: I hate mayonnaise personally. That's not the answer to your question, but just
14: you are not the only person I know who feels that way.
15: So the regions that are most dependent on imported fats and oils are, again, the Middle East and North Africa. They grow very little domestically, but also India. This might be somewhat surprising in that India is a very large agricultural producer, but about 3/4 of their oilseed production is rain-fed, so they're really vulnerable to extreme weather events. So often the yields that you'd see in Indian soy are much lower than you'd see in the likes of Argentina and Brazil. And in fact, India sources about 80% of its soybean oil from Argentina and Brazil. The biggest producer by far of fats and oils, according to this research, was Indonesia because of how completely dominant they are in the global palm oil market.
14: That's remarkable. And again, we are seeing in the last two answers, war and weather are the two big issues that are coming up and getting in the way of self-sufficiency or even sufficiency of crops. I always put a lot of vegetables on my sandwiches. Do those tend to be locally grown? On the one hand, I can see how you would want them to be local because they perish very quickly. On the other hand, we are in a big building with a bowl full of bananas upstairs, and I know that the UK cannot grow bananas. So what do trade systems look like for fruits and vegetables?
15: It really depends on the fruit and on the vegetable. You're quite right. When we think about, you know, tropical fruits, things like bananas, avocados, papaya, obviously there are a lot of countries in the world where demand for those products is very high and they can't grow them. So of course they are almost exclusively imported from abroad. And you're right, they're perishable. So often what we see for things like blueberries is that they're actually flown from, for instance, Peru to the UK. So that in some ways contributes to why things like blueberries have a relatively high price, because it is expensive to produce them and fly them over here. For things like vegetables, it depends a little bit more. Vegetables tend to be slightly lower priced. They can be grown locally here in the UK. You know, things like carrots and beans and things like that can be grown here. I mean, green beans can be grown here, but it's very dependent on what fruit and what vegetable you're talking about. But particularly tropical fruits are almost certainly coming from abroad for a lot of different countries in the world.
14: So how about what I like to drink after my meals? I love a good coffee after my lunch. I spend a lot of time with a four-year-old who really likes to have hot cocoa. So how about coffee and cocoa and their vulnerabilities?
15: Coffee and cocoa are perhaps among the most vulnerable crops that we've looked at in this piece of research because their production is so concentrated. Coffee is grown primarily in Brazil, other parts of Latin America and Vietnam, and it has a very narrow climatic range, coffee, in which it can be produced. Particularly Arabica coffee, which is the variety of coffee that is most popular here and in the US and in a lot of Western Europe. So any instances of flooding or drought in Brazil and Vietnam will almost certainly have a major impact on global coffee prices. And that'll be the price of coffee for the importers who then grind the raw coffee beans and roast the coffee beans into what we drink, and that price would almost certainly be passed on to consumers. Cocoa production is very centered in the west of Africa, particularly the Ivory Coast. And again, any sort of disruption there will have a very large impact. So we're in El Nino now, and what we would expect to see normally in El Nino is potentially a reduction in coffee yields in Brazil, just due to the different ways that the climatic conditions could change there. Ivory Coast cocoa output could potentially fall this season. I think the Bloomberg projection is about an 18% reduction in cocoa output for the 2026-27 season. And it's interesting, for reasons like that, we're seeing some of the largest cocoa producers, the largest chocolate producers, I should say, globally, investing in new technologies to try create cocoa as an ingredient without growing it from a cocoa plant. So there's a wave of startups sort of trying to make lab-grown cocoa, for lack of a better word.
14: Lab-grown cocoa is going to sit with me for a long time, Helen. I need to go think about that for a moment. The world is changing. So if the world is producing lab-grown cocoa, you said that coffee can only be grown in a very small climatic range. Are there efforts to modify coffee plants so that they could be grown at higher latitudes?
15: Yes, as to my knowledge, there are. I have not yet seen this happening at scale. This being necessarily approved for the products produced from this necessarily being approved for import into places like the US and the EU. But those efforts are certainly happening. And before I was at BNF, I used to work for a coffee farming company, and the practicality of what was happening on our farms was our farmers were moving their production further up and up and up the hill because it was getting too warm at the bottom of the hill, which obviously you can only do that for so long before you run out of hill.
14: It's amazing that coffee is that sensitive to climate that even moving it a little way up a hill would make a difference. We are in a country where coffee is obviously not grown. We're in the UK. Do customer preferences play a role in how governments approach imports? And I'm thinking especially when it comes to things like tariffs. Is there a concern that putting tariffs on coffee would make prices skyrocket and cause discontent?
15: Absolutely. I mean, when you think about the tariffs that were recently implemented on Canada by the US, the food goods impacted in that tariff regime were mostly processed sugar and some different dairy derivatives and products. The US has high dairy production and high sugar production domestically. And in terms of its trade partners for those goods, Canada is not one of its major trade partners. So from my perspective as an analyst, it was interesting to see that the food goods selected in those tariffs were not ones for which the US is particularly dependent on Canada. On the other hand, Canada introduced reciprocal tariffs on very similar food goods. And actually here, Canada is very reliant on the US. So Canada imports about 78% of its processed sugars from the US, and about 95% of its cream imports comes from the US. There is obviously domestic production, but in terms of its major trade partners, that is the US. So it's complicated though, in that that will have an impact on US farmers who are relying on Canada as one of their major export markets.
14: So for Canadians who like coffee with sugar and cream, things are complicated.
15: I mean, it's difficult to say at this stage because, you know, at time of recording, it's only been a few days since Canada announced their reciprocal tariffs and they took effect on the US, but it's complicated. And what I would say is there are certainly agricultural inputs like potash fertilizer and phosphate fertilizer where, if for whatever reason, the US and Canada introduced tariffs on those goods traveling between borders, that would have a really significant impact.
14: Wow. For our final food group, before we get into a couple of broader questions, sugar. You've been talking about sugar in the US and as a major import into Canada. What does the global sugar industry look like? And is that really vulnerable to trade disruptions?
15: It is. You know, I feel like a bit of a broken record here because I'm saying everything is vulnerable. But particularly in light of El Nino, sugarcane yields in places like India and Thailand, which are some large sugar producers, could reduce due to, again, a sort of weaker monsoon than normal in those regions and the knock-on impacts on yield, which then, of course, could have knock-on impacts on global prices.
14: I'm so glad you mentioned global prices. I'm especially curious to know how disruptions to fertilizer markets, but also energy markets, which of course is our meat and potatoes, if you will, here at BNF. How do those energy and fertilizer market disruptions lead through to food prices at the supermarket?
15: Yes. So simplistically, one of the main ways is natural gas is essential to produce nitrogen fertilizer, the most consumed fertilizer globally. So when we see natural gas prices surge, different types of nitrogen fertilizer prices almost certainly follow suit. We can see that when we're tracking commodity prices on the Bloomberg terminal. Fertilizer is a major cost point for farmers. You know, depending on the crop, it can be sort of 30% of their total input cost is coming from that fertilizer. So obviously the cost of producing food rises. Usually that means that the cost of buying food rises. And, you know, particularly as I alluded to before with the closure of the Strait of Hormuz, we've seen urea, which is a type of nitrogen fertilizer, prices, they were shortly after the closure of the Strait about 275% higher than they were in mid-2019.
14: 275% higher.
15: Yeah, they have come down somewhat since it was a big spike and then it's been slowly declining. But while the Strait remains closed, it's still somewhat challenging to say what's going to happen there.
14: Wow, that is a massive spike. I'm imagining if that spike were a hill with coffee trees on it, you would have a long time that you could move your coffee trees up that hill before you'd have to stop. As a final question, if complete food self-sufficiency is unrealistic, are there factors that determine how resilient a food system can be to these disruptions?
15: Yes. I mean, simplistically, a lot of governments would think about increasing domestic production and diversifying the places that they are importing different food and agricultural inputs from. So increasing domestic production is obviously easier said than done, but would require investment. And that's where the work that we did on the concentration of trade supplier relationships and the risk associated with different trade partners came in. So we deemed regions to have a lower exposure for certain groups if their supply partners were more diverse, particularly more geographically diverse, and if the major trade partners they worked with had lower financial, economic, and geopolitical risk.
16: 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To hear the rest of this episode and all of our episodes, be sure to subscribe to Switched On wherever you get your podcasts. Thanks for listening.
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0: and you are listening to a portion of this week's Merrin Dogs Money podcast on Bloomberg Radio. This week, I'm speaking with Daniel Shushkind, an economist and one of the leading thinkers on how technology and artificial intelligence are changing our world of work. Daniel is a professor at Gresham College and King's College London and a researcher at Oxford University and the Stanford Digital Economy Lab. He has spent the last 15 years studying technology and work, and his previous books include A World Without Work and Growth, A Reckoning. Now, regular listeners to Merrin Talks Money will know that I often ask our guests, what should our children be studying? What kind of work will survive the rise of AI? And how should young people prepare for what is coming? And how can we help them prepare for what is coming? Well done, Daniel. He has written a whole book about exactly that. Not because we asked him to, but just because I guess it's interesting. It's called What Should My Children Do? How to Flourish in an Age of AI. It asks what the next generation should learn, which skills will matter, and how much we can prepare for a future we can't predict. Daniel, welcome to Merrin Talks Money.
1: Thank you so much for having me.
0: Right, we are very lucky because we have got the perfect hook for our conversation, which is that the PISA education numbers came out and they were really depressing. They showed a global decline pretty much across the board in maths and reading. They were even down from what we saw in 2022. And when we saw depressing numbers for reading and mathematical skills around the world in 2022, we went, nah, COVID, it'll get better. It'll be fine. But it isn't. It hasn't got better. It's got worse. And I know that, all generations look at the one below them and go, well, they're useless. It's getting worse. And normally it isn't. But these numbers suggest that there is something going on.
1: I think that's right. I mean, the numbers appear actually early on in the book, but only up to 2022 because it's global data and it takes the OECD a good few years to gather it together. It's the many people have pointed to the particularly sort of precipitous fall in literacy, but it's also numeracy as well. I mean, I think it's a disaster in itself, but it's a particular disaster for thinking about how we prepare the next generation for the age of artificial intelligence. And I think there's two reasons why. One is, and this is a theme that runs through the book, and you alluded it to it in the in your opening comments there, which is that it is incredibly difficult, not impossible, to predict the future. You know, the way in which we have traditionally, I think, thought about preparing the next generation for the future of work is to try and think as cleverly and as deeply as we can about what's going to happen in the future and what jobs will have to be done, and then reason back and say, well, look, these are the sort of future-proof skills that we need to teach the next generation. I just think that's too difficult to do. We just can't predict with confidence, particularly in this extraordinarily uncertain world, exactly what more advanced skills, perhaps it's creativity, perhaps it's judgment, perhaps it's problem solving, are really going to be in demand. But I think what we do know is that whatever those advanced skills turn out to be, they are going to rely in some way on people having those basics in place. Now, those basics are basics not simply in the sense that literacy and numeracy are the most fundamental skills, but they're also basic in the sense that they're the building blocks, they're the foundations for everything else. And so I think that is one reason that I think it's particularly worrying, that that whatever skills do to turn out to be valuable, they are going to rely on these basics.
0: Would you blame technology for this decline in literacy and mathematical ability? Would you look at that and say, well, this is social media, this is children not paying attention, or is it something's gone wrong in teaching? And we know there's always fads, aren't there, in the way that children are taught, and there's different ways that children are taught. And if you drill down into the numbers that we've seen globally, there's something quite interesting has happened to England, where mathematical and literary skills have remained fairly static, and there's been no sort of no devotion to any particular type of educational fad in England. It's stuck to basic old-fashioned ways of teaching, give or take. And so England now finds that it's moved from number 20-25 in the world in most things up into being in the top 10 in almost every educational skill. Whereas at the same time, we've seen devolved areas of the UK where maybe there's been something more faddish going on, Scotland, Wales, where we've seen declines. So it suggests that could be part of it globally, a different way of teaching. But another part of it seems fairly obvious to adults anyway, that it is social media related.
1: I think there's two really interesting things here. One is, I think technology does play a role. You know, I don't think it's a coincidence that this decline in literacy and numeracy begins in 2009. 2009 is the year that young people's lives start to become saturated with smartphones and social media, and you know, the sort of distracted and attention's fragmented. And you know, in the book, I am, you know, very critical of social media. I have lots of worries about social media. I think many of the ideas that are gaining traction for restricting children's access to social media, things like no smartphones before 14, no social media before 16, phone-free schools, lots of play. I think all of these are terrific things. But I think there is something really important, though, to remember, which is that social media is not the same thing as artificial intelligence. And one of the worries that I have is that legitimate concerns about social media are being bundled into, you know, conservatism and fears about artificial intelligence. So sensible restrictions on social media are leading to knee-jerk bans in things like ChatGPT. And I think that's a mistake, because whereas I think social media does disempower and distract us, artificial intelligence, if used in the right way, has the potential to make our lives go vastly better. That's part of what the book is, or it's a big part of what the book is about. There's another way to put this, which is that I think at the moment we have trapped ourselves in a debate about what the right amount of screen time is. Do we want more screen time or do we want less screen time? And we're sort of collectively searching for the sort of Goldilocks level of screen time, not too much, not too little, just right. And my view is that actually that's the wrong debate. What we should really be debating is what is actually on these screens? How are we using this technology? And if we are using it right and using it to prepare the next generation for this world that they're about to enter, then I think that's a really, really good thing.
0: One of the reasons I think that people may be confused or are concerned about the connection between AI and social media is because of course AI has invaded social media.
1: Yeah, sure.
0: So, you know, kids are now seeing AI slop all over the place, which I think keeps them moving through reels faster and faster and faster and through larger chunks of time than they might have pre-AI. So there's a connection there. You can see where
1: absolutely
0: the danger signals are for parents and for teachers.
1: Clearly the distinction isn't a sharp one, but I think it's sharp enough to say there is something materially different from using AI as a personal tutor to browsing on TikTok. One of the big worries that I explore in the book is around technological distraction. It's not a new worry. Almost continually, as new technologies have arrived, people have worried that they were going to distract us.
0: So, well, you know, from the day of the first printing press, books are dangerous for people. Books are dangerous. And then the radio was dangerous. And then the television was dangerous, right?
1: Yeah.
0: And social media was dangerous.
1: That's right. And, you know, I went back in time and looked at different technologies. So even the introduction of the stamp, for instance, the penny stamp, which made postage something that was far more affordable and no longer just something for the kind of, you know, aristocratic class in Britain to enjoy each other. You know, what was fascinating was a worry that people were going to be distracted by all this tittle tattle in the letters that they received. You might receive up to 12 deliveries of post a day, and people were, you know, terrified that, you know, there was just going to be too much gossip and too much sort of idle, you know, reflection in all of these letters. And exactly right. It continues up to today. But the serious point is that I think there is one part of the book is arguing that we need to have an AI curriculum. And we need to be spending, I mean, just to give you a flavor of quite how ambitious I think we need to be. I think we need to be spending about a third of our time in education, teaching people how to use these technologies critically. But part of that is also teaching them about distraction. I think it's one of the great challenges with these technologies. And, one of the things that I think some people might find surprising is that the paying attention or not being distracted, the more we learn about it is that it is a skill that can be learned. The other thing is, of course, that, these technology companies have done an extraordinarily effective job of leveraging the body of work that we have been building up over the last few decades into distraction, habit forming, and so on, and sort of turned it against us with these technologies. And so I think part of it is also about educating the next generation on the nature of distraction and how these technologies are, you know, catching their attention and not letting it go.
0: The other thing, when we're talking about teaching AI and how to use AI, when we go back to the basics you were talking about earlier of critical thinking, it would seem to me that that is one of the most important skills that we need as long as we're dealing with AI in the form of LLMs as opposed to anything else, because LLMs, as we know, are very error-prone, or hallucinations, we call them. So it is very, very frequent, and particularly the longer you go on with your prompts and your tokens, the more likely you are to have hallucinations and errors come through. So if we are encouraging people to use LLMs to help them study, we also need to be sure that we give them the tools that they need to understand how and where these errors will creep in and how best to recognize them. That seems to me to be a huge part of AI learning.
1: I think that's exactly right. And, you know, that again, you know, that is a big difference with the calculator, which is that calculator is going to run out of steam and make a mistake in the fourth decimal place. You know that, you know, what you get if you put the question in correctly is the correct answer. That's not the case with AI. And so we have to be teaching people to make critical use of these technologies. And again, this isn't just, you know, the book is called What Should My Children Do? But it's far more than that. It's a book about how we prepare everyone to flourish in this new technological world. There are kind of playful and interesting and imaginative ways that we can teach that sort of thing. You know, I was thinking about what would it look like to teach subjects with AI, perhaps subjects outside of my domain. So I'm a mathematician and an economist, and I have a pretty good sense of what it would look like to teach those subjects. But what would it look like to teach, say, poetry? And the thing about poetry, of course, is that you really need to read it in a group or with other people, or have a kind of lecturer directing it. It's often quite difficult to make sense of. And that's actually one of the ways in which I've been using AI as a sort of study partner to help me make sense of
0: a one-on-one tutor.
1: Quite, to make me, and using AI as a personal tutor is a big part of the, a big part of the book.
0: Coming up, more from my conversation with Daniel Shushkind, an economist and one of the leading thinkers on how technology and artificial intelligence are changing our world of work. From this week's Merin Talks Money podcast, I'm Merin Somerset-Webb, and this is Bloomberg.
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3: When you need to know, Northwest News Radio. 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
4: Microsoft is being suspended from a federal program that helps foreign employees obtain green cards. This comes after Vice President J.D. Vance accused the company of using foreign workers to replace Americans. In response, Microsoft says its H-1B visa filings meet federal standards and most involve people already legally residing in the United States. Meanwhile, you might soon be getting a $44 check from Costco. King County Superior Court has given final approval that a class action suit alleging misleading email marketing be settled for $14 million. In other news, higher power bills could leave less money for academic programs and student services at Western Washington University. The school's associate VP for facilities says electricity costs have climbed nearly 50% over 2 years, despite lower power use. 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
14: Revive I-5 work on the Ship Canal Bridge will still be happening.
15: Do we really need to shut down half the northbound freeway?
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17: That means you've only got two lanes across the Ship Canal Bridge.
15: It's long overdue work on one of the busiest bridges in the region.
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4: We're getting back into the fall weather. On Friday, we'll see highs around 60 with lows near 50. Expect mostly cloudy skies with a chance of rain. I'm Lillian James. 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
24: And you are listening to a portion of this week's Marin Talks Money podcast on Bloomberg Radio. This week, I'm speaking with Daniel Shushkin, an economist and one of the leading thinkers on how technology and artificial intelligence are changing our world of work. We've spent quite a long time talking about what education should look like,
25: yes.
24: What we would like, or you would like the future to look like, back to basics,
25: yes.
24: Test both, include AI education, etc. But
25: yeah.
24: It's not there yet.
25: No.
24: That's not what we've got now. So if you are a young person today, let's say you're coming up to choosing A-levels,
25: yes.
24: For example, what do you choose? You say we can't predict the future. I absolutely agree with you. We have no idea what's coming next. And it's very hard to tell what very specific skills,
25: yes.
24: Will be useful. It's hard to say, well, this is future proofed and this isn't, you know, everyone keeps telling young people to go out and learn a skill, be a plumber, be an electrician, be,
25: yes.
24: A baker, whatever. But we don't even know that realistically. So if you were sitting there, you're 15 and a half, 16,
25: sure.
24: You're looking at your A-levels, you've got to choose three subjects. Well, what are they going to be?
25: Yeah. So I think this question, what are they going to be, is really interesting. And I mean, there's so much advice I would want to, you know, to give. And, but what,
24: give it.
25: I think one of the biggest pieces would be, I think, you know, the way in which we prepare people for work is to say, you know, what job do you want to do? And then to say, you know, because you want to do that job, the skills and capabilities you need. And I think actually that approach is going to lead to disappointment. So what I write about in the book is that actually you've got to ask the question, not what job do I want to do, but what problem am I interested in spending my life solving? You know, if you go into law because you want to be the sort of lawyer you saw on Suits, or you go into medicine because you want to be the sort of doctor you saw on House, you're going to be bitterly disappointed, because what those jobs look like are going to change dramatically in the coming years. But if you go into these worlds because you're interested in, say, you know, improving access to justice or solving legal problems, so you go into medicine because you're interested in solving medical problems, and you're far more agnostic about what that job might look like, then I think the future is a very exciting one, because these problems aren't going away. It's just the way in which we solve those problems are going to look very, very different. And I think in part this is, you know, I've not been surprised seeing the kind of angry protests from young, particularly in the US, kind of graduating students who have finished spending a huge amount of money and a huge amount of time and a huge amount of effort preparing to be a particular type of, you know, have a particular job. And then some tech boss stands up and says, no, that world's going to disappear because of AI. And I think part of the problem is that, that this idea of a job is just an unhelpful way of kind of anchoring your expectations about what your future is going to look like. I think we should be encouraging people, young people, to be far more focused on what sort of problems are they interested in solving. And I caught a glimpse of this. This isn't a new observation, but it's one that I think has become more important in the last few years. I mean, one of the things that made me think that this was going to become increasingly important was a paper written in 2017 by a team at Stanford. And it was a paper that was announcing the development of a system which, if you gave it a photo of a freckle, it would tell you as accurately as leading dermatologists whether or not that freckle was cancerous. You know, today AI-enabled diagnostics is pretty widespread, but back then, 10 years ago, this was a pretty dramatic announcement, and it caused a stir. But what was particularly interesting about it was the final co-author on the paper, who was a man called Sebastian Thrun, who some listeners might know. He is not, in fact, a medical doctor, but he's the guy who developed the first driverless car. So here is a guy who knows absolutely nothing about medicine at all, and yet he's able to use these systems to solve a problem that would have required an extraordinarily, you know, talented dermatologist, you know, decades of experience and training and expense and insight. And he was able to design a system that could solve this problem. And it's, yeah, there is a sense in which these technologies just don't have a lot of respect for the traditional boundaries that we have drawn between different subjects and different disciplines and different occupations and different jobs. And I think we need to be frank with people about that and just say, look, you have to focus on the problems you're interested in solving and be open to the job that you have and the skills that you're required to learn as time passes, just looking very different from the sorts of things that you required in the 20th century.
5: Let's go back to A-levels. Does that mean that when you look at A-levels, you are particularly focused, again, on anything that teaches you critical thinking as opposed to rote learning? So any critical thinking, and maybe even linguistics, because, you know, your relationship with your agents is a linguistic one, right? Going back to effective prompting, that kind of subject?
25: I think it's a balance of two things. I think partly it's, you know, back to basics. Are these subjects helping you, you know, refine and improve those basics, which I think are so important? But there's also something just more mercenary, which is, you know, what is going to prepare me best for the particular either subjects I want to do at university or if you're not thinking of university, you know, for other paths. There's a more sort of transactional approach to A-levels as well that you just have to confront.
5: Yeah. I had someone on the podcast the other day, and we were talking about, you know, what should you learn? What should you think about? And we were talking about quantum computing. And he said that what we should all be doing is learning philosophy, spending a lot of time reading and learning about philosophy, because the existential crisis that is going to come to us all when quantum computing is really a go, combine that with the problems that AI will solve and our minds will be so blown, we're going to need philosophy to fall back on.
25: Yes. So I'd go back to critical thinking, which in a sense is sort of philosophy applied, which is, you know, philosophy is critical thinking applied to the kind of the biggest questions. But I mean, the reason I wrote this book, you know, What Should My Children Do, was because I've spent the last 10 or 15 years, as you said, writing about the impact of technology on work, and often from the, you know, those kind of bigger macro questions. You know, what does it mean for work? What does it mean for growth? What should the state do? And what I have found time and again as I travel around talking to very different groups of people, very different places, is that people come and say, look, that's all very interesting about this sort of coming, you know, quantum, you know, apocalypse, but I've got three kids at home. What on earth should they do? And so what I'm really trying to do is just bring some of these ideas back down to earth and say what all of us, parents, individuals, teachers, policymakers, politicians can do if we're thinking about preparing the next generation.
5: What about us? What about me? I mean, we're all so obsessed with the kids, right?
25: Yeah.
5: The next generation, them.
25: Yes.
5: What about me?
25: So I'm glad you said
5: that. What do the adults do?
25: I'm glad you said
5: that. Ourselves?
25: Right. Because one of the chapters in the book is, don't forget the adults.
5: I know, I read it.
25: Yeah. because I think it's so important. Because these challenges aren't simply for the next generation, they're for this generation too. And just to come back to a word we used at the start, uncertainty. There is a huge amount of uncertainty about the future, about exactly what jobs are going to have to be done, what skills are going to be most important. I think this uncertainty is perhaps the defining feature of the age of artificial intelligence. But the best response any of us really have to uncertainty is flexibility, you know, a capacity and, you know, a willingness to retrain and reskill, particularly later in life, with the same intensity and seriousness that people engage in education at the start of their life. And I just don't think we're anywhere near that yet. So really the call in that part of the book is really saying we just need to take adult education far more seriously. We need to sort out the quantity of money that we're spending, both individuals, both states, you know, companies, in helping people retrain and reskill.
5: So what should I go and do a course in?
25: You know, one of the
5: philosophy aside,
25: one of the things that I find particularly interesting and exciting is the how. Yeah. If you were to step into a time machine and go back 100 years and walk into a classroom or a lecture theater, it looks remarkably similar to how it does today, despite the existence of lots of technological alternatives. But I think a turning point has now come after the sort of disappointment of education technology over the last few years, where, you know, the technology just hasn't been there. But I think it is now able to do something quite interesting. And it's this, which is, you know, we know that one-to-one tuition with a human tutor is extraordinarily effective. So an average student who receives one-to-one tuition with a human being will tend to outperform, you know, 98% of students in a traditional classroom setting. Incredibly effective. And, you know, I spent the best part of a decade as a, you know, teaching economics and mathematics at Oxford. I've seen how the tutorial system can be, where I sat with 1, 2, 3 students, you know, tailoring what I taught to the particular strengths and weaknesses of the people in front of me. But the problem with that, of course, is that it's just unaffordable. We haven't been able to offer that kind of personalized tuition to everybody who wants it. Now with these systems, you really can. And the kind of personalized interaction you can have with these systems in trying to understand new and unfamiliar problems, really does rival, in my view, 95% of teachers that I've seen, and I include myself in that. You know, they are incredibly effective at helping you understand new problems and new ideas if you tell them, you know, who you are, what you're trying to understand, what it is that you want to do. And this is a roundabout way of saying, you know, find a problem or an issue or a question that you're interested in and just run with one of these systems and get it, you know, treat it like a tutor and ask it to help you understand. Perhaps it's in an afternoon, perhaps you want it to design a program for you over a few months, you know, experiment and test and explore with these systems, because they really are remarkable in this, in the way that they can offer this, you know, personalized interaction. Yeah, if I was to give people one piece of advice, whoever they are, whatever they do, it's just to kind of glimpse what these technologies can now do. It's to find a problem that interests you or something you'd like to understand more about and try and use these technologies to do that with you. I mean, just an example of something that I've been doing, just in the last few weeks. It's not in the book, but it's something that I've been spending my time doing. My grandfather had this beautiful watch, which, my mum, his daughter, took to a repair person and said, can you repair this? And he said, no, can't be repaired. And she suspected that something was up. He was just, you know, wasn't sort of being entirely truthful. And so I've taken it upon myself now as a sort of to become

0: understand how watches work and how it's repentant. It's unimaginable until very recently. And now it's something that I'm able to do. So watch this space to see if I manage
1: Two points on that. One, worrying implications for employment globally if everyone can become their own horologist as their own accountant or lawyer.
0: We haven't seen if I can fix the watch. So let's check in. Yeah.
1: Second, I would like to voice the thoughts of every single listener and viewer, which is he's never going to finish that job with three kids under 10 in the house.
0: Yeah. Yeah. So we're making it.
1: Never going to happen. Listening to this portion of the Merrin Talks Money podcast on Bloomberg Radio. 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I'm Merrin Thumbset Webb, and this...
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11: From ABC News, I'm Stephanie Officer. An impassioned New York City Mayor Zoran Mamdani called for ICE to leave his city after a man was shot during what the Department of Homeland Security calls a targeted operation in the Marble Hill neighborhood. The suspect was taken to the hospital with gunshot wounds. Mamdani says his five-year-old son was in the back seat of the car when ICE agents shot through the windshield. Police Commissioner Jessica Tisch says city cameras caught him parking when plainclothes agents approached with guns drawn. Mamdani.
12: New York City will not stand by while ICE agents shoot New Yorkers. And we will not back down from the demand that so many, including myself, have put forward time and again. This is an agency that must be abolished.
11: A man with a gun fatally shot by a security officer at the federal courthouse in Nashville. Police say the man's motive is under investigation. ABC's Pierre Thomas.
13: Shots ringing out in downtown Nashville after police say an armed man attempted to open fire inside the federal courthouse. Authorities say the man in his 40s entered through the courthouse front door around 9:30, approached security, and pulled out a pistol trying to fire it, but it jammed. They say the man then pulled out a knife and attempted to attack a U.S. Marshal security officer, who opened fire, fatally wounding the suspect.
14: Pierre Thomas, ABC News, Washington.
11: The NFL is joining New Jersey in asking the Supreme Court to allow regulation of prediction markets like Kalshi and Polymarket. Critics call them illegal sports betting operations. The companies are pushing back on that. The league reported Thursday $1.8 billion in trades on the first Sunday of the season were related to football. ESPN's David Purdom.
15: Having the NFL on board expressing interest in the Supreme Court looking at who is supposed to regulate prediction market. Is it supposed to be the federal government? Is it the state gaming regulators? Having the NFL weigh in on that certainly can't hurt.
11: ESPN is the parent company of ABC News. 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

0: Microsoft is being suspended from a federal program that helps foreign employees obtain green cards. Northwest News Radio's Jeff Pogula has the fraud allegations and the company's response.
1: Vice President J.D. Vance accuses Microsoft of using foreign workers to replace Americans.
2: We want people to invest in the United States of America, particularly the American technology sector. We are the biggest boosters of your industry. We want you to continue to grow and to employ a lot of people, but we want you to employ American workers.
1: Bloomberg reports the administration is now freezing the company's permanent labor certifications, a key step toward employment-based green cards. Microsoft says its H-1B visa filings meet federal standards and most involve people already legally residing in the United States. Several other tech firms face the same suspension and no end date has been set.
0: Meanwhile, locally based Costco will be writing another big check to resolve a class action lawsuit. Northwest News Radio's Brian Calvert has more.
3: Remember the suit alleging misleading marketing emails? Customers said they got emails from Costco with last day for savings in the subject line. Well, another email said customers actually had 5 days to save. According to the Times, Old Navy and Macy's face similar lawsuits, only this one against Costco is approved for settlement, and those eligible have already been contacted. They'll each get a share of the $14 million settlement with a hair over 313,000 claims validated by the deadline. Costco didn't immediately respond to a request for comment, but has denied any wrongdoing.
0: And the cost of getting medication from Canada is about to go up because of a new federal rule. As of October 22nd, an exemption which allowed shipments valued at less than $800 to pass through customs more easily than other goods will be indefinitely suspended. The rule applies to other goods as well, but the people who could see the most significant price hikes are those who buy their drugs from across the border. 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
4: 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I'm Libby Kay. 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
0: 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On Friday, we'll see highs around 60 with lows near 50. Expect mostly cloudy skies with a chance of rain. I'm Lillian James. 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
10: But the madness of markets, why smart investors make crazy decisions and how to exploit them. I want to speak to Alex today because we've had him on before and we had a fascinating conversation about his previous book, May Contain Lies, How Stories, Statistics and Studies Exploit Our Biases and What We Can Do About It. But in this conversation about this book, we talk about why even the smartest fund managers still invest irrationally, the link between football results and stock market performance, how luck and skill influence how we perceive investment performance, and much, much more. Alex, thank you so much for joining us today. I really appreciate it.
11: Thanks, Mem. It's great to be back.
10: As I say, I love this book. I thought it was absolutely great. But you know what? If I was a bookshop owner and I was looking at this and I was going, why should I put this in my bookshop? I would find myself hovering between whether to put it in finance and investing or in self-help. You know, because it does what self-help books do, right? it tells you, well, this is the way the world is supposed to be, and oh dear, it's not that way. Your life isn't working out as you thought. So here's as it should be. Here's how it really is. And here's what you should do about it. And that's basically how all self-help works. So that's why I'd be hovering. But in this case, that when we look at the bit about how the world should be, and we're talking about investing, it's supposed to be efficient. It's supposed to be about fundamentals. And it's supposed to be about fundamentals all the time. The market is supposed to know everything. The market is supposed to be based on discounted cash flow, on dividends, on P ratios, on price to book ratios. But your starting point is that it demonstrably isn't. And the idea that anyone still believes any version of that is absurd.
11: That's correct. And that's what motivated writing this book. So I did my PhD at MIT in finance. I looked at what drives the stock prices. My professors were saying it's fundamentals, forecast future cash flows and discount rates with some hopelessly complicated model. But I had spent a couple of years at Morgan Stanley in London and also Morgan Stanley in New York. And I saw that even really sophisticated people, yes, they did use equations and quantitative factors, but they are human. They are affected by emotions. And so in one of my earliest papers, I looked at, can the market be affected by something as crazy as a football result? So why don't I look at football? Well, there's other things that drive national mood, such as a lockdown or a plane crash. But if you found the market fell after a plane crash, that could be just economics. It could be that there's going to be less travel and more restrictions.
10: Yeah, and there aren't quite enough as well to really... I mean, fortunately, there are not quite enough plane crashes.
11: Fortunately,
10: in countries
11: not.
10: With big liquid markets to make this a reasonable way to look at it, right?
11: Exactly. And so when you have a small sample size, it could be due to some confounding factors. But what my co-authors and I were able to look at was 1,150 football matches. And the idea is that football doesn't affect profits or dividends or non-farm payrolls. But we found that the market systematically fell the next day after a defeat. And this was interesting and surprising to us because most people will agree, yes, my emotions are affected by my sports results or my family situation, but when I get into the office, I'm going to put my game face on, I'm a professional, I'm going to forget about this sentiment. But again, you're human, and a human will be affected. Your judgment might be clouded by some of these extraneous factors. And then this led to the open the door to the wider measures of sentiment that can be affecting your emotion, your decisions, and that's what's in the book.
10: Yeah, there were two other little interesting things on that football story, which I found fascinating. One was that there's a rise in death after a football loss, a rise in heart attacks. So, you know, the market is relatively minor next to the fact that a football loss actually increases the number of heart attacks. And also that after a win, the market doesn't go up. So the market, in terms of sentiment, feels misery more than it feels joy.
11: Yeah, sadly, these are quite depressing findings. So let's go through them in turn. So the effects of emotions, yes, I feel sad if England gets knocked out or if my local team loses, but you might think, well, this is just going to lead to some just minor mishap. However, people have died. So in England, heart attacks went up when England were knocked out of the 1998 World Cup. If you cross the pond, you go to Canada, suicides rise when people, when the Montreal Canadiens get eliminated from the ice hockey. And while in Canada, people kill themselves, in America, people kill each other. So sadly, murders go up in the local city after the NFL team is eliminated from the playoffs. And you might think, well, on the flip side, what happens when you win? Are you jubilant? Do markets rise? Sadly, no, it's only a negative effect. And this could be because of loss aversion. So a win hits positively much less than a loss hits negatively. And also, it could be that supporters are overconfident about the team's chances of winning. So for 60 years now, England have gone to every men's World Cup thinking this is the year. And if you think you're going to win, you do win, you're not too surprised. But if you lose, you're bitterly disappointed.
10: Well, we'll get to overconfidence later. But there was another idea you used about sentiment, and that was the weather, which I thought was quite interesting. I'm sure you've read these studies as well, but they may still be coming out. I don't know, but 20 years ago or so, people were constantly telling us that the stock markets moved with the moon, moved with the lunar cycle, and that was to do with serotonin in the brain. And now you tell us that, in fact, markets move with weather.
11: Yes, and this was actually the inspiration for my football paper. And this was taught to me at MIT by somebody who believed in efficient markets, actually to argue why markets were efficient. Because he said, yes, there are studies which show that weather affects stock returns, but how do you know this is not a spurious correlation? You could correlate stock returns with cloud cover and rainfall and snowfall and wind and so many other factors. And if one of them just happens to be significant, you show this to everyone and you hide away the results that don't work. And he was saying, and I think there is some truth to it, is there a really convincing reason why the weather will affect your trading behavior? Yes, you might feel upset on the commute to work if you're being rained on, but you are working from an air-conditioned, heated office. That should be something you're able to put aside. And so this is why I decided to look at football results, is that you have a much stronger effect than you do of the weather. Nobody has died or had a heart attack because of weather conditions. And also it's correlated across a country. So it could be sunny in New York, but cloudy in Chicago, and maybe it's Chicago fund managers who are making the trade, so New York weather should be irrelevant. This is why I looked at international football rather than the Premier League, because if England lose, the whole of England is depressed, and this may drive the market down.
12: There's another bit, a bit later in the book, that I looked at, and it was about watching traders when they're watching the Fed to see what an interest rate decision is going to be, for example, and what happens to their body. And it shows that their hormones, you look at cortisol, a couple of other things, showed that their bodies change. And the phrase you used was they're like a predator waiting for a kill.
11: Yeah, and this was really surprising to me, because you might think, is sentiment just about fluffy feelings? But no, it affects the hormones that seep through your body. So this was a study done by John Coates, who was a trader turned neurobiologist. So he would explore traders in action, a bit like David Attenborough, but on the trading floor rather than in Antarctica. And he would measure their hormones, and they would just be coursing through the body. And when you have so much of, say, cortisol in the system, that has to be something which affects you. So just like people may have committed some crimes based on some serotonin in the body or lack of serotonin, it may well be that you take some pretty devastating decisions based on the hormones in the system.
12: Let's talk about some of the things you've picked up in the book that explain, well, describe rather than explain how people behave. So one of those is herding, which is the obvious one.
11: Yes, yeah, so absolutely. Let's talk about herding. And behind any crazy behavior, there is a grain of truth behind it, which is why such crazy behavior can perpetuate and why even smart people can exhibit this behavior. So what is the idea of herding? Is that, well, I want to be open-minded. I want to listen to other opinions, and maybe there's some smart people I can learn from what they do. But sometimes we are learning from other people who are also being based on psychology and emotions rather than fundamentals. So maybe that I see that other people are investing in cryptocurrency and I see that they've made a lot of money. But there's a couple of issues with this. Is what I'm seeing a selected sample? So my five friends who made crypto thousands, it could be there were 95 other people who also invested in crypto, and they're keeping quiet about it.
12: I'm very quiet about that. So that's a combination of herding and extrapolation, because that's one thing that investors do constantly. In fact, we see it all around us at the moment, don't we? Extrapolation of something that's happened over the last few years into the future without thinking about whether it's really sustainable or possible.
11: Absolutely. And this is why I think these biases are so difficult to shake, because they are not specific to financial markets. We see this all the time. So over extrapolation from little bits of data we see everywhere. Go to any football stadium on the weekend. If the manager's lost three games in a row, then they'll call for his head, even if he's had four great seasons. Let's say there's a microaggression at work, or you get excluded from a meeting. You think, do I quit this company? A single ghosted date. You think dating is pointless. And so we exhibit this behavior. Nassim Taleb wrote about this in terms of fool by randomness. We over-extrapolate from small trends.
12: And we're really foolish about it as well. I mean, if you think back, one of the things you talk about in the book is COVID and the great boom then, and how a bubble actually in stocks such as, say, Zoom and Peloton. And anyone could have looked at those at the time and said, you know, this will end. This homeworking thing will end. This being locked up in our houses, of course it's going to end. And when it ends, people will go back to hanging around face to face like we are now. And when it ends, people might prefer to ride their bicycle, you know, actually outside. These things will change. But instead of which, the valuation suggested people were extrapolating Zoom usage to the moon and extrapolating riding on bicycles inside until no one will ever have an outside bicycle again. And this was nonsensical, but it happened anyway.
11: Yes, and this is because we focus on salient information. So what we can see right now, and this causes us to be very short-termist. So in the pandemic, people are locked down and we're having all our interactions on Zoom. And so Zoom went up by 700%. Now it is clear to anybody right now, and it should have been clear at the time, even without hindsight, that rivals like Google Meet and Microsoft Teams would catch up. that the world would open up again and people might realize they do enjoy human interaction and we want to have in-person conferences. But if right then you are seeing all these interactions on Zoom, then you will overextrapolate. And again, this is a general phenomenon which keeps repeating.
12: Okay, and connected to herding and extrapolation is this other old classic, which is overconfidence. And one of the most heartbreaking books, bits of the book, I find, I mean, there's lots of bits in here about how you can win and lose money, but I always find it particularly distressing when you hear about people who've made a lot of money in particularly excellent ways, sportsmen in particular. You know, you've got a short career, finance isn't your thing, investing isn't your thing, running around is your thing. You make a pile of money, and then as a result of being far too confident in your abilities to either choose a wealth manager or to invest yourself, it's all gone.
11: Yeah, and this is a very sad example. So it's the example of the V11, which was made famous in a recent BBC documentary. So you had some great footballers like Brian Dean or Rod Wallace or Danny Murphy who made decent money in football, not the sums that you're making right now, and they decided to invest for the future, and they invested in some schemes which end up being extremely damaging. Some of them were just poor investments, and others, they were said to have some tax advantages, and yet they didn't manifest, and therefore HMRC has come after them.
12: Coming up, more from my conversation with Alex Edmonds about his new book, The Madness of Markets, Why Smart Investors Make Crazy Decisions and How to Exploit Them, from this week's Merin Talks Money podcast. I'm Merin Somerset-Webb, and this is Bloomberg.
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12: I'm Maren Somerset-Webb, and you are listening to a portion of this week's Maren Talks Money podcast on Bloomberg Radio. Today, I'm speaking with Alex Edmonds about his new book, The Madness of Markets, Why Smart Investors Make Crazy Decisions and How to Exploit Them. Okay, let's talk about some of the places where it might be possible to have an edge, because one of the things you talk about quite a lot in the book is the intangibles that don't necessarily make it into a valuation model, but nonetheless offer value.
11: Yes.
12: And one of those things, I know you've written a lot about ESG, and we've talked about a lot about ESG in the past, but one of those things is it's simply governance, isn't it? Is a company well-governed to somehow find its way into your valuation model?
11: Yes, and this is one of, I think, where the strongest evidence is out of the ESG trilogy. I don't think those three things should belong together to begin with. I think governance is fundamentally different. But it should be quite natural for people to think governance does matter. We do care about the executives of a company. But sometimes this can be really difficult to measure. So you might look at some simplistic measures such as demographic diversity on the boardroom or independence. But those things don't really capture how well-governed a company is. So what you might want to look at is diversity of expertise rather than just demographics, or some measures of CEO character. And some of them in the book are hopefully quite entertaining, but there is a big point behind them. So one of them you just wrote about recently was, where do you hold an AGM? So every year a company has to hold an annual general meeting, and a lot of this is routine. You present the accounts and you have some votes. But the wild card is the Q&A at the end. And you can get some pretty harsh questions. Now, if you are a transparent CEO, you don't mind harsh questions because you then get the opportunity to set the record straight. But if you're somebody who's shifty, you want to avoid them. And how do you avoid them? You hold the meeting in as remote location as possible. And we can be quite creative about this. So there was a car company based in Detroit in Michigan, which held its meeting in McAllen, Texas. Most people would have never heard of McAllen. You might have heard of Houston. You could fly to Houston and then drive for 300 miles to get there. Really painful for the CEO. So the only reason he or she would do that is if they wanted to make shareholders make the trip as well, to make sure that they don't actually scrutinize him or her. And you don't even need to stay within the US. There was a CEO of a US company which held a meeting in Lahore, Pakistan at the time of terrorist threats. So be very careful if you want to ask me a question.
12: That was feisty.
11: And so I think this is great because while this might seem entertaining, there's a big point behind it, which is we want the equivalent of a poker tell, which is something that the CEO gives, says or does, which gives away what they truly think about their company. And yes, CEOs say upbeat statements, but if you're choosing to be shifty, then that is something which is a sign of poor governance and may well be a sell signal.
12: Yeah, and one of the other interesting things you picked up there was that companies that may have more trouble than they're immediately admitting to in an analyst call will only take questions from the people who they know are the most bullish. That's quite a tell.
11: Yeah, so that was another really, really clever paper. So what they looked at was who is speaking in the analyst conference calls, and they could see whether they had given a strong buy or strong sell recommendation. And again, notice that it might be to your advantage to call on the strong sell analyst, because if you have a rebuttal, you want to be able to set the record straight. But if you were just cherry picking the people who are asking you questions, then that suggests you don't want to take bad questions because you don't have good answers. And this was something which took place not just in the US, it was replicated around the world. Sell if indeed the CEO is cherry picking the most positive analysts.
12: The other things that you talked about in terms of governance, and I was really interested in the Costco case study where you talked about very, very high minimum wage there. And some people will look at Costco, not minimum wage, but average wage, should I say, hourly wage. And some people look at that and go, well, every penny that goes to the employees doesn't go to the shareholders and this balance is wrong. But in fact, it's been a huge boon to Costco. Very, very low staff turnover, it's had.
11: That's correct. And this was one of my own studies, which I wrote about 20 years ago, way before ESG was popular. And I never saw this as an ESG paper, but just a paper on human capital. So what is the idea? Again, when I was at MIT, people were looking at bricks and mortar and tangibles and sales revenues. But I knew that the most important asset within a company was human capital. So I looked at, are companies that are great places to work, are they ones that are going to outperform? And what I found over a 28-year period was that companies which were in the 100 best companies to work for in America delivered shareholder returns that beat their peers by 2.3 to 3.8% per year. That's 89 to 184% compounded. And I can control for recent performance and get around causality correlation issues. But why is that surprising? Because you might think, shouldn't everybody know that an employee-friendly company is good? As soon as a company gets added to this list, should it not be enjoying a big price increase? And the answer is no, for a couple of reasons. So number one, it may well be people have what you described earlier, Maren, this pie-splitting mentality that if my employees are being treated too well, then I'm overpaying them or underworking them. Indeed, when I was at Morgan Stanley, one day the vice president caught me laughing and he said, Alex, do not laugh, because my boss, the managing director, will think I'm not a good VP for not working you hard enough. And even though that was a bit tongue-in-cheek, there was a little bit of truth behind this. Was a great boss was one who squeezed as much as possible out of you. The second reason why people might not take this into account is even if they accept that employee satisfaction and corporate culture is important, what do I do with this? So if sales were 5% higher than I thought, I can increase every cell in my spreadsheet by 5%. But if I know that employees are happy and motivated, how do I change cell C23? And again, just like your earlier question, this is something which is not just in finance. We see this pervasively across all decisions. Which job do I take? I know deep down I care about more than just the salary. I care about, do I like the people and the commute and the purpose of the organization and the camaraderie of the colleagues, but I will default to salary because it's something
12: which
11: is quantitative.
12: Can't value the rest. Hmm. Yeah. Okay. Interesting. Here's the big question then. All the things that you write about in the book, all the things that we've just discussed, all the things that are ridiculous, the thing that leads to bubble, the failure to focus on value, all the intangibles that we've discussed, you write about them brilliantly. But again, as you say, these are studies you've written before, other people have written before. You've put it together gorgeously, but it's not necessarily new information. Fund managers know all this, but they continue to make the same mistakes.
11: Yeah, so there is a puzzle here. So why is it not that after you see these papers published in top journals that you don't just act on this and then the alpha disappears? And I think there's a couple of reasons. And number one is actually it could be rational for fund managers to ignore all of this great investment advice. Why? Because fund managers might not be trying to maximize return. And that might seem crazy and maybe they get a lot of tomatoes thrown against me for this, but why? You are concerned about your clients and you are in an industry where there's flighty capital. Again, if I was to short right now in the AI bubble thinking it's a bubble, what if I'm wrong? What if it continues to inflate? If my peers are still in AI and then I'm underperforming, then my end investors are going to liquidate me. And this is what happened to Julian Robertson, who did the smart decision.
12: At Tiger.
11: at Tiger to exit from tech. And he was correct, but he was just early. And if you're early and right, you are playing wrong.
12: Mm. And he liquidated about 10 minutes before it all crashed around him, right?
11: Exactly. So almost on cue, almost immediately after his fund collapse in March 2000, then the tech bubble collapsed, but he was just not around to enjoy the victory. I think the second issue here is a bit more behavioral. It's that sometimes exploiting these mistakes just goes against what human psychology tells us. So let's think about momentum, which is another very pervasive trading strategy. The idea that if we look in the short term winners keep winning, short term losers continue to sink. So what this tells you is that I should sell my losers and I should ride my winners. But in fact, we see the opposite behavior. It's really difficult to take a loss. If I bought a stock at 100, it's gone down to 80. I tell myself I should it should bounce back. And again, behind any bad behavior, there's a grain of sensibility. Don't I tell myself investing is about being patient, yeah, looking to the long run, trying to ignore the short-term fluctuation. But in fact, if the future path is down, then it'd be much better for me to sell. It's just so hard for me to take a loss.
12: And the last part of the book is the self-help book. Yes. It's the bit that hopefully will help some fund managers through this. And you give, I think it's 18 different things that one should think about and do. Can we just pick out maybe the two or three most important for an ordinary retail investor? What are the couple of things that they should pick out behaviorally to make sure they really definitely do?
11: Absolutely. Actually, I'll preface this by saying your introductory remarks were fantastic about why the book, it's not clear which section to put it into, is self-help or investing. And this is actually one of the motivations for the book, because before, who was it who invested? Professional fund managers, wealthy people. Who does it invest now? Everybody. Because we've democratized investing. We've given the power to invest in everybody's pocket or smartphone. So this is something that everybody may be affected by, overconfidence and hurting. So what are the tips that we can put into practice? One of them is to know your edge. So if you're going to do something other than holding index funds, then you need to have a good reason for why you're deviating. Do you genuinely have more knowledge about the future of AI than other people? Maybe I'm a doctor. I think this company's making beta blockers and I can understand them. And I know that high blood pressure is going to be a phenomenon in the future. But do I know what the marketing spend is or what the pricing will be or what regulatory headwinds and tailwinds will be? If I don't have that edge, maybe I should be holding index funds. But maybe you do have a different edge, which is I have just more patience and endurance. I am not suffering from flighty capital. And that might allow me to make this contrarian value play that you've talked about a lot in your prior episodes. So that's one, which is know your edge. Second is know your objective. We talk about this being a great fund or a great stock, but whether it's great for you depends on your investment objectives. And so for me, I actually have a very short horizon objective right now, despite my age. Why? Because I bought a house 4 years ago with a 5-year mortgage. And when I refinance it next year, it's going to have a much higher interest rate than what I bought.
12: This is going to hurt. Like, thank God you put all that money in 2009, eh?
11: Yes,
12: you're
11: exactly.
12: Going to be fine. I'm not going to worry about you.
11: Yes. And so that's why for me, I actually reduced my tech exposure quite a lot 6 to 9 months ago, because even though maybe I might miss the top, I wanted to lock in those gains. And number three is to look at your whole portfolio. So not to narrow frame. We typically will say, oh, this is going to be on my ISA pick, and this is what's in my pension, and this is for my discretionary fund account. But our whole portfolio should be seen as one, including our human capital and including our house.
12: Mm, okay, those are great tips. Now, listen, one of the other things that you mention a bit in the book, and I'm sure we can go into more detail another time, we'll do a whole other podcast on this, is why does it matter? In that a lot of people will say, well, the market is the market, it's different, the fundamental economy continues regardless of what happens in the market. Of course, that's not really true.
11: Mm.
12: As we've been taught over and over and over again, the market can affect the economy and the other way around. So that, I mean, for example, one of the things you point out is that when stock prices are very high for particular companies, they might overinvest. Mm. It's too easy for them to raise money, for them both to borrow and to issue equity. So perhaps they will overinvest, and that will lead to overcapacity, to supply problems and crashes, not just in the financial economy, but also in the real economy. I know you know where I'm going with this.
11: Yes, absolutely, yes. So, is there a sector right now which is very right highly now valued and might be spending a lot?
12: That perhaps is showing us an example of market madness,
11: yes,
12: that with the knowledge from the book, we can avoid.
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26: There's nothing that says that has to be 100% true. And I don't even want you to say.
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10: Vice President J.D. Vance accuses tech companies like Microsoft of using foreign workers to replace Americans. So the administration is freezing the company's permanent labor certifications. Microsoft says its H-1B visa filings meet federal standards and most involved people already legally reside in the United States. Meanwhile, Costco will be writing another big check to resolve a class action lawsuit. King County Superior Court has given final approval that a class action suit alleging misleading email marketing be settled for $14 million. Other news, Western Washington University says it's paying much more for electricity despite using less of it, just as Puget Sound Energy wants to increase rates. Western says its annual electricity costs exceeded $4.3 million in fiscal 2026, nearly 50% higher than just 2 years ago. 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
10: We're getting back into the fall weather. On Friday, we'll see highs around 60 with lows near 50. Expect mostly cloudy skies with a chance of rain. I'm Lillian James. 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
24: Welcome to the Switched On podcast on Bloomberg Radio. I'm Kamala Schelling, and today you're listening to part of my conversation on food security during geoeconomic unrest with Bloomberg NEF analyst Helen Ramsbottom. Helen, welcome back to Switched On.
25: Hi, thank you for having me.
24: I want to start our conversation today, not actually with food, but with fashion. A few years ago, I was listening to a podcast series where they made a t-shirt and they followed the making of this shirt from the cotton field to the moment where it ended up in a customer's hands. And this shirt's journey was incredible. The cotton was grown in the US, then it was taken to Indonesia to be spun into yarn. The fabric was woven, cut and sewn in Bangladesh, and final assembly was then in Colombia before this t-shirt was put on a container ship and taken back to the US to be sold.
26: And after I read your note last week, I was standing in my kitchen making a sandwich, and I realized that every single component of that sandwich could have an origin story not unlike that t-shirt's. And I'll be honest, it broke my brain a little bit. So to start our conversation today, can you paint for us a picture of the modern globalized food industry?
25: Yes. I mean, that's quite a big question, but I think the t-shirt there is a good analogy and somewhat similar, certainly to what you'd see to the journey that would come for the ingredients you put in your sandwich. So, I mean, we're here in London in the UK. And although the bread of our sandwich may well have been produced from wheat grown in the UK, in all likelihood, that wheat could have come from Europe. It could have come from Ukraine. And, you know, depending on what ingredients you put in your sandwich, they'll also have most likely come from abroad. I mean, certainly if you had avocado or anything of that nature, it's, you know, we don't have the right climate here to grow avocado. And importantly also to think about is the things that we need to grow food, the animal feed to rear, you know, the pork in your sandwich or whatever, the fertilizer needed to grow that wheat, that almost certainly came from abroad. And in the UK as well, a lot of the labor that works on our farms is migrant labor. And, you know, I'm talking about the UK, but this applies to the US, this applies to Canada, this applies to lots of other regions of the world. And really the main thing that we learned from this report is that there isn't a single region in the world that has a completely self-sufficient food system. Even if most of the food is grown domestically, some form of agricultural input, labor, animal feed, pesticides, etc., is almost certainly imported from abroad.
26: So given what you just said, how vulnerable then is the global food system really to geopolitical shocks?
25: It's very vulnerable. It varies somewhat country by country, which we go into more in the report, but particularly instances and severity of extreme weather events, drought, flood. I mean, anyone listening to this in Europe, I don't need to tell you how dry and how hot it has been this summer compared to normal. And that obviously has a huge impact on agricultural yields domestically, which may then mean you need to import more. And there are several examples of this happening in recent memory where we've seen global conflict, extreme weather events disrupting global food supply chains. One of the most obvious is Russia's invasion of Ukraine, massively disrupted agricultural production. Ukraine is one of the biggest wheat, sunflower oil producers in the region and is a producer that a lot of other European countries in the Middle East depended on. Not only that, coffee and cocoa have been affected in sort of throughout 2024 and 2025 by prolonged periods of drought followed by flooding in key growing regions, which we saw reflected in the massive spike we saw in coffee prices and cocoa prices towards the end of 2024. And then, of course, the most recent example, the closure of the Strait of Hormuz, has had a huge impact on fertilizer prices. That is now somewhat stabilizing, as we looked at in one of our recent fertilizer outlooks, but where we see shocks to natural gas prices, a shock to fertilizer prices will almost certainly follow, particularly nitrogen fertilizer. So, you know, there's the more extreme weather events, the more conflict we see globally, the more impact that's going to have on global food supply chains. And I think, again, what we learned from this research is the nuances will really vary country by country. And that's what we try to dig into a bit here.
26: So just in the first few minutes of this conversation, I'm being reminded how broad and how all-encompassing the food system is. So we've talked about bread, coffee, cocoa, avocados. We've talked about fertilizer. And given the sheer size of the global food industry, when you're trying to assess food security, what exactly is it that you zoom in on? Is it just how much food a given region imports? Or do you have to look beyond that?
25: Yes, we definitely have to look beyond that. You mentioned food there, obviously thinking about how much food is produced domestically in each region, how much is imported, how much is exported, and then also what is demand in that region. So we, in this piece of work, looked at those four aspects, imports, exports, production and demand across well over 30 key different commodities and food groups. But I think one thing that has often been missed from this in the past is also thinking about the imports, exports, demand and production of those key agricultural inputs I alluded to. So in this case, we looked at the three major fertilizer nutrients, which would be nitrogen, phosphate and potassium, which is often called potash fertilizer. We looked at different sorts of pesticides and animal feed and agricultural labor. Another aspect that we looked into in this research is how concentrated those trade supply chains are. So to what extent does the UK, for instance, how much of its trade imports are concentrated in a specific country? Who is it most reliant on for imports of specific commodities? With the view that a more diverse supply chain is less exposed to risk of supply shocks should anything occur in a specific country. We also use Bloomberg's country risk score to assess the risk associated with trade partners, thinking about financial, economic, and political risk. And the reason we did all of these things is to try get that broader view of the food system that goes a bit beyond food imports and exports and actually thinks about all the different components that make up food security.
1: Wow. So to review, you're looking at not only imports and exports, but how concentrated any given country's supply chain
25: yes,
1: is.
25: Exactly.
1: So if you're getting all your food, or let's take, then just say all your cocoa from one place mm-hmm. and something happens in that country, that's it for your cocoa.
25: If your supply was entirely dependent on that region, then yes, that could be a very expensive problem for food companies in that country to resolve.
1: You mentioned earlier that there are no regions you found that are truly self-sufficient. And I'm curious, in this day and age, is that even a possibility to be truly self-sufficient when it comes to food?
25: It's a good question. There are some regions that are certainly closer to self-sufficiency than others. And I think people perhaps wouldn't be surprised to hear those are regions like Canada, Australia, and Russia. Reason being, they are large countries with relatively low populations compared to their abundant land and natural resources. I speak to natural resources, particularly thinking about, you know, the phosphate rock, the potash that you would need to produce fertilizer, multiple climatic zones to grow different types of crops. But even then, Australia, Canada, Russia, none of them are entirely self-sufficient. They all rely on imports of at least one different food item. So perhaps it is theoretically possible for a very small number of regions to be entirely self-sufficient in their food system. But I think it's highly unlikely we would see that happen anytime soon without huge investment from government and, frankly, technology advances that would allow crops to grow in regions where it's currently climatically completely unsuitable to grow them.
1: Who are some of the most import-dependent regions?
25: That would be China and parts of the Middle East and North Africa. So China has less than 10% of the world's arable land, but about 20% of the world's population. So it, at present, does not produce enough food domestically to support its population size. The Middle East and North Africa, countries in those regions tend to have limited fertile land and fresh water. So, of course, their food production is limited. Conversely, though, these regions are two of the biggest fertilizer producers globally. So China is the largest producer of fertilizer in absolute terms and is a net exporter of fertilizer. And the Middle East produces far more fertilizer than is required domestically. So although they are very import dependent for food, they are crucial to global food security in that they're such dominant producers of fertilizer.
1: What about Brazil?
25: Brazil is the largest food exporter in the world, but is highly reliant on fertilizer imports to drive that food production. Across all three key fertilizer nutrients, Brazil is a net importer. So nitrogen fertilizer is the most widely used fertilizer by volume globally, and Brazil only produces 5% of its nitrogen fertilizer requirements domestically.
1: It's just remarkable to think that these countries that are so big and can therefore have so much arable land and produce so much food, they can only do it because they are importing fertilizer from somewhere else. I want to dive into specific categories of food. To do that, let's go back to our sandwich example from the top. And so let's start with the bread. What are the biggest vulnerabilities for grains and for other so-called starchy staples?
25: In terms of the regions that are most vulnerable for starchy staples, by which I mean grains like wheat and root crops like potatoes, the Middle East and North Africa and UK are some of the most exposed regions, according to our research. So the Middle East imports more than half of the starchy staples it requires, while the UK imports about two-thirds from the EU mostly. And in fact, about 44% of the Middle East's imports of things like wheat come from Russia and Ukraine. And those regions have obviously been very affected by recent conflict. And the exports coming from Ukraine in particular of things like wheat have decreased in recent years. In contrast, regions like the US are some of the biggest producers of things like wheat, corn, etc.
1: I'm using the term starchy staples because
24: you as an agriculture person use it throughout your report. But what exactly does starchy staple mean for a layperson like me?
25: Yes, so by this term, we mean different grains and different tuber crops. So things like wheat, rye, oats as grain, and then tuber crops is things like potatoes, sweet potatoes, yams, etc. The reason we categorized food like this report is because to some extent, these different food groups, you could substitute one for another and meet the same dietary requirements. So when you're thinking about food security, if for whatever reason there was a shortage of potatoes, but you could still import rice, perhaps rice could sort of serve that same purpose on a plate for someone, provide those same calories and somewhat similar nutrients. Obviously, it's not a perfect like-for-like substitution, but we looked at it in this manner because the purpose of this report was thinking about food security and ensuring that different regions' food demand would be met. And in previous work, we've looked at demand across these different sort of staple food groups, so starches, fats and oils, proteins.
24: You've touched upon some

0: 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I'm Kamala Schelling, and this is Switched on Bloomberg Radio.
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8: From ABC News, I'm Stephanie Officer. Survivors of sexual assault, student groups, and supporters of Jane Doe protested in New York Thursday outside of the courthouse where she filed her civil suit against the Chi Phi fraternity and Cornell University. A criminal investigation was reopened into the case, stemming from a 2024 incident where Jane Doe alleged she was gang raped by 7 frat members. ABC's Aaron Katursky.
9: Her attorney told us Jane Doe will cooperate with the criminal investigation now being led by New York Attorney General Letitia James, but one of the fraternity brothers, Gilio Lopes, is now challenging her appointment as special prosecutor, claiming she has unequivocally demonstrated a bias.
8: Gulf Coast residents are being told to make final preps now before Hurricane Isaias makes landfall sometime between Friday night and Saturday. The Category 2 storm carries 100-mile-an-hour winds. Clay Cobbs is with Pafford Medical Services out of Arkansas and says they brought along 120 staffers and 50 ambulances to Pensacola, Florida to help.
10: They need to heed those evacuation orders now. Help is not going to be able to come to them once the sustained winds reach 40 miles an hour. We will cease operating ambulances and other emergency response vehicles. So that would be my word and my direction to folks across the Gulf Coast.
8: Defense Secretary Pete Hegseth says the execution of a Fort Hood shooter, Nadal Hassan, will be via firing squad at Fort Hood and says it'll be public. Hassan was sentenced to death for the 2009 mass shooting in Texas, which left 13 people dead and wounded 32 others. ABC's Trevor Ault.
11: If this execution takes place in December, and Hegseth says it will, it would be the first public execution in the U.S. in some 90 years. And that defense official tells ABC News it will be live streamed.
8: His infamous Thriller jacket, Motown 25 stage worn glove, and others set to be auctioned during Julian's Auctions' inaugural celeb and pop culture experience. Michael Jackson's items themselves became part of the zeitgeist.
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3: Krista Pike's attorney says she is walking and eating again a week after she survived a botched execution attempt in Tennessee. Pike survived two doses of pentobarbital, which her attorneys say left her arms burned and blistered after seven attempts to inject her with drugs that did not kill her. ABC's Morgan Norwood.
4: Her lawyers say doctors thought she was brain dead and were preparing to take her off life support earlier this week when she regained consciousness. Her attorneys are now asking Tennessee's governor to commute her sentence to life.
3: Another night of clashes between protesters and police in France Thursday. Students have been protesting conditions in public schools. ABC's Tom Soufi-Burridge in Paris.
5: The French government says they're going to look at the proposals. They've got a platform open for young people in France. But this movement, people are rushing now. We're just going to go calmly. There's a lot of riot police moving up here. So look, you can see the riot police are coming up now. And we're going to sort of move safely in this direction so that we're not caught up in this. If we move over to the side, they're not going to come this way. But that, you know, there's a lot of tension here. There's a lot of unease. And this social movement, you can hear the reaction of the crowd, is building in France. It's not going away for the government.
3: A former Trump donor alleges U.S. Ambassador to Greece Kimberly Guilfoyle asked him to cover a $100,000 credit card bill in exchange for access to high-ranking administration officials. Guilfoyle denies any wrongdoing. I'm Stephanie Officer, ABC News.
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7: Microsoft is being suspended from a federal program that helps foreign employees obtain green cards. Northwest News Radio's Jeff Pogula has the fraud allegations and the company's response.
8: Vice President J.D. Vance accuses Microsoft of using foreign workers to replace Americans.
9: We want people to invest in the United States of America, particularly the American technology sector. We are the biggest boosters of your industry. We want you to continue to grow and to employ a lot of people, but we want you to employ American workers.
8: Bloomberg reports the administration is now freezing the company's permanent labor certifications, a key step toward employment-based green cards. Microsoft says its H-1B visa filings meet federal standards and most involve people already legally residing in the United States. Several other tech firms face the same suspension and no end date has been set.
7: Meanwhile, locally based Costco will be writing another big check to resolve a class action lawsuit. Northwest News Radio's Brian Calvert has more.
10: Remember the suit alleging misleading marketing emails? Customers said they got emails from Costco with last day for savings in the subject line. Well, another email said customers actually had 5 days to save. According to the Times, Old Navy and Macy's faced similar lawsuits, only this one against Costco is approved for settlement, and those eligible have already been contacted. They'll each get a share of the $14 million settlement with a hair over 313,000 claims validated by the deadline. Costco didn't immediately respond to a request for comment, but has denied any wrongdoing.
7: And the cost of getting medication from Canada is about to go up because of a new federal rule. As of October 22nd, an exemption which allowed shipments valued at less than $800 to pass through customs more easily than other goods will be indefinitely suspended. The rule applies to other goods as well, but the people who could see the most significant price hikes are those who buy their drugs from across the border. 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
15: Is the largest protein importer globally. Increasingly, that is coming from Brazil. China sources almost half of its protein imports from Brazil.
16: You talk a lot in your report about legumes as well going from Brazil to China. Are we talking about these legumes as a source of human protein, or are those legumes being used to feed animals, which will then be human protein?
15: That's a really good question and was actually one of the big challenges of this research. So soy in particular is one of the largest sources of animal feed globally. And sometimes that feed is explicitly imported and exported and tracked as animal feed, as meals, and we can clearly designate where that's going. But sometimes it is imported as the whole soybean and then processed into animal feed in the country. So the reality is that a large volume of the soybeans imported into China are almost certainly going to feed poultry and pork in country. I think that is around 70%.
16: All right, moving on from our legumes and our proteins. I personally love mayonnaise. A lot of people hate it, but it's common in a lot of sandwiches. And you talk about fats and oils as another major point of vulnerability. So which markets are the most exposed to fats and oils, and then what falls into that category?
15: I hate mayonnaise personally. That's not the answer to your question, but just
16: you are not the only person I know who feels that way.
15: So the regions that are most dependent on imported fats and oils are, again, the Middle East and North Africa. They grow very little domestically, but also India. This might be somewhat surprising in that India is a very large agricultural producer, but about 3/4 of their oilseed production is rain-fed, so they're really vulnerable to extreme weather events. So often the yields that you'd see in Indian soy are much lower than you'd see in the likes of Argentina and Brazil. And in fact, India sources about 80% of its soybean oil from Argentina and Brazil. The biggest producer by far of fats and oils, according to this research, was Indonesia because of how completely dominant they are in the global palm oil market.
16: That's remarkable. And again, we are seeing in the last two answers, war and weather are the two big issues that are coming up and getting in the way of self-sufficiency or even sufficiency of crops. I always put a lot of vegetables on my sandwiches. Do those tend to be locally grown? On the one hand, I can see how you would want them to be local because they perish very quickly. On the other hand, we are in a big building with a bowl full of bananas upstairs, and I know that the UK cannot grow bananas. So what do trade systems look like for fruits and vegetables?
15: It really depends on the fruit and on the vegetable. You're quite right. When we think about, you know, tropical fruits, things like bananas, avocados, papaya, obviously there are a lot of countries in the world where demand for those products is very high and they can't grow them. So of course they are almost exclusively imported from abroad. And you're right, they're perishable. So often what we see for things like blueberries is that they're actually flown from, for instance, Peru to the UK. So that in some ways contributes to why things like blueberries have a relatively high price, because it is expensive to produce them and fly them over here. For things like vegetables, it depends a little bit more. Vegetables tend to be slightly lower priced. They can be grown locally here in the UK. You know, things like carrots and beans and things like that can be grown here. I mean, green beans can be grown here, but it's very dependent on what fruit and what vegetable you're talking about. But particularly tropical fruits are almost certainly coming from abroad for a lot of different countries in the world.
16: So how about what I like to drink after my meals? I love a good coffee after my lunch. I spend a lot of time with a 4-year-old who really likes to have hot cocoa. So how about coffee and cocoa and their vulnerabilities?
15: Coffee and cocoa are perhaps among the most vulnerable crops that we've looked at in this piece of research because their production is so concentrated. Coffee is grown primarily in Brazil, other parts of Latin America and Vietnam, and it has a very narrow climatic range coffee in which it can be produced, particularly Arabica coffee, which is the variety of coffee that is most popular here and in the US and in a lot of Western Europe. So any instances of flooding or drought in Brazil and Vietnam will almost certainly have a major impact on global coffee prices. And that'll be the price of coffee for the importers who then grind the raw coffee beans and roast the coffee beans into what we drink. And that price would almost certainly be passed on to consumers. Cocoa production is very centered in the west of Africa, particularly the Ivory Coast. And again, any sort of disruption there will have a very large impact. So we're in El Nino now. And what we would expect to see normally in El Nino is potentially a reduction in coffee yields in Brazil, just due to the different ways that the climatic conditions could change there. Ivory Coast cocoa output could potentially fall this season. I think the Bloomberg projection is about an 18% reduction in cocoa output for the 2026-27 season. And it's interesting, for reasons like that, we're seeing some of the largest cocoa producers, the largest chocolate producers, I should say, globally, investing in new technologies to try create cocoa as an ingredient without growing it from a cocoa plant. So there's a wave of startups sort of trying to make lab-grown cocoa, for lack of a better word.
16: Lab-grown cocoa is going to sit with me for a long time, Helen. I need to go think about that for a moment. The world is changing. So if the world is producing lab-grown cocoa, you said that coffee can only be grown in a very small climatic range. Are there efforts to modify coffee plants so that they could be grown at higher latitudes?
15: Yes, as to my knowledge, there are. I have not yet seen this happening at scale. This being necessarily approved for the products produced from this necessarily being approved for import into places like the US and the EU. But those efforts are certainly happening. And before I was at BNF, I used to work for a coffee farming company. And the practicality of what was happening on our farms was our farmers were moving their production further up and up and up the hill because it was getting too warm at the bottom of the hill, which obviously you can only do that for so long before you run out of hill.
16: It's amazing that coffee is that sensitive to climate that even moving it a little way up a hill would make a difference. We are in a country where coffee is obviously not grown. We're in the UK. Do customer preferences play a role in how governments approach imports? And I'm thinking especially when it comes to things like tariffs. Is there a concern that putting tariffs on coffee would make prices skyrocket and cause discontent?
15: Absolutely. I mean, when you think about the tariffs that were recently implemented on Canada by the US, the food goods impacted in that tariff regime were mostly processed sugar and some different dairy derivatives and products. The US has high dairy production and high sugar production domestically. And in terms of its trade partners for those goods, Canada is not one of its major trade partners. So from my perspective as an analyst, it was interesting to see that the food goods selected in those tariffs were not ones for which the US is particularly dependent on Canada. On the other hand, Canada introduced reciprocal tariffs on very similar food goods. And actually here, Canada is very reliant on the US. So Canada imports about 78% of its processed sugars from the US and about 95% of its cream imports comes from the US. There is obviously domestic production, but in terms of its major trade partners, that is the US. So it's complicated though in that will have an impact on US farmers who are relying on Canada as one of their major export markets.
16: So for Canadians who like coffee with sugar and cream, things are complicated.
15: I mean, it's difficult to say at this stage because, you know, at time of recording, it's only been a few days since Canada announced their reciprocal tariffs and they took effect on the US, but it's complicated. And what I would say is there are certainly agricultural inputs like potash fertilizer and phosphate fertilizer where if for whatever reason the US and Canada introduced tariffs on those goods traveling between borders, that would have a really significant impact.
16: Wow. For our final food group, before we get into a couple of broader questions, sugar. You've been talking about sugar in the US and as a major import into Canada. What does the global sugar industry look like? And is that really vulnerable to trade disruptions?
15: It is. You know, I feel like a bit of a broken record here because I'm saying everything is vulnerable. But particularly in light of El Nino, sugarcane yields in places like India and Thailand, which are some large sugar producers, could reduce due to, again, a sort of weaker monsoon than normal in those regions and the knock-on impacts on yield, which then, of course, could have knock-on impacts on global prices.
16: I'm so glad you mentioned global prices. I'm especially curious to know how disruptions to fertilizer markets, but also energy markets, which of course is our meat and potatoes, if you will, here at BNF. How do those energy and fertilizer market disruptions lead through to food prices at the supermarket?
15: Yes. So simplistically, one of the main ways is natural gas is essential to produce nitrogen fertilizer, the most consumed fertilizer globally. So when we see natural gas prices surge, different types of nitrogen fertilizer prices almost certainly follow suit. We can see that when we're tracking commodity prices on the Bloomberg terminal. Fertilizer is a major cost point for farmers. You know, depending on the crop, it can be sort of 30% of their total input cost is coming from that fertilizer. So obviously the cost of producing food rises. Usually that means that the cost of buying food rises. And, you know, particularly as I alluded to before with the closure of the Strait of Hormuz, we've seen urea, which is a type of nitrogen fertilizer prices. They were shortly after the closure of the Strait about 275% higher than they were in mid-2019.
16: 275% higher.
15: Yeah, they have come down somewhat since it was a big spike and then it's been slowly declining. But while the Strait remains closed, it's still somewhat challenging to say what's going to happen there.
16: Wow, that is a massive spike. I'm imagining if that spike were a hill with coffee trees on it, you would have a long time that you could move your coffee trees up that hill before you'd have to stop. As a final question, if complete food self-sufficiency is unrealistic, are there factors that determine how resilient a food system can be to these disruptions?
15: Yes. I mean, simplistically, a lot of governments would think about increasing domestic production and diversifying the places that they are importing different food and agricultural inputs from. So increasing domestic production is obviously easier said than done, but would require investment. And that's where the work that we did on the concentration of trade supplier relationships and the risk associated with different trade partners came in. So we deemed regions to have a lower exposure for certain groups if their supply partners were more diverse, particularly more geographically diverse, and if the major trade partners they worked with had lower financial, economic, and geopolitical risk.
17: 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To hear the rest of this episode and all of our episodes, be sure to subscribe to Switched On wherever you get your podcasts. Thanks for listening.
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0: and you are listening to a portion of this week's Merrin Talks Money podcast on Bloomberg Radio. This week, I'm speaking with Daniel Shushkin, an economist and one of the leading thinkers on how technology and artificial intelligence are changing our world of work. Daniel is a professor at Gresham College and King's College London and a researcher at Oxford University and the Stanford Digital Economy Lab. He has spent the last 15 years studying technology and work, and his previous books include A World Without Work and Growth, A Reckoning. Now, regular listeners to Merrin Talks Money will know that I often ask our guests, what should our children be studying? What kind of work will survive the rise of AI? And how should young people prepare for what is coming? And how can we help them prepare for what is coming? Well, well done, Daniel. He has written a whole book about exactly that. Not because we asked him to, but just because I guess it's interesting. It's called What Should My Children Do? How to Flourish in an Age of AI. It asks what the next generation should learn, which skills will matter, and how much we can prepare for a future we can't predict. Daniel, welcome to Merrin Talks Money.
1: Thank you so much for having me.
0: Right, we are very lucky because we have got the perfect hook for our conversation, which is that the PISA education numbers came out and they were really depressing. They showed a global decline pretty much across the board in math and reading. They were even down from what we saw in 2022. And when we saw depressing numbers for reading and mathematical skills around the world in 2022, we went, nah, COVID, it'll get better. It'll be fine. But it isn't. It hasn't got better. It's got worse. And I know that, you know, all generations look at the one below them and go, well, they're useless. It's getting worse. And normally it isn't. But these numbers suggest that there is something going on.
1: I think that's right. I think that's right. I mean, the numbers appear actually early on in the book, but only up to 2022 because it's global data and it takes the OECD a good few years to gather it together. It's the many people have pointed to the particularly sort of precipitous fall in literacy, but it's also numeracy as well. I mean, I think it's a disaster in itself, but it's a particular disaster for thinking about how we prepare the next generation for the age of artificial intelligence. And I think there's two reasons why. One is, and this is a theme that runs through the book, and you alluded it to it in in your opening comments there, which is that it is incredibly difficult, not impossible, to predict the future. You know, the way in which we have traditionally, I think, thought about preparing the next generation for the future of work is to try and think as cleverly and as deeply as we can about what's going to happen in the future and what jobs will have to be done, and then reason back and say, well, look, these are the sort of future-proof skills that we need to teach the next generation. I just think that's too difficult to do. We just can't predict with confidence, particularly in this extraordinarily uncertain world, exactly what more advanced skills, perhaps it's creativity, perhaps it's judgment, perhaps it's problem solving, are really going to be in demand. But I think what we do know is that whatever those advanced skills turn out to be, they are going to rely in some way on people having those basics in place. Now, those basics are basics, not simply in the sense that literacy and numeracy are the most fundamental skills, but they're also basic in the sense that they're the building blocks. They're the foundations for everything else. And so I think, you know, that is one reason that I think it's particularly worrying, that that whatever skills do turn out to be valuable, they are going to rely on these basics.
0: Would you blame technology for this decline in literacy and mathematical ability? Would you look at that and say, well, this is social media, this is children not paying attention, or is it something's gone wrong in teaching? And we know there's always fads, aren't there, in the way that children are taught, and there's different ways that children are taught. And if you drill down into the numbers that we've seen globally, there's something quite interesting has happened to England, where mathematical and literary skills have remained fairly static, and there's been no devotion to any particular type of educational fad in England. It's sort of stuck to basic old-fashioned ways of teaching, give or take. And so England now finds that it's moved from number 20-25 in the world in most things up into being in the top 10 in almost every educational skill. Whereas at the same time, we've seen devolved areas of the UK where maybe there's been something more faddish going on, and Scotland, Wales, where we've seen declines. So it suggests that could be part of it globally, a different way of teaching. But another part of it seems fairly obvious to adults anyway, that it is social media related.
1: I think there's two really interesting things here. One is, I think technology does play a role. You know, I don't think it's a coincidence that this decline in literacy and numeracy begins in 2009. 2009 is the year that young people's lives start to become saturated with smartphones and social media, and the sort of distracted and attention's fragmented. And you know, in the book, I am, you know, very critical of social media. I have lots of worries about social media. I think many of the ideas that are gaining traction for restricting children's access to social media, things like no smartphones before 14, no social media before 16, phone-free schools, lots of play. I think all of these are terrific things. But I think there is something really important, though, to remember, which is that social media is not the same thing as artificial intelligence. And one of the worries that I have is that legitimate concerns about social media are being bundled into, you know, conservatism and fears about artificial intelligence. So sensible restrictions on social media are leading to knee-jerk bans and things like ChatGPT. And I think that's a mistake, because whereas I think social media does disempower and distract us, artificial intelligence, if used in the right way, has the potential to make our lives go vastly better. That's part of what the book is, or I would say it's a big part of what the book is about. There's another way to put this, which is that I think at the moment we have trapped ourselves in a debate about what the right amount of screen time is. Do we want more screen time or do we want less screen time? And we're sort of collectively searching for the sort of Goldilocks level of screen time, not too much, not too little, just right. And my view is that actually that's the wrong debate. What we should really be debating is what is actually on these screens? How are we using this technology? And if we are using it right and using it to prepare the next generation for this world that they're about to enter, then I think that's a really, really good thing.
0: One of the reasons I think that people may be confused or are concerned about the connection between AI and social media is because of course AI has invaded social media.
1: Yeah, sure.
0: So, you know, kids are now seeing AI slop all over the place, which I think keeps them moving through reels faster and faster and faster and through larger chunks of time than they might have pre-AI. So there's a connection there. You can see where
1: absolutely
0: the danger signals are for parents and for teachers.
1: Clearly the distinction isn't a sharp one, but I think it's sharp enough to say there is something materially different from using AI as a personal tutor to browsing on TikTok. One of the big worries that I explore in the book is around technological distraction. It's not a new worry. Almost continually, as new technologies have arrived, people have worried that they were going to distract us.
0: From the day of the first printing press. Books are dangerous for people. Books are dangerous. And then the radio was dangerous. And then the television was dangerous, right?
1: Yeah.
0: And social media was dangerous.
1: That's right. You know, I went back in time and looked at different technologies. So even the introduction of the stamp, for instance, the penny stamp, which made postage something that was far more affordable and no longer just something for the kind of, you know, aristocratic class in Britain to enjoy each other. You know, what was fascinating was a worry that people were going to be distracted by all this tittle-tattle in the letters that they received. You might receive up to 12 deliveries of post a day, and people were, you know, terrified that, you know, there was just going to be too much gossip and too much sort of idle, you know, reflection in all of these letters. And exactly right. It continues up to today. But the serious point is that I think there is a real one part of the book is arguing that we need to have an AI curriculum. And we need to be spending, I mean, just to give you a flavor of quite how ambitious I think we need to be. I think we need to be spending about a third of our time in education, teaching people how to use these technologies critically. But part of that is also teaching them about distraction. I think it's one of the great challenges with these technologies. And, one of the things that I think some people might find surprising is that the paying attention or not being distracted, the more we learn about it is that it is a skill that can be learned. The other thing is, of course, that, these technology companies have done an extraordinarily effective job of leveraging the body of work that we have been building up over the last few decades into distraction, habit forming, and so on, and sort of turned it against us with these technologies. And so I think part of it is also about educating the next generation on the nature of distraction and how these technologies are, you know, catching their attention and not letting it go.
0: The other thing, when we're talking about teaching AI and how to use AI, when we go back to the basics you were talking about earlier of critical thinking, it would seem to me that that is one of the most important skills that we need as long as we're dealing with AI in the form of LLMs as opposed to anything else, because LLMs, as we know, are very error-prone, or hallucinations, we call them. So it is very, very frequent, and particularly the longer you go on with your prompts and your tokens, the more likely you are to have hallucinations and errors come through. So if we are encouraging people to use LLMs to help them study, we also need to be sure that we give them the tools that they need to understand how and where these errors will creep in and how best to recognize them. That seems to me to be a huge part of AI learning.
1: I think that's exactly right. And, you know, that again, you know, that is a big difference with the calculator, which is that calculator is going to run out of steam and make a mistake in the fourth decimal place. You know that, you know, what you get if you put the question in correctly is the correct answer. That's not the case with AI. And so we have to be teaching people to make critical use of these technologies. And again, this isn't just, you know, the book is called What Should My Children Do? But it's far more than that. It's a book about how we prepare everyone to flourish in this new technological world. There are kind of playful and interesting and imaginative ways that we can teach that sort of thing. You know, I was thinking about what would it look like to teach subjects with AI, perhaps subjects outside of my domain. So I'm a mathematician and an economist, and I have a pretty good sense of what it would look like to teach those subjects. But what would it look like to teach, say, poetry? And the thing about poetry, of course, is that you really need to read it in a group or with other people or have a kind of lecturer directing it. It's often quite difficult to make sense of. And that's actually one of the ways in which I've been using AI as a sort of study partner to help me make sense of
0: a one-on-one tutor.
1: Quite. To make me, and using AI as a personal tutor is a big part of the, a big part of the book.
0: Coming up, more from my conversation with Daniel Shushkin, an economist and one of the leading thinkers on how technology and artificial intelligence are changing our world of work. From this week's Meron Talks Money podcast, I'm Meron Somerset-Webb, and this is Bloomberg.
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3: Microsoft is being suspended from a federal program that helps foreign employees obtain green cards. This comes after Vice President J.D. Vance accused the company of using foreign workers to replace Americans. In response, Microsoft says its H-1B visa filings meet federal standards and most involve people already legally residing in the United States. Meanwhile, you might soon be getting a $44 check from Costco. King County Superior Court has given final approval that a class action suit alleging misleading email marketing be settled for $14 million. In other news, higher power bills could leave less money for academic programs and student services at Western Washington University. The school's associate VP for facilities says electricity costs have climbed nearly 50% over 2 years, despite lower power use. You're listening to Northwest News Radio.
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5: I'm Matt Piper from Bloomberg World Headquarters in New York. Let's get a check on the top stories and the markets. Some sharp reversals kept financial markets unsteady as oil prices rose and U.S. stock indices swung. The S&P fell 0.5% for its second straight loss after setting an all-time high. The Dow edged up 0.1% after flipping between gains and losses throughout the day. The Nasdaq fell 1.3%. Drops for technology stocks overshadowed gains for the majority of the S&P 500. Seema Shah is chief global strategist at Principal Asset Management.
6: The thing that we have seen in the last 18 months or so is that you continue to get waves of bad news around AI, around the whole tech trade. And then it typically settles down after a couple of days and the market reverts to the optimism. But these waves are getting closer and closer together. Right? They're becoming more and more frequent. And I think it is having a bit of an impact on the investor sentiment side.
5: OpenAI is on track to generate annualized revenue of around $50 billion based on its current performance. It's an uptick from the prior year, but less than the near $70 billion in some recently reported estimates. OpenAI, Anthropic, and other AI firms often tout yearly revenue as a key growth metric. Well, those who buy from Amazon who failed to receive refunds or were incorrectly charged for returned merchandise may be eligible for payments under a $310 million class action settlement. The settlement stems from a 2023 class action suit that alleged Amazon failed to properly process refunds for returned products for nearly 9 years. Some payments were issued automatically, but others have until December 1st to file a claim. Taylor Farms is indefinitely suspending iceberg lettuce shipments from central Mexico for much of next summer during the CDC's defined cyclospora season. This summer, the company suspended production at its facility in central Mexico after cases of cycloparalysis emerged and has not said when it will reopen it. Taking a look at trading overseas, the ASK 200 in Sydney is up 0.5%. CSI 300 in Shanghai is down 0.7%. Global news 24 hours a day and whenever you want it with Bloomberg News Now. I'm Matt Piper, and this is Bloomberg.
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0: And you are listening to a portion of this week's Merin Talks Money podcast on Bloomberg Radio. This week, I'm speaking with Daniel Susskind, an economist and one of the leading thinkers on how technology and artificial intelligence are changing our world of work. We've spent quite a long time talking about what education should look like,
1: yes,
0: what we would like, or you would like the future to look like, back to basics,
1: yes,
0: test both, include AI education, etc. But
1: yeah,
0: it's not there yet.
1: No.
0: That's not what we've got now. So if you are a young person today, let's say you're coming up to choosing A-levels,
1: yes,
0: for example, what do you choose? That you say we can't predict the future. I absolutely agree with you. We have no idea what's coming next. And it's very hard to tell what very specific skills,
1: yes,
0: will be useful. It's hard to say, well, this is future proofed and this isn't. You know, everyone keeps telling young people to go out and learn a skill, be a plumber, be an electrician, be,
1: yes,
0: a baker, whatever. But we don't even know that realistically. So if you were sitting there, you're 15 and a half, 16,
1: sure,
0: you're looking at your A-levels, you've got to choose three subjects. Well, what are they going to be?
1: Yeah. So I think this question, what are they going to be, is really interesting. And I mean, there's so much advice I would want to, you know, to give. And, but what,
0: give it.
1: I think one of the biggest pieces would be, I think, you know, the way in which we prepare people for work is to say, you know, what job do you want to do? And then to say, you know, because you want to do that job, these are the skills and capabilities you need. And I think actually that approach is going to lead to disappointment. So what I write about in the book is that actually you've got to ask the question, not what job do I want to do, but what problem am I interested in spending my life solving? You know, if you go into law because you want to be the sort of lawyer you saw on Suits, or you go into medicine because you want to be the sort of doctor you saw on House, you're going to be bitterly disappointed, because what those jobs look like are going to change dramatically in the coming years. But if you go into these worlds because you're interested in, say, you know, improving access to justice or solving legal problems, so you go into medicine because you're interested in solving medical problems, and you're far more agnostic about what that job might look like, then I think the future is a very exciting one, because these problems aren't going away. It's just the way in which we solve those problems are going to look very, very different. And I think in part this is, you know, I've not been surprised seeing the kind of angry protests from young, particularly in the US, kind of graduating students who have finished spending a huge amount of money and a huge amount of time and a huge amount of effort preparing to be a particular type of, you know, have a particular job. And then some tech boss stands up and says, no, that world's going to disappear because of AI. And I think part of the problem is that that this idea of a job is just an unhelpful way of kind of anchoring your expectations about what your future is going to look like. I think we should be encouraging people, young people, to be far more focused on what sort of problems are they interested in solving. And I caught a glimpse of this. This isn't a new observation, but it's one that I think has become more important in the last few years. I mean, one of the things that made me think that this was going to become increasingly important was a paper written in 2017 by a team at Stanford. And it was a paper that's, it was announcing the development of a system which if you gave it a photo of a freckle, it would tell you as accurately as leading dermatologists whether or not that freckle was cancerous. You know, today AI-enabled diagnostics is pretty widespread, but back then, 10 years ago, this was a pretty dramatic, you know, announcement. And it caused a stir. But what was particularly interesting about it was the final co-author on the paper, who was a man called Sebastian Thrun, who some listeners might no, he is not, in fact, a medical doctor, but he's the guy who developed the first driverless car. So here is a guy who knows absolutely nothing about medicine at all, and yet he's able to use these systems to solve a problem that would have required an extraordinarily, you know, talented dermatologist, you know, decades of experience and training and expense and insight. And he was able to design a system that could solve this problem. And it's, yeah, there is a sense in which these technologies just don't have a lot of respect for the traditional boundaries that we have drawn between different subjects and different disciplines and different occupations and different jobs. And I think we need to be frank with people about that and just say, look, you have to focus on the problems you're interested in solving and be open to the job that you have and the skills that you're required to learn as time passes, just looking very different from the sorts of things that you required in the 20th century.
0: Let's go back to A-levels. Does that mean that when you look at A-levels, you are particularly focused, again, on anything that teaches you critical thinking as opposed to rote learning? So any critical thinking, and maybe even linguistics, because, you know, your relationship with your agents is a linguistic one, right? Going back to effective prompting, that kind of subject?
1: I think it's a balance of two things. I think partly it's, you know, back to basics. Are these subjects helping you, you know, refine and improve those basics, which I think are so important? But there's also something just more mercenary, which is, you know, what is going to prepare me best for the particular either subjects I want to do at university or, if you're not thinking of university, you know, for other parts. There's a more sort of transactional approach to A-levels as well that you just have to confront.
0: Yeah. I had someone on the podcast the other day and we were talking about, you know, what should you learn? What should you think about? And we were talking about quantum computing. And he said that what we should all be doing is learning philosophy, spending a lot of time reading and learning about philosophy because the existential crisis that is going to come to us all when quantum computing is really a go, combine that with the problems that AI will solve and our minds will be so blown we're going to need philosophy to fall back on.
1: Yes. So I'd go back to critical thinking, which in a sense is sort of philosophy applied, which is, you know, philosophy is critical thinking applied to the kind of the biggest questions. But I mean, the reason I wrote this book, you know, What Should My Children Do, was because I've spent the last 10 or 15 years, as you said, writing about the impact of technology on work and often from those kind of bigger macro questions. You know, what does it mean for work? What does it mean for growth? What should the state do? And what I have found time and again as I travel around talking to very different groups of people, very different places, is that people come and say, look, that's all very interesting about this sort of coming, you know, quantum, you know, apocalypse, but I've got three kids at home. What on earth should they do? And so what I'm really trying to do is just bring some of these ideas back down to earth and say what all of us, parents, individuals, teachers, policymakers, politicians can do if we're thinking about preparing the next generation.
0: What about us? About me. Mm. I mean, we're all so obsessed with the kids, right?
1: Yeah.
0: The next generation, them.
1: Yes.
0: What about me?
1: So I'm glad you said
0: that. What do the adults do? What do the adults
1: I'm
0: do
1: glad
0: to
1: you
0: prepare
1: said
0: ourselves?
1: That. Right. Because one of the chapters in the book is don't forget the adults.
0: I know.
1: Yeah. Yeah. because I think it's so important. Because these challenges aren't simply for the next generation. They're for this generation too. And just to come back to a word we used at the start, uncertainty. There is a huge amount of uncertainty about the future, about exactly what jobs are going to have to be done, what skills are going to be most important. I think this uncertainty is perhaps the defining feature of the age of artificial intelligence. But the best response any of us really have to uncertainty is flexibility, you know, a capacity and, you know, a willingness to retrain and reskill, particularly later in life, with the same intensity and seriousness that people engage in education at the start of their life. And I just don't think we're anywhere near that yet. So really the call in that part of the book is really saying we just need to take adult education far more seriously. We need to sort out the quantity of money that we're spending, both individuals, both states, you know, companies, in helping people retrain and reskill.
0: So what should I go and do a course in?
1: You know, one of the
0: philosophy aside,
1: one of the things that I find particularly interesting and exciting is the how. Yeah. If you were to step into a time machine and go back 100 years and walk into a classroom or a lecture theater, it looks remarkably similar to how it does today, despite the existence of lots of technological alternatives. And but I think a turning point has now come after the sort of disappointment of education technology over the last few years, where, you know, the technology just hasn't been there. But I think it is now able to do something quite interesting. And it's this, which is, you know, we know that one-to-one tuition with a human tutor is extraordinarily effective. So an average student who receives one-to-one tuition with a human being will tend to outperform, you know, 98% of students in a traditional classroom setting. Incredibly effective. And, you know, I spent the best part of a decade as a you know, teaching economics and mathematics at Oxford. I've seen how the tutorial system can be, where I sat with one, two, three students, you know, tailoring what I taught to the particular strengths and weaknesses of the people in front of me. But the problem with that, of course, is that it's just unaffordable. We haven't been able to offer that kind of personalized tuition to everybody who wants it. Now with these systems, you really can. And the kind of personalized interaction you can have with these systems in trying to understand new and unfamiliar problems, really does rival, in my view, 95% of teachers that I've seen, and I include myself in that. You know, they are incredibly effective at helping you understand new problems and new ideas if you tell them, you know, who you are, what you're trying to understand, what it is that you want to do. And this is a roundabout way of saying, you know, find a problem or an issue or a question that you're interested in and just run with one of these systems and get it, you know, treat it like a tutor and ask it to help you understand. Perhaps it's in an afternoon. Perhaps you want it to design a program for you over a few months. You know, experiment and test and explore with these systems, because they really are remarkable in this, in the way that they can offer this, you know, personalized interaction. Yeah, if I was to give people one piece of advice, whoever they are, whatever they do, it's just to kind of glimpse what these technologies can now do. It's to find a problem that interests you or something you

0: gave me guidance and all the tools that I needed. It told me to, you know, I ordered a sort of a simple mechanism from China to experiment on, so I could learn the basics of how the movement works. I've now begun on this watch that my grandfather is apparently unfixable, and you know, I'm in this, you know, weeks long exercise, sending it photos through the microscope, gradually tinkering and tweaking. The idea that I could become a horologist, you know, without going for a kind of 4-week residential camp somewhere in the north of England to understand how watches work and how it's repetitive, unimaginable until very recently. And now it's something that I'm able to do. So watch this space to see if I manage to...
1: Two points on that. One, worrying implications for employment globally if everyone can become their own horologist as their own accountant or lawyer.
0: We haven't seen if I can fix the watch. So let's check in. Yeah.
1: Second, I would like to voice the thoughts of every single listener and viewer, which is he's never going to finish that job with three kids under 10 in the house.
0: Yeah, yeah. So we're making...
1: Nothing going to happen. Thanks for listening to this portion of the Merrin Talks Money podcast on Bloomberg Radio. 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I'm Merrin Somerset Webb, and this is Bloomberg.
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4: From ABC News, I'm Stephanie Officer. An impassioned New York City Mayor Zoran Mamdani called for ICE to leave his city after a man was shot during what the Department of Homeland Security calls a targeted operation in the Marble Hill neighborhood. The suspect was taken to the hospital with gunshot wounds. Mamdani says his 5-year-old son was in the back seat of the car when ICE agents shot through the windshield. Police Commissioner Jessica Tisch says city cameras caught him parking when plainclothes agents approached with guns drawn. Mamdani.
5: New York City will not stand by while ICE agents shoot New Yorkers. And we will not back down from the demand that so many, including myself, have put forward time and again. This is an agency that must be abolished.
4: A man with a gun fatally shot by a security officer at the federal courthouse in Nashville. Police say the man's motive is under investigation. ABC's Pierre Thomas.
6: Shots ringing out in downtown Nashville after police say an armed man attempted to open fire inside the federal courthouse. Authorities say the man in his 40s entered through the courthouse front door around 9:30, approached security, and pulled out a pistol trying to fire it, but it jammed. They say the man then pulled out a knife and attempted to attack a U.S. Marshal security officer who opened fire, fatally wounding the suspect.
7: Pierre Thomas, ABC News, Washington.
4: The NFL is joining New Jersey in asking the Supreme Court to allow regulation of prediction markets like Kalshi and Polymarket. Critics call them illegal sports betting operations. The companies are pushing back on that. The league reported Thursday $1.8 billion in trades on the first Sunday of the season were related to football. ESPN's David Purdom.
8: Having the NFL on board expressing interest in the Supreme Court looking at who is supposed to regulate prediction market. Is it supposed to be the federal government? Is it the state gaming regulators? Having the NFL weigh in on that certainly can't hurt.
4: ESPN is the parent company of ABC News. 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
4: Arizona Democratic congressional candidate Bernadette Green Placentia says she was sexually assaulted while trying to fix campaign signs in August. Green Placentia told ABC News she decided to publicly come forward after a campaign stop with seniors.
14: And it just, crossed my mind at that point, like, wow, I'm kind of being a hypocrite because I'm saying I'm going to fight for Arizonans, I'm going to fight for these folks, but I'm not fighting for women who've been victims of sexual

0: assault.
1: The suspects are still at large. If you're in the market to buy a home, mortgage rates could throw a monkey wrench into your budget.
2: The sagging housing market receiving another blow, with mortgage rates climbing for the seventh straight week. The average 30-year fixed rate for a home loan now stands at 7.4%, up from 7.28% last week, according to mortgage buyer Freddie Mac. That's the highest level in nearly 3 years. Mortgage rates typically respond to other economic factors, including interest rates and inflationary pressures due to the war. The higher mortgages can raise monthly premiums and sideline potential home buyers. Michelle Franzen, ABC News.
1: Pioneering software engineer Margaret Hamilton has died at age 90. Her code helped guide the Apollo 11 crew safely to the moon. Hamilton led a team that developed the spacecraft's onboard software and then designed a system that prevented a computer overload from aborting the mission. She also was awarded the Presidential Medal of Freedom in 2016. I'm Stephanie Officer, ABC News.
3: When you need to know, Northwest News Radio. 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
4: The Labor Department is halting permanent labor certifications for Microsoft, Adobe, and several technical consulting companies. Those certifications are generally required before employees can sponsor foreign workers for U.S. green cards. Vice President J.D. Vance accuses Microsoft of abusing the process to favor foreign workers over Americans.
5: Our message to Microsoft is, you're a great American company, but you've got to hire great American workers.
4: Microsoft says its H-1B visa filings follow federal rules, and most involve employees already legally in the country. Meanwhile, Western Washington University says it's paying much more for electricity despite using less of it, just as Puget Sound Energy wants to increase rates once again. Northwest News Radio's Jeff Pogula reports.
6: At Wednesday's hearing before the State Utilities and Transportation Commission, Western Washington facilities official Tracy Rogstad-Love described the school's rising electricity bills.
7: A $1.4 million increase in just 2 years, even as our consumption has declined due to energy efficiency improvements.
6: Western says its annual electricity costs exceeded $4.3 million in fiscal year 2026, nearly 50% higher than just 2 years ago. PSE says the additional increases it's asking for would fund reliability upgrades, growing demand, and clean energy requirements through the Climate Commitment Act. State regulators have not approved that rate hike.
4: In a statement, Puget Sound Energy says they understand the university's concern, but at the same time, providing safe, reliable energy has become much more expensive. And if you got your claim form in on time, you might soon be getting a $44 check from Costco. King County Superior Court has given final approval that a class action suit alleging misleading email marketing be settled for $14 million. I'm Lillian James. 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
8: People don't realize that glaucoma is one of the leading causes of blindness.
9: Because there are often no early symptoms, nearly half of those with glaucoma may not even know they have it until vision loss has occurred.
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16: Perhaps more motivated than Europe to try to eke out
0: every extra ounce of output per work hour. Like, if you want a long lunch in France, if you want to, you know, take a long vacation in August, you should be very, very interested in AI. And if you think those gains are going to be like widely spread through businesses in other countries, you know, think about Europe.
16: So AI is going to be great for Europe, right? Because then during the working hours, as Tracy said, the workers can get more output, then they can expand their lunch breaks and their vacations in August.
17: I mean, you know, if you look at how Europe has done in the last last few decades of the booming tech sector elsewhere, despite never having been the major innovator itself, maybe very early before the 90s, Europe may have contributed some of the foundational research that, of course, American companies are very good at extending and commercializing. It seems that consumers have pocketed the welfare nonetheless with lower prices for like tech goods and services. And that's despite the fact that U.S. tech companies have, you know, pretty decently entrenched, moats in Europe, legally entrenched ones. And I think with AI, it's going to be much the same. That's my impression, at least. I think it's probably true that, Europe will not be able to create a frontier model anytime soon. I think it's a good case that it shouldn't try to do so, and that it should instead focus on this issue of sovereignty, of being not being dependent on either the US or China for its tech stack, which it currently is very much, and on focusing on whatever actually suits the business needs of most European corporates. My impression, talking with people who are in this field, also who regulate AI at the European level, in their opinion, near frontier models like Mistral are totally fine for the vast majority of business needs of most European firms. And the interesting fact, of course, that the fact that Mistral is launching models with a Chinese chassis, so with basically with the weights of a Chinese model, because Europe doesn't have the compute to actually train their own weights, raises all sorts of other dependency issues, I suppose. But so far, I'm pretty sanguine on Europe when it comes to the AI race.
0: So if Europe has gained from a lot of technological developments in recent years, why all the hand-wringing over competitiveness? And when you see something like Draghi's competitiveness report, which I think came out, what?
17: 24, late 24.
0: It shows you how much has happened since then. But when something like that comes out, like, what is the basis for the existential angst, I guess?
17: In a way, that was the last sort of, it was one strand of a set of arguments that was pretty much, that were quite similar. They're all about, you know, in relative terms, Europe is falling behind and it's losing a competitiveness race versus the US. Jamie Dimon has been making these remarks frequently. He's saying he came to Europe last year and a couple of events this year as well and said, you're losing because European GDP was 90% of US 10, 15 years ago. Now it's 70%, and this is not good. Now, there are a couple of reasons to assume that it doesn't really matter if that were true, because, as I said, you have to, it's a very producer-centric view of competitiveness and also of welfare, because the debate is kind of relating competitiveness to future welfare, saying if you're going to fall behind on competitiveness, and we define competitiveness by, you know, output or output per hour, in other words, labor productivity, your living standards are going to go down in material terms relative to the US, and you're not going to be able to maintain your social model. That's, I think, the main part of the Draghi report. My understanding that this is, I think there's a different case for why Europe may not be doing well economically in its own terms. But even if you accept that this sort of relative decline is relevant, I think there's a problem with the data. So the Draghi report was published in November 2024, I believe, was commissioned by the European Commission, is obviously authored by the hero of the year crisis, former ECB President Draghi, is also a distinguished economist in its own right. It argues a lot of things that I think I agree with, and that many other people would agree with, that Europe has to remove internal barriers to trade and the movement of capital and credits. It has to try to get capital investment up. It's very, very low compared to the US in particular. And it's falling behind in the tech sector in particular. So Draghi, this is obviously written well into the AI boom. Draghi is emphasizing the tech sector as the main driver of the the American productivity advantage. It's just the question of how big that advantage really is. And I think that the centerpiece of the report is this notion that the productivity ratio, so GDP per hour in PPP terms, has gone from 90-something percent to 70 or 85 percent, depending how you measure it, since 1995, when the really tech boom in the U.S. begins. And that implies a downward trend, a very sharply downward trend, and that it will continue if Europe doesn't do X, Y, and Z. And I think that's where the problem lies, because it's I don't think there's really enough evidence to actually suggest that true, really, even if you accept that Europe might have not grown as much as the U.S. in recent years.
16: Well, why don't you explain what you see as the issue with the data, then? The core disagreement. What's the other spin on the same numbers? Or why do you think that's not the complete story?
17: So I think you can definitely make... I mean, there's a fundamental difficulty with comparing economies. If you think that's important to organize your policy efforts around, you might want to compare yourself to your peer economies, and you can do that statically. So that every given year, you can compare yourself or as a ratio. So what is the US's share of global GDP? What is Europe's share of global GDP? But the specific statements that people make, including Jamie Dimon, everyone else, Draghi, you're also quite online, so you know that this is a constant theme online as well, is there's a trend, there's a level trend over time. And the problem is that because economies are very different and because they measure economic activity quite differently, we can't actually say anything about levels over time. So just to get to the actual source of the beef, which is the PPP adjustment of the GDP figures, mm-hmm. You can't obviously just look at nominal GDP and exchange rate at market exchange rates like Diamond does, for instance, because all you're measuring is how the dollar has fluctuated over time, right? Nothing to do with real output or anything. So you need to control for these exchange rate fluctuations. You need to control for things like the differences in working hours between the U.S. and Europe, which are institutional, they're political choices about how you want to utilize labor inputs, how you want to trade productivity gains for leisure time. The U.S. doesn't have any statutory limitations on working hours, and Europe has consistently decided to work less, but has remained employed at the same rates, basically. So this is totally a choice to try to work less. And if you adjust for working hours and if you adjust for the relative price level, which is what purchasing power parity should do. So in other words, what does a French euro, how many French euros do you need to buy a dollar worth of consumption, basically? These are constructed by the World Bank, and you have sort of a comparison that allows you to compare price levels across time, in theory at least. The problem is with the Draghi measure, which is a frighteningly common measure, but I think it's well documented to be the wrong measure. And it does so by fixing prices at a given year. So basically, it's measured in the Draghi report in 2010 dollars. So PPPs are expressed as in international dollars, which is a synthetic currency that has the same purchasing power as the US dollar. And it's benchmarked to a PPP year in which people have gone around and collected prices in different countries and created these ratios that are consistent with each other. But if you fix prices to a certain year, you have to use something to extrapolate between these different benchmarks, and the Draghi measure uses the real growth measures that the national accounts produce, so in the US and the European countries. What happens as a result is that you get this upward trend, so that shows as a decline over time, that you don't see in PPP measures that don't use the national account's real growth rate, but that use relative inflation ratios. So how is the inflation ratio and inflation rates, how are they compared to the US inflation rates and Europe? And the problem is that we calculate those real rates differently. So in the US, what the BEA does more aggressively than the European offices for economic analysis is that they adjust prices, particularly in the tech sector. This is why this is very relevant for Draghi's particular argument, much more aggressively for improvements in quality. So if the computer that I'm currently on, a MacBook, for instance, sells at the same or a similar nominal price, even though the specs are much better, that's then that's measured as a decline in the quality adjusted price. So the same amount of nominal spending on tech services or goods shows up as more real growth in the US than in the EU, because applying that deflator more aggressively means that the inflation in that sector is lower, so real growth is higher. And that might amount, we don't know exactly how much that is. It might amount to 0.2 or 0.3% annually, according to some studies. But over time, it compounds every year, and that creates this wedge between the EU and the US. And that is, at least in theory, to a large part due to simply these method differences rather than actual economic underlying productivity growth. And that's, I think, the main issue. And then from there on, I think the other issue is, well, should we then look at the economy in purchasing power terms at all, or should we look at it purely in real growth terms? And that's a whole different discussion altogether. That's, I think, where the discussion has been going between Paul Krugman and some European economists who are sort of trying to argue between each other over whether we should reform and become a bit more like the US, which would result in loosening labor regulations, cutting welfare spending, and of course making it easier for tech startups and so on to spend and invest in everything.
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16: This is Odd Lots on Bloomberg Radio. I'm Joe Wasenthal.
0: And I'm Tracy Alloway.
16: Today's episode is looking at what people get wrong about lack of productivity in Europe. We are speaking with Dominic Loyster, economic analyst and author of the Loyster of Last Resort newsletter.
0: Wait, can you say a little bit more about political choices here? Because it does strike me when we make these comparisons that it often feels very apples to oranges. And if, as you say, the U.S. is choosing basically to work more and European countries are choosing to use productivity gains so that they can, you know, go enjoy an extra glass of wine to redeploy that cliche or whatever at lunchtime, then it might make sense to focus on real growth and output for the U.S. and something else for Europe. So how do you, I guess, incorporate political economy differences when it comes to these different stats?
17: What the GDP discussion ends up as, I think, is, do you think PPPs are more reliable than real growth measures for measuring the relative performance over time? And it really depends on whether you think these differences and deflators between countries are actually that severe and why they actually occur. But you can, of course, and we end up, by the way, with the notion that we don't have a good measure to compare trends over time. So whatever your judgment call is, that sort of robust, the thing that's presented as a robust stylized fact in the Draghi report, but also by Diamond and other people, is simply no such thing. It's not established by any sort of solid economic data. What we can do is we can use PPPs in current prices to compare level snapshots. So we can say in the year 2024, what is GDP per hour, purchasing power adjusted in the EU and in the US. That is not, that comparison, I think, puts the US slightly above the Western European aggregates. I also show that if you actually then exclude the top 10% of the income distribution, that advantage goes away entirely. So the US is slightly richer in aggregates, but not, at least on this measure, but not quite as at the level of Germany and some of the sort of low countries, Nordic countries. But it's very top heavy.
3: Yeah.
17: And indeed, the bottom half is actually significantly worse off than any single European country, but for Portugal. Now, we can say, well, this is the most defensible output measure in my view, comparatively. But we can say, well, maybe people care about income, you know, money in the bank. And maybe politically we're so different that people don't care about leisure time that much, and people are fine with living in a more top-heavy society. How much money do the US individuals and households actually have? Because, I mean, consumption is a large part of what we could define as material well-being, right? So I think it makes sense to look at consumption, particularly what's called actual individual consumption, which is, I think, a better measure than income, because income is hard to compare as well. It's measured differently, but also actual individual consumption includes in-kind benefits. It includes the benefits of publicly provided healthcare and so on and so forth. So it should control for these political differences, Tracy, that you were hinting at, the fact that in Europe there are sizable welfare states and greater, you know, larger protections and a greater amount of public good provision. If you adjust that for working hours, the US is pretty unremarkable. And what you also have to do, because of these political differences, you have to look at the way these consumption figures are distorted by some of the things that the US is completely unique in. I choose, I think, healthcare as an example in writing about this, because it is quite unusual. It's the only advanced country that doesn't have a publicly funded system, despite it being very well established for many, many years by American economists, that actuarial insurance or private insurance doesn't work for healthcare for various reasons, and you end up with very high costs and poor provisions. And indeed, the US spends much more on healthcare, both it spends, I think, much more, 5% more at least as a share of GDP than most other European countries. It's a function of having this private system that costs a great deal and still doesn't provide the same kind of coverage or quality. It's quite useful to look at empirically how healthcare spending actually compares to other OECD countries over time. And one model that I run myself on this is that the US spends around 50% more on healthcare per person than you would expect relative to what advanced countries actually spend on healthcare, what their consumption implies, in other words. So the level of consumption that you have, so how rich you are, in other words, predicts a certain amount of spending, but the US residual, say the difference, is 50% higher. And in total, that results in around between $1.7 and about $1.9 trillion a year that are spent in excess of what would happen, what you would expect of a country at that income level. And the difference is, I think this goes back to these political economy differences, the reason is prices, really, and the fact, which is well established by people like the, Uwe Reinhardt, the great Princeton professor and health economist, that the US prices per unit of care are just much higher, and utilization is very, very poor, and outcomes are generally worse if you look at average life expectancy and mortality rate for certain procedures. So this is part of this political economy, which is more dominated by rent extraction and middlemen. So prices are high in the healthcare sector because you have hospitals, insurers, these trade associations that can take a cut, administrative costs, and all these things which make a large part of the income distribution, the top 10 or 20% very wealthy, but it creates these enormous costs for much of the rest of the population, especially those uninsured, which are, I think 27 million by some accounting. And even those who are insured by their employers have large out-of-pocket costs. And the headline is, well, some people object to using purchasing power parities to actually adjust for output figures because, and indeed income figures, because they say, well, it's kind of hiding something that makes that is actually a sign of strength. In other words, they assume that the reason why costs in the non-tradable sector like healthcare are very high is because, well, you have this very powerful productivity growth in the tech sector and elsewhere and very high incomes, and people are sort of wage arbitraging themselves into the non-tradable sector, and it's their high incomes that are inflating those prices in healthcare, legal services, education, whatever. That assumes that these prices are not a function of rent seeking, which unfortunately I think the preponderance of the evidence shows they are.
16: Let's go back to the cliche about the long lunches with wine, because I actually think this is, you know, it's a joke, but it's also real. So the Diamonds of the world, et cetera, and they say you got to stop with the long lunches and work hours. And then the Dominics of the world say, no, like, we're just as productive or very close to as productive as you, and we enjoy life and we convert that leisure, that productivity into more leisure, which is arguably what the whole point is, et cetera. But then the counter would be like, that's just cope. And I, yeah, like, in the sense that, like, yeah, I know people who live a leisure life and stuff in Europe, and they take nice long August vacations, et cetera. But I'm only getting access to an elite slice because I work in media and journalism and finance, and I don't really have a good look into, like, the broad European middle and lower classes, et cetera. Is there, like, in your view, does it diffuse, like, this thing? I know it from, you know, my elite contacts like you and elsewhere in Europe, but can we substantially say that the broad European middle class does, in fact, have, you know, substantially more leisure and time than their counterparts here?
17: Yeah, I mean, there are some asterisks here. So especially in countries like Spain and Italy, there are a lot of informal hours that are not captured by the headline figures. There are adjusted series for that, but my own crunching the numbers says it doesn't make that much of a difference. For the bulk of the European economy, the richer parts of the European economy, so the central Europe, the lowlands, the low countries, the Nordic countries, they do work much, much less. And if indeed it meant that Europeans were employed at lower rates, it would be concerning. And it would probably point to the fact, oh, this is a labor market failure and people may not be able to work, or they're not working because they're getting diminishing returns. But there's good empirical evidence, including by people who co-authored the long-run productivity figures that go into the Draghi reports, that show, well, actually, it's sort of a substitution effect where productivity is causing hours to go down, and hours going down is actually increasing productivity. So it's not really... There's no evidence to think that... So first of all, it is real. People do work less, and it's no reason to think that that's somehow a sign of dysfunction underlying it. I think I would also just say it's kind of Econ 101. So labor is a disutility, and it's precisely that because leisure time... the value of leisure time is greater than nil. So if you assume those, you're sort of contravening sort of very basic macro principles. I know... what I should say is that... there's good reason to suggest that Western Europe is probably more wealthy than the US in the aggregates, even if it has probably declined relatively over the last 6-7 years. And I do think there's robust evidence to show that. But of course, internally, there are huge differences. So I think we should care that Europe in its own terms has been doing incredibly poorly over the last 10-15 years, but that's due to policy choices, especially macro policy, which the US does comparatively very well. And of course, there are internal differences. We should care that the Italian South is extraordinarily poor. And it has been declining in absolute terms, even when the entire economy has been stagnating for 20 years, unique in the G7 economies. But we shouldn't care, for instance, that Michigan... In the U.S., you wouldn't care that Michigan has been outgrown by California for 20 years, even if Michigan has been doing well and it's been diversifying its economy. And this, I think that is, I think the main takeaway between when comparing the EU as an aggregate to the US. Like, we have our own problems, but the relative picture shouldn't matter that much. I don't think. Like, there's a lot of work to be done, but it needn't actually mean becoming more like the U.S., which may not be politically amenable to most people here anyway.
0: More to come from our conversation on Europe's competitiveness problem. We are speaking with Dominic Loyster, economic analyst and author of the Loyster of Last Resort newsletter. I'm Tracy Alloway.
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11: Microsoft is being suspended from a federal program that helps foreign employees obtain green cards. This comes after Vice President J.D. Vance accused the company of using foreign workers to replace Americans. In response, Microsoft says its H-1B visa filings meet federal standards and most involve people already legally residing in the United States. Meanwhile, you might soon be getting a $44 check from Costco. King County Superior Court has given final approval that a class action suit alleging misleading email marketing be settled for $14 million. In other news, higher power bills could leave less money for academic programs and student services at Western Washington University. The school's associate VP for facilities says electricity costs have climbed nearly 50% over 2 years, despite lower power use. 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
14: From Bloomberg World Headquarters in New York, I'm Doug Krisner. Let's update top stories and market action as well. It's 8:40 in the morning in Tokyo. Trading will begin in Japanese equities at the top of the hour and in U.S. Treasuries. SpaceX has agreed to buy a nationwide low-band spectrum license portfolio. This will allow the company to begin using its Starlink satellite service to become a major mobile carrier in the U.S. Now, we did have shares in many of the big mobile phone providers in the U.S. falling on this news in late U.S. trading. AT&T, T-Mobile U.S., Verizon, those shares each down by more than 6%. OpenAI is on track to generate annualized revenue of roughly $50 billion based on its current performance. This is an uptick, I should say, from the prior year, but less than the near $70 billion in some recently reported estimates. The news from OpenAI did spark selling in semiconductor stocks today. We had the Philadelphia Semiconductor Index down nearly 3.5%. The equity market was mixed. Dow up 0.1%, but the S&P was down nearly 0.5%, and the NASDAQ composite gave back about 1.2%. President Trump saying today the U.S. would not attack Iran ahead of the November midterm elections. He cited what he called productive discussions with the Islamic Republic. Now, earlier, The Atlantic reported that President was mulling plans to strike Iran before the midterms. This report from The Atlantic also indicated the White House had asked the Pentagon to prepare options before those strikes beforehand. Crude oil prices jumped in New York trading on fresh concerns over supply disruptions in the Middle East. WTI finished higher by 3.5%. We're down about 0.4% at the moment at 91.15. Right now in Sydney, the ASX 200 is higher by 0.5%. At the top of the hour, we'll get trading in U.S. Treasuries in the Tokyo session. In the Thursday session in New York, yields were down across the curve, more so at the long end. The 10-year fell 5 basis points, last quoted at 5.22%. The 2-year last quoted at 4.75%. Global news 24 hours a day. 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
0: And I'm Tracy Alloway.
16: On today's show, we are discussing Europe and what's really hobbling the European economy. We are speaking with Dominic Loyster, author of the Loyster of Last Resort newsletter.
17: People in the Europe-US discussion have sort of shifted the goalposts a few times by saying, well, I can forget about PPPs, forget about real growth, then even if there hasn't been any decline, relatively speaking, so far, Europe is sort of renting the future and will miss out on the big capital expenditure generating technology of the day, which is AI, at least the frontier models. Again, I don't think that the sort of near frontier models are really bad, that they can service most of the needs of European corporates, but I don't think that there is a competitive race specifically in the area of AI, but I think that in legacy manufacturing sectors and other high-tech manufacturing sectors, there is, of course, and it is still a large part of value added in Europe, particularly in countries like Germany, of course, which is the largest chunk of European GDP and which is currently experiencing, I think it's fair to say, what looks like a disorderly decline in industrial employment. So the first China shock, so to say, was positive for Germany, but it was the provider of high-tech manufacturing goods for China, and it benefited from Chinese demand more than any other European country. This is now flipped entirely. China has moved up in value chain while remaining in other parts of the manufacturing value chain. I should also mention that IP transfer, legal or otherwise, to China is by far the greatest from Germany. And the fact that so the industrial heartland, which is Central Europe, still is declining at this rate because it's still exposed to China. And China, I should also mention, is undergoing domestic inflation, particularly export price deflation after the export bubble, after the housing bubble burst. It has intensified this network of subsidies for the manufacturing sector. It's been experiencing its own sort of dislocations domestically, like half of the economy, a third of the labor force works in the gig economy. So it's weakening domestically. Demand for cars and other manufacturing products is getting down or trending down. And it's become quite reliant on net exports for annual GDP growth. And it does seem that, according to my own work, Germany alone has shed over 1 million jobs in the manufacturing sector since 2021, so since we see that big shift in Chinese industrial policy, of course it coincides with the energy crisis, and that hits Germany very hard too, because this is a different discussion, but European energy policy is appalling for many reasons, and that has damaged its own prospects quite a bit. But I should say that these employment figures are also actually understating the extent of the shock, because if you look at the chemical industry you mentioned earlier, Joe, which is one of the crown jewels of the German industrial sector, among the big five sectors, employment has fallen the least there, even though it's most exposed to both the energy crisis and Chinese trade. I looked into it myself. We don't have a Chinese trade number for volume, so they don't publish the appropriate price indices, but it seems that trade values for chemical exports have been sharply down in both Germany and China, while trade volumes for chemical products have been sharply up from China, and of course down from Germany, and of course it corresponds also to the main export destinations of Germany. So China is exporting more to those destinations. Germany is exporting less to them, whereas Chinese imports from Germany and Europe are sharply down, and exports to it are sharply up in many other sectors as well. And in that sector, employment has been steady, but only because the labor market is so dysfunctional. So because the labor hoarding, because they can't find qualified employees. So in really, it's sort of masking the extent of all of this. And this has led to some really sharp divisions within Europe about how to respond to China and what will happen, especially after the US, I think, actually sought this confrontation with China over trade, and I think quite thoroughly had to concede defeat last year.
16: This is the thing that's crazy. So Peter Navarro years ago writes Death by China, and in 2016, everyone's like, oh, he's a crank. He can't be anywhere near the White House. And now I feel like everyone is a Navarroist on some level.
17: Yeah, I mean, I think you could actually even say that the fact that this door was opened by Trump and his advisors first, it became politically a bit unpalatable for other people. So the actual evidence of the effects of China's the worsening of China's mercantilist turn in the late 2010s and 2020s was ignored for a while because it was associated with a different political camp. I should add to that the Europeans are also very much stuck in the past when it comes to thinking about trade. So the U.S. policy sector is much more open to changes in ideas. But in Europe, another former guest on your show is Adam Tooze, I think, put it, the Europeans are the Taliban of neoliberalism, at least with regard to their attitudes towards trade. And that has certainly inflected their position on China. And it's one of the reasons why they took so long in actually doing something about this. Brad Setzer, whom you know, of course, and Sander Todua were, I think, almost single-handedly responsible for pushing that consensus over the last 18 months, at least in Germany and elsewhere, towards getting people to recognize that this is a problem, by the way. No, you can't hang on. It's too late to hang on to visions of level playing fields in international trade. You have to do something before this gets out of control. And it's now showing to have real political consequences in Germany electorally with regard to these regional elections in which the far right is doing very, very well in these elections. And the incumbents are polling very poorly because the far right has managed to frame the issue of industrial decline, not really around China, but around a failure of the incumbents and a failure of, you know, green policies and energy policy, which play a role certainly, but there's evidence to believe that this is mostly driven by the external trade shock at the moment. So people are doing something now. You may not be surprised to know that nothing really has happened, though, despite there being a lot of noise. So the core of the European efforts to counter Chinese trade is the so-called Industrial Accelerator Act, which is proposed earlier this year. It's currently in review, and it might be implemented earlier, mid next year. That shows you how long the timelines are in Europe as well. It's suffering from internal division. So there was the more protectionist camp around France, and the initially more skeptical around Germany, because Germany, obviously, there's a lot of exporter interests in Germany that are opposed to any sort of trade restrictions, but they're quite conservative around these issues. There are also internal divisions, like the labor unions in Germany also don't disagree on these things. And of course, the problem with European politics, as opposed to the US and particularly China, is that it has this terrible sort of joint decision trap where domestically there are these aggregation problems where you have internal coalitions. And of course, at the European intergovernmental level, you have 27 countries that all sort of hate each other, but all have different veto powers, and you operate in a situation where you have to have, sometimes you have to have unanimous voting or qualified majority voting, and eventually you have a lot of consensus bargaining, and you end up with very suboptimal policy outcomes that are often too little too late. So the policy responses are slow, dysfunctional, and even if they produce something, it regresses to the lowest common denominator. That Industrial Accelerator Act could have teeth, in that it has these buy Europe provisions. It has certain provisions on that essentially, as formulated, only not in name, but they only China clears those hurdles in terms of what exports are, imports are actually allowed. So that's the attempt to actually protect the German and the European auto market in particular. Some people say it doesn't have enough scope, but China, of course, has immediately gone on the offensive on this matter. Immediately filed a complaint with the European Commission. Very interestingly, actually outlining their own position, saying our capacity utilization rate domestically is normal for economies that are still growing and that are not yet adjusting to being driven by internal demand. So there's sort of a concession that these imbalances domestically in China are real and are seen as a real problem by Chinese authorities. And I do agree with that. And I also think that it's a political economy obstacle for Chinese policymakers to do something about it. To lower the temperature a bit, there's a separate mechanism in Europe called the Trade and Investment Consultation Mechanism. It's between the European Trade Chief and the corresponding minister in China. It was supposed to deliver something now-ish. So I think in early October, there's going to be a meeting in Beijing. Nothing concrete has come of it, really, apart from some assurances around rare earths, which are quite vague, and Europeans have been a bit unhappy about it. And there's some sort of Franco-German thing about monitoring these imbalances. Nothing much has happened. My worry is that, because there's a separate part of, about the foreign exchange mechanism, so that Rax Etter again and Shaheen Villiers have written about, is really a separate issue, is that China, in addition to industrial policy, is also really resisting any appreciation of the yuan. And that is further contributing to the imbalances. The Europeans are also slowly thinking about, you know, countering China on revaluation. My fear is that their, you know, strategically, their escalation, their willingness to escalate might outrun their ability to actually be resilient to Chinese responses, retaliations to whatever they end up doing. And the Chinese have shown that, unlike the very dysfunctional European process that I just outlined, their retaliation has been institutionalized, rapid, really extensive, and increasingly comprehensive. So they, so for instance, I think in late July, the Commission, the Europeans, placed a few more Chinese entities on the sanctions list because they were supporting, deemed to be supporting the Russian war effort. The day after, the Chinese responded by immediately putting a whole bunch of major European

0: a very big market, or the only big market open at the moment. But this concession will not be, it will not really change the momentum behind the shift in industrial activity, but that the EU will accept it because it can't actually find a consensus at home for anything else they propose. And that probably will not really change anything about this. And that's, I think, the best scenario. The worst scenario is a full-blown trade war.
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5: From ABC News, I'm Sherry Preston. Outrage in New York City last night after federal immigration agents shot a man in a vehicle with a five-year-old child inside. ICE claims it was part of a targeted enforcement operation, but it's left many neighbors shocked.
6: It's shocking. We've never seen nothing like this going down in this neighborhood. This neighborhood is a nice neighborhood. Things like this don't happen over here.
5: In a press conference, Mayor Zoran Mamdani says he plans to speak with President Trump on eliminating immigration operations in New York.
7: New York City will not stand by while ICE agents shoot New Yorkers. And we will not back down from the demand that so many, including myself, have put forward time and again. This is an agency that must be abolished.
5: The child was later reunited with family. The wounded man remains in immigration custody. Hurricane Isaias has now strengthened to a Category 2 storm, headed for a likely landfall off the Gulf Coast later this evening, bringing high winds, intense rain, and flash flooding concerns to the region. ABC's Lee Goldberg is currently tracking the storm's path.
8: It does weaken a little bit, but still a dangerous hurricane going into the Florida Panhandle late this evening. Somewhere near Pensacola, maybe over to Destin, Florida. We'll watch that. Hurricane warnings along the coast. Watches go well inland. A storm surge of 5 to 7 feet. Then you're looking at a half a foot of rain along the track and heavy rains into the Carolinas, eating it into the Northeast by the end of the weekend.
5: All along the coastline, officials are urging people to prepare and take the storm seriously. Clay Hobbs is volunteering with local emergency crews in Pensacola.
9: They need to heed those evacuation orders now. Help is not going to be able to come to them once the sustained winds reach 40 miles an hour.
5: They survived almost a year at sea, but now the sailors aboard the USS Abraham Lincoln have finally reached U.S. soil in Coronado, California. They got thunderous applause from hundreds, including friends and family who have been waiting months to welcome them back. 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
5: The NFL is joining the state of New Jersey in pushing for regulation of the prediction markets like Kalshi and Polymarket. ESPN reporter David Purdom breaks down the NFL's involvement.
16: What is very worried about is that there are not the proper oversight being installed in prediction markets ecosystem where player props and betting on lead games and things like odds to win the Super Bowl, they just aren't getting the oversight that the league would like to see.
5: An investigation is underway into a bizarre shooting at the federal courthouse in Nashville, where an armed man tried to fire on security. ABC's Pierre Thomas has the details.
17: Shots ringing out in downtown Nashville after police say an armed man attempted to open fire inside the federal courthouse. Authorities say the man in his 40s entered through the courthouse front door around 9:30, approached security, and pulled out a pistol trying to fire it. but it jammed. They say the man then pulled out a knife and attempted to attack a U.S. Marshal security

0: security officer who opened fire, fatally wounding the suspect.
1: Pierre Thomas, ABC News, Washington.
2: A new report out from the National Oceanic and Atmospheric Administration shows we just experienced our warmest September on record, with above average temperatures recorded in 43 states, with 8 of those states recording record averages. The only state that reported cooler than expected temperatures was Oregon. Sherry Preston, ABC News.
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4: Microsoft is being suspended from a federal program that helps foreign employees obtain green cards. Northwest News Radio's Jeff Pogula has the fraud allegations and the company's response.
5: Vice President J.D. Vance accuses Microsoft of using foreign workers to replace Americans.
6: We want people to invest in the United States of America, particularly the American technology sector. We are the biggest boosters of your industry. We want you to continue to grow and to employ a lot of people, but we want you to employ American workers.
5: Bloomberg reports the administration is now freezing the company's permanent labor certifications, a key step toward employment-based green cards. Microsoft says its H-1B visa filings meet federal standards, and most involve people already legally residing in the United States. Several other tech firms face the same suspension, and no end date has been set.
4: Meanwhile, locally based Costco will be writing another big check to resolve a class action lawsuit. Northwest News Radio's Brian Calvert has more.
7: Remember the suit alleging misleading marketing emails? Customers said they got emails from Costco with last day for savings in the subject line, while another email said customers actually had 5 days to save. According to the Times, Old Navy and Macy's face similar lawsuits, only this one against Costco is approved for settlement, and those eligible have already been contacted. They'll each get a share of the $14 million settlement, with a hair over 313,000 claims validated by the deadline. Costco didn't immediately respond to a request for comment, but has denied any wrongdoing.
4: And the cost of getting medication from Canada is about to go up because of a new federal rule. As of October 22nd, an exemption which allowed shipments valued at less than $800 to pass through customs more easily than other goods will be indefinitely suspended. The rule applies to other goods as well, but the people who could see the most significant price hikes are those who buy their drugs from across the border. 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
13: These exploit our biases and what we can do about it. But in this conversation about this book, we talk about why even the smartest fund managers still invest irrationally, the link between football results and stock market performance, how luck and skill influence how we perceive investment performance, and much, much more. Alex, thank you so much for joining us today. I really appreciate it.
14: Thanks, Mem. It's great to be back.
13: As I say, I love this book. I thought it was absolutely great. But you know what? If I was a bookshop owner and I was looking at this and I was going, where should I put this in my bookshop? I would find myself hovering between whether to put it in finance and investing or in self-help. You know, because it does what self-help books do, right? it tells you, well, this is the way the world is supposed to be, and oh dear, it's not that way. Your life isn't working out as you thought. So here's as it should be. Here's how it really is. And here's what you should do about it. And that's basically how all self-help works. So that's why I'd be hovering. But in this case, that when we look at the bit about how the world should be, and we're talking about investing, it's supposed to be efficient. It's supposed to be about fundamentals. And it's supposed to be about fundamentals all the time. The market is supposed to know everything. The market is supposed to be based on discounted cash flow, on dividends, on P ratios, on price-to-book ratios. But your starting point is that it demonstrably isn't. And the idea that anyone still believes any version of that is absurd.
14: That's correct, and that's what motivated writing this book. So I did my PhD at MIT in finance. I looked at what drives the stock prices. My professors were saying it's fundamentals, forecast future cash flows and discount rates with some hopelessly complicated model. But I had spent a couple of years at Morgan Stanley in London and also Morgan Stanley in New York, and I saw that even really sophisticated people, yes, they did use equations and quantitative factors, but they are human. They are affected by emotions. And so in one of my earliest papers, I looked at, can the market be affected by something as crazy as a football result? So why do I look at football? Well, there's other things that drive national mood, such as a lockdown or a plane crash. But if you found the market fell after a plane crash, that could be just economics. It could be that there's going to be less travel and more restrictions.
13: Yeah, and there aren't quite enough as well to really... I mean, fortunately, there are not quite enough plane crashes.
14: Fortunately,
13: in countries
14: there are not.
13: With big liquid markets to make this a reasonable way to look at it, right?
14: Exactly. And so when you have a small sample size, it could be due to some confounding factors. But what my co-authors and I were able to look at was 1,150 football matches. And the idea is that football doesn't affect profits or dividends or non-farm payrolls. But we found that the market systematically fell the next day after a defeat. And this was interesting and surprising to us because most people will agree, yes, my emotions are affected by my sports results or my family situation, but when I get into the office, I'm going to put my game face on, I'm a professional, I'm going to forget about this sentiment. But again, you're human, and a human will be affected. Your judgment might be clouded by some of these extraneous factors. And then this led to the open the door to the wider measures of sentiment that can be affecting your emotion, your decisions, and that's what's in the book.
13: Yeah, there were two other little interesting things on that football story, which I found fascinating. One was that there's a rise in death after a football loss, a rise in heart attacks. So, you know, the market is probably minor next to the fact that a football loss actually increases the number of heart attacks. And also that after a win, the market doesn't go up. So the market, in terms of sentiment, feels misery more than it feels joy.
14: Yeah, sadly, these are quite depressing findings. So let's go through them in turn. So the effects of emotions, yes, I feel sad if England gets knocked out or if my local team loses, but you might think, well, this is just going to lead to some just minor mishap. However, people have died. So in England, heart attacks went up when England were knocked out of the 1998 World Cup. If you cross the pond, you go to Canada, suicides rise when people, when the Montreal Canadiens get eliminated from the ice hockey. And while in Canada, people kill themselves, in America, people kill each other. So sadly, murders go up in the local city after the NFL team is eliminated from the playoffs. And you might think, well, on the flip side, what happens when you win? Are you jubilant? Do markets rise? Sadly, no, it's only a negative effect. And this could be because of loss aversion. So a win hits positively much less than a loss hits negatively. And also it could be that supporters are overconfident about the team's chances of winning. So for 60 years now, England have gone to every men's World Cup thinking this is the year. And if you think you're going to win, you do win, you're not too surprised, but if you lose, you're bitterly disappointed.
13: Well, we'll get to overconfidence later. But there was another idea you used about sentiment, and that was the weather, which I thought was quite interesting. I'm sure you've read these studies as well, but they may still be coming out. I don't know, but 20 years ago or so, people were constantly telling us that the stock markets moved with the moon, moved with the lunar cycle, and that was to do with serotonin in the brain. And now you tell us that, in fact, markets move with weather.
14: Yes, and this was actually the inspiration for my football paper. And this was taught to me at MIT by somebody who believed in efficient markets, actually to argue why markets were efficient. Because he said, yes, there are studies which show that weather affects stock returns, but how do you know this is not a spurious correlation? You could correlate stock returns with cloud cover and rainfall and snowfall and wind and so many other factors. And if one of them just happens to be significant, you show this to everyone and you hide away the results that don't work. And he was saying, and I think there is some truth to it, is there a really convincing reason why the weather will affect your trading behavior? Yes, you might feel upset on the commute to work if you're being rained on, but you are working from an air-conditioned, heated office. That should be something you're able to put aside. And so this is why I decided to look at football results, is that you have a much stronger effect than you do of the weather. Nobody has died or had a heart attack because of weather conditions. And also it's correlated across the country. So it could be sunny in New York, but cloudy in Chicago, and maybe it's Chicago fund managers who are making the trade, so New York weather should be irrelevant. This is why I looked at international football rather than the Premier League, because if England lose, the whole of England is depressed, and this may drive the market down.
13: There's another bit a bit later in the book that I looked at, and it was about watching traders when they're watching the Fed to see what an interest rate decision is going to be, for example, and what happens to their body. And it shows that their hormones, a little bit of cortisol, a couple of things, showed that their bodies change. And the phrase you used was they're like a predator waiting for a kill.
14: Yeah, and this was really surprising to me, because you might think, is sentiment just about fluffy feelings? But no, it affects the hormones that seep through your body. So this was a study done by John Coates, who was a trader turned neurobiologist. So he would explore traders in action, a bit like David Attenborough, but on the trading floor rather than in Antarctica. And he would measure their hormones, and they would just be coursing through the body. And when you have so much of, say, cortisol in the system, that has to be something which affects you. So just like people may have committed some crimes based on some serotonin in the body or lack of serotonin, it may well be that you take some pretty devastating decisions based on the hormones in the system.
13: Let's talk about some of the things you've picked up in the book that explain, well, describe rather than explain how people behave. So one of those is herding, which is the obvious one.
14: Yes, absolutely. It's talk about herding. And behind any crazy behavior, there is a grain of truth behind it, which is why such crazy behavior can perpetuate and why even smart people can exhibit this behavior. So what is the idea of herding? Is that, well, I want to be open-minded. I want to listen to other opinions, and maybe there's some smart people I can learn from what they do. But sometimes we are learning from other people who are also being based on psychology and emotions rather than fundamentals. So maybe that I see that other people are investing in cryptocurrency and I see that they've made a lot of money. But there's a couple of issues with this. Is what I'm seeing a selected sample? So my five friends who made crypto thousands, it could be there were 95 other people who also invested in crypto, and they're keeping quiet about it.
13: They're very quiet about that. So that's a combination of herding and extrapolation, because that's one thing that investors do constantly. In fact, we see it all around us at the moment, don't we? Extrapolation of something that's happened over the last few years into the future without thinking about whether it's really sustainable or possible.
14: Absolutely. And this is why I think these biases are so difficult to shake, because they are not specific to financial markets. We see this all the time. So over extrapolation from little bits of data we see everywhere. Go to any football stadium in the weekend. If the manager's lost three games in a row, then they'll call for his head, even if he's had four great seasons. Let's say there's a microaggression at work, or you get excluded from a meeting. You think, do I quit this company? A single ghosted date. You think dating is pointless. And so we exhibit this behavior. Nassim Taleb wrote about this in terms of fool by randomness. We over-extrapolate from small trends.
13: And we're really foolish about it as well. I mean, if you think back, one of the things you talk about in the book is COVID and the great boom then, and how a bubble actually in stocks such as, say, Zoom and Peloton. And anyone could have looked at those at the time and said, you know, this will end. This homeworking thing will end. This being locked up in our houses, of course it's going to end. And when it ends, people will go back to hanging around face to face like we are now. And when it ends, people might prefer to ride their bicycle, you know, actually outside. These things will change. But instead of which, the valuation suggested people were extrapolating Zoom usage to the moon and extrapolating riding on bicycles inside until no one will ever have an outside bicycle again. And this was nonsensical, but it happened anyway.
14: Yes, and this is because we focus on salient information. So what we can see right now, and this causes us to be very short-termist. So in the pandemic, people are locked down and we're having all our interactions on Zoom. And so Zoom went up by 700%. Now it is clear to anybody right now, and it should have been clear at the time, even without hindsight, that rivals like Google Meet and Microsoft Teams would catch up, that the world would open up again and people might realize they do enjoy human interaction and we want to have in-person conferences. But if right then you are seeing all these interactions on Zoom, then you will over-extrapolate. And again, this is a general phenomenon which keeps repeating.
13: Okay. And connected to herding and extrapolation is this other old classic, which is overconfidence. And one of the most heartbreaking books, bits of the book, I find, I mean, there's lots of bits in here about how you can win and lose money, but I always find it particularly distressing when you hear about people who've made a lot of money in particularly excellent ways, sportsmen in particular. You know, you've got a short career, finance isn't your thing, investing isn't your thing, running around is your thing. You make a pile of money, and then as a result of being far too confident in your abilities to either choose a wealth manager or to invest yourself, it's all gone.
14: Yeah, and this is a very sad example. So it's the example of the V11, which was made famous in a recent BBC documentary. So you had some great footballers like Brian Deane or Rod Wallace or Danny Murphy who made decent money in football, not the sums that you're making right now, and they decided to invest for the future, and they invested in some schemes which end up being extremely damaging. Some of them were just poor investments, and others, they were said to have some tax advantages, and yet they didn't manifest, and therefore HMRC has come after them.
13: Coming up, more from my conversation with Alex Edmonds about his new book, The Madness of Markets, Why Smart Investors Make Crazy Decisions and How to Exploit Them, from this week's Merin Talks Money podcast. I'm Merin Somerset-Webb, and this is Bloomberg.
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13: And you are listening to a portion of this week's Meron Talks Money podcast on Bloomberg Radio. Today, I'm speaking with Alex Edmonds about his new book, The Madness of Markets, Why Smart Investors Make Crazy Decisions and How to Exploit Them. Okay, let's talk about some of the places where it might be possible to have an edge. Because one of the things you talk about quite a lot in the book is the intangibles that don't necessarily make it into a valuation model, but nonetheless offer value.
14: Yes.
13: And one of those things, I mean, you've written a lot about ESG and we've talked about a lot about ESG in the past, but one of those things is it's simply governance, isn't it? Is a company well governed to somehow find its way into your valuation model?
14: Yes, and this is one of, I think, where the strongest evidence is out of the ESG trilogy. I don't think those three things should belong together to begin with. I think governance is fundamentally different. But it should be quite natural for people to think governance does matter. We do care about the executives of a company. But sometimes this can be really difficult to measure. So you might look at some simplistic measures such as demographic diversity on the boardroom or independence. But those things don't really capture how well-governed a company is. So what you might want to look at is diversity of expertise rather than just demographics, or some measures of CEO character. And some of them in the book are hopefully quite entertaining, but there is a big point behind them. So one of them you just wrote about recently was, where do you hold an AGM? So every year a company has to hold an annual general meeting, and a lot of this is routine. You present the accounts and you have some votes. But the wild card is the Q&A at the end. And you can get some pretty harsh questions. Now, if you are a transparent CEO, you don't mind harsh questions because you then get the opportunity to set the record straight. But if you're somebody who's shifty, you want to avoid them. And how do you avoid them? You hold the meeting in as remote location as possible. And we can be quite creative about this. So there was a car company based in Detroit in Michigan, which held its meeting in McAllen, Texas. Most people would have never heard of McAllen. You might have heard of Houston. You could fly to Houston and then drive for 300 miles to get there. Really painful for the CEO. So the only reason he or she would do that is if they wanted to make shareholders make the trip as well, to make sure that they don't actually scrutinize him or her. And you don't even need to stay within the US. There was a CEO of a US company which held a meeting in Lahore, Pakistan at the time of terrorist threats. So be very careful if you want to ask me a question.
13: That was feisty.
14: And so I think this is great because while this might seem entertaining, there's a big point behind it, which is we want the equivalent of a poker tell. which is something that the CEO gives, says or does, which gives away what they truly think about their company. And yes, CEOs say upbeat statements, but if you're choosing to be shifty, then that is something which is a sign of poor governance and may well be a self-signal.
13: Yeah, and one of the other interesting things you picked up there was that companies that may have more trouble than they're immediately admitting to in an analyst call will only take questions from the people who they know are the most bullish. That's quite a tell.
14: Yeah, so that was another really, really clever paper. So what they looked at was who is speaking in the analyst conference calls, and they could see whether they had given a strong buy or strong sell recommendation. And again, notice that it might be to your advantage to call on the strong sell analyst, because if you have a rebuttal, you want to be able to set the record straight. But if you were just cherry picking the people who are asking you questions, then that suggests you don't want to take bad questions because you don't have good answers. And this was something which took place not just in the US, it was replicated around the world. Sell if indeed the CEO is cherry picking the most positive analysts.
13: The other things that you talked about in terms of governance, and I was really interested in the Costco case study where you talked about very, very high minimum wage there. And some people will look at Costco, not minimum wage, but average wage, should I say, hourly wage. And some people look at that and go, well, every penny that goes to the employees doesn't go to the shareholders and this balance is wrong. But in fact, it's been a huge boon to Costco. Very, very low staff turnover, et cetera.
14: That's correct. And this was one of my own studies, which I wrote about 20 years ago, way before ESG was popular. And I never saw this as an ESG paper, but just a paper on human capital. So what is the idea? Again, when I was at MIT, people were looking at bricks and mortar and tangibles and sales revenues. But I knew that the most important asset within a company was human capital. So I looked at, are companies that are great places to work, are they ones that are going to outperform? And what I found over a 28-year period was that companies which were in the 100 best companies to work for in America delivered shareholder returns that beat their peers by 2.3 to 3.8% per year. That's 89 to 184% compounded. And I can control for recent performance and get around causality correlation issues. But why is that surprising? Because you might think, shouldn't everybody know that an employee-friendly company is good? As soon as a company gets added to this list, should it not be enjoying a big price increase? And the answer is no, for a couple of reasons. So number one, it may well be people have what you described earlier, Maren, this pie-splitting mentality that if my employees are being treated too well, then I'm overpaying them or underworking them. Indeed, when I was at Morgan Stanley, one day the vice president caught me laughing and he said, Alex, do not laugh, because my boss, the managing director, will think I'm not a good VP for not working you hard enough. And even though that was a bit tongue-in-cheek, there was a little bit of truth behind this, was a great boss was one who squeezed as much as possible out of you. The second reason why people might not take this into account is even if they accept that employee satisfaction and corporate culture is important, what do I do with this? So if sales were 5% higher than I thought, I can increase every cell in my spreadsheet by 5%. But if I know that employees are happy and motivated, how do I change cell C23? And again, just like your earlier question, this is something which is not just in finance. We see this pervasively across all decisions. Which job do I take? I know deep down I care about more than just the salary. I care about, do I like the people and the commute and the purpose of the organization and the camaraderie of the colleagues, but I will default to salary because it's something which is quantitative.
13: Can't buy you the rest. Mm. Yeah. Okay. Interesting. Here's the big question then. All the things that you write about in the book, all the things that we've just discussed, all the things that are ridiculous, the thing that leads to bubble, the failure to focus on value, all the intangibles that we've discussed, you write about them brilliantly. But again, as you say, these are studies you've written before, other people have written before. You've put it together gorgeously, but it's not necessarily new information. Fund managers know all this, but they continue to make the same mistakes.
14: Yeah, so there is a puzzle here. So why is it not that after you see these papers published in top journals that you don't just act on this and then the alpha disappears? And I think there's a couple of reasons. And number one is actually it could be rational for fund managers to ignore all of this great investment advice. Why? Because fund managers might not be trying to maximize return. And that might seem crazy and maybe I'm going to get a lot of tomatoes thrown against me for this, but why? You are concerned about your clients and you are in an industry where there's flashy capital. Again, if I was to short right now in the AI bubble thinking it's a bubble, what if I'm wrong? What if it continues to inflate? If my peers are still in AI and then I'm underperforming, then my end investors are going to liquidate me. And this is what happened to Julian Robertson, who did the smart decision.
13: A tiger.
14: at Tiger to exit from tech. And he was correct, but he was just early. And if you're early and right, you are playing wrong.
13: And he liquidated about 10 minutes before it all crashed around him, right?
14: Exactly. So almost on cue, almost immediately after his fund collapse in March 2000, then the tech bubble collapsed, but he was just not around to enjoy the victory. I think the second issue here is a bit more behavioral, is that sometimes exploiting these mistakes just goes against what human psychology tells us. So let's think about momentum, which is another very pervasive trading strategy. The idea that if we look in the short-term winners keep winning, short-term losers continue to sink. So what this tells you is that I should sell my losers and I should ride my winners. But in fact, we see the opposite behavior. It's really difficult to take a loss. If I bought a stock at 100, it's gone down to 80. I tell myself it should bounce back. And again, behind any bad behavior, there's a grain of sensibility. Don't I tell myself investing is about being patient, looking to the long run, trying to ignore the short-term fluctuation. But in fact, if the future path is down, then it'd be much better for me to sell. It's just so hard for me to take a loss.
13: And the last part of the book is the self-help book. But yes. It's the bit that hopefully will help some fund managers through this. And you give, I think it's 18 different things that one should think about and do. Can we just pick out maybe the two or three most important for an ordinary retail investor? What are the couple of things that they should pick out behaviorally to make sure they really definitely do?
14: Absolutely. Actually, I'll preface this by saying your introductory remarks were fantastic about why the book, it's not clear which section to put it into, is self-help or investing. And this is actually one of the motivations for the book, because before, who was it who invested? Professional fund managers, wealthy people. Who is it who invests now? Everybody. Because we've democratized investing. We've given the power to invest in everybody's pocket or smartphone. So this is something that everybody may be affected by, overconfidence and herding. So what are the tips that we can put into practice? One of them is to know your edge. So if you're going to do something other than holding index funds, do you need to have a good reason for why you're deviating? Do you genuinely have more knowledge about the future of AI than other people? Maybe I'm a doctor. I think this company's making beta blockers and I can understand them. And I know that high blood pressure is going to be a phenomenon in the future. But do I know what the marketing spend is or what the pricing will be or what regulatory headwinds and tailwinds will be? If I don't have that edge, maybe I should be holding index funds. But maybe you do have a different edge, which is I have just more patience and endurance. I am not suffering from flighty capital. And that might allow me to make this contrarian value play that you've talked about a lot in your prior episodes. So that's one, which is know your edge. Second is know your objective. We talk about this being a great fund or a great stock, but whether it's great for you depends on your investment objectives. And so for me, I actually have a very short horizon objective right now, despite my age. Why? Because I bought a house 4 years ago with a 5-year mortgage, and when I refinance it next year, it's going to have a much higher interest rate than what I bought.
13: This is going to hurt. Thank God you put all that money in 2009, eh?
14: Yes,
13: you're
14: going to
13: be fine. I'm not
14: going to
13: worry about you.
14: Yes, and so that's why for me, I actually reduced my tech exposure quite a lot 6 to 9 months ago, because even though maybe I might miss the top, I wanted to lock in those gains. And number three is to look at your whole portfolio. So not to narrow frame. We typically will say, oh, this is going to be on my ISA pick, and this is what's in my pension, and this is for my discretionary fund account. But our whole portfolio should be seen as one, including our human capital and including our house.
13: Okay, those are great tips. Now, listen, one of the other things that you mention a bit in the book, and I'm sure we can go into more detail another time, we'll do a whole other podcast on this, is why does it matter? In that a lot of people will say, well, the market is the market, it's different, the fundamental economy continues regardless of what happens in the market. Of course, that's not really true. As we've been taught over and over and over again, the market can affect the economy and the other way around. So that, I mean, for example, one of the things you point out is that when stock prices are very high for particular companies, they might overinvest. It's too easy for them to raise money, for them both to borrow and to issue equity. So perhaps they will overinvest, and that will lead to overcapacity, to supply problems and crashes, not just in the financial economy, but also in the real economy. I know you know where I'm going with this.
14: Yes, absolutely, yes. So, is there a sector right now which is very right highly now valued and might be spending a lot?
13: Yeah. But perhaps it's showing us an example of market madness that with the knowledge from the book, we can avoid. Thanks for listening to this portion of the Merrin Talks Money podcast on Bloomberg Radio. You can find all the latest episodes of Merrin Talks Money on Apple, Spotify, and anywhere else you get your podcasts. I'm Merrin Somerset Webb, and this is Bloomberg.
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6: Microsoft is being suspended from a federal program that helps foreign employees obtain green cards. This comes after Vice President J.D. Vance accused the company of using foreign workers to replace Americans. In response, Microsoft says its H-1B visa filings meet federal standards and most involve people already legally residing in the United States. Meanwhile, you might soon be getting a $44 check from Costco. King County Superior Court has given final approval that a class action suit alleging misleading email marketing be settled for $14 million. In other news, higher power bills could leave less money for academic programs and student services at Western Washington University. The school's associate VP for facilities says electricity costs have climbed nearly 50% over 2 years, despite lower power use. 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
8: From Bloomberg World Headquarters in New York, I'm Doug Krisner. Let's update top stories in market action. We've got trading today in Tokyo and in Sydney at the moment. Market holiday in South Korea, another in Taiwan. So we will not have any reaction to the weakness that we had today in semiconductor stocks in the States. More on that in a moment. SpaceX has agreed to buy a nationwide low-band spectrum license portfolio. This will allow the company to use its Starlink satellite service to become a major mobile carrier player in the U.S. Now, with that news, shares in some of the big mobile providers, the established ones, down today. I'm thinking of AT&T, T-Mobile U.S., and Verizon. Those shares weaker by more than 6% in late New York trading. Now, the chip story was kind of interesting. It was inspired, the weakness, I should say, by news regarding OpenAI. The company's on track to generate annualized revenue of roughly $50 billion based on its current performance. Yes, that is an uptick from last year. However, it's less than the near $70 billion in some recently reported estimates. So not surprisingly, chip stocks were down today with the Philadelphia Semiconductor Index weakening by just around 3.4%. U.S. shares were mixed at the end of the day. The Dow added a tenth of 1%. S&P, though, down nearly a half of 1%. NASDAQ comp was off about 1.2%. We do have trading in U.S. Treasuries now in the Tokyo session. In New York, trading yields were down mostly at the long end of the curve, where the 10-year was off 5 basis points to 5.22%. We're up about a basis point now in Tokyo, trading at 5.23%. And the 2-year yield is now at 4.76%. After the bell, the Fed announced an enforcement action against American Express for failing to sufficiently detect and report certain suspicious money laundering activity. The company has a $350 million fine to contend with. The stock was down in late trading by 1.6%. Right now in Tokyo, Nikkei weaker by 0.6%, but in Sydney, ASX 200 higher by 0.4%. Global news 24 hours a day. 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
38: Welcome to the Switched On podcast on Bloomberg Radio. I'm Kamala Schelling, and today you're listening to part of my conversation on food security during geoeconomic unrest with Bloomberg NEF analyst Helen Ramsbottom. Helen, welcome back to Switched On.
39: Hi, thank you for having me.
38: I want to start our conversation today not actually with food, but with fashion. A few years ago, I was listening to a podcast series where they made a t-shirt and they followed the making of this shirt from the cotton field to the moment where it ended up in a customer's hands. And the shirt's journey was incredible. The cotton was grown in the US, then it was taken to Indonesia to be spun into yarn. The was woven, cut and sewn in Bangladesh, and final assembly was then in Colombia before this t-shirt was put on a container ship and taken back to the US to be sold. And after I read your note last week, I was standing in my kitchen making a sandwich, and I realized that every single component of that sandwich could have an origin story not unlike that t-shirt's. And I'll be honest, it broke my brain a little bit. So to start our conversation today, can you paint for us a picture of the modern globalized food industry?
39: Yes. I mean, that's quite a big question, but I think the t-shirt there is a good analogy and somewhat similar, certainly to what you'd see to the journey that would come for the ingredients you put in your sandwich. So, I mean, we're here in London in the UK. And although the bread of our sandwich may well have been produced from wheat grown in the UK, in all likelihood, that wheat could have come from Europe. It could have come from Ukraine. And, you know, depending on what ingredients you put in your sandwich, they'll also have most likely come from abroad. I mean, certainly if you had avocado or anything of that nature, it's, you know, we don't have the right climate here to grow avocado. And importantly also to think about is the things that we need to grow food, the animal feed to rear, you know, the pork in your sandwich or whatever, the fertilizer needed to grow that wheat, that almost certainly came from abroad. And in the UK as well, a lot of the labor that works on our farms is migrant labor. And, you know, I'm talking about the UK, but this applies to the US, this applies to Canada, this applies to lots of other regions of the world. And really the main thing that we learned from this report is that there isn't a single region in the world that has a completely self-sufficient food system. Even if most of the food is grown domestically, some form of agricultural input, labor, animal feed, pesticides, etc., is almost certainly imported from abroad.
38: So given what you just said, how vulnerable then is the global food system really to geopolitical shocks?
39: It's very vulnerable. It varies somewhat country by country, which we go into more in the report, but particularly instances and severity of extreme weather events, drought, flood. I mean, anyone listening to this in Europe, I don't need to tell you how dry and how hot it has been this summer compared to normal. And that obviously has a huge impact on agricultural yields domestically, which may then mean you need to import more. And there are several examples of this happening in recent memory where we've seen global conflict, extreme weather events disrupting global food supply chains. One of the most obvious is Russia's invasion of Ukraine, massively disrupted agricultural production. Ukraine is one of the biggest wheat, sunflower oil producers in the region and is a producer that a lot of other European countries in the Middle East depended on. Not only that, coffee and cocoa have been affected in sort of throughout 2024 and 2025 by prolonged periods of drought followed by flooding in key growing regions, which we saw reflected in the massive spike we saw in coffee prices and cocoa prices towards the end of 2024. And then, of course, the most recent example, the closure of the Strait of Hormuz, has had a huge impact on fertilizer prices. That is now somewhat stabilizing, as we looked at in one of our recent fertilizer outlooks, but where we see shocks to natural gas prices, a shock to fertilizer prices will almost certainly follow, particularly nitrogen fertilizer. So, you know, there's the more extreme weather events, the more conflict we see globally, the more impact that's going to have on global food supply chains. And I think, again, what we learned from this research is the nuances will really vary country by country. And that's what we tried to dig into a bit here.
38: So just in the first few minutes of this conversation, I'm being reminded how broad and how all-encompassing the food system is. So we've talked about bread, coffee, cocoa, avocados. We've talked about fertilizer. And given the sheer size of the global food industry, when you're trying to assess food security, what exactly is it that you zoom in on? Is it just how much food a given region imports? Or do you have to look beyond that?
39: Yes, we definitely have to look beyond that. You mentioned food there, obviously thinking about how much food is produced domestically in each region, how much is imported, how much is exported, and then also what is demand in that region. So we, in this piece of work, looked at those four aspects, imports, exports, production and demand across well over 30 key different commodities and food groups. But I think one thing that has often been missed from this in the past is also thinking about the imports, exports, demand and production of those key agricultural inputs I alluded to. So in this case, we looked at the three major fertilizer nutrients, which would be nitrogen, phosphate and potassium, which is often called potash fertilizer. We looked at different sorts of pesticides and animal feed and agricultural labor. Another aspect that we looked into in this research is how concentrated those trade supply chains are. So to what extent does the UK, for instance, how much of its trade imports are concentrated in a specific country? Who is it most reliant on for imports of specific commodities? With the view that a more diverse supply chain is less exposed to risk of supply shocks should anything occur in a specific country. We also use Bloomberg's country risk score to assess the risk associated with trade partners, thinking about financial, economic and political risk. And the reason we did all of these things is to try get that broader view of the food system that goes a bit beyond food imports and exports and actually thinks about all the different components that make up food security.
0: Wow. So to review, you're looking at not only imports and exports, but how concentrated any given country's supply chain
39: yes,
0: is.
39: Exactly.
0: So if you're getting all your food, or let's say, even just say all your cocoa from one place mm-hmm. and something happens in that country, that's it for your cocoa.
39: If your supply was entirely dependent on that region, then yes, that could be a very expensive problem for food companies in that country to resolve.
0: You mentioned earlier that there are no regions you found that are truly self-sufficient. And I'm curious, in this day and age, is that even a possibility to be truly self-sufficient when it comes to food?
39: It's a good question. There are some regions that are certainly closer to self-sufficiency than others. And I think people perhaps wouldn't be surprised to hear those are regions like Canada, Australia and Russia. Reason being, they're large countries with relatively low populations compared to their abundant land and natural resources. I speak to natural resources, particularly thinking about, you know, the phosphate rock, the potash that you would need to produce fertilizer, multiple climatic zones to grow different types of crops. But even then, Australia, Canada, Russia, none of them are entirely self-sufficient. They all rely on imports of at least one different food item. So perhaps it is theoretically possible for a very small number of regions to be entirely self-sufficient in their food system. But I think it's highly unlikely we would see that happen anytime soon without huge investment from government and, frankly, technology advances that would allow crops to grow in regions where it's currently climatically completely unsuitable to grow them.
0: Who are some of the most import-dependent regions?
39: That would be China and parts of the Middle East and North Africa. So China has less than 10% of the world's arable land, but about 20% of the world's population. So it at present does not produce enough food domestically to support its population size. The Middle East and North Africa, countries in those regions tend to have limited fertile land and fresh water. So of course their food production is limited. Conversely though, these regions are two of the biggest fertilizer producers globally. So China is the largest producer of fertilizer in absolute terms and is a net exporter of fertilizer. And the Middle East produces far more fertilizer than is required domestically. So although they are very import dependent for food, they are crucial to global food security in that they're such dominant producers of fertilizer.
0: What about Brazil?
39: Brazil is the largest food exporter in the world, but is highly reliant on fertilizer imports to drive that food production. Across all three key fertilizer nutrients, Brazil is a net importer. So nitrogen fertilizer is the most widely used fertilizer by volume globally, and Brazil only produces 5% of its nitrogen fertilizer requirements domestically.
0: It's just remarkable to think that these countries that are so big and can therefore have so much arable land and produce so much food, they can only do it because they are importing fertilizer from somewhere else. I want to dive into specific categories of food. To do that, let's go back to our sandwich example from the top. And so let's start with the bread. What are the biggest vulnerabilities for grains and for other so-called starchy staples?
39: In terms of the regions that are most vulnerable for starchy staples, by which I mean grains like wheat and root crops like potatoes, the Middle East and North Africa and UK are some of the most exposed regions, according to our research. So The Middle East imports more than half of the starchy staples it requires, while the UK imports about two-thirds from the EU mostly. And in fact, about 44% of the Middle East's imports of things like wheat come from Russia and Ukraine. And those regions have obviously been very affected by recent conflict. And the exports coming from Ukraine in particular of things like wheat have decreased in recent years. In contrast, regions like the US are some of the biggest producers of things like wheat, corn, etc.
0: I'm using the term starchy staples because you, as an agriculture person, use it throughout your report. But what exactly does starchy staple mean for a layperson like me?
39: Yes, so by this term, we mean different grains and different tuber crops. So things like wheat, rye, oats as grain, and then tuber crops is things like potatoes, sweet potatoes, yams, etc. The reason we categorized food like this in this report is because to some extent, these different food groups, you could substitute one for another and meet the same dietary requirements. So when you're thinking about food security, if for whatever reason there was a shortage of potatoes, but you could still import rice, perhaps rice could sort of serve that same purpose on a plate for someone, provide those same calories and somewhat similar nutrients. Obviously, it's not a perfect like-for-like substitution, but we looked at it in this manner because the purpose of this report was thinking about food security and ensuring that different regions' food demand would be met. And in previous work, we've looked at demand across these different sort of staple food groups, so starches, fats and oils, proteins.
0: You've touched upon something really

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3: Sherry Preston, the Nobel Peace Prize has just been awarded, and it goes to Navi Pillay, a judge on the International Court of Justice and the former head of human rights for the UN, the chair of the Norwegian Nobel Committee, making the announcement.
4: This year's laureate has been instrumental in ensuring that war crimes, crimes against humanity, and genocide are prosecuted.
3: Pillay is from South Africa. She's 85. Her work described as a source of hope and inspiration to all those who seek a more peaceful world. The Pentagon announcing the December 3rd execution of former Army Major Nidal Hassan will be live streamed as he is put to death by firing squad for shooting at Fort Hood that left 13 dead.
5: This will be the military's first execution in more than 60 years. Defense Secretary Pete Hegseth has scheduled it for December 3rd, a Thursday at 1 p.m. at Fort Hood, the same day of the week, the same hour, in the same place as the mass shooting.
3: ABC's Karen Wong. In New York overnight, there were protests following the ICE shooting of a man who had a five-year-old child in the car with him at the time. This is Mayor Zoran Mamdani.
6: ICE agents surrounded the man's vehicle before opening fire. They wore construction vests and masks that concealed their faces. There was no reasonable way to identify them as ICE agents.
3: The man shot, identified as having two prior arrests in New York for robbery and sale of a controlled substance. He has been detained, the child back with family. Hurricane Isaias is on the way. Florida, Alabama, Mississippi, all getting ready.
7: The hurricane warnings from Biloxi over to Panama City. Conditions going downhill fast tomorrow. The worst late day, evening, and into tomorrow night. Big winds, flash flooding. It'll be remembered for tornadoes, too, especially the panhandle into Florida.
3: That's ABC meteorologist Lee Goldberg. The storm gaining strength overnight. Now a Category 2, packing 100 mile an hour winds. 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
8: Microsoft is being suspended from a federal program that helps foreign employees obtain green cards. Northwest News Radio's Jeff Pogula has the fraud allegations and the company's response.
9: Vice President J.D. Vance accuses Microsoft of using foreign workers to replace Americans.
10: We want people to invest in the United States of America, particularly the American technology sector. We are the biggest boosters of your industry. We want you to continue to grow and to employ a lot of people, but we want you to employ American workers.
9: Bloomberg reports the administration is now freezing the company's permanent labor certifications, a key step toward employment-based green cards. Microsoft says its H-1B visa filings meet federal standards and most involve people already legally residing in the United States. Several other tech firms face the same suspension and no end date has been set.
8: Meanwhile, locally based Costco will be writing another big check to resolve a class action lawsuit. Northwest News Radio's Brian Calvert has more.
11: Remember the suit alleging misleading marketing emails? Customers said they got emails from Costco with last day for savings in the subject line. Well, another email said customers actually had 5 days to save. According to the Times, Old Navy and Macy's faced similar lawsuits, only this one against Costco is approved for settlement, and those eligible have already been contacted. They'll each get a share of the $14 million settlement with a hair over 313,000 claims validated by the deadline. Costco didn't immediately respond to a request for comment, but has denied any wrongdoing.
8: And the cost of getting medication from Canada is about to go up because of a new federal rule. As of October 22nd, an exemption which allowed shipments valued at less than $800 to pass through customs more easily than other goods will be indefinitely suspended. The rule applies to other goods as well, but the people who could see the most significant price hikes are those who buy their drugs from across the border. 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
4: We're getting back into the fall weather. On Friday, we'll see highs around 60 with lows near 50. Expect mostly cloudy skies with a chance of rain. I'm Lillian James. 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
6: Good morning and welcome to America's Morning News for Friday, October 9th, 2026. I'm Rich Johnson, and coming up this hour,
7: Florida Governor Ron DeSantis is keeping his eyes on Isaias, the first hurricane of the Atlantic season.
8: You know, we're going to get a lot of storm surge.
7: I'm Ed Donahue.
9: The military execution of Nidal Hassan, the first since World War II, will be live streamed for all to see. I'm Jeff McKay. Sparks fly as Abdul El-Sayed and Mike Rogers face off in their first Michigan Senate debate. Another ICE shooting, this time in New York City, prompting the mayor to call President Trump. And a new report sheds more light into last year's mid-air collision near Washington, D.C.
10: The USS Lincoln is back in San Diego.
11: And ultimately we found ourselves in major combat operations.
10: I'm Lisa Dwyer.
12: Attorneys for CNN, MS Now, and Politico were back in court seeking an injunction to keep reporting at the White House.
13: Violates the First Amendment.
12: Jennifer King, Washington.
6: Morning News. It's 7 minutes after the hour. The Gulf Coast is bracing for Hurricane Isaias, which is projected to come ashore near Mobile, Alabama, and Pensacola, Florida, late Friday night into early Saturday, bringing heavy rain, winds near 100 miles an hour, storm surge, flooding, and power outages. Both Alabama and Florida have issued evacuation orders for barrier islands. Destin-Fort Walton Airport and Pensacola International are both shutting down. Shelters are opening from Florida to Mississippi, and counties and towns are preparing for the worst. Correspondent Ed Donahue has more.
7: Florida Governor Ron DeSantis is keeping his eyes on Isaias, the first hurricane of the Atlantic season.
8: It's going to be from Gulfport, Mississippi to the Pensacola area as of now. Now, maybe there'll be a wobble, but I'll tell you, they're all kind of converging. The problem for us in the panhandle is that northeast side of the storm is the dirty side of the storm. So if it hits Mobile Bay, you know, we're going to get a lot of storm surge in Pensacola, Santa Rosa, probably even like Okaloosa.
7: Landfall is forecast on the northern Gulf Coast either late tomorrow or early Saturday.
14: The hurricane is going to make landfall somewhere along the north central Gulf Coast late Friday night into the early morning hours on Saturday. We are expecting Isaias to be a dangerous hurricane when it makes landfall. We have hurricane warnings in effect for portions of the Mississippi, Alabama, and Florida Gulf Coast from Ocean Springs over through Bay County, Florida.
7: Heavy rain with the risk of flooding is possible into the weekend as far inland as the Tennessee Valley.
14: We're most concerned about this region between Ocean Springs, Mississippi, and Indian Pass. We're expecting 5 to 7 feet of inundation above ground level near and to the right of where the center of Isaias makes landfall Friday. So if you're in one of these storm surge evacuation zones along the coast here and you've been asked to leave by your local officials, please heed that evacuation advice.
7: DeSantis is not sure what will happen with Isaias.
8: Most people do not believe it will be that strong when it hits. But my view is you prepare, and then if you end up not having to use all the preparation, you're fine.
7: Some Gulf Coast oil wells have paused production, and some Florida school districts have canceled classes. I'm Ed Donahue.
6: The Pentagon confirms that the firing squad execution of Fort Hood shooter Nidal Hassan will have an audience. Jeff McKay reports the soldier who killed 13 people in 2009 will be put to death in December, and we will be able to watch live.
9: The Army announced this week that the execution would take place at Fort Hood on December 3rd after Hassan was convicted of killing 13 people and injuring 32 others in a shooting at the military base in 2009. The Pentagon said the execution will be by firing squad and held at the same base where Hassan's mass shooting happened. Secretary of Defense Pete Hegseth said Thursday, speaking on Real America's Voice, that people need to see that serious crimes have serious consequences, so the execution will be live streamed.
13: We know what it is. It was a radical Islamist attack in uniform inside the ranks, and so he's going to get a firing squad of soldiers, as it should be, and we'll make sure that people are able to watch it, that it's public, because people need to understand that this is there's serious consequences for these types of things.
15: Has Major Hassan made any final requests, reached out to the president, anything like that to your knowledge?
13: Don't care.
9: There may be legal issues surrounding a public execution. Hassan's civil attorney, John Galligan, told ABC News the regulations around Hassan's execution are very specific in terms of the amount of people who are authorized to be present. According to Army regulations for executions, witnesses can include families of the victims and at least two media outlets. The execution's time and place, 1 p.m. Central Time at Fort Hood. It was intentional. Hegseth said it was chosen to coincide with when Hassan began his 2009 attack, while Fort Hood was picked as the site because it was where the shooting took place. I'm Jeff McKay in Washington.
6: From education shaming.
16: You learn that in Oxford, I guess, how to talk pretty.
6: To second homes.
17: A McMansion in Florida.
18: For luxury property in the United Arab Emirates.
6: To professional credentials.
17: As a doctor, I understand exactly what's happening.
18: Not a physician.
17: I like to say the same
18: thing.
17: Not
18: a physician.
6: Michigan Senate candidates Mike Rogers and Abdul El Said went after each other Thursday in Grand Rapids in a debate.
18: He can't bring himself to condemn.
17: I did condemn it.
18: Oh,
17: no,
18: you did not. You absolutely did not.
6: That moderator, Rick Alvin.
19: Gentlemen, we have to keep this order.
6: Struggled to keep under control. He told reporters that the candidates even kept at it during the commercial breaks. As for substance, El Said blasted Rogers for his House record on health care.
17: This guy voted to keep prescription drug prices high.
6: And Rogers hit back over El Said's support for Medicare for All.
18: It's dangerous. They're going to take away your personal health care.
6: Also, Rogers defended his recent break with President Trump on the tariff fights with Canada, while El Said called the trade war chaotic and costly. And to fact check those personal shots, El Said did graduate from medical school but has not practiced as a physician. Rogers does own a home in Florida. El Said's wife is the owner of a rental property in Dubai, which she inherited. And going forward...
18: I'm not done yet.
19: You are, because we're at the end of the show. We're going to run out of time.
6: Rogers and El Said are scheduled to have one more debate on October 21st, less than 2 weeks before Election Day. Meanwhile, in Texas, there is intrigue on two fronts in the Senate race. Democrat James Tallarico has been off the campaign trail for nearly 2 weeks. His campaign now blames the flu. President Trump jumped on that, posting on social media that Tallarico's missing in action. But Trump also handed Tallarico a bit of a lifeline in the hot contest with Republican Ken Paxton. The president said the two should debate. Tallarico's made several calls on Paxton to debate, even offering to do it on Fox News. So far, no comment from Paxton. It's 13 past. An ice shooting in New York City, and the Abraham Lincoln is finally home. Those stories and more on the way. This is America's Morning News.
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0: Welcome back to America's Morning News. I'm Richard Johnson. 17 minutes after. Weather across America as the Gulf continues to prepare for Hurricane Isaias. The Southwest is getting some relief from a week of heat. In California, temperatures begin backing down today as a cooler weather pattern moves in, although parts of the Southwest will remain warmer than normal through the weekend. The Pacific Northwest turns noticeably cooler as cold air pushes inland. Ahead of that cold front, the northern high plains get a very different Friday. Gusty winds and unusually warm weather, with afternoon temperatures approaching 90 in some spots. A round of showers is possible around the north central plains, with scattered showers also affecting the central Rockies and Four Corners. Across much of the Midwest and the rest of the nation, dry weather dominates. In the Northeast, another push of cooler air reaches interior New England today and stays through the weekend. And, of course, Hurricane Isaias threatens Mississippi, Alabama, and the Florida Panhandle with damaging winds, storm surge, and flooding rain later today and tonight. That's your weather across America. After a record deployment leading a battle group in the war with Iran, the USS Abraham Lincoln has finally returned to its home port in San Diego. Lisa Dwyer reports thousands turned out for the aircraft carrier's Thursday morning arrival.
1: The crew of the USS Lincoln is back in San Diego following a deployment that included a record 265 uninterrupted days at sea amid reports of supply shortages and deteriorating mental health among the crew.
2: We left on a deployment that was supposed to be, a 6-month Western Pacific patrol. And halfway, not even halfway, about 2 months in, a new mission was created. And we were sent to Fifth Fleet. And ultimately found ourselves in major combat operations. For most of my sailors, that this was their first time away from home, their first deployment, their first experience with combat.
1: Dozens of sailors stood atop the carrier as it glided past the cityscape of downtown San Diego towards families carrying flowers, balloons, and ringing cowbells. Among the first to disembark, 64 fathers meeting their babies for the first time. One woman held up a sign saying, "I always hold you in my heart, but today I will hold you in my arms." I'm Lisa Dwyer.
0: An Immigration and Customs Enforcement officer shot a man in New York City. Mayor Zoran Mamdani says agents surrounded the man and a 5-year-old child who were in a car before firing several times. The New York Police Department, which said it was not involved, says the person was taken to a nearby hospital. The child was not hurt. Mamdani says he called President Trump demanding that all ICE enforcement actions be halted in the nation's largest city. Mamdani posted on social media he wants ICE to be abolished. Both ICE and the NYPD did not release any details about the man who was shot. Three news organizations are asking a court to lift the White House ban on the groups being part of the press pool while the legal fight continues. Correspondent Jennifer King has details.
3: Attorneys for CNN, MS Now, and Politico were back in court seeking an injunction to keep reporting at the White House during what could be months of litigation. President Trump banished the three organizations for reporting what he says is fake news. Plaintiff's attorney Theodore Boutros Jr. says the president just doesn't like bad press.
4: The judge said his ruling will probably be coming Tuesday, maybe earlier. But I just want to say we are very grateful for the court hearing us today. We believe that President Trump's ban on the free press violates the First Amendment and the Due Process Clause, and it's an effort to deprive the American public of information about their government.
3: Justice Department attorney Michael Velchik argues that the ban was based on national security concerns. U.S. District Judge Timothy Kelly did not say how he will rule, but described key government arguments as an uphill climb and pointed out that the president's own comments conflicted with what the administration lawyers were saying. Jennifer King, Washington.
0: Tech stocks had a rough day Thursday after the Trump administration announced it's suspending Microsoft and several other tech firms from a program allowing foreign workers who have H-1B visas to then apply for green cards. The administration's long argued that programs like the H-1B visa, which allows American companies to hire skilled foreign workers, undercuts American workers. Vice President Vance said the system replaces Americans with foreign indentured servants. Shares of Chipotle surged after news broke that Starbucks says it's exploring a merger with the Mexican Grill. The Financial Times says if it happens, it would be one of the largest restaurant acquisitions in history, the largest since Burger King acquired the Canadian chain Tim Hortons in 2014. Here's the latest in business news.
5: I'm Seth Sutel, and this is the AP Markets Report. Stocks ended a bumpy day on Wall Street mixed after drops for several big technology companies. The S&P 500 fell 0.5% Thursday. That was the second straight loss for the S&P after it set an all-time high earlier this week. The Dow edged up 52 points. That's about 0.1%. The NASDAQ composite fell 1.3%. Big chip makers ended lower, including NVIDIA, Broadcom, and Micron. That offset gains in many other parts of the market. The price of Brent crude bounced around before settling up 4% at a bit over $104 a barrel. The bond market was also unsettled. Treasury yields wound up lower after jumping higher in the morning. Seth Sutel, New York.
0: 23 minutes after the hour. More details on that deadly mid-air collision over the Potomac River near the nation's capital last year. And what do a fictional thief and a real president have in common? Find out when America's Morning News returns.
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0: Welcome back to America's Morning News. I'm Richard Johnson. It's 25 minutes after. A new report finds that systematic breakdowns in procedures led to last year's mid-air collision between an Army helicopter and a passenger jet near Washington, D.C.'s Reagan National Airport. News Nation's Vinay Simlot has details.
1: The Army's investigation into the January 2025 DCA plane crash says broken radio communications, instrument inaccuracies, and intense urban lighting led to the crash between an Army Black Hawk helicopter and an American Airlines jet approaching Reagan National Airport.
2: The greatest tragedy of that is that it was utterly and completely preventable.
1: The report, shared with the families of the victims of the crash but not yet publicly released, says the helicopter didn't have a collision warning system and pilots were warned to avoid the American Airlines plane but probably couldn't identify the airplane because of city lights. And the Army's report says the helicopter pilots had inaccurate altitude readings in an area with an unusually narrow altitude margin between helicopters and airplanes approaching Reagan.
0: That's News Nation's Vinay Simlot. A historic day for Isaac Singer, a famous dam, former President Obama, and Jean Valjean. Brian Calvert has America's Almanac.
3: Good morning. It was back on October 9th, 1855, the sewing machine motor was patented by Isaac Singer. In 1936, the first generator at Hoover Dam began transmitting electricity to Los Angeles. Flash forward to the year 1986.
4: The power of the music of
3: the Andrew Lloyd Webber's musical Phantom of the Opera opens in London. In 2006, internet search engine Google buys YouTube. In 2009, President Obama becomes the first sitting president since Woodrow Wilson to win a Nobel Peace Prize. In 2022, the brightest cosmic explosion ever seen took place. A gamma ray burst 2.4 billion light years away. And the number one movie in America on October 9th, 2003. Jack Black and the kids with the comedy School of Rock. America's Almanac. I'm Brian Calvert on America's Morning News.
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13: ABC News, I'm Sherry Preston. Protests in New York overnight over the ICE-involved shooting of a man in the city's Marble Hill neighborhood. DHS says ICE officers shot and injured a man in the country illegally. Mayor Zoran Mamdani.
14: New York City will not stand by while ICE agents shoot New Yorkers. And we will not back down from the demand that so many, including myself, have put forward time and again. This is an agency that must be abolished.
13: That supersized El Nino and its warmer waters in the Gulf helping fuel approaching Hurricane Isaias. It's grown to a Category 2 storm with 100-mile-an-hour winds, but is expected to weaken a bit before making landfall overnight near Pensacola, Florida. Former UN Human Rights Chief Navi Pillay, a judge on the International Court of Justice, today awarded the Nobel Peace Prize. And former Prince Andrew awarded £302,000, about $413,000, for surrendering his lease on the grounds of Windsor Castle. This is ABC News.
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15: Microsoft is being suspended from a federal program that helps foreign employees obtain green cards. This comes after Vice President J.D. Vance accused the company of using foreign workers to replace Americans. In response, Microsoft says its H-1B visa filings meet federal standards and most involve people already legally residing in the United States. Meanwhile, you might soon be getting a $44 check from Costco. King County Superior Court has given final approval that a class action suit alleging misleading email marketing be settled for $14 million. In other news, higher power bills could leave less money for academic programs and student services at Western Washington University. The school's associate VP for facilities says electricity costs have climbed nearly 50% over 2 years, despite lower power use. 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
15: We're getting back into the fall weather. On Friday, we'll see highs around 60 with lows near 50. Expect mostly cloudy skies with a chance of rain. I'm Lillian James. 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
0: Good morning and welcome back to America's Morning News for Friday, October 9th, 2026. I'm Rich Johnson, and coming up this half hour,
26: Miami-Dade Fire and Rescue is getting ready for Hurricane Isaias.
27: Somewhere along the north central Gulf Coast,
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28: President Trump has plans to travel to at least two more states before the end of the week. At the White House, I'm Tom Dempsey, News Nation.
29: Millions of Americans who buy cheap drugs from Canada could soon lose access due to a new customs rule. I'm Lisa Dwyer.
30: Mortgage buyer Freddie Mac says the average rate on a 30-year mortgage climbed this week to 7.4%. I'm Alex Vega.
1: Hot Hands Hand Warmer gets a big recall. I'm tech correspondent Chuck Palm.
2: President Trump awarded medals to six tech billionaires in an event to showcase American scientific innovation. Jennifer King, Washington.
3: The horror movie Other Mommy plays on your childhood fears. I'm Kevin Kaul.
0: All ahead on America's Morning News. 24 minutes till the top of the hour. The first hurricane of the Atlantic season will make landfall on the Gulf Coast late tonight or early Saturday. Hurricane watches and warnings are in place from just south of New Orleans to just north of Tampa, Florida. There are also evacuation orders in parts of Florida and Alabama. Florida Governor Ron DeSantis says his state is preparing for the worst. Correspondent Donna Warder has more with audio courtesy of Florida's Voice.
4: Know your evacuation zone. Bay, Escambia, Okaloosa, Santa Rosa, Walton, Franklin, and Gulf have issued evacuation orders generally on zones A and B, the barrier islands, and other low-lying areas. This storm has the potential to produce, I think right now they're in the range of 5 to 7 feet of storm surge.
26: Miami-Dade Fire and Rescue is getting ready for Hurricane Isaias. Storm is heading to the U.S. Gulf Coast, the first hurricane of the Atlantic season.
6: The hurricane is going to make landfall somewhere along the north central Gulf Coast late Friday night into the early morning hours on Saturday. We are expecting Isaias to be a dangerous hurricane when it makes landfall. We have hurricane warnings in effect for portions of the Mississippi, Alabama, and Florida Gulf Coast from Ocean Springs over through Bay County, Florida.
26: Some Gulf oil wells already have halted production. Several school districts have canceled classes, and there are mandatory evacuations for some communities along the coast in Okaloosa County, Florida.
7: Storm surges and strong winds can be felt anywhere from, like I say, southeast Louisiana eastward through the Florida Panhandle. And we do have a tropical storm or hurricane warnings in effect for that area.
26: Senior hurricane specialist Richard Pash of the National Hurricane Center in Miami says the storm is expected to cover a wide area.
7: Anywhere along the Gulf Coast from southeastern Louisiana eastward through northern Florida certainly should feel impacts. So we don't want to focus on the landfall point because the effects spread out over a large area.
26: Pash says the storm could strengthen as it approaches the Gulf Coast, likely between late Friday and early Saturday. I'm Donna Warder.
0: A federal judge has denied a request to release Celia Flores, the wife of ousted Venezuelan President Nicolas Maduro, to house arrest. The ruling came hours after prosecutors charged the couple with conspiring to torture Americans held in Venezuelan custody. News Nation's Rich McHugh has more.
8: The Department of Justice just announced that they're charging these two on torture charges related to the torture of over 12 Americans who were held in detention in Venezuela. They said they alleged that they were electrocuted, fed drugs, sexually assaulted. Just a short time ago, the U.S. attorney, Jamie McDonald, announced the charges.
9: The indictment charges that Maduro, Flores, and other Venezuelan leaders tried to silence political opposition through murder and threats to murder victims' families, electric shock, asphyxiation, starvation, so-called punishment cells, beatings, and rape.
8: Maduro and his wife Celia Flores now face one count of conspiracy to commit torture. They're also adding a narco-terrorism charge to Flores' case. The two are already looking at life in prison for the previously filed charges they're facing. The superseding indictment filed this morning claims Maduro, his wife, and their close associates used the protection of the Venezuelan government to traffic drugs. Filing goes on to say Maduro personally ordered the unlawful detainment of torture of many people who oppose his regime, including U.S. citizens. These new allegations come after lawyers for Flores tried to get Flores released from jail this morning due to a heart condition. They instead wanted to put her on house arrest with 24/7 surveillance. Flores had reportedly been dealing with lightheadedness and weakness, and her lawyers claim she can't get the heart surgery she needs in jail. Federal prosecutors, though, argue Flores is a massive flight risk and danger to the public. Meantime, the lawyers are actively trying to get the entire case dismissed on grounds they have diplomatic immunity that shields them from prosecution. Federal prosecutors maintain Maduro and his wife do not qualify for diplomatic immunity. The judge denied her motion for house arrest.
0: That's News Nation's Rich McHugh. President Trump's midterm campaign tour shows no signs of slowing down as the midterms are now just over 3 weeks away. News Nation Washington correspondent Tom Dempsey reports the president will travel to upstate New York today, Tennessee tomorrow, and plans to be in Alaska next week.
28: With time ticking until Election Day, President Trump has plans to travel to at least two more states before the end of the week, all with the aim of boosting voter enthusiasm and turnout for Election Day. On Wednesday, though, the big focus was on Texas for President Trump as he campaigned alongside Ken Paxton, the Republican Senate candidate. That Senate race in Texas, one of the most closely watched across the whole country. And President Trump once again called on voters to pretend he is on the ballot, while also promising $5,000 to Americans if Republicans hold on to control of Congress. He added that starting today, payments of around $100 will be sent to 20 million senior citizens enrolled in Medicare to help pay for monthly insurance premiums. The president also bringing up the economy while taking aim at Democrats.
10: Less than 2 years ago, the radical left Democrats handed us the dark age of America. It was a dark age. We suffered for 4 years. We suffered, but we quickly turned that into the golden age. We are right now in the golden age of America.
28: This all comes as the president has kept up a very busy travel schedule to campaign for the midterms, holding recent rallies in states like Ohio, Alabama, Nebraska. On Friday, he'll be in Syracuse, New York, with Republican governor candidate Bruce Blakeman expected to be there. Then on Saturday, President Trump plans to hold an event in Tennessee. So right now, we have 26 days to go until Election Day, and expect more of those rallies in the days and weeks ahead with President Trump. At the White House, I'm Tom Dempsey, News Nation.
0: It's 17 till. The prices of some Canadian-made drugs are going up. The price of a home loan continues to soar. And a former Fox News personality who's now a U.S. ambassador faces questions about her finances. Details on the way on America's Morning News.
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13: 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And more than 90% of educators said engagement is critical for student achievement. Student engagement is essential for learning, but gaps remain about how to achieve, measure, and sustain students' interest in the classroom. 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Educators disagreed on the top indicators of engagement. 72% of teachers said asking thoughtful questions was the strongest indicator of student engagement, while 54% of superintendents rate performing well on assessments as a top engagement indicator. Also, two-thirds of students said they believed that AI could help them learn faster, yet fewer than half of teachers report using AI themselves to complete tasks. 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
0: This is America's Morning News, and I'm Richard Johnson. It's 13 minutes till. Weather across America is a sharp contrast from coast to coast. The northern high plains could climb close to 90 this afternoon, accompanied by gusty winds ahead of an approaching cold front. Some showers develop across the north central plains, but much of the nation outside these storm-affected regions stays dry heading into the weekend. In the northeast, cooler air works into interior New England today. That cooler pattern lingers into Sunday as the front moves away from the east coast. California's extended October heat wave is finally easing. The southwest also moderates, though temperatures there remain above normal. And colder air will sweep through the Pacific Northwest. You might see some snow near the Canadian border in Washington and Montana early tomorrow. Scattered showers are forecast for the central Rockies and Four Corners. The Gulf Coast remains the major weather concern thanks to Hurricane Isaias. As the system moves inland tomorrow, heavy rain and gusty winds spread across the deep south with isolated tornadoes possible. That's your weather across America. Get ready to dig deeper in your wallet to pay for some drugs that are made in Canada. Those prices are set to soar for millions of us thanks to a federal rule. Correspondent Lisa Dwyer reports.
29: Millions of Americans who buy cheap drugs from Canada could soon lose access due to a new customs rule. The rule suspends the de minimis exemption, making it harder for low-value shipments, including medications, to enter the U.S. without additional data and a bond guarantee. Critics, including Democrats and some Republicans, argue that this will hurt patients seeking affordable medicine. President Donald Trump's administration has prioritized lowering drug prices, but advocates say the Republican president's policies do not benefit everyone. Lawmakers are urging the Trump administration to reconsider the rule. The rule becomes effective October 22nd. I'm Lisa Dwyer.
0: We continue to pay more to buy or refinance a home. Correspondent Alex Viega reports mortgage rates are at their highest level in more than 3 years.
17: Another week, another increase in mortgage rates. Mortgage buyer Freddie Mac says the average rate on a 30-year mortgage climbed this week to 7.4%. This is the seventh straight weekly increase, and it brings the average rate to its highest level in nearly 3 years. As recently as this February, the rate averaged just under 6%. The recent string of rate increases reflects heightened bond market volatility as surging oil prices due to the war with Iran fuel expectations of higher inflation, a key factor that influences mortgage rates. The rise in rates has helped keep the U.S. housing market in a rut this year. I'm Alex Vega.
0: The White House is not commenting on a new report alleging that U.S. Ambassador to Greece Kimberly Guilfoyle engaged in improper and possibly illegal conduct before taking up her post. The Wall Street Journal reports that Guilfoyle, the former fiancé of Donald Trump Jr., asked a donor and supporter of President Trump to pay off her $100,000 credit card bill just before her confirmation hearings, allegedly promising him access to administration officials if he did. That donor is Eric Dieters, a former congressional candidate in Kentucky. The Journal says he wanted Guilfoyle to use her Trump world connections to secure access to administration officials to help resolve a tax dispute and some legal issues. Congressional Democrats are already looking into claims reported last month by the Journal that Guilfoyle acted improperly while serving as the top U.S. envoy to Greece. In tech news, another rechargeable hand warmer has been recalled over a fire risk just as cold weather arrives. America's Morning News tech correspondent Chuck Palm has more on that story.
1: If you bought a rechargeable hand warmer for this winter, go and look at it before you put it in your coat. Kobayashi is recalling 77,000 Hot Hands rechargeable hand warmers because the lithium battery inside them can overheat and catch fire. They're white with an orange trim, and they were sold in packs of two that snap together with magnets. Model number H163650. You likely bought them at Target, Home Depot, Bass Pro Shops, Myers, and Amazon through the summer of last year past this August for about $30 or $40. Thankfully, nobody has been hurt by these, but the company is giving full refunds at hothands.com. Take the warning seriously. This is not the first recall of this kind. There was a far worse incident in July where different brands pulled 1.5 million and 350 reported injuries and one death. And please, whatever you do, do not just throw these in the trash or a battery recycle bin. Lithium batteries that are known to explode must be disposed of like hazardous waste. So if your hand warmer feels like it's getting a little too hot, please make sure you take it outside and put it in a clear open area. Do not put it in a trash bin and do not cover it with anything. For America's Morning News, I'm Chuck Palm.
0: In sports, behind rookie quarterback Jalen Daniels and 165 rushing yards from Bucky Irving, the Tampa Bay Buccaneers got their first win of the season at the expense of the Dallas Cowboys, 24-16. It will take one more game to set the American League Championship Series now that the Guardians have come back to tie that series at two with a 9-5 win over the White Sox. The decisive Game 5 is tomorrow in Cleveland. The WNBA semifinals tonight, Golden State's up 2-0 on Las Vegas, while Atlanta has the same 2-0 edge over New York in the best-of-five series. And the Aces' Asia Wilson has won her fifth WNBA Most Valuable Player Award. It's 7 minutes till... Six tech billionaires receive a White House honor, and a new horror movie is particularly rough on furniture. Can't wait to hear Kevin Carr's explanation of that one when America's Morning News returns.
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0: Welcome back to America's Morning News. I'm Richard Johnson. It's 5 minutes till. It was a big day at the White House where President Trump announced six tech billionaires as the new recipients of the nation's highest honor in science and technology. Correspondent Jennifer King has the story.
2: President Trump awarded medals to six tech billionaires at an event to showcase American scientific innovation and cutting-edge research.
3: People whose contributions to their fields will be remembered in the annals of science forever and ever.
2: The National Medal of Science went to Elon Musk, Sergey Brin of Google, Jensen Huang of NVIDIA, and Lisa Su of Advanced Micro Devices. Computer entrepreneur Michael Dell and Microsoft CEO Satya Nadella each received a National Medal of Technology and Innovation. It just so happens five of the six honorees are immigrants to the U.S. The timing was a bit awkward, coming just hours after Vice President J.D. Vance announced that Microsoft was being suspended from the program that gives green cards to skilled foreign workers with H-1B visas.
4: You cannot lay off American workers and then replace them with foreign indentured servants.
2: The competing events highlight tensions between tech companies and the administration's policies on immigration. Jennifer King, Washington.
0: If you're heading to the movies this weekend, there's a horror film that has one of the adults chewing everything, including furniture. America's Morning News entertainment reporter Kevin Carr has a sneak peek at Other Mommy.
6: Jessica Chastain chews the scenery and some of her co-stars in a new horror movie this weekend.
7: She calls it Other Mommy. She sounds really like you.
22: What?
6: Other Mommy follows a 7-year-old girl who encounters another version of her mother hiding in her room.
22: What does Other Mommy want?
6: She befriends the entity, but when it attacks and her parents discover it, they go on the run to avoid being possessed.
22: Can I go into your heart?
6: Conceptually, Other Mommy is pretty great. There's a lot of creepy atmosphere and truly chilling ideas for children and parents alike, although I don't recommend taking the kids to it.
22: What kind of mother would I be?
6: And respect to Jessica Chastain for throwing herself into the characters with such passion.
22: It's me.
6: However, it's hard to muster sympathy for the adults in this movie because they're all insufferable and irritating.
23: Where is she?
6: Also, the film goes too big too soon with its horror moments when they would be much more effective in a more intimate setting.
22: Can you keep me?
6: No, and there's way too much reliance on rubbery CGI, but I suppose that's pretty much every film now.
22: He's scared of me. She's nice.
6: Other Mommy gets 2.5 spirits out of 5, and that's the way I see it. I'm entertainment reporter Kevin Carr for America's Morning News.
0: We head to the Palouse of Eastern Washington State for today's shout-out to KUGR, Cougar Radio in Pullman, Washington. Yeah, I'm an Oregon Duck, but I'll say it. Go Cougs! 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The executive producer is Jeff McKay. I'm Rich Johnson, and this is America's Morning News.
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0: To a Category 2 storm as it closes in on the Gulf Coast, with winds topping 100 miles per hour. It's expected to make landfall near Pensacola, Florida tonight or early tomorrow. The rain already coming down in St. Petersburg, and more is on the way. Forecasters warning of up to 15 inches of rain in some areas.
1: New York City Mayor Zoran Mamdani is calling for ICE to be abolished after a man was shot by agents in the Marble Hill neighborhood.
2: Let me say this plainly. What happened today was an outrage.
1: That was last night. New York Police Commissioner Jessica Tisch.
3: NYPD Argus camera captured the victim backing into a parking spot in front of a fire hydrant right behind me. At that time, one plainclothes federal law enforcement officer approaches the driver's side window with his gun drawn.
1: The man taken into custody and is now at the hospital. A five-year-old child in the car with him has been reunited with family. Defense Secretary Pete Hegseth says the firing squad execution of the man who murdered 13 people at Fort Hood will be live streamed.
4: The Pentagon has not said where people will be able to watch or how, but they confirmed the execution will be streamed online. Nidal Hassan was an army psychiatrist who opened fire on his fellow soldiers at Fort Hood, killing 13 people. President Trump has now approved Hassan's execution by firing squad.
1: ABC's Karen Hua. Krista Pike, who survived two rounds of lethal injection drugs in Tennessee, is now up walking and talking. Her attorneys are asking that her sentence be commuted to life in prison. It's up to the Tennessee Supreme Court to decide on a new execution order. You're listening to...
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6: The Labor Department is halting permanent labor certifications for Microsoft, Adobe, and several technical consulting companies. Those certifications are generally required before employees can sponsor foreign workers for U.S. green cards. Vice President J.D. Vance accuses Microsoft of abusing the process to favor foreign workers over Americans.
7: Our message to Microsoft is, you're a great American company, but you've got to hire great American workers.
6: Microsoft says its H-1B visa filings follow federal rules, and most involve employees already legally in the country. Meanwhile, Western Washington University says it's paying much more for electricity despite using less of it, just as Puget Sound Energy wants to increase rates once again. Northwest News Radio's Jeff Pogula reports.
8: At Wednesday's hearing before the State Utilities and Transportation Commission, Western Washington facilities official Tracy Rogstad Love described the school's rising electricity bills.
9: A $1.4 million increase in just 2 years. Even as our consumption has declined due to energy efficiency improvements.
8: Western says its annual electricity costs exceeded $4.3 million in fiscal year 2026, nearly 50% higher than just 2 years ago. PSC says the additional increases it's asking for would fund reliability upgrades, growing demand, and clean energy requirements through the Climate Commitment Act. State regulators have not approved that rate hike.
6: In a statement, Puget Sound Energy says they understand the university's concern, but at the same time, providing safe, reliable energy has become much more expensive. And if you got your claim form in on time, you might soon be getting a $44 check from Costco. King County Superior Court has given final approval that a class action suit alleging misleading email marketing be settled for $14 million. I'm Lillian James. 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
2: We're getting back into the fall weather. On Friday, we'll see highs around 60 with lows near 50. Expect mostly cloudy skies with a chance of rain. I'm Lillian James. 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
4: Good morning and welcome to America's Morning News for Friday, October 9th, 2026. I'm Rich Johnson, and coming up this hour,
5: Florida Governor Ron DeSantis is keeping his eyes on Isaias, the first hurricane of the Atlantic season.
6: You know, we're going to get a lot of storm surge.
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7: The military execution of Nidal Hassan, the first since World War II, will be live streamed for all to see. I'm Jeff McKay.
4: Sparks fly as Abdul El-Sayed and Mike Rogers face off in their first Michigan Senate debate. Another ICE shooting, this time in New York City, prompting the mayor to call President Trump. And a new report sheds more light into last year's mid-air collision near Washington, D.C.
8: The USS Lincoln is back in San Diego.
9: And ultimately found ourselves a major combat operation.
10: I'm Lisa Dwyer.
11: Attorneys for CNN, MSNBC, and Politico were back in court seeking an injunction to keep reporting at the White House.
12: Violates the First Amendment.
11: Jennifer King, Washington.
4: All ahead on America's Morning News. It's 7 minutes after the hour. The Gulf Coast is bracing for Hurricane Isaias, which is projected to come ashore near Mobile, Alabama and Pensacola, Florida, late Friday night into early Saturday, bringing heavy rain, winds near 100 miles an hour, storm surge, flooding, and power outages. Both Alabama and Florida have issued evacuation orders for barrier islands. Destin-Fort Walton Airport and Pensacola International are both shutting down. Shelters are opening from Florida to Mississippi, and counties and towns are preparing for the worst. Correspondent Ed Donahue has more.
5: Florida Governor Ron DeSantis is keeping his eyes on Isaias, the first hurricane of the Atlantic season.
6: It's going to be from Gulfport, Mississippi to the Pensacola area as of now. Now, maybe there'll be a wobble, but I'll tell you, they're all kind of converging. The problem for us in the panhandle is that northeast side of the storm is the dirty side of the storm. So if it hits Mobile Bay, you know, we're going to get a lot of storm surge in Pensacola, Santa Rosa, probably even like Okaloosa.
5: Landfall is forecast on the northern Gulf Coast either late tomorrow or early Saturday.
13: The hurricane is going to make landfall somewhere along the north central Gulf Coast late Friday night into the early morning hours on Saturday. We are expecting Isaias to be a dangerous hurricane when it makes landfall. We have hurricane warnings in effect for portions of the Mississippi, Alabama, and Florida Gulf Coast from Ocean Springs over through Bay County, Florida.
5: Heavy rain with the risk of flooding is possible into the weekend as far inland as the Tennessee Valley.
13: We're most concerned about this region between Ocean Springs, Mississippi, and Indian Pass. We're expecting 5 to 7 feet of inundation above ground level near and to the right of where the center of Isaias makes landfall Friday. So if you're in one of these storm surge evacuation zones along the coast here and you've been asked to leave by your local officials, please heed that evacuation advice.
5: DeSantis is not sure what will happen with Isaias.
6: Most people do not believe it will be that strong when it hits. But my view is you prepare. And then if you end up not having to use all the preparation, you're fine.
5: Some Gulf Coast oil wells have paused production, and some Florida school districts have canceled classes. I'm Ed Donahue.
4: The Pentagon confirms that the firing squad execution of Fort Hood shooter Nidal Hassan will have an audience. Jeff McKay reports the soldier who killed 13 people in 2009 will be put to death in December, and we will be able to watch live.
7: The Army announced this week that the execution would take place at Fort Hood on December 3rd after Hassan was convicted of killing 13 people and injuring 32 others in a shooting at the military base in 2009. The Pentagon said the execution will be by firing squad and held at the same base where Hassan's mass shooting happened. Secretary of Defense Pete Hegseth said Thursday, speaking on Real America's Voice, that people need to see that serious crimes have serious consequences, so the execution will be live streamed.
14: We know
10: what it is. It was a radical Islamist attack in uniform inside the ranks. And so he's going to get a firing squad of soldiers, as it should be. And we'll make sure that people are able to watch it, that it's public, because people need to understand that this is there's serious consequences for these types of things.
12: Has Major Hassan made any final requests, reached out to the president, anything like that to your knowledge?
10: Don't care.
7: There may be legal issues surrounding a public execution. Hassan's civil attorney, John Galligan, told ABC News the regulations around Hassan's execution are very specific in terms of the amount of people who are authorized to be present. According to Army regulations for executions, witnesses can include families of the victims and at least two media outlets. The execution's time and place, 1 p.m. Central Time at Fort Hood, it was intentional. Hegseth said it was chosen to coincide with when Hassan began his 2009 attack, while Fort Hood was picked as the site because it was where the shooting took place. I'm Jeff McKay in Washington.
4: From education shaming.
14: You learn that in Oxford, I guess, how to talk pretty.
4: To second homes.
15: A McMansion in Florida.
16: A luxury property in the United Arab Emirates.
4: To professional credentials.
15: As a doctor, I understand exactly what's happening.
16: Not a physician.
15: I like to say the same thing.
16: Not a physician.
4: Michigan Senate candidates Mike Rogers and Abdul El Said went after each other Thursday in Grand Rapids in a debate.
16: He can't bring himself to condemn.
15: I did condemn it. And you know,
16: oh, you
15: come
16: did
15: on,
16: not.
15: Like,
16: you
15: absolutely did
4: that
15: not.
4: That moderator Rick Alvin.
17: Gentlemen, we have to keep this
4: Struggled to keep under control. He told reporters that the candidates even kept at it during the commercial breaks. As for substance, El Said blasted Rogers for his House record on health care.
15: This guy voted to keep prescription drug prices high.
4: And Rogers hit back over El Said's support for Medicare for All.
16: It's dangerous. They're going to take away your personal health care.
4: Also, Rogers defended his recent break with President Trump on the tariff fights with Canada, while El Said called the trade war chaotic and costly. And to fact check those personal shots, El Said did graduate from medical school but has not practiced as a physician. Rogers does own a home in Florida. El Said's wife is the owner of a rental property in Dubai, which she inherited. And going forward...
16: So, well, I'm not done yet.
17: You are, also, because we're at the end of the show. We're going to run out of time.
4: Rogers and El Said are scheduled to have one more debate on October 21st, less than 2 weeks before Election Day. Meanwhile, in Texas, there is intrigue on two fronts in the Senate race. Democrat James Tallarico has been off the campaign trail for nearly 2 weeks. His campaign now blames the flu. President Trump jumped on that, posting on social media that Tallarico's missing in action. But Trump also handed Tallarico a bit of a lifeline in the hot contest with Republican Ken Paxton. The president said the two should debate. Tallarico's made several calls on Paxton to debate, even offering to do it on Fox News. So far, no comment from Paxton. It's 13 past. An ICE shooting in New York City, and the Abraham Lincoln is finally home. Those stories and more on the way. This is America's Morning News.
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0: Welcome back to America's Morning News. I'm Richard Johnson. 17 minutes after. Weather across America as the Gulf continues to prepare for Hurricane Isaias. The Southwest is getting some relief from a week of heat. In California, temperatures begin backing down today as a cooler weather pattern moves in, although parts of the Southwest will remain warmer than normal through the weekend. The Pacific Northwest turns noticeably cooler as cold air pushes inland. Ahead of that cold front, the northern high plains get a very different Friday. Gusty winds and unusually warm weather, with afternoon temperatures approaching 90 in some spots. A round of showers is possible around the north central plains, with scattered showers also affecting the central Rockies and Four Corners. Across much of the Midwest and the rest of the nation, dry weather dominates. In the Northeast, another push of cooler air reaches interior New England today and stays through the weekend. And, of course, Hurricane Isaias threatens Mississippi, Alabama, and the Florida Panhandle with damaging winds, storm surge, and flooding rain later today and tonight. That's your weather across America. After a record deployment leading a battle group in the war with Iran, the USS Abraham Lincoln has finally returned to its home port in San Diego. Lisa Dwyer reports thousands turned out for the aircraft carrier's Thursday morning arrival.
1: The crew of the USS Lincoln is back in San Diego following a deployment that included a record 265 uninterrupted days at sea. Amid reports of supply shortages and deteriorating mental health among the crew.
2: We left on a deployment that was supposed to be, a 6-month Western Pacific patrol. And halfway, not even halfway, about 2 months in, a new mission was created. And we were sent to Fifth Fleet. And ultimately found ourselves in major combat operations. For most of my sailors, that this was their first time away from home, their first deployment, their first experience with combat.
1: Dozens of sailors stood atop the carrier as it glided past the cityscape of downtown San Diego towards families carrying flowers, balloons, and ringing cowbells. Among the first to disembark, 64 fathers meeting their babies for the first time. One woman held up a sign saying, "I always hold you in my heart, but today I will hold you in my arms." I'm Lisa Dwyer.
0: An Immigrations and Customs Enforcement officer shot a man in New York City. Mayor Zoran Mamdani says agents surrounded the man and a 5-year-old child who were in a car before firing several times. The New York Police Department, which said it was not involved, says the person was taken to a nearby hospital. The child was not hurt. Mamdani says he called President Trump demanding that all ICE enforcement actions be halted in the nation's largest city. Mamdani posted on social media he wants ICE to be abolished. Both ICE and the NYPD did not release any details about the man who was shot. Three news organizations are asking a court to lift the White House ban on the groups being part of the press pool while the legal fight continues. Correspondent Jennifer King has details.
3: Attorneys for CNN, MS Now, and Politico were back in court seeking an injunction to keep reporting at the White House during what could be months of litigation. President Trump banished the three organizations for reporting what he says is fake news. Plaintiff's attorney Theodore Boutros Jr. says the president just doesn't like bad press.
4: The judge said his ruling will probably be coming Tuesday, maybe earlier. But I just want to say we are very grateful for the court hearing us today. We believe that President Trump's ban on the free press violates the First Amendment and the Due Process Clause, and it's an effort to deprive the American public of information about their government.
3: Justice Department attorney Michael Velchik argues that the ban was based on national security concerns. U.S. District Judge Timothy Kelly did not say how he will rule, but described key government arguments as an uphill climb and pointed out that the president's own comments conflicted with what the administration lawyers were saying. Jennifer King, Washington.
0: Tech stocks had a rough day Thursday after the Trump administration announced it's suspending Microsoft and several other tech firms from a program allowing foreign workers who have H-1B visas to then apply for green cards. The administration's long argued that programs like the H-1B visa, which allows American companies to hire skilled foreign workers, undercuts American workers. Vice President Vance said the system replaces Americans with foreign indentured servants. Shares of Chipotle surged after news broke that Starbucks says it's exploring a merger with the Mexican Grill. The Financial Times says if it happens, it would be one of the largest restaurant acquisitions in history, the largest since Burger King acquired the Canadian chain Tim Hortons in 2014. Here's the latest in business news.
5: I'm Seth Sutel, and this is the AP Markets Report. Stocks ended a bumpy day on Wall Street mixed after drops for several big technology companies. The S&P 500 fell 0.5% Thursday. That was the second straight loss for the S&P after it set an all-time high earlier this week. The Dow edged up 52 points. That's about 0.1%. The Nasdaq Composite fell 1.3%. Big chip makers ended lower, including NVIDIA, Broadcom, and Micron. That offset gains in many other parts of the market. The price of Brent crude bounced around before settling up 4% at a bit over $104 a barrel. The bond market was also unsettled. Treasury yields wound up lower after jumping higher in the morning. Seth Sutel, New York.
0: 23 minutes after the hour. More details on that deadly mid-air collision over the Potomac River near the nation's capital last year. And what do a fictional thief and a real president have in common? Find out when America's Morning News returns.
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0: Welcome back to America's Morning News. I'm Richard Johnson. It's 25 minutes after. A new report finds that systematic breakdowns in procedures led to last year's mid-air collision between an Army helicopter and a passenger jet near Washington, D.C.'s Reagan National Airport. News Nation's Vinay Simlot has details.
1: The Army's investigation into the January 2025 DCA plane crash says broken radio communications, instrument inaccuracies, and intense urban lighting led to the crash between an Army Black Hawk helicopter and an American Airlines jet approaching Reagan National Airport.
2: The greatest tragedy of that is that it was utterly and completely preventable.
1: The report, shared with the families of the victims of the crash but not yet publicly released, says the helicopter didn't have a collision warning system and pilots were warned to avoid the American Airlines plane but probably couldn't identify the airplane because of city lights. And the Army's report says the helicopter pilots had inaccurate altitude readings in an area with an unusually narrow altitude margin between helicopters and airplanes approaching Reagan.
0: That's News Nation's Vinay Simlot. A historic day for Isaac Singer, a famous dam, former President Obama, and Jean Valjean. Brian Calvert has America's Almanac.
3: Good morning. It was back on October 9th, 1855, the sewing machine motor was patented by Isaac Singer. In 1936, the first generator at Hoover Dam began transmitting electricity to Los Angeles. Flash forward to the year 1986.
4: The power of the music of the
3: Andrew Lloyd Webber's musical Phantom of the Opera opens in London. In 2006, internet search engine Google buys YouTube. In 2009, President Obama becomes the first sitting president since Woodrow Wilson to win a Nobel Peace Prize. In 2022, the brightest cosmic explosion ever seen took place. A gamma ray burst 2.4 billion light years away. And the number one movie in America on October 9th, 2003. Kids with the comedy School of Rock. That's America's Almanac. I'm Brian Calvert on America's Morning News.
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8: ABC News, I'm Sherry Preston. Hurricane Isaias headed toward a likely landfall on the Gulf Coast late tonight.
9: Businesses boarding up, some residents under mandatory evacuation orders, others filling up sandbags, rushing to stock up on groceries, many shelves already bare. Water and toilet paper hard to find.
8: ABC's Hannah Patah. New York City Mayor Zoran Mamdani calling for ICE to be abolished following the ICE-involved shooting of a man in the city last night. There were protests following. The Nobel Peace Prize awarded to Navi Pillay. She is a judge on the International Court of Justice and formerly a UN human rights chief. She's 85. Israel denouncing the choice. Last year, a UN commission led by Pillay was investigating the war crimes in Gaza and found Israel had committed genocide against Palestinians. OpenAI says it fired three safety researchers for a breach of trust, the trio accusing the company of putting its corporate interests before safety. This is ABC News.
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6: Vice President J.D. Vance accuses tech companies like Microsoft of using foreign workers to replace Americans. So the administration is freezing the company's permanent labor certifications. Microsoft says its H-1B visa filings meet federal standards, and most involved people already legally reside in the United States. Meanwhile, Costco will be writing another big check to resolve a class action lawsuit. King County Superior Court has given final approval that a class action suit alleging misleading email marketing be settled for $14 million. Other news, Western Washington University says it's paying much more for electricity despite using less of it, just as Puget Sound Energy wants to increase rates. Western says its annual electricity costs exceeded $4.3 million in fiscal 2026, nearly 50% higher than just 2 years ago. 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
6: We're getting back into the fall weather. On Friday, we'll see highs around 60 with lows near 50. Expect mostly cloudy skies with a chance of rain. I'm Lillian James. 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
0: Good morning and welcome back to America's Morning News for Friday, October 9th, 2026. I'm Rich Johnson, and coming up this half hour,
18: Miami-Dade Fire and Rescue is getting ready for Hurricane Isaias.
19: Somewhere along the north central Gulf Coast,
18: I'm Donna Warder.
20: President Trump has plans to travel to at least two more states before the end of the week. At the White House, I'm Tom Dempsey, News Nation.
18: Millions of Americans who buy cheap drugs from Canada could soon lose access due to a new customs rule. I'm Lisa Dwyer.
21: Mortgage buyer Freddie Mac says the average rate on a 30-year mortgage climbed this week to 7.4%. I'm Alex Vega.
22: Hot Hands Hand Warmer gets a big recall. I'm tech correspondent
1: Chuck Palm.
2: President Trump awarded medals to six tech billionaires at an event to showcase American scientific innovation. Jennifer King, Washington.
22: The horror movie Other Mommy plays on your childhood fears. I'm Kevin Kaugh.
0: All ahead on America's Morning News. 24 minutes till the top of the hour. The first hurricane of the Atlantic season will make landfall on the Gulf Coast late tonight or early Saturday. Hurricane watches and warnings are in place from just south of New Orleans to just north of Tampa, Florida. There are also evacuation orders in parts of Florida and Alabama. Florida Governor Ron DeSantis says his state is preparing for the worst. Correspondent Donna Warder has more with audio courtesy of Florida's Voice.
23: Know your evacuation zone. Bay, Escambia, Okaloosa, Santa Rosa, Walton, Franklin, and Gulf have issued evacuation orders. Generally on zones A and B, the barrier islands and other low-lying areas. This storm has the potential to produce, I think right now they're in the range of 5 to 7 feet of storm surge.
24: Miami-Dade Fire and Rescue is getting ready for Hurricane Isaias. Storm is heading to the U.S. Gulf Coast, the first hurricane of the Atlantic season.
25: The hurricane is going to make landfall somewhere along the north central Gulf Coast late Friday night into the early morning hours on Saturday. We are expecting Isaias to be a dangerous hurricane when it makes landfall. We have hurricane warnings in effect for portions of the Mississippi, Alabama, and Florida Gulf Coast from Ocean Springs over through Bay County, Florida.
24: Some Gulf oil wells already have halted production. Several school districts have canceled classes, and there are mandatory evacuations for some communities along the coast in Okaloosa County, Florida.
26: Storm surges and strong winds can be felt anywhere from, like I say, southeast Louisiana eastward through the Florida Panhandle. And we do have a tropical storm or hurricane warnings in effect for that area.
24: Senior hurricane specialist Richard Pash of the National Hurricane Center in Miami says the storm is expected to cover a wide area.
26: Anywhere along the Gulf Coast from southeastern Louisiana eastward through northern Florida certainly should feel impacts. So we don't want to focus on the landfall point because the effects spread out over a large area.
24: Ash says the storm could strengthen as it approaches the Gulf Coast, likely between late Friday and early Saturday. I'm Donna Warder.
0: A federal judge has denied a request to release Celia Flores, the wife of ousted Venezuelan President Nicolas Maduro, to house arrest. The ruling came hours after prosecutors charged the couple with conspiring to torture Americans held in Venezuelan custody. News Nation's Rich McHugh has more.
27: The Department of Justice just announced that they're charging these two on torture charges related to the torture of over 12 Americans who were held in detention in Venezuela. They said they alleged that they were electrocuted, fed drugs, sexually assaulted. Just a short time ago, the U.S. attorney, Jamie McDonald, announced the charges.
28: The indictment charges that Maduro, Flores, and other Venezuelan leaders tried to silence political opposition through murder and threats to murder victims' families, electric shock, asphyxiation, starvation, so-called punishment cells, beatings, and rape.
27: Maduro and his wife Celia Flores now face one count of conspiracy to commit torture. They're also adding a narco-terrorism charge to Flores' case. The two are already looking at life in prison for the previously filed charges they're facing. The superseding indictment filed this morning claims Maduro, his wife, and their close associates used the protection of the Venezuelan government to traffic drugs. Filing goes on to say Maduro personally ordered the unlawful detainment of torture and torture of many people who oppose his regime, including U.S. citizens. These new allegations come after lawyers for Flores tried to get Flores released from jail this morning due to a heart condition. They instead wanted to put her on house arrest with 24/7 surveillance. Flores had reportedly been dealing with lightheadedness and weakness, and her lawyers claim she can't get the heart surgery she needs in jail. Federal prosecutors, though, argue Flores is a massive flight risk and danger to the public. Meantime, the lawyers are actively trying to get the entire case dismissed on grounds they have diplomatic immunity that shields them from prosecution. Federal prosecutors maintain Maduro and his wife do not qualify for diplomatic immunity. The judge denied her motion for house arrest.
0: That's News Nation's Rich McHugh. President Trump's midterm campaign tour shows no signs of slowing down as the midterms are now just over 3 weeks away. News Nation Washington correspondent Tom Dempsey reports the president will travel to upstate New York today, Tennessee tomorrow, and plans to be in Alaska next week.
20: With time ticking until Election Day, President Trump has plans to travel to at least two more states before the end of the week, all with the aim of boosting voter enthusiasm and turnout for Election Day. On Wednesday, though, the big focus was on Texas for President Trump as he campaigned alongside Ken Paxton, the Republican Senate candidate. That Senate race in Texas, one of the most closely watched across the whole country. And President Trump once again called on voters to pretend he is on the ballot, while also promising $5,000 to Americans if Republicans hold on to control of Congress. He added that starting today, payments of around $100 will be sent to 20 million senior citizens enrolled in Medicare to help pay for monthly insurance premiums. The president also bringing up the economy while taking aim at Democrats.
1: Less than 2 years ago, the radical left Democrats handed us the dark age of America. It was a dark age. We suffered for 4 years. We suffered, but we quickly turned that into the golden age. We are right now in the golden age of America.
20: This all comes as the president has kept up a very busy travel schedule to campaign for the midterms, holding recent rallies in states like Ohio, Alabama, Nebraska. On Friday, he'll be in Syracuse, New York, with Republican governor candidate Bruce Blakeman expected to be there. Then on Saturday, President Trump plans to hold an event in Tennessee. So right now, we have 26 days to go until Election Day, and expect more of those rallies in the days and weeks ahead with President Trump. At the White House, I'm Tom Dempsey, News Nation.
0: It's 17 till. The prices of some Canadian-made drugs are going up. The price of a home loan continues to soar. And a former Fox News personality who's now a U.S. ambassador faces questions about her finances. Details on the way on America's Morning News.
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5: 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And more than 90% of educators said engagement is critical for student achievement. 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Although 63% of students agreed that students are highly engaged in school, only 45% of teachers and 51% of principals surveyed agreed with the same statement. Educators disagreed on the top indicators of engagement. 72% of teachers said asking thoughtful questions was the strongest indicator of student engagement, while 54% of superintendents rate performing well on assessments as a top engagement indicator. Also, 2/3 of students said they believed that AI could help them learn faster, yet fewer than half of teachers report using AI themselves to complete tasks. 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

0: is America's Morning News, and I'm Richard Johnson. It's 13 minutes till. Weather across America is a sharp contrast from coast to coast. The northern high plains could climb close to 90 this afternoon, accompanied by gusty winds ahead of an approaching cold front. Some showers develop across the north central plains, but much of the nation outside these storm-affected regions stays dry heading into the weekend. In the northeast, cooler air works into interior New England today. That cooler pattern lingers into Sunday as the front moves away from the east coast. California's extended October heat wave is finally easing. The southwest also moderates, though temperatures there remain above normal. And colder air will sweep through the Pacific Northwest. You might see some snow near the Canadian border in Washington and Montana early tomorrow. Scattered showers are forecast for the central Rockies and Four Corners. The Gulf Coast remains the major weather concern thanks to Hurricane Isaias. As the system moves inland tomorrow, heavy rain and gusty winds spread across the deep south with isolated tornadoes possible. That's your weather across America. Get ready to dig deeper in your wallet to pay for some drugs that are made in Canada. Those prices are set to soar for millions of us thanks to a federal rule. Correspondent Lisa Dwyer reports.
1: Millions of Americans who buy cheap drugs from Canada could soon lose access due to a new customs rule. The rule suspends the de minimis exemption, making it harder for low-value shipments, including medications, to enter the U.S. without additional data and a bond guarantee. Critics, including Democrats and some Republicans, argue that this will hurt patients seeking affordable medicine. President Donald Trump's administration has prioritized lowering drug prices, but advocates say the Republican president's policies do not benefit everyone. Lawmakers are urging the Trump administration to reconsider the rule. The rule becomes effective October 22nd. I'm Lisa Dwyer.
0: We continue to pay more to buy or refinance a home. Correspondent Alex Viega reports mortgage rates are at their highest level in more than 3 years.
2: Another week, another increase in mortgage rates. Mortgage buyer Freddie Mac says the average rate on a 30-year mortgage climbed this week to 7.4%. This is the seventh straight weekly increase, and it brings the average rate to its highest level in nearly 3 years. As recently as this February, the rate averaged just under 6%. The recent string of rate increases reflects heightened bond market volatility as surging oil prices due to the war with Iran fuel expectations of higher inflation, a key factor that influences mortgage rates. The rise in rates has helped keep the U.S. housing market in a rut this year. I'm Alex Vega.
0: The White House is not commenting on a new report alleging that U.S. Ambassador to Greece Kimberly Guilfoyle engaged in improper and possibly illegal conduct before taking up her post. The Wall Street Journal reports that Guilfoyle, the former fiancée of Donald Trump Jr., asked a donor and supporter of President Trump to pay off her $100,000 credit card bill just before her confirmation hearings, allegedly promising him access to administration officials if he did. That donor is Eric Dieters, a former congressional candidate in Kentucky. The Journal says he wanted Guilfoyle to use her Trump world connections to secure access to administration officials to help resolve a tax dispute and some legal issues. Congressional Democrats are already looking into claims reported last month by the Journal that Guilfoyle acted improperly while serving as the top U.S. envoy to Greece. In tech news, another rechargeable hand warmer has been recalled over a fire risk just as cold weather arrives. America's Morning News tech correspondent Chuck Palm has more on that story.
3: If you bought a rechargeable hand warmer for this winter, go and look at it before you put it in your coat. Kobayashi is recalling 77,000 Hot Hands rechargeable hand warmers because the lithium battery inside them can overheat and catch fire. They're white with an orange trim, and they were sold in packs of two that snap together with magnets. Model number H163650. You likely bought them at Target, Home Depot, Bass Pro Shops, Myers, and Amazon through the summer of last year past this August for about $30 or $40. Thankfully, nobody has been hurt by these, but the company is giving full refunds at hothands.com. Take the warning seriously. This is not the first recall of this kind. There was a far worse incident in July where different brands pulled 1.5 million and 350 reported injuries and one death. And please, whatever you do, do not just throw these in the trash or a battery recycle bin. Lithium batteries that are known to explode must be disposed of like hazardous waste. So if your hand warmer feels like it's getting a little too hot, please make sure you take it outside and put it in a clear open area. Do not put it in a trash bin and do not cover it with anything. For America's Morning News, I'm Chuck Palm.
0: In sports, behind rookie quarterback Jalen Daniels on 165 rushing yards from Bucky Irving, the Tampa Bay Buccaneers got their first win of the season at the expense of the Dallas Cowboys, 24-16. It will take one more game to set the American League Championship Series now that the Guardians have come back to tie that series at two with a 9-5 win over the White Sox. The decisive Game 5 is tomorrow in Cleveland. The WNBA semifinals tonight, Golden State's up 2-0 on Las Vegas, while Atlanta has the same 2-0 edge over New York in the best-of-five series. And the Aces' Asia Wilson has won her fifth WNBA Most Valuable Player Award. It's 7 minutes till. Six tech billionaires receive a White House honor, and a new horror movie is particularly rough on furniture. Can't wait to hear Kevin Carr's explanation of that one when America's Morning News returns.
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0: Welcome back to America's Morning News. I'm Richard Johnson. It's 5 minutes till. It was a big day at the White House where President Trump announced six tech billionaires as the new recipients of the nation's highest honor in science and technology. Correspondent Jennifer King has the story.
1: President Trump awarded medals to six tech billionaires at an event to showcase American scientific innovation and cutting-edge research.
2: People whose contributions to their fields will be remembered in the annals of science forever and ever.
1: The National Medal of Science went to Elon Musk, Sergey Brin of Google, Jensen Huang of NVIDIA, and Lisa Su of Advanced Micro Devices. Computer entrepreneur Michael Dell and Microsoft CEO Satya Nadella each received a National Medal of Technology and Innovation. It just so happens five of the six honorees are immigrants to the U.S. The timing was a bit awkward, coming just hours after Vice President J.D. Vance announced that Microsoft was being suspended from the program that gives green cards to skilled foreign workers with H-1B visas.
3: You cannot lay off American workers and then replace them with foreign indentured servants.
1: The competing events highlight tensions between tech companies and the administration's policies on immigration. Jennifer King, Washington.
0: If you're heading to the movies this weekend, there's a horror film that has one of the adults chewing everything, including furniture. America's Morning News entertainment reporter Kevin Carr has a sneak peek at Other Mommy.
4: Jessica Chastain chews the scenery and some of her co-stars in a new horror movie this weekend.
5: She calls it Other Mommy.
6: She said she looked like you.
7: What?
4: Other Mommy follows a 7-year-old girl who encounters another version of her mother hiding in her room.
7: What does Other Mommy want?
4: She befriends the entity, but when it attacks and her parents discover it, they go on the run to avoid being possessed.
7: Can I go into your heart?
4: Conceptually, Other Mommy is pretty great. There's a lot of creepy atmosphere and truly chilling ideas for children and parents alike, although I don't recommend taking the kids to it.
7: What kind of mother would I be?
4: And respect to Jessica Chastain for throwing herself into the characters with such passion.
7: It's me.
4: It's hard to muster sympathy for the adults in this movie because they're all insufferable and irritating.
8: Where is she?
4: Also, the film goes too big too soon with its horror moments when they would be much more effective in a more intimate setting. Oh, and there's way too much reliance on rubbery CGI, but I suppose that's pretty much every film now.
7: He's scared, Mommy. She's nice.
4: Other Mommy gets 2.5 spirits out of 5, and that's the way I see it. I'm entertainment reporter Kevin Carr for America's Morning News.
0: We head to the Palouse of Eastern Washington State for today's shout-out to KUGR, Cougar Radio in Pullman, Washington. Yeah, I'm an Oregon Duck, but I'll say it. Go Cougs! 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The executive producer is Jeff McKay. I'm Rich Johnson, and this is America's Morning News.
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15: Sherry Preston. Demonstrations in New York following the ICE-involved shooting of a man who had a child in the car with him at the time of the shooting. ABC's Aaron Katursky.
16: Anger in a New York City neighborhood.

0: landfall near Pensacola, but the danger stretched far beyond, with parts of Florida, Alabama, Louisiana in the storm's path. Our officials here are urging residents who are in evacuation zones to take those warnings seriously.
1: The storm now a Category 2 with winds of 100 miles an hour. The Pentagon says the December 3rd firing squad execution of Fort Hood shooter Nidal Hassan will be live streamed.
2: The last public execution in the U.S. was a hanging in Kentucky back in 1936. According to a recent report from Amnesty International, only two countries in the world do public executions, Iran and Afghanistan, and neither is known to broadcast them. A military law expert says Hassan could sue to try to stop the broadcast. This is also raising questions about how social media companies will treat video of the execution and whether it violates their standards.
1: ABC's Karen Waugh. This year's Nobel Prize winner, former UN human rights chief Navi Pillay, who led a UN commission on the war in Gaza last year, determining Israel had committed genocide against the Palestinians. Israel is denouncing the choice. 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
1: Krista Pike, who survived her botched execution in Tennessee, is back up and walking and talking. The execution was supposed to have killed her.
9: She is making remarkable physical recovery, but that there's a lot of cognitive uncertainty left. We're not sure exactly of the long-term effects, but she's clearly cognitively not quite back to normal.
1: Attorney Stephen Farrell, one of those asking that her death penalty sentence be commuted to life in prison. Still parsing through the details of the story alleging that U.S. Ambassador to Greece, Kimberly Guilfoyle, asked a Trump donor to pay her $100,000 American Express bill before her confirmation hearings. ABC's Jay O'Brien talking to Eric Dieters, the donor, about it.
10: Did you think that she was asking for that payment in exchange for something?
11: Oh, absolutely. She made it very clear in the text messages. Make it very clear. She was so desperate for me to send that $100,000. She said, if you do this for me, and it's in the text messages, I will be your ride or die in Trump world.
1: Dieter says he ultimately did not make the payment and did not get any special access. Two Renoir paintings stolen from a museum in southern France last month have been found and six people arrested. The mayor of the town housing the museum issuing a thank you statement. Sherry Preston, ABC News.
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13: Microsoft responds to White House allegations of visa abuse. Starbucks responds to rumors that it may be taking over Chipotle. And we have some layoffs to tell you about at Amazon. These stories and others on the way, but first it's 5:04.
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13: We need to address traffic this morning, and to do that, we say good morning to my friend Libby Kay.
14: Hi, Brian. Good morning to you. Happy Friday. We've got wetter roadways in areas to start us off as we're anticipating. I'm already looking in through the Linwood and Shoreline area and looking like there's some spray back off vehicles, so requiring care. Now, I don't have reports of accidents or any major delay just yet. We're light, but conditions are certainly a little sketchier. I'll say that. Everett down to Linwood on southbound I-5. It's about 14 minutes. I don't see it quite as bunched up at Boeing Freeway. You're okay on the Highway 2 trestle. Certainly fog not going to be our issue, at least that I've noticed this morning, but wetter conditions. It seems to be okay at this point in the Central Sound. I-5 northbound Tacoma to Tequila's is 20 minutes eastbound Highway 16. If you're coming out of Purdy and down toward I-5, you seem to be up to speed. 20 minutes for you. No big delay for South Sounders, but it does look like it's a little wetter right now in the Olympia area. So already starting off with some trickier conditions coming up through Tumwater, northbound side of I-5, Olympia up to Tacoma's

0: about a half an hour. State Route 512, travelers, you seem to be in great shape. We did have some road work northbound State Route 509 at Port of Tacoma Road. That was supposed to go until 5:30, but it looks like they wrapped early. In the Northwest News Radio Traffic Center, I'm Libby Kay.
1: Thanks, Libby. Forecast for today, National Weather Service says rain at times. It'll also be breezy at times today. Highs near 60 degrees. Scattered showers tonight, then we're done with the rain. Tomorrow, just some clouds in the morning, then sunny with highs near 60. Right now, it's 57 in both downtown Bellevue and downtown Seattle.
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1: Good morning to you and happy Friday. It is the ninth day of September, and among our top stories this morning, Washington's next budget may require spending cuts even if voters keep the state's new income tax on high earners. At a Bellevue forum, Democratic House Majority Leader Joe Fitzgibbon outlined how November's vote on an initiative to repeal that tax could affect another proposal, a statewide payroll tax.
3: We would not go to a statewide payroll tax in the event that the initiative this fall is defeated.
1: He and other Democratic leaders say closing the budget gap through new taxes is unlikely, but Republican State Senator Chris Gildon points to another problem with changing the tax code.
4: I know there's one thing that business hates, and that's volatility.
1: Voters will decide the income tax repeal measure, Initiative 645, in November. As we get closer to the election, more counties are testing their vote counting process. Tyler Cunnington of Como News reports from the King County Elections Office in Renton.
5: We have a number of state legislature seats, U.S. congressional seats here in Washington, as well as a Seattle City Council seat, and multiple highly talked about propositions. King County Election Center was running their logic and accuracy tests to send a large batch of ballots through their system to ensure that each box gets checked ahead of the real deal next month. The county is projecting over 1 million votes to pour in, about 75% of registered voters here in the county that they think will turn out for this midterm election. The state voter guides have already been sent out, while ballots will be mailed out next Friday on October 16th. The county's encouraging people to read up on their candidates and plan to vote early.
1: A man accused of theft led officers to an improvised explosive device in Bellevue. 30-year-old Johnny Mixibua faces several charges, including attempted assault and unlawful possession of a firearm. Police were dispatched to reports of a theft in progress at the CVS store in the 600 block of 156th Avenue Northeast about 6 p.m. Sunday. While he was detained, officers saw him reach towards something in his jacket, found a gun, which they quickly took away. While searching the car at the scene, police found that improvised explosive device. It was safely removed and dismantled. He has more than a dozen felony convictions. Seven men are behind bars following a human trafficking operation along Seattle's Aurora Avenue. Happened back on Tuesday, 20 Seattle police personnel deployed to the area in response to community concerns. And according to the Seattle Police Department, the seven men were arrested for prostitution, loitering, and patronizing. They ranged in age from 22 to 64 years old, and only three of them actually lived within the city. Microsoft responding to White House allegations of visa abuse. The Redmond tech giant said it only hires H-1B candidates who meet strict requirements and that 80% of its filings were to extend or change the status of existing Microsoft employees. These were not to hire new people. Another round of layoffs hitting Amazon's online shopping operation. Reuters reports fewer than 1,000 corporate jobs were cut, including positions supporting customers and outside merchants. The layoffs affect workers in the U.S., India, and Britain. Washington's share of the job cuts remains unknown. And there will be no lattes served alongside burritos in the near future, as Starbucks calls reports of a Chipotle takeover rumors. On Thursday, the Financial Times reported the Seattle-based coffee giant was working on a possible proposal during recent months to take over Chipotle, citing sources familiar with the matter. A Starbucks spokesperson said yesterday, "As a matter of policy, we do not comment on rumors and speculation." Where could a rumor like this come from? The current head of Starbucks, Brian Nickel, previously served as the leader over at Chipotle in the 6 years before moving over to the coffee giant.
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1: After nearly 25 years, the murder of a Seattle prosecutor remains a mystery. Our in-depth report from Jeremy Harris at Como News.
6: The top of Queen Anne is home to the most iconic views of Seattle. Tree-lined streets known as a haven in the busy city. And in this picture-perfect setting, one of the Northwest's most disturbing unsolved murders still haunts Seattle.
7: It was 25 years ago on October 11th that Tom Wales was murdered in his own home.
6: Mike Harrington is the special agent in charge of FBI Seattle, which is still actively working to solve the murder of federal prosecutor Thomas Wales.
8: How does this impact the integrity of the entire justice system?
7: Tom Wales is the only federal prosecutor in U.S. history to be killed in the line of duty. We definitely have multiple persons of interest here, and we continue to work on building the evidence that's ultimately going to be able to allow us to come out and say definitively what happened, who was involved, and why it happened.
6: Wales had spent 2 decades at the U.S. Attorney's Office in Seattle. He handled complex fraud cases and was also an outspoken advocate for gun control. Here he was on Como News months before he was murdered.
9: All we're asking for is that gun owners be held responsible for the safe storage of their firearms.
6: On that night in October 2001, Wales was working at his computer inside his home. A gunman laying in wait approached a window and opened fire, shooting Wales. The murder shocked Seattle and devastated Tom's 2 children. Seattle police and the FBI jumped on the case, which from early on looked like an assassination targeting Tom for his work as a prosecutor. The murder made national headlines, even for a country still in shock from the September 11th attack a month earlier. Investigators looked into the recent cases Tom had prosecuted, or if perhaps his advocacy for gun control may have put him in the crosshairs of a killer.
8: 25 years later, is there still a chance at prosecuting somebody for what happened?
4: I haven't given up. The FBI hasn't given up. That's in part because I know that there are people in this community who have the information we need to be able to charge this case.
6: For federal prosecutors like Tom Woods, the case is personal.
4: To have someone who is a public servant be killed in their own home. Tom was killed for doing his job. His job was to keep this community safe. That's what he did. And when there's an attack on him, that's an attack on the very fabric of our justice system, a very attack on what keeps us safe as a community.
10: This is the letter that's
6: There have been leads in the case over the years. In 2006, someone mailed this 308-word letter to the FBI in Seattle. It was sent from Las Vegas and claimed to be from the killer. It said a woman had provided the gun and paid the killer an undisclosed amount of cash to kill Tom Wales. The author of the note claimed he shot through the window and watched Tom die before running off, getting the money, and returning to Las Vegas. Then in 2019, a shocking development.
11: He's talking about this shocker of an indictment revealing...
6: A 34-year-old woman from Everett was indicted for lying to a grand jury in connection to Tom's murder. The charges revealed the FBI had taken information to the grand jury regarding a person they referred to as suspect number one. Prosecutors said the woman initially told the FBI a man she had been in a relationship with bragged about killing a judge or attorney who lived on top of a hill. The woman later changed her story and claimed she'd never said that. She pleaded guilty to a misdemeanor obstruction charge. Her case sparked a fire of interest in the Wales murder.
7: It's been 25 years hiding, running from what happened that night, looking over their shoulder for 2.5 decades. It's time for that to end.
1: Jeremy says tips into the murder can be submitted online to the FBI.
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12: This is a Bloomberg Money Minute. United Auto Workers President Sean Fain looks set to win another 4-year term. Fain is said to have a commanding lead over challenger Rich Boyer, though votes are still being counted. Fain is known for his bombastic style, throwing contract offers from automakers in the trash can on public webcasts. The current labor deal for Ford, GM, and Chrysler maker Stellantis expires in 2028. Turning to trading, easing geopolitical tensions and falling energy prices are helping to lift sentiment into the final trading day of the week. Stock futures are on the rise this Friday. And Gap is looking to get its Athleta yoga wear brand back in shape. The activewear label has been significantly underperforming the rest of Gap's businesses. Gap CEO Richard Dixon told employees that there's more work ahead for the business. Athleta just lost its top executive to rival Lululemon and is using that as an opportunity for a reset. Courtney Donahoe, Bloomberg Radio.
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1: Libby, how are we doing so far with the wet pavement this morning?
0: We're going okay, Brian. We are still pretty light. I did see an accident in Monroe in the right lane westbound side of Highway 2, just past Kelsey Street light, but I don't see that anymore. There was certainly a line of traffic there as well, but the conditions there especially are starting to get a lot wetter, especially right now if you're there on 522 I-405 area coming south of the Linwood split. It just looks like it's under speed, 405 from Linwood to Woodinville, clocking in about 15 minutes. You got a lot of spray back off vehicles I've noticed here. You've also got spray back and a lot of wetter conditions through Linwood, Shoreline, Mount Lake Terrace area. So if you're coming south on I-5, anticipate some pretty slick conditions south of Linwood split. But again, travel times and issues have not yet been reported. Just please take it easy. Northbound to I-5 from 405 to the Ship Canal Bridge, 15 minutes. You're okay in the Central Sound. Certainly looking wetter in the South Sound for Olympia travelers. Not quite just yet in toward the State Route 512 spam. That looks to be building around the South Hill Mall curve, as you would expect. You see something you want to share, you are always welcome to safely 206-421-1000 in the Northwest News Radio Traffic Center. I'm Libby Kay.
1: 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One pill gives you up to 12 hours of body pain relief. 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Let's check your weather forecast. 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
10: Be ready for showers today. It's also going to be chilly and breezy. Mostly cloudy skies and the wettest weather in the morning, although we can't rule it out in the afternoon either. And for tomorrow, kind of hit or miss rain in the morning. Most of it tapers, but not all for the afternoon. Snow levels come down below 5,000 feet in the mountains. It's going to be cold as well. Today and tomorrow, we stay in the 50s. Then for Sunday, a chilly morning, but we warm back to 60s, the low 60s under sun for the afternoon. In the Como Weather Center, I'm meteorologist George Waldenberger, Como 4 News.
1: It would appear that the clouds kept us fairly insulated overnight. We didn't get as cool as we thought. Like, it's 58 right now in Olympia, 59 in Tacoma, 57 in Bellevue, 57 in downtown Seattle. That could mean we might see readings in the mid-60s before the day's through, just because we're starting off at such a warm note.
13: Week 5 in the NFL opened with an upset. The Buccaneers got their first win by beating the Cowboys in Dallas 24-16. Running back Bucky Irving, two TDs for the Bucs, and rookie free agent quarterback Jalen Daniels, 19 of 25 passing with a TD. But he says it was the other side of the ball that triggered the Bucs' victory.
14: Yeah, I mean, hats off to our defense. I mean, they played lights out the whole entire game. Alex Anzalone being able to get that game-winning interception. I appreciate those guys for everything that they did this week.
13: The Buccaneers now 1-4, the Cowboys 2-3. The Sunday NFL schedule includes another London game with the Jaguars facing the Eagles. Philly running back Saquon Barkley a question mark with a hamstring injury. Also on the injury front, Bengals receivers Ja'Marr Chase and T. Higgins, both injured during last weekend's game, returned to practice. They may be available Sunday when Cincy visits Miami. Playoff baseball, the Guardians scored 6 runs in the 6th and went on to beat the White Sox 9-5. That series now tied at 2 with the decisive 5th game in Cleveland tomorrow. I'm Matt McCoy.
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1: 5:21. Thanks for joining me on this early Friday morning. It's the 9th of October. I'm Brian Calvert. The city of Seattle could expand its public restroom program from 4 locations to 10. Mayor Wilson's proposed budget includes about $1.4 million a year to build new toilets in busy areas of the city. 4 modular restrooms from Throne Labs were installed in Pioneer Square during a pilot program. The city's not determined where the additional restrooms would actually be located. The spending still needs city council approval. King County has set a record it would rather not have, the most unclaimed bodies to date.
24: The King County Medical Examiner's Office's Indigent Remains Program provides a burial for residents who have died without resources or family to claim their remains. The ceremony is held every few years on an as-needed basis. All remains are cremated, placed in individual containers, and buried in the same tomb. According to the KCMEO, clergy from numerous denominations read aloud the names of each person being honored, and members of the public are allowed to join to pay their respects. At this year's ceremony, which happened on Wednesday, 626 people were honored at Mount Olivet Cemetery in Renton. The Seattle Times reports these ceremonies have been occurring more frequently in recent years. Last year, the county buried 405 and a decade ago, 137. The exact reason why remains unknown. And according to the Times, the medical examiner's office estimates about 12% of those buried Wednesday were experiencing homelessness. Lillian James, Northwest News Radio.
1: A local landmark is set to, close will open soon.
25: Just 6 feet away from the Montlake Cut, where rowing shells are an extremely common sight, a more than $20 million project has been underway, restoring a part of University of Washington history. And renovation of the 12,000 square feet of the ASUW shell house is in the final stages, according to the contractor. Seattle Selen Construction, working with local design firm Methune, has been tasked with structural enhancements and modernization of the wooden hangar, originally built near the end of World War I as a seaplane hangar. Last month, the massive doors were installed, and they are expected to be opening later this fall into winter. Scott Carty, Northwest News Radio.
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1: At 5:24, let's check in once again with Libby.
26: Thanks, Brian. Our travel times don't seem to be changing so much so far. Obviously, some wet conditions to be wary of. I do want to give you a heads up, though. Just got word that the Harvard Avenue on-ramp to northbound I-5 on the Ship Canal Bridge was opened early. So on track here for our Revive I-5 work. Of course, we still have those lanes blocked on the Ship Canal Bridge proper. It's the 2 left lanes that are available to you, but the Harvard Avenue on-ramp open. So we're on our way. Southbound side of I-5, you're on your way out of Linwood into some very wet conditions. Right now, I've got lot of spray back. I don't have a delay for you. You're about 15 minutes from Shoreline to Seattle. Extra care on 405 between Linwood and Woodinville right now. Again, that looks like it's the wettest. We had a crash in Monroe. You seem to be okay there westbound on Highway 2 at Kelso. It looks like the 20 minutes westbound State Route 522 Monroe to Woodinville. We've had ongoing road work at the Paradise Lake Road interchange. I can't see that right now, but certainly want to watch out and be careful there. Central Sounder so far, it seems to be like a total standard build. Even the South Sound, but just be careful because of wetter conditions down in Olympia. In the Northwest News Radio Traffic Center, I'm Libby Kay.
1: National Weather Service says we do have a rainy day in store. Not a ton of precipitation, but pretty much a steady flow of showers throughout the day. Breezy at times as well, with highs near 60 degrees. The scattered showers will last into the evening hours, with lows near 50. Tomorrow, I don't think we're going to see a whole lot of shower activity. Just some clouds to start the day, and then sunny skies to end the day. Highs Saturday near 60. Sunday and Monday, mostly sunny. Highs in the low 60s. That makes me very excited. I'm going to be part of the Down Syndrome Community Buddy Walk on Sunday at Woodland Park Zoo, and I am so excited that once again we will have nice sunny weather for that event full of the most beautiful people on the planet. Right now it is 57 degrees in downtown Seattle in our entertainment report. The lightsaber used by Darth Vader in The Empire Strikes Back is set to be auctioned off on November 12th. Heritage Auctions will host the event featuring the iconic prop from the famous duel where Vader reveals, "Luke, I am your father." How was that, right? In other news this morning, the Recording Academy has announced that the annual Clive Davis pre-Grammy Gala will continue in the new year following Davis's death earlier this year. Davis launched or revived the careers of superstars like Janis Joplin, Whitney Houston, Carlos Santana, and Alicia Keys. His pre-Grammy Gala, held since 1975, is considered one of the week's most exclusive events. The first gala since his passing will be on February 6th. Top stories coming up. Stay with us on Northwest News Radio. Brian Calvert of the Northwest Morning News here. 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
10: ABC News, I'm Sherry Preston. States of emergency declared in Florida, Georgia, and Alabama as millions are in the path of now Category 3 Hurricane Isaias. Clay Hobbs is Chief Operating Officer for a medical services group that will help with the emergency response.
11: We're hearing there could be 7 to 10 feet of storm surge in this area, and it's very easy for a car to float away or for a home to take on water. So residents are in low-lying areas. If they're in an evacuation zone and they've been instructed to evacuate, they need to heed those evacuation orders now.
10: This year's Nobel Prize winner, former UN Human Rights Chief Navi Pillay.
12: I'm still reeling with surprise. But it's a wonderful surprise when you're least expecting.
10: She is a judge on the International Court of Justice and last year led a commission on the war in Gaza that found Israel had committed genocide. Israel's foreign minister says the prize has been weaponized. Protests in New York City last night over the ICE-involved shooting of a man. This is ABC News.
7: When you need to know, Northwest News Radio. Here's Brian Calvert with a quick review of our top stories.
1: Microsoft is responding to White House allegations of visa abuse. The Redmond tech giant says it only hires H-1B candidates who meet strict requirements and that 80% of its filings were to extend or change the status of existing Microsoft employees. These were not to hire new people. 7 men behind bars following a human trafficking operation along Seattle's Aurora Avenue. The 7, ranging in age from 22 to 64, were arrested for prostitution, loitering, and patronizing. Another round of layoffs hitting Amazon's online shopping operation. Reuters reports fewer than 1,000 corporate jobs were cut, including positions supporting customers and outside merchants. It's not clear how many positions here in Washington will be eliminated. And there will be no lattes served alongside chips and salsa in the near future, as Starbucks calls reports of a Chipotle takeover rumors. Brian Nickel, who currently heads Starbucks, previously served as the leader over at Chipotle in the 6 years before moving over to the coffee giant. It's 5:32 at Northwest News Radio. Elsewhere in our reports this morning, the 15-year-old arrested in connection to the deadly Bite of Seattle mass shooting was back in court yesterday. Lin Ann Nguyen with Como News was there.
22: More than 2 months after the deadly shooting at the Bite of Seattle left 3 dead and 4 injured, the victims' families remain in the dark about who's responsible. A 15-year-old arrested at the scene was seen shooting into the crowd of innocent bystanders, but his attorneys maintain he shot in self-defense. According to court records, a witness told police he saw the teen start shooting after another suspect shot first. Police arrested the 15-year-old who had a ghost gun with a vanity plate reading, "One shot, one kill." But so far, no evidence from that gun connects the 15-year-old to any of the deaths or injuries.
1: Investigators found 13 shell casings at the scene that they believe came from 4 different guns. We know one suspect died at the scene. The identity of the other shooters remain a mystery. A woman was hospitalized in critical condition after being shot at home in Milton early Thursday. Como News reports police responded around 2:30 in the morning, found several bullet holes in the side of the house. Officers also found the woman suffering from a gunshot wound to the chest. Police believe the shooting was an isolated incident and does not pose a wider threat to the Milton community. No suspect has been found just yet. It's 5:34.
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1: Get right over to the traffic center and find out if the wet roadways this morning are having any impact on our commute, Libby.
26: Brian, I think they're just keeping us a little bit slower. There may be some areas where there's some spray back, but at this point, we seem to be okay. Our travel time's all standard. We do have a State Route 529 up right now for the bridge, the Snohomish River Bridge. So you're sticking to I-5 at this point between Marysville and Everett, but that's okay. It's like 11 minutes, 10 minutes tops both directions. You're okay if you're a Highway 2 traveler coming west across the trestle. I don't even have delays really on I-5 southbound exiting at Boeing Freeway. Everett down to Seattle, and just over a half an hour. If you're starting out from Linwood, it's a little wetter on 405 and I-5. Linwood to Seattle going south on I-5 is 18 minutes. Down to Woodinville on 405, it's about 14. We've got wetter conditions over Monroe. There was an earlier crash, but it looks like State Route 522 standard go westbound 20 minutes. Monroe down to Woodinville. You're okay in Seattle, and your lake bridges seem to be on the drier side for now, but it looks like I-5 and the south sound pretty wet now getting up in toward DuPont, but no delayed travel times for you. Lacey to DuPont, about 10 minutes. In the Northwest News Radio Traffic Center, I'm Libby Kay.
1: 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Did you know the new SR-167 Expressway is open? 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We have rain in your forecast for this afternoon. It'll be breezy at times with highs near 60 degrees. We could see some locations hit the low to mid-60s. That's only because of the mild readings we have at this hour. We're already starting off on a warm note. Tomorrow, we start with morning clouds and then sunny skies, highs near 60. Sunday and Monday, mostly sunny, highs in the low 60s. Right now, I told you about the mild conditions. 57 in Bremerton. It's 58 in Olympia. 59 in Tacoma this hour, and 57 degrees in both downtown Bellevue and downtown Seattle. So a lot warmer than it has been this hour earlier this week. 5:36 at Northwest News Radio. Brian Calvert with you on this early Friday morning. It is the 9th of October. Also in our news today, State School Superintendent Chris Rakedahl says data reveals Washington students continue to struggle academically, with math standing out as the biggest issue. As KATU-TV's Deb Knapp reports, student achievement is being tied to school funding.
13: Rakedahl says districts are being squeezed by rising costs, everything from insurance to utilities, and that's forcing some to cut programs and services.
14: When school districts are shutting down programs because they can't hardly afford their insurance bill or their utility bill, that's a bigger priority, because that's causing school districts to cut direct service and direct programs to students and families.
13: But that raises another question. With Washington already spending billions on public education, is more money the answer?
15: Well, I think we have to invest in what works.
13: Dr. Vicki Murray with the Washington Policy Center says the state should first take a harder look at where the money's going and whether it's producing results. Murray argues the question shouldn't be how much money Washington spends, but what that money is buying.
1: Murray says policymakers should define what level of funding is sufficient and identify investments that have demonstrated results. Student and employee data may have been compromised in a security incident at Spokane Public Schools. KHQ reports the district disclosed the concern yesterday after first learning of the incident back on September 20th. Spokane Public Schools hasn't said what information might have been exposed or how many people were affected. District says it will notify those who were affected once the details have been verified. More than a dozen mayors from King County met on a single stage last night to talk about a common problem that affects their communities. Tyler Cunnington of Como News reports from Kent.
16: An auditorium in Kent full of people who have felt the wrath of addiction in King County coming together to hear from 13 different mayors around the county to call out what they've identified as the foremost issue in the region.
17: We don't have a homelessness problem. We have a drug problem, right? We have to say it. If you can't say it.
16: Many mayors pointed to the decision in 2023 to make drug use a gross misdemeanor in Washington as a turning point for the worse. The event, organized by Battlefield Addiction, a nonprofit based in South King County, emphasized the need for experience-based policy decisions.
18: How offensive is that people are working on drug policy and not checking with the people that are going through the problem?
16: Experiences that hit closely for multiple mayors on stage.
1: Some said harsher consequences for drug convictions are needed as part of treatment. Seattle area startups attracted $3.5 billion in venture funding from July through September. GeekWire reporting that's more than triple the amount of a year earlier and the most in at least a decade. Among the biggest, Kent rocket maker Stoke Space announced a $1 billion financing round to develop reusable rockets and expand production. Other major investments went to Bellevue software company Temporal and Everett Fusion Energy developer Helion. Authorities confirmed that a 5-year-old Graham girl found dead earlier this summer was indeed mauled by a dog. A Pierce County Sheriff's Office detective says DNA testing confirmed the child was mauled to death by the dog of a family friend back on August 13th. Police say the girl and her grandmother were staying at the family friend's home while preparing for a camping trip when the girl went missing. The grandmother called 911 and deputies responded where they found the dog standing over the girl's body. The dog was shot. Investigators were initially uncertain whether the girl was attacked by the dog or another large animal.
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1: Some voters here in our state could be getting their November ballots as soon as early next week, and many will have the situation in Iran on their minds. ABC News White House correspondent Karen Travers joined me earlier this morning. Karen, both the president and some of his GOP colleagues appear to be tapping into a very negative view of that ongoing conflict.
3: Yeah, you know, and we're hearing it certainly more from the Republican candidates, some who have flat out said that the war in Iran has to end because of gas prices being so high right now. The president, though, has been, you know, kind of mixed messaging in terms of when things might, you know, reach the next stage with negotiations or what comes next. There have been reports this week that the president was considering renewing military strikes ahead of the midterm elections, which are, of course, now less than 4 weeks away. Yesterday, he announced, though, that the U.S. would not strike Iran at any time prior to the upcoming midterm elections. He wrote this on a social media post. We had asked the White House this week after there had been some reports, you know, what is he considering? There had been a meeting last week where there were options apparently presented. The White House told us that the president has all options available at any time. Now, notably, oil and U.S. oil and global oil spiked about 4% yesterday morning over these reports, concerns that the war could restart. But also it's notable to look at that president's post that he doesn't rule out any potential military action right after the midterm elections.
1: Well, and when you consider the polling right now of Americans' opinions on this situation, this is a slam dunk, and it appears that he's trying to at least tap into that.
3: Yeah, I mean, Americans are not happy with the way the war is going. They're not happy with the fact that it's causing gas prices to go up, diesel prices to go up. I mean, this is having a real impact across the country, and it has been for months. It's not something that's just started. Oil prices are slightly down today compared to what we had seen yesterday, but the average price for a gallon of gas is $4.36, up 15 cents from last month's average. That's according to Gas Buddy. It's the diesel prices that are really having, a big impact too, because of what that means for farmers and for truckers. Like, diesel makes everything move around the country. And that's now at $6.26 for an average price of a gallon. AAA also said that this is the record high we're seeing for the fall season for gas prices. And throw in the fact that you have this hurricane in the Gulf, there are concerns that oil production and refineries in that region could be impacted in the coming days.
1: ABC News White House correspondent Karen Travers on the line with us this morning. Karen, it is interesting, the president's take on the situation in Iran, saying he's not going to launch any major offensive before the midterms. I wonder if anybody has had a chance to ask him, if he comes across as not willing to do anything, is that also going to be viewed negatively by the voters?
3: Perhaps, because he's not ending it either. He had said in this post yesterday that the U.S. was having productive discussions with Iran, but the night before he said he doesn't want to make a deal. He said, I think the deal isn't really something I want to do. They're willing to offer us anything to stop. So it's not even clear that there are meaningful conversations happening. And remember, the president a couple weeks ago had been saying very consistently he did not think Iran would make any deal until after the midterm elections, because they're looking at this with the political calculation.
1: ABC's Karen Travers joining us here on Northwest News Radio.
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2: This is a Bloomberg Money Minute. American Express has a big bill coming due. The government is fining the company $350 million for failing to catch and report money laundering in its system. Federal regulators say the company failed to properly flag about $13 billion in suspicious trade-related activity over the past decade. Amex says it has identified areas for improvement in its compliance programs through internal and external reviews. Turning to trading, stock futures on the rise, ending a two-day losing streak. A report that OpenAI expects to reach or exceed $70 billion in annualized revenue by year end is helping to ease concerns about the staying power of the AI boom. And Netflix is paying a reported $200 million for U.S. and Canadian rights to the 2027 Women's World Cup in Brazil. The deal puts it among the biggest media rights packages in women's sports and marks another major push by the streamer into live events. Netflix has also secured the rights to the 2031 tournament. Courtney Donahoe, Bloomberg Radio.
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1: Would be anything in particular slowing us down this morning?
20: Just kind of volume, driving under some wetter roadways, Brian, at this point. It's kind of a minute-by-minute climb. Although I say that, I'm looking at Valley Freeway northbound from Auburn to Renton. You're just about 20 minutes. Now, you do usually build between Highway 18 and up toward 277th, around 15th Street Northwest specifically. But there may be something here. I'll keep looking. But if you want to share anything safely, you're welcome. 206-421-1000. Roadways look drier, at least through here to the south, even down pushing in toward Tacoma and portions of Highway 16. It looks like our conditions are getting wetter, and they weren't so much earlier this morning. So prepare for some slower conditions and requiring some additional care. You know, when we're out here and there's not a lot of us, we have the opportunity to actually go at speed. We're not all bunched up. So these are opportunities, unfortunately, for accidents. So be extra careful on those wet, windy ramps. We're okay, though, in towards Seattle. I don't have a delay for southbound travelers with no express lanes. Wetter conditions, though, it looks like still Linwood down and towards Shoreline. So requiring some additional care. Everett to Seattle, however, and right around the half an hour mark, maybe just over. In the Northwest News Radio Traffic Center, I'm Libby Kay.
1: Thanks to the forecast from the National Weather Service, calling for rain throughout the day, breezy times this afternoon with highs today in the low 60s. Tonight, scattered showers, lows near 50 degrees. And tomorrow, we'll start off with some clouds and then it'll be sunny. Highs cooling near 60 degrees. That's where we're going to stay for the next several days. Mostly sunny Sunday and Monday with highs in the low 60s. Right now, it's already 58 in Olympia, 56 in Everett, 56 in Kent, 57 in Bellevue, and 57 degrees in downtown Seattle.
21: Week 5 in the NFL opened with an upset. The Buccaneers got their first win by beating the Cowboys in Dallas 24-16. Running back Bucky Irving, two TDs for the Bucs, and rookie free agent quarterback Jalen Daniels, 19 of 25 passing with a TD. But he says it was the other side of the ball that triggered the Bucs' victory.
23: Yeah, I mean, hats off to our defense. I mean, they played lights out the whole entire game. Alex Anzalone being able to get that game-winning interception. I appreciate those guys for everything that they did this week.
21: The Buccaneers now 1-4, the Cowboys 2-3. The Sunday NFL schedule includes another London game with the Jaguars facing the Eagles. Philly running back Saquon Barkley a question mark with a hamstring injury. Also on the injury front, Bengals receivers Ja'Marr Chase and T. Higgins, both injured during last weekend's game, return to practice. They may be available Sunday when Cincinnati visits Miami. Playoff baseball, the Guardians scored 6 runs in the 6th and went on to beat the White Sox 9-5. That series now tied at 2 with the decisive 5th game in Cleveland tomorrow. I'm Matt McCoy.
24: I'm Scott Carty. Getting a good signal in the car is actually easy. Here's the secret. Just download the Northwest News Radio app and then tap once on your car screen. Boom. 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
1: It is 5:50 here at Northwest News Radio. I'm Brian Calvert. Thanks for joining us this morning. A man accused of theft led officers to an improvised explosive device in Bellevue. 30-year-old Johnny Mixibua faces several charges, including attempted assault and unlawful possession of a firearm. Police were dispatched to reports of a theft in progress at the CVS store in the 600 block of 156th Avenue Northeast about 6 p.m. Sunday. While he was detained, officers saw him reach towards something in his jacket. They found a gun, which they took away quickly. They searched the car at the scene and found an improvised explosive device inside. It was safely removed and dismantled. He has had more than a dozen felony convictions in his history. There's another major freeway shutdown this weekend on the east side.
11: It's going to be a long weekend for anyone trying to travel south out of Snohomish County. All lanes of southbound 405 in Bothell will be shut down this weekend. This is expected to push heavy volumes onto I-5, which is already slow going due to the revived I-5 work on the Ship Canal Bridge in Seattle.
12: What we're asking drivers to do is to consider alternate routes and really check traffic before you head out. Taking I-5 as an alternate on southbound would be a good idea. Unless you have to get into Bothell, try to avoid State Route 527.
11: This weekend's closure is because of the 405 Brickyard to State Route 527 improvement project that has already brought headaches for local drivers.
1: All southbound lanes of I-405 in the Bothell area will be closed from 10 o'clock tonight till early Monday morning. Northbound lanes will not be impacted. An Everett man is behind bars after police say he stole an airport vehicle in California. The man was scheduled to fly to Seattle from John Wayne Airport on Tuesday. However, the passenger breached security, stole an Alaska Airlines tug, and crashed it into another vehicle, trying to steal another airport truck. Airport police finally caught up with him. Flights were briefly halted during that incident.
10: From ABC News Tech Trends, Anthropic wants you to be nicer to its AI. One of the changes in its annual usage policy update includes a ban on what it calls sustained and needless cruelty toward its AI systems. In a previous update, Anthropic allowed its popular AI Claude to end conversations with users that it deemed abusive. Xbox is looking to get into the movie and TV business. The video game arm of Microsoft is launching a new division called XP with a mission of creating movies, shows, and events connected to its games. This comes as another video game is getting the movie treatment. Paramount is reportedly working on a film set in the world of the video game Cyberpunk 2077. No word yet on a release date or any of the cast. And Apple wants to put more devices in your home. It's announced a smart home event for Tuesday. The company is widely expected to announce several new devices for the home, all powered by Siri AI. They could include new smart speakers and smart display. With Tech Trends, I'm Sherry Preston, ABC News.
1: 5:53, we'll check your traffic in just 60 seconds, but first. I'm Brian Calvert with the Almanac, a look at what happened on this date in history. It was this date in 1936, Hoover Dam begins transmitting electricity to the city of Los Angeles. This date in 1946, the first electric blanket is manufactured. It was sold but $39. This date in 1965, the Beatles single Yesterday goes number one and stays there for 4 weeks. This date in 1969, the Supremes released the single Someday We'll Be Together. That was Diana Ross's last recording with the group. This date in 1980, the first consumer use of home banking by computer by United American Bank in Knoxville, Tennessee. This date in 2023, the world record was set for heaviest pumpkin, a jack-o'-lantern weighing 2,749 pounds. And it was this date in music history in the year 2012. Seattle's Macklemore and Ryan Lewis released their debut studio album, The Heist, featured all kinds of hits. That's today's Almanac on Northwest News Radio.
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20: Thank you, Brian. We're just going to need some extra care. We're definitely on the lighter side, traditionally so on Fridays, but what are roadways you're going to need to be wary of? Now, southbound I-5, Everett to Seattle, 35 minutes of climbing here and there. I'm not seeing a major jam up in spots, but as you get through the Linwood area and farther south, you're going to notice that you're driving on some wetter conditions. 405's been extra wet in that Linwood down to Woodinville stretch, about 15 minutes. Haven't seen any jammed up pockets just yet. Westbound State Route 522 is 20 minutes. Monroe to Woodinville, it does look like there is right lane blockage eastbound at Paradise Road, Lake Road, so watch out for crews possibly still working there. They worked late yesterday. But 405 northbound Renton up to Bellevue Standard, 15 minutes. Drier still looks to me in the central sound, but wetter from Tacoma and portions west and south. So if you're coming up from Olympia, careful. I saw some northbound, actually southbound slowdowns coming down toward Martin Way. It would just look like the conditions were wet through there. In the Northwest News Radio Traffic Center, I'm Libby Kay.
1: We are expecting more rain today, and it will be breezy at times. Highs in the low 60s. Scattered showers tonight. Lows near 50 degrees and tomorrow. Clouds in the morning, then sunshine with highs near 60 degrees. Currently, it's 57 in Bremerton, 56 in Everett, 58 in Olympia, 59 in Tacoma, 57 degrees in both downtown Bellevue and downtown Seattle. Top stories this morning coming right up as the Northwest Morning News continues.
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10: From ABC News, I'm Sherry Preston. Hurricane Isaias has strengthened into a powerful Category 3 storm with maximum sustained winds of 120 miles an hour, the first Atlantic hurricane of the season, forecast to intensify rapidly as it approaches the Florida Panhandle. ABC Stephanie Ramos is in Pensacola.
22: People boarding up homes and businesses. Long lines at gas stations ahead of the storm, with many gas stations already running dry. In grocery stores, aisle upon aisle of empty shelves as residents stock up on food and water, preparing for prolonged power outages.
10: States of emergency declared for parts of Florida, Alabama, and Georgia. A call in New York City to abolish ICE following the shooting of a man who had a child in the car with him. Here's ABC's

0: in nearly a century. And of course, that was long before the internet, where the execution could live online forever. Senator Tom Tillis writing on X that live streaming the execution is beyond disgusting, saying public executions are what oppressive dictatorships do. It should not be happening in America.
1: Former UN Human Rights Chief Navi Pillay led a commission last year on Gaza determining Israel was committing genocide. She won the Nobel Peace Prize today. This is ABC News.
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1: A big welcome home for the sailors on board the USS Abraham Lincoln arriving at the port in San Diego after 265 consecutive days at sea, the longest ever. ABC's Trevor Ault was on board.
8: As they come in, there are boats all in the water honking their horns in salute. We saw helicopters flying over, tipping their wings, a wing salute. And, of course, we saw a few other aircraft carriers also that were lining up saluting, because everyone can recognize the difficulties and the sacrifices that were made by all of the sailors here.
1: The ex-fiancée of actress Hayden Panettiere has moved to take control of her estate amid claims that others continue trying to make money off her death.
9: Vladimir Klitschko and their 11-year-old daughter Kaya, who is the sole heir to the star's multi-million dollar fortune, appearing virtually before a Los Angeles court on Thursday. It comes after the Ukrainian former boxer filed a petition claiming a non-family member had sold some of Panettiere's jewelry at a pawn shop. Attorneys for Klitschko asking for him to have the power to request and authorize law enforcement to investigate and aid in the recovery of property believed to have been misappropriated.
1: ABC's Alex Stone. Former Prince Andrew has been awarded $400,000 in compensation after he was forced to surrender the lease on his longtime home ahead of a schedule amid a public outcry over his relationship with Jeffrey Epstein. Andrew Mountbatten Windsor left Royal Lodge, a 30-room home near Windsor Castle, and he was due compensation for leaving early. Sherry Preston, ABC News.
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11: Even if voters keep the millionaire's tax, some warn that budget cuts are still needed in Washington state.
12: And we're hearing hundreds of Amazon jobs are being eliminated. What we know coming up, but first it's 6:04.
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12: Let's check your commute this Friday morning. Here's Libby Kay.
13: Thanks, Brian. Good morning. We've been okay. Obviously, we've got not the best conditions, a lot of wet roadways, north sounders, and down south of Linwood, over even on 405 down through the Bothell area, south sounders, and up in toward Tacoma, more so driving on some wetter roads. So just requiring some care. I don't have much in terms of delay travel times, but we're out here. Everett down to Seattle on southbound I-5, so about 35 minutes. Shoreline to Seattle, still about 15. You may be a little heavier around 45th Street, getting to the Ship Canal Bridge. Northbound travelers, you're moving well. Tequila to I-90 is 15 minutes. Now, you still have the two right lanes closed over the Ship Canal Bridge, but the Harvard Avenue on-ramp to northbound I-5 has been reopened, and that's a few days ahead of schedule, so doing well here, at least on time with that. Now, east side seems to be building on 405 Renton, heading north up to Bellevue. It's about 15 minutes. You're a little buildy here on the Highway 167 stretch. Coming north in toward Kent, I saw it's heavier toward Highway 18, but some of that volume's moved in toward the Kent area, but you're still just under 20 minutes Auburn up to Renton. In the Northwest News Radio Traffic Center, I'm Libby Kay.
11: Well, your forecast for your Friday, rain, breezy at times as well. Look for highs near 60 degrees. Tonight, scattered showers, lows right around the half-century mark. Tomorrow, morning clouds, then sunshine. So Saturday, going to be drying out, highs near 60. Sunday and Monday, mostly sunny, highs in the low 60s. And then back to work, partly sunny in the early part of next week. At the moment, looks like we've got some clouds and about 53 degrees in downtown Seattle.
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0: Parker.
1: Good morning. It's great to have you with us on this Friday morning. It is October 9th, 2026. Jeff Poggioli in for Denise this morning. Among our top stories, a debate over the state's new income tax on high earners got a little heated last night.
2: Brian Haywood, who is sponsoring a ballot measure to repeal the tax, sparred with Democratic State Senator Monka Dingram.
3: Monka voted for my initiatives in the legislature. You voted, yes, to stop an income tax. You voted on 2111 that, no, there should be no income tax here. So to say they failed, we've got four that have passed out of the seven, and you're saying this sort of doublespeak. You voted to stop an income tax.
4: A broad-based income tax, and I'll say again, a broad-based income tax I will not vote for. You gotta be strategic, you gotta use a surgical tool, you gotta have policies that work and not play politics.
3: But your
4: so
3: own
4: no,
3: website,
4: I will not vote for a broad-based income tax.
3: Your own website said it was unconstitutional until you took it down this year. You said an income tax in the state is unconstitutional. It was on your website. I've got a screenshot of it. And now you're like, oh, no, not that, but some kind of income tax.
2: The millionaire's tax, as Democrats have called it, taxes any personal income above $1 million a year. In addition to the repeal initiative, Republicans are also pursuing legal challenges to the tax.
1: The debate comes as state budget writers warn that spending cuts may be needed even if voters keep that millionaire's tax. At a separate Bellevue forum, Democratic State Senator June Robinson said additional tax revenue is unlikely to close the state's projected shortfall.
5: It's unlikely that we will do that with revenue, so we are going to need to make some fundamental changes to spending in order to make that year balance.
1: Republican Representative Travis Couture says the problem isn't a lack of tax revenue.
6: This is a spending problem, not a revenue problem.
1: The new income tax is scheduled to take effect in 2028, but voters will decide whether to repeal it in November.
2: King County Elections Office this week ran its logic and accuracy test to prepare for the upcoming general election. Officials expect more than 1 million voters to participate, which is 75% of registered voters in King County. County Elections Director Julie Wise tells Como News voters also have work to do before then.
7: Make that vote plan. When are you going to vote your ballot? Who are you going to do that with? Have you already looked at the voter's pamphlet? Do you know how you're going to vote? Make sure that you get that done nice and early, and that will solve any issues to come. There will be lines on election night, and you don't want to forget to have your voice heard this election. It's an important one.
2: Ballots will be sent out on October 16th, while voters' pamphlets have already been mailed.
1: What began as a reported shoplifting ends with police finding an improvised explosive. 30-year-old Johnny Mixabua faced several charges, including attempted assault. Police responded to a report of a theft at a CVS store in the 600 block of 156th Avenue Northeast. When the suspect was detained, officers say they saw him reach towards something in his jacket. They found a gun. While searching his car, which was reported stolen, police found an improvised explosive device. It was safely removed and dismantled.
2: Hundreds of Amazon employees have lost their jobs in the company's online retail business. The company says it is restructuring parts of its stores division, which runs the company's main shopping website. Business Insider reports customer service, seller support, and retail engineering teams are among those affected in the U.S., India, and the U.K. Amazon has not provided a breakdown of how many Washington employees, if any, are affected.
1: And is there any truth to the report that Seattle's coffee giant is entertaining the idea of a Chipotle takeover? Probably not. A Starbucks spokesperson tells the Seattle Times Thursday, as a matter of policy, we don't comment on rumors and speculation. Stakeholders reacted to the possibility with stocks rising for Chipotle. Starbucks head Brian Nichols was previously Chipotle's CEO before making the switch from chips and salsa to pumpkin spice lattes.
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2: 6:10, as we inch closer to November 3rd, the vice president will rally in Ohio, and there's a big debate last night in Michigan. Plus, a challenge has been issued for a debate in Texas.
1: ABC News midterm reporter Diana Paulson keeping an eye on it all. She joined us earlier this morning. Diana, let's start with the gauntlet thrown by James Tallarico in Texas.
9: Yeah, so this one's kind of funny. James Tallarico has been asking for a debate all year. There seemed to be a time this summer where Ken Paxton said he was going to agree and then sort of never followed up on details. James Tallarico issued an offer, you know, I'll debate you on Fox, on home turf. And the president the other day posted on True Social, you know, that that Ken Paxton should debate James Tallarico, which is not what Ken Paxton wants to do. So the president kind of putting Paxton in a tough place. Paxton notably has never debated in his entire political career in three runs for attorney general, runs for state house. So it remains to be seen if we'll see a debate there, but the president putting his candidate in a tough position for a debate he really doesn't want to do.
1: Diana, you and I have talked about this before, the whole idea how debates used to be a staple of the election season, and now it seems like it's an exception to the rule to actually get the two candidates into the same forum is not something that happens every single election.
9: It is not. We talked last time about how the majority of Senate and governor races will see zero debates this cycle. That's going to be true of Texas unless something changes crazy in the next couple of weeks. And it's going to be true of Ohio, which are two of the most closely watched Senate races in the country.
1: But there was a debate in Michigan, wasn't there?
9: There was, and it was explosive. There was a lot of back and forth, a lot of arguments, a lot of personal attacks. The moderator had to intervene at multiple points to stop the candidates from yelling at each other. It was really a lot. The thing that was the most that El-Sayed went after the hardest was the war in Iran and his opponent's support for tariffs. He called his opponent Mike Rogers a sock puppet for the Trump administration, said when the Trump administration says jump, he says how high. And it seems like Rogers had a little trouble carving out exactly where his disagreements were on the Trump administration in terms of tariffs on Canada, in terms of support for the Iran war, and how he wants to see it come to an end.
1: And the vice president out on the road to help other GOP leaders who may be in some trouble this November, right?
9: Yeah, so the vice president is hitting the road today in Lima, Ohio. This is going to be, we're going to see three visits to Ohio by the president and vice president in less than a week. This really highlights how close that race is going to be. Our polling shows that it's a toss-up race for both the governor and Senate races in Ohio. And this is a state where Trump won by 11 points 2 years ago. That was the highest margin of victory for any candidate since Reagan in Ohio. And now it's a toss-up race where they're having to send them out on the campaign trail three times in a week. This indicates to me and to a lot of observers that the places that Republicans wanted to be competing in this election, your Georgias, your North Carolinas, they're having to debate instead to keep their own territory, to keep places like Ohio, to keep places like Iowa, Kansas, all on the map this year instead of trying to expand their territory into these bluer states.
1: ABC News midterm reporter Diana Paulson joining us here on Northwest News Radio.
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2: Taking a look at futures trading as we are about 15 minutes away of the opening of the trading day. But in Dow futures, up about 33 points. That's barely changed. S&P, that's up about a third of a point. And the NASDAQ is up about one percentage point.
1: Price of oil down just a smidge is at $91.03 a barrel. That's down 46 cents or about a half a percentage point from yesterday's trading. It is 6:14.
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1: To the traffic desk, here's Libby.
0: My overgeneralization here is that most of King County is drier, at least at Southern and Valley Freeway and I-5. Don't care if they're still building anyway. Auburn up to Renton on 167, under 20 minutes. You're under 20 minutes now on I-5 between Federal Way and SeaTac. Both roadways building up toward Kent-Des Moines Road. It looks as though northbound side of I-5 in towards Seattle looks good up toward I-90, State Route 520. If you're north of State Route 520, your chances of driving on wetter conditions are pretty strong. Southbound side of I-5 from Shoreline to Seattle just hit the 20-minute mark. You are getting a little sluggish as you're coming down toward North Gateway, but Aurora is still a good, better part of 10 minutes longer, so not on your side. 405's definitely wet. Seeing a lot of spray back there in the Linwood to Woodinville stretch. So southbound travelers, which are heavier in the morning, you're up to 15 minutes. I do have limited cameras just south of the I-5 split, but it does look like you're getting bunched up more so here. I'll keep looking. Careful, stay around 522 either direction. You've got the ongoing road work there at Paradise Lake Road. In the Northwest News Radio Traffic Center, I'm Libby Kay.
2: And now a check of the forecast for that. Here's George.
10: Chilly and gusty. We're in the 50s the next couple of days. Mostly cloudy. Watch that rain this morning. A stray shower this afternoon briefly. And then tomorrow, some hit or miss morning showers. A stray shower lingers into the afternoon. We clear out. It's bright on Sunday, but it's a cold morning. Afternoon temperatures low 60s. In the Como Weather Center, I'm meteorologist George Waldenberger, Como 4 News.
2: Looks like Everett's got cloudy skies in 54, Tacoma clouds in 56, and unusually warm, cloudy in 59 in downtown Seattle.
1: On this Blue Friday, we're preparing for another chapter in the Seahawks 49ers rivalry. Here's Eric Hines at the sports desk.
11: Good morning. First place is up for grabs in the NFC West as the division-leading 49ers visit the Seahawks on Sunday. The last time they played, it was a 41-6 Seahawks romp in the playoffs, due in large part to numerous injuries to the 49ers defense. This year, they are a bit more healthy, and Seahawks quarterback Sam Darnold says the 49ers are limiting big plays.
12: You know, their back end and then obviously their rush all being tied together. They do a really good job with that and really just keeping everything in front of them. And they do a really good job of tackling as well, which I think helps limit those explosives.
11: Two Seahawks did not practice yesterday. Defensive end Leonard Williams and linebacker Shaz Surratt. Kickoff is 1:25. The Buccaneers earned their first win of the season after stunning the Cowboys last night 24-16. Bucky Irving carried the offense with 175 total yards and two touchdowns as they improved to 1-4. The Cowboys dropped to 2-3. In college football tonight, the Washington Huskies host 18th-ranked Iowa. Kickoff is 6 o'clock on Fox. The Washington State Cougars are on the road as well. They're playing at Utah State. That's also a 6 p.m. kickoff tonight on the CW. The Kraken, they're on the road as well as they begin a 5-game road trip today in Motown against the Detroit Red Wings. The trek also includes games with Washington, Philadelphia, Tampa Bay, and Florida. Game time is 4 o'clock this afternoon on Prime Video. From the sports desk, I'm Eric Heintz, Northwest News Radio.
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1: Thank you for waking up with Northwest News Radio on this Friday morning. It's the 9th of October. Along with Jeff Pogula, who's in for Denise, I'm Brian Calvert.
2: A human trafficking operation leads to several men being behind bars. According to the Seattle Police Department, a team of 20 personnel deployed to the Aurora Avenue corridor in response to community concerns and a high level of prostitution. In total, 7 men were arrested for prostitution, loitering, and patronizing, ranging in age from 22 to 64 years old. SPD reports only 3 lived in the city of Seattle.
1: 6:21 this morning. It happens every few years, but appears to be happening more and more. A memorial set to honor unclaimed bodies in King County.
20: The most recent burial happened Wednesday at Mount Olivet Cemetery in Renton. The King County Medical Examiner's Office's Indigent Remains Program provides a burial for residents who have died without resources or family to claim their remains. Before the ceremony, all remains are cremated, placed in individual containers, and buried in the same tomb. According to the KCMEO, clergy from numerous denominations read aloud the names of each person being honored, and members of the public are allowed to join to pay their respects. The Seattle Times reports these ceremonies have been occurring more frequently in recent years. Last year, the county buried 405, and a decade ago, 137. This year, 626 people were honored. According to the Times, the medical examiner's office estimates about 12% of those buried Wednesday were experiencing homelessness. Lillian James, Northwest News Radio.
2: Seattle Mayor Katie Wilson wants to spend more than $1 million on toilets. Her proposed budget includes about $1.4 million a year to expand a pilot program citywide. Initially, 4 modular public restrooms from Throne Labs were installed in Pioneer Square. And now Wilson wants to add more in busy parts of the city. The new locations have not yet been determined. The spending proposal still needs city council approval.
1: It's being called a milestone for a historic building along the shores of the Montlake Cut.
13: From the boys in the boat to now the doors on the ASUW Shell House, the Seattle contractor tasked with restoring Rowing's hallowed home of George Pocock's workshop announced they're in the final stages. The 12,000 square foot project by Selen Construction, designed by Methune, is estimated at $22.5 million. A big recent moment is the installation of the iconic hangar doors that open the structure to the Cut and Lake Washington. The renovations website notes the facility was originally built before the end of World War I as a U.S. Navy seaplane hangar. Shortly after the war, it became the Shell House. Completion of the project is scheduled for later this fall into winter. Scott Carty, Northwest News Radio.
2: Dog owners may live a longer life, so I might be, up to 110 years old. Research published by the American Heart Association says dog ownership is tied to a 24% drop in all causes of death for the general population. Individuals who have suffered a major cardiac event, such as a heart attack or stroke, had their risk of death dropped by 33% just by living with a dog. Studies published in BMC Public Health say that dog owners walk an average of 22 more minutes per day, making them significantly more likely to meet standard weekly physical activity guidelines. Pet interaction also lowers levels of cortisol, the body's main stress hormone, and boost dopamine and serotonin. So I guess it's Daphne that's keeping me alive and healthy.
1: Well, if you're trying to reduce your stress, maybe you ought to take your dog to work with you, at least in the car this morning.
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1: You gotta admit, Libby, that would be fun.
21: You think Phoebe would like a good car ride to work this
1: Well,
21: morning?
1: She likes the car ride. It's just I don't think she'd behave here in the studios.
21: No. Oh, you know. It's a wet ride, so I don't know if you want your pup hanging out the window at this point. I do have a crash reported northbound side at 101 at I-5 in Olympia. Left lane reportedly blocked here. Don't have delay where I can see on the approach, but certainly want to watch out for that. Again, on those wetter and windier ramps. Still looking pretty wet right now over DuPont, especially. I don't have delays between Lacey and DuPont either direction of I-5, but certainly requiring some additional care. We're light on State Route 512 eastbound, about 20-minute travel time at this point. Maybe building around the South Hill Mall curve, but for Friday, we're on track here. Northbound side of I-5 is hovering in the 20-minute mark between Federal Way and SeaTac, so that kind of builds at 405 up through Renton. You're not so light at this point. It's still about 20 minutes coming north. Southbound looks maybe a little sluggish toward Lake Washington Boulevard. You got anything you want to share here? You're certainly welcome safely. 206-421-1000. Careful State Route 522. We've got road work there at Paradise Lake Road with the right lane blocked. Westbound travelers starting to stack up there. In the Northwest News Radio Traffic Center, I'm Libby Kay.
2: Rain breezy at times today. Highs in the low 60s. Scattered showers tonight. Lows near 50. Morning clouds and sunshine tomorrow. Highs near 60 degrees.
1: In today's entertainment report, Benson Boone has announced a new 32-date arena run tour titled The Wanted Band Tour. It includes another Seattle stop August 4th at Climate Pledge Arena. The upcoming tour follows his recently completed American Heart Tour, which supported his second studio album. Also in the news this morning,
2: Lincoln Park Park revealing the uncertainty, grief, and creative risk behind its return in the new documentary Linkin Park Unshatter. The film captures the band as it grappled with what came next in following the 2017 death of singer Chester Bennington, including raw footage of early recording sessions, conversations, and experimentation that eventually led to Emily Armstrong joining the group.
1: And Celine Dion fell on stage during her long-awaited big comeback in Paris residency. She slipped, apparently tripped on her pants, but she came right back up, offered a thumbs up, and kept on singing.
3: I'm Aaron Ryder, the Northwest Afternoon News. No static, no hunting for signal. 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
26: ABC News, I'm Sherry Preston. Hurricane Isaias has developed into a major Category 3 storm churning in the Gulf and headed straight for Pensacola, Florida. Governor Ron DeSantis urging people in coastal communities to be prepared for powerful storm surge.
27: We always say, you hide from the wind,
0: but you run from the water. When the water's rising and things are happening, it's a very, very difficult conundrum, and you do not want to be caught in that.
26: The storm expected to make landfall along the Gulf Coast late tonight or early tomorrow. Protests in New York City after immigration enforcement officials opened fire on a man inside his vehicle with a five-year-old child inside. This man lives in the neighborhood.
5: I think it's horrifying. This is a great neighborhood and it's a community neighborhood.
26: The Pentagon says the execution of Fort Hood shooter Nidal Hassan will be live streamed on December 3rd at 1 p.m. at Fort Hood. Same day of the week, same hour, same place as the mass shooting in 2009. This is ABC News.
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1: Jeff Poggioli in for Denise this morning. The debate over Washington's income tax on high earners turned pointed Thursday as Initiative 645 sponsor Brian Haywood and State Senator Monica Dingra sparred over whether the levy is narrowly tailored to millionaires or a first step toward a broader income tax. The event brought the competing arguments surrounding I-645 into sharp focus less than a month before the November 3rd election.
2: Washington's next budget may require spending cuts even if voters keep the state's new income tax on high earners. At a Bellevue Forum, Democrat House Majority Leader Joe Fitzgibbon outlined how November's vote on an initiative to repeal the millionaire's tax could affect another proposal, a statewide payroll tax.
1: Hundreds of Amazon employees have lost their jobs in the company's online retail business. The company says it's restructuring parts of its stores division, which runs the company's main shopping website. We don't know how many Washington jobs are involved.
2: And seven men are behind bars following a human trafficking operation along Aurora Avenue. On Tuesday, 20 Seattle police personnel were deployed to the area in response to community concerns. According to a statement from SPD, the seven men were arrested for everything from prostitution to loitering and patronizing.
1: It's 6:33 at Northwest News Radio. Now on to stories you haven't heard yet this hour. After more than 2 months since three people were killed and four were hurt at the Bite of Seattle mass shooting event, the person responsible still remains a mystery. Yesterday morning, the 15-year-old who was arrested at the scene appeared in court where his attorneys say he shot in self-defense. Lenan Nguyen at Como News has more.
6: Police arrested the 15-year-old who had a ghost gun with a vanity plate reading, "One shot, one kill." But so far, no evidence from that gun connects the 15-year-old to any of the deaths or injuries. We're not naming him because he is a minor.
7: There are no ballistic evidence that indicates that this youth was responsible for the injuries of the surviving victims.
6: Investigators initially found 13 shell casings at the scene they believe came from four different handguns. But the identities of those other shooters still remains a mystery.
1: Defense attorneys are asking for his release to electronic home monitoring.
2: DNA testing confirms a five-year-old Pierce County girl was killed by a dog last summer. Sheriff's office says on August 13th, the girl and her grandmother were staying at the family friend's home while preparing for a camping trip when the girl disappeared. Grandmother called 911 and deputies later found the dog standing over the girl's body. The dog was then shot. At first, investigators didn't know whether the girl was attacked by the dog or another large animal.
1: More local news in just a moment, but first, it's 6:34.
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1: Back to the traffic center. Is our wet pavement causing any blaze that you can tell, Libby?
21: Not so much, Brian, that I have noticed. I mean, it's certainly going to keep us a little bit under speed. I did discover a significant power outage, though, North Seattle. We got about 6,000 customers without power at this point. Now, the investigation as to why is ongoing. This is like Olympic Hills neighborhood, Ridgecrest, Briarcrest. So we're talking between I-5 and Lake City Way, Bothell Way area from 165th Street down toward Northeast 125th. Now, this whole area is where folks typically go to avoid some southbound I-5 slowdowns with no express lanes. So just keep this in mind. We could see a lot of areas with traffic lights out. Do your best and treat them as four-way stops, but it's also wetter through this area. At this point, I did check your shoreline to Seattle travel time on southbound I-5. 25 minutes. You do have a little bit of a bunched up volume there south of 145th Street. Aurora is clocking about 5 minutes longer. Northbound side of I-5, okay, heading up toward I-90. East side travelers, you're building, especially if you're coming south on 405 out of Linwood, you've got some wetter roadways to be careful on. In the Northwest News Radio Traffic Center, I'm Libby Kay.
2: And the forecast, rain, breezy at times, highs in the low 60s today, then scattered showers with temperatures in the near 50 degrees overnight. Moonring clouds, then sunshine tomorrow, highs near 60 degrees on your Saturday, and then Sunday, mostly sunny. Same thing as we head back to work on Monday. At the moment, looks like Everett's reporting cloudy and 54 degrees, Tacoma clouds and 56, clouds and 59 in downtown Seattle.
1: 6:36, you have chosen to begin your day with Northwest News Radio, and we are grateful that you've made that decision. Thanks for joining us along with Jeff Pogula, who's in for Denise Whitaker. I'm Brian Calvert. A man has learned his fate after a violent attack against his partner. The Colville man is headed to federal prison for nearly 7 years. Como News reporting that Joseph Parisian was sentenced Monday to 82 months for the attempted kidnapping following an April 2024 attack on his partner at the Spokane Tribe Casino in Airway Heights. Prosecutors say he dragged her by her hair across the parking lot and forced her into his truck.
2: Gunfire at a house in Milton left a woman critically wounded early yesterday. Como News reports officers responded to a 911 call on 15th Avenue East and found several bullet holes in the home. A woman had been shot in the chest and was taken to a nearby hospital in critical condition. Police say they believe the incident was isolated and that there is no threat to the community. The suspect remained at large as of Thursday morning.
1: City leaders from across King County last night shared their experiences, some personal, on the effect that drugs have had on their communities. We get more from Tyler Cunnington of Como News.
9: 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Experiences that hit closely for multiple mayors on stage.
10: I lost my brother-in-law to addiction when he was about 30 years old.
9: With many mayors demanding a treatment-first approach, claiming that through testimony from recovered addicts themselves, harsher consequences are needed.
10: Sometimes the right path is standing in front of a judge and having that judge say to you, you can go to jail or you can go to treatment.
9: There were representatives from Governor Bob Ferguson's office in attendance tonight. When I went up to speak to them, they said they didn't necessarily have a statement, but they wanted to be there to be an ear for all of those mayors, 13 of them, again, from around the county.
1: Many of those leaders agreed to the 2023 decision to make a drug conviction a gross misdemeanor as a major turning point for the worse.
2: An Everett man wreaks havoc at a California airport. The incident happened Tuesday when the man was expected to fly to Seattle from John Wayne International Airport. Como News reports he breached security, stole an Alaska Airlines tug, crashed it into another vehicle, and attempted to steal an American Airlines lavatory truck. Airport police were able to detain him, and he was taken to a nearby hospital for evaluation. Flights were briefly halted during that incident.
1: Superintendent of Public Instruction Chris Rakedahl urged state lawmakers to increase education funding. Data shows that Washington students continue to struggle academically, with math standing out as the state's biggest challenge. Here's KATU-TV's Deb Knapp.
11: Rakedahl says districts are being squeezed by rising costs, everything from insurance to utilities, and that's forcing some to cut programs and services. Rakedahl says Washington currently puts about 42% of its near general fund into schools. He'd like to see that number go up.
12: This state puts about 42% of its near general fund into schools. It says a lot about our priorities. I'd like it to be 50% or more, but there's no constitutional mandate to that. But it says a lot that it's shrinking.
11: But that raises another question. With Washington already spending billions on public education, is more money the answer? And Dr. Vicki Murray with the Washington Policy Center says the state should first take a harder look at where the money is going and whether it's producing results.
14: At a certain point, more money for more of the same is not going to get the job done.
11: Two different views on what needs to change, but agree on the same problem. Too many students in Washington still aren't what they need to be, especially in math.
2: Meanwhile, information on students and employees may have been compromised during a September data security incident at Spokane Public Schools. KHQ-TV reporting the district took several computer systems offline as a precaution after discovering the incident back on September 20th. The district has not released a count of those involved and says it will contact affected individuals once investigators confirm the details.
8: Beyond the headlines, this is in-depth coverage on Northwest News Radio.
2: 6:40, public executions were major spectacles in this country decades ago. But in modern times, either the practice has been taken behind closed doors or abandoned altogether. Until now.
1: ABC News national correspondent Stephen Portnoy joined us earlier this morning. Stephen, the defense secretary has plans to make sure everyone has access to see an upcoming high-profile execution.
15: It's set to happen in about 2 months at Fort Hood, the scene of the 2009 shootings.
3: that saw 13 service members killed by Nidal Hassan, a major in the Army. Who was a psychiatrist in the Army who is now set to be put to death. And Defense Secretary Pete Hegseth said this week that it will be public, that the whole world will be able to watch it happen. A defense official tells us it'll happen over live stream at Fort Hood, the scene of the massacre, on December 3rd, on Thursday at 1 p.m., which Hegseth says was the hour where Nidal Hassan committed his horrifying act with a laser-guided pistol when he killed more than a dozen of his fellow service members and wounded 32 others in 2009. Now, you make the point, Brian, this would be the first public execution in this country in something like 90 years. Public executions were, as you aptly noted, something of a spectacle in the United States until public hangings in Missouri and Kentucky in the mid-1930s started to provoke shame. And ultimately, the decision was made across the country to have executions happen in private with only a limited number of witnesses. But Hegseth says that the whole world should see Nidal Hassan be put to death by firing squad, which would be the first such execution by that method in the Army since 1945. It would be the first Army execution as a whole since 1961. And while it's possible that Nidal Hassan's attorneys could try to seek judicial relief to try to delay it, it's possible that this could happen in just about 2 months.
1: We're joined this morning by ABC News national correspondent Stephen Portnoy. I mean, talk about not tiptoeing into this realm. We have two major things here. We have not only the publicness of this execution, but the idea of using a firing squad. Why is Hegseth going to what many would consider this extreme note for this particular incident?
3: What he said was that this is sort of the method that, frankly, he prefers. And the regulations allow for officials, really the Secretary of the Army, but, of course, the Defense Secretary outranks the Army Secretary, can make a decision on method. And while there are other methods to be considered, such as, lethal injection or maybe even the electric chair, Hegseth decided that it should be by firing squad.
1: I suppose one would argue that, well, you don't have to watch it if you don't want to. From your perspective and from the other scholars who are going to be observing this, does this maybe open the door that this becomes a more regular thing?
3: Well, it certainly could. I mean, Nidal Hassan is not the only person on the military's death row. There are a small handful of others. And, you know, it certainly raises the specter that this is the new way of doing things. But it is being criticized, certainly by Democrats and by those who abhor the death penalty as a gruesome sort of medieval spectacle. And that there's a reason we as civilized people decided a century ago to end the practice of public hangings or other kind of public executions.
1: ABC News national correspondent Stephen Portnoy joining us this morning on Northwest News Radio.
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2: Well, we're about 15 minutes into the final trading day of the week. Dow is up 122 points. That's about 0.25%. S&P climbing 22 points and the NASDAQ up a little over 100.
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1: Get right over to the traffic center this morning. Libby, you have alerted. You're watching some pictures now. It's an RV and a fire there near Bridgeport Way.
21: Yep, southbound I-5. It does look like, Brian, the fire is out. Now, there was some pretty heavy smoke here at the back end of the RV. Now that kind of the smoke is dissipating, it looks like there may be something that was hauling that was actually on fire behind it. It does look like there's maybe only one left lane getting by here, southbound I-5, as you're coming down toward Bridgeport Way. Now, I have checked your Lakewood to DuPont travel time, and I-5 seems to be your fastest route at this point. Northbound, I don't see a big onlooker slowdown, but you could certainly see some of the activity and some some of the earlier smoke, but that seems to be dissipating again pretty quickly. Southbound side, again, delays on the approach, but because we're Friday light, I don't see any secondaries being any benefit. We do have plenty of wet roadways this morning, and there is still a crash reported northbound 101 at the I-5 ramp, maybe partially blocking that left lane. I don't have visual of that, but again, wet, slick ramps to be extra careful on. If you're in the Central Sound, northbound I-5 seems to be okay. Federal Way to SeaTac still hovering in 20-minute mark. Southbound I-5, you are jamming up now from North Gateway down over the Ship Canal Bridge. Well, more so passing Lake City Way. We've got about 6,000 customers in North Seattle without power, and I'm getting word of a crash now on 125th Street. It looks like here coming into our downtown. So, yeah, Lake City Way area, and that's where the traffic lights are out. So, again, treat these as four-way stop signs. We're still investigating exactly why, but this accident may be why. In the Northwest News Radio Traffic Center, I'm Libby Kay.
1: 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The new SR-167 Expressway is open. It's the shortcut between I-5 and SR-509 near 5. 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
2: And a check of the forecast, here's George.
9: Watch the showers this morning, then a spotty raindrop or two can't be ruled out this afternoon. We're in the 50s today and tomorrow, and it's gusty. A few showers tomorrow, mainly in the morning as well. We clear out, sunshine and 61 Sunday. In the Como Weather Center, I'm meteorologist George Waldenberger, Como 4 News.
2: And taking a look at current conditions, well, let's see. Up in Everett, cloudy skies and 54 degrees. At least we don't have the fog that we had yesterday. Tacoma, cloudy and 57. Joint Base Lewis-McChord, also cloudy and 57. Clouds of 59 in downtown Seattle.
1: If you were just you got a note there about a local school district that might be late today.
2: Yes, this just came in. Shoreline School District up in North King County, 2 hours late today. This due to power outages at numerous sites throughout the district. So all Shoreline schools on a 2-hour delay due to the lack of electricity.
1: It's been so long since the Iowa Hawkeyes played a football game in Seattle. The last time it happened, Eric Heintz, Lyndon Baines Johnson was president.
4: That's right. The Hawkeyes are making their first trip to Seattle for a football game since 1963. And since it's Friday, they're offering a 50% happy hour discount in concessions before kickoff. So between 4 and 5 o'clock, all food items, soda and water will be half off of the 9 concession stands around the stadium. However, alcoholic beverages are excluded from this discount because of state regulations.
1: Wait a minute. What kind of happy hour is that?
4: Yeah, I know you guys didn't think that'd be too joyful. Oh. Anyway, that game kicks off at 6 o'clock on Fox. The Washington State Cougars, they're on the road to play Utah State. That's also a 6 p.m. kickoff on the CW. 49ers quarterback Brock Purdy has not been sacked this year, and he's thrown 11 TD passes. A large part of his success is being mobile when facing a strong pass rush. And Seahawks defensive tackle Jaron Reed says Purdy can scramble if he's forced to leave the pocket.
13: You know, we don't want to give rush lanes to a quarterback, especially when they can run, you know, like Purdy can. So, you know, we got to make sure we're on the same page, communicating with each other, not rushing past them and making sure that we can get them down when we get to them.
4: Defensive end Leonard Williams was limited in practice this week because of an ankle injury suffered against the Chargers. It's not known if he won't play on Sunday. Kickoff is 1:25 on Fox. And the Kraken begin a road trip in Detroit today. The puck drops at 4 o'clock. At the sports desk, I'm Eric Hines, Northwest News Radio.
1: 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We'll tell you about the part of I-405 that will be off limits this weekend because of construction. That's coming up next when the Northwest Morning News continues.
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1: 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I'm Brian Calvert.
2: Investors poured $3.5 billion into Seattle-area tech startups last quarter, bucking a national decline. PitchBook figures indicate that's more than three times the total during the same period last year. GeekWire reports it's the region's highest quarterly total in at least a decade. Major funding rounds involved Kent Rocket Company, Stoke Space, Bellevue software developer Temporal, and Everett Fusion Energy Company, Helion.
1: You can bet there's going to be more cars on Interstate 5 this weekend because of what's happening on I-405.
23: All lanes of southbound 405 in Bothell will be shut down this weekend. This is expected to push heavy volumes onto I-5, which is already slow going due to the Revive I-5 work on the Ship Canal Bridge in Seattle.
24: We know that there's a lot of vehicles that use 405, so this is going to be a challenging weekend, especially for people trying to get south into Seattle and into Bellevue. Try to avoid State Route 527. That is our main detour route, and it just cannot handle the amount of traffic that we see on 405 on a typical weekend.
23: This weekend's closure is because of the 405 Brickyard to State Route 527 improvement project that has already brought headaches for local drivers. Northbound will still be open, but all southbound lanes will be off limits from 10 o'clock tonight until 4 Monday morning.
1: Darren Zahn of Como News recommends you might want to jump on a bus or a light rail train, especially if you're going to head to Sunday's football game there at Lumen Field.
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25: The measles is showing no signs of slowing down, with record-breaking numbers being reported across the United States. Pennsylvania trying to curb the largest outbreak seen in the nation in decades. Across the country, almost every single state has seen measles infections. Cases have reached nearly 4,000 nationwide, stemming from more than 40 different outbreaks. Before 2025, most cases were related to international travelers. But now, amid declining vaccination rates, outbreaks are popping up domestically in under-vaccinated communities. CDC data shows that the number of kindergartners vaccinated against measles has dropped nearly 3 percentage points since 2019. Health experts warn that measles is the most contagious virus in the world. One sick child entering a classroom could infect 18 of their 20 unvaccinated classmates who are exposed. Doctors now urging parents to get their kids vaccinated with the measles, mumps, and rubella vaccine. The shot comes in two doses, the first given after year one and the second given after year four. Those two doses, 97% effective at preventing infection. With your Medical Minute, I'm Yuri Benajed.
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0: Here's Libby.
21: Thank you, Brian. Okay, so we had a vehicle fire southbound side of I-5 coming down toward Bridgeport Way. It's out. It's still only one left lane, looks to me, that's getting by with the activity. You are jammed up on the approach, but when I check your travel time between Lakewood and DuPont, I-5 is your fastest bet, about 15 minutes. So just careful as we work through here. Northbound side's actually a little bit longer, maybe a minute or two longer, but I don't see a delay, and I certainly don't see an onlooker slowdown getting up toward Bridgeport Way. Northbound side of 101, a crash at I-5, so reportedly blocking the left lane. We've had wetter roadways here and there this morning. Need to be careful on wet, windy ramps. You seem to be okay in the central sound. 405 heading up the Renton builds routinely. I don't have a major jam up for northbound I-5 travelers. You're building and toward downtown. The Harbin Avenue on-ramp to northbound I-5 there at the Ship Canal Bridge is open, by the way, ahead of schedule as part of the Revive I-5 work. But we've got a significant power outage north Seattle right now, like 6,000 customers. We're talking along 125th Street up toward 165th between I-5 and Lake City Way. I understand Shoreline School District's on a two-hour delay maybe as a result. Now, I do know there is a crash on Lake City Way at 125th Street, so I imagine we do have traffic lights that are out. Do your best to treat them as a four-way stop. I don't know that this is the cause for the power outage, though. In the Northwest News Radio Traffic Center, I'm Libby Kay.
2: In the forecast, rain, breezy at times, highs in the low 60s. At least there's no fog for the most part. Scattered showers tonight, lows near 50. Clouds tomorrow, then sunny, highs near 60 on Saturday.
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4: From ABC News, I'm Sherry Preston. Federal authorities are providing more information about the ICE shooting in New York City last night. 28-year-old Oscar Belgal was shot when agents opened fire, they say, after he tried to hit them with his vehicle. DHS Chief Mark Wayne Mullen confirming minutes ago there was a 5-year-old in the car with him.
7: We wasn't aware the child was in the car, I can tell you that. But you know who was? Oscar. Oscar knew he had a child in his car. Oscar chose to accelerate at a high rate of speed and ram two different vehicles.
4: New York Mayor Zoran Mamdani calling for ICE to be abolished and to leave New York.
8: We know that ICE is rotten to its core.
4: Mullen responding.
7: It's shameful that you have a mayor that goes out there and puts criminals over law-abiding citizens.
4: Hurricane Isaias strengthening to a Category 3 storm with maximum sustained winds of 120 miles an hour. Florida Governor Ron DeSantis warning those in places like Pensacola.
9: There's going to be major impacts throughout the Florida panhandle. Everyone has understood that, and everyone's really been working together to make sure that we are ready to go.
4: The hurricane expected to make landfall late tonight or early tomorrow. The winner of this year's Nobel Peace Prize is Navi Pillay, former head of the UN Commission on Human Rights and current member of the International Criminal Court.
11: We are living through an era when international law and human rights are under significant political attack.

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5: Troy Williams, a popular chef from San Diego who had allegedly been on the run for nearly 15 years, has now been arrested in San Diego.
6: Authorities say Williams was among the suspects who kidnapped, assaulted, and shot a woman back in 2012 and left her in a field in Davenport. U.S. Marshals saying this arrest is a perfect example of those who think they have bested law enforcement and evaded arrest. Marshals remain resolute in the relentless pursuit of the most dangerous offenders.
5: That's ABC Sophie Flay. Williams was a chef at Miss B's Coconut Club in San Diego. The NFL is joining the state of New Jersey in asking the Supreme Court to allow regulation of prediction markets like Kalshi and Polymarket. ESPN reporter David Perdomo covers the business of sports betting and says maybe there do need to be some rules.
7: What is very worried about is that there are not the proper oversight being installed in prediction markets ecosystem, where player props and betting on lead games and things like odds to win the Super Bowl, they just aren't getting the oversight that the league would like to see.
5: Mortgage rates keep rising. Freddie Mac says the average for a 30-year home loan is now up to 7.4%, the seventh week in a row rates have gone up. A year ago, the average rate was 6.3%. And we're still at record highs for autumn gas prices. AAA puts a national average for a gallon of regular at $4.36. It's the first time on record. Gas in October has been above $4 a gallon. Sherry Preston, ABC News.
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9: Those watching the state coffers say budget cuts may be needed even if voters allow the millionaire's tax to be implemented.
10: Microsoft to the White House, we're not using the visa program incorrectly, and we're certainly not underpaying workers from other countries. Details of these stories and others coming right up, but first it's 7:04.
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10: It's over to the traffic desk this morning. Libby, what do you have for us?
11: Well, we're still trying to investigate just why we've got about 6,000 customers without power in North Seattle. Brian, this morning we're going to have some widespread traffic. Lights are out. I do know of an accident on Lake City Way southbound at 125th Street. The kind of range of the area where the lights are out is 125th Street up toward 165th, and we're talking on the east side of I-5 and over toward Lake City Way, Bothell Way area. So a lot of extra care. I understand Shoreline School District's under 2-hour delay with the significant power outage. So please treat four-way stops as best you can as traffic lights that are dark as four-way stops. There it is. Shoreline to Seattle and southbound I-5, 20 minutes. You do have some delays. You're getting down toward Lake City Way. Aurora's, though, 10 minutes longer. I don't know if any power outages on that side of I-5. Northbound I-5, about 15 minutes from 405 to I-90. A little busier toward I-90 and passing the West Seattle Bridge. East side travelers, okay. We got off to a pretty wet start, though. Linwood to Woodinville's slower coming south on 405. That's about 20 minutes. We have still work from that earlier vehicle. Local fire southbound I-5 at Bridgeport Way. It's only the left lane that squeezes by, but I-5 between Lakewood and DuPont is your fastest route. In the Northwest News Radio Traffic Center, I'm Libby Kay.
9: And the forecast, well, looks like a lot of rain today. Breezy at times as well. Highs in the low 60s. Scattered showers tonight. Lows near 50. Morning clouds tomorrow. Saturday's, though, going to dry out. Highs near 60 degrees again. Sunday and Monday, mostly sunny. Highs in the low 60s. Everett reporting clouds in 54. Puyallup drizzled in 57. Joint Base Lewis-McChord also has some drizzle in 57. Tacoma clouds in 57. Clouds in 59 in downtown Seattle.
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10: Good morning and happy Friday. It is Friday, the ninth day of September 2026. Jeff Pogula in for Denise this morning. And among our big stories, Washington's millionaires tax debate turned confrontational last night over a Democratic senator's earlier vote to prohibit personal income taxes.
9: At a Bellevue Chamber Forum Thursday, initiative sponsor Brian Haywood challenged Democratic State Senator Monica Dingram on

0: her record.
1: You voted, yes, to stop an income tax. You voted on 2111 that, no, there should be no income tax here.
0: Now, Senate records confirm her 2024 vote, but Dingler draws a distinction between a broad-based income tax and the new one on high earners.
2: A broad-based income tax, and I'll say again, a broad-based income tax I will not vote for.
0: A yes vote on Initiative 645 next month would repeal the tax on income above $1 million and prohibit state and local taxes on individual income.
3: Now, the fight over that new income tax, just one part of a larger budget dilemma with spending cuts possible, even if voters do keep that millionaire's tax. At a separate forum, Democratic House Majority Leader Joe Fitzgibbon outlined how November's vote on an initiative to repeal the tax could affect another proposal, which is called a statewide payroll tax.
4: We would not go to a statewide payroll tax in the event that the initiative this fall is defeated.
3: He and other Democratic leaders say closing the budget gap through new taxes is unlikely. Republican State Senator Chris Gildon points to another problem with changing the tax code.
5: I know there's one thing that business hates, and that's volatility.
3: Voters decide the income tax repeal measure, Initiative 645, in November.
0: As we get closer to that November election, more counties are testing their vote counting process. Tyler Cunnington of Come On News reports from the King County Elections Headquarters in Renton.
6: We have a number of state legislature seats, U.S. congressional seats here in Washington, as well as a Seattle City Council seat, and multiple highly talked about propositions. King County Election Center was running their logic and accuracy test to send a large batch of ballots through their system to ensure that each box gets checked ahead of the real deal next month. The county is projecting over 1 million votes to pour in, about 75% of registered voters here in the county that they think will turn out for this midterm election. The state voter guides have already been sent out, while ballots will be mailed out next Friday on October 16th. The county's encouraging people to read up on their candidates and plan to vote early.
0: General election is on Tuesday, November 3rd.
3: Seven men behind bars following a human trafficking operation along Seattle's Aurora Avenue. 20 Seattle police personnel deployed to respond to community concerns there. Now, according to police, the seven men were arrested for prostitution, loitering, and patronizing. They ranged in age from 22 to 64 years old.
0: Microsoft is responding to White House allegations of visa abuse. The Redmond tech giant said it only hires H-1B candidates who meet strict requirements, and that 80% of its filings were to extend or change the status of existing Microsoft employees. These were not to new hire people.
3: Another round of layoffs hitting Amazon's online shipping shopping operation, I should say. Reuters reports fewer than 1,000 corporate jobs were cut, including positions supporting customers and outside merchants. The layoffs affect workers in this country, India, and Britain. Washington's share of the job cuts remains unknown.
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0: 7:10 on your Friday morning. I'm Jeff Pogel along with Brian Calvert. After nearly 25 years, the murder of a Seattle prosecutor remains a mystery. Jeremy Harris with Como News has the story.
8: The top of Queen Anne is home to the most iconic views of Seattle. Tree-lined streets known as a haven in the busy city. And in this picture-perfect setting, one of the Northwest's most disturbing unsolved murders still haunts Seattle.
9: It was 25 years ago on October 11th that Tom Wales was murdered in his own home.
8: Mike Harrington is the special agent in charge of FBI Seattle, which is still actively working to solve the murder of federal prosecutor Thomas Wales.
10: How does this impact the integrity of the entire justice system?
9: Tom Wales is the only federal prosecutor in U.S. history to be killed in the line of duty. We definitely have multiple persons of interest here, and we continue to work on building the evidence that's ultimately going to be able to allow us to come out and say definitively what happened, who was involved, and why it happened.
8: Wales had spent two decades at the U.S. Attorney's Office in Seattle. He handled complex fraud cases and was also an outspoken advocate for gun control. Here he was on Como News months before he was murdered.
11: All we're asking for is that gun owners be held responsible for the safe storage of their firearms.
8: On that night in October 2001, Wales was working at his computer inside his home. A gunman laying in wait approached a window and opened fire, shooting Wales. The murder shocked Seattle and devastated Tom's two children. Seattle police and the FBI jumped on the case, which from early on looked like an assassination targeting Tom for his work as a prosecutor. The murder made national headlines, even for a country still in shock from the September 11th attack a month earlier. Investigators looked into the recent cases Tom had prosecuted, or if perhaps his advocacy for gun control may have put him in the crosshairs of a killer.
10: 25 years later, is there still a chance at prosecuting somebody for what happened?
5: I haven't given up. The FBI hasn't given up. That's in part because I know that there are people in this community who have the information we need to be able to charge this case.
8: For federal prosecutors like Tom Woods, the case is personal.
5: To have someone who is a public servant be killed in their own home. Tom was killed for doing his job. His job was to keep this community safe. That's what he did. And when there's an attack on him, that's an attack on the very fabric of our justice system, a very attack on what keeps us safe as a community.
12: This is the letter that's written.
8: There have been leads in the case over the years. In 2006, someone mailed this 308-word letter to the FBI in Seattle. It was sent from Las Vegas and claimed to be from the killer. It said a woman had provided the gun and paid the killer an undisclosed amount of cash to kill Tom Wales. The author of the note claimed he shot through the window and watched Tom die before running off, getting the money, and returning to Las Vegas. Then in 2019, a shocking development.
13: He's talking about this shocker of an indictment revealing...
8: A 34-year-old woman from Everett was indicted for lying to a grand jury in connection to Tom's murder. The charges revealed the FBI had taken information to the grand jury regarding a person they referred to as suspect number one. Prosecutors said the woman initially told the FBI a man she had been in a relationship with bragged about killing a judge or attorney who lived on top of a hill. The woman later changed her story and claimed she'd never said that. She pleaded guilty to a misdemeanor obstruction charge. Her case sparked a fire of interest in the Wales murder.
9: It's been 25 years hiding, running from what happened that night, looking over their shoulder for 2.5 decades. It's time for that to end.
0: Now, Como's Jeremy Harris says tips into the murder could be submitted online to the FBI.
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3: 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Or the Dow Jones Industrial Average up 168 points, or up 0.3%. The S&P 500 up 23, or 0.3%. 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
3: Libby, how are we doing on the ride to work and school this morning?
14: Yeah, it's a little dicey, Brian. We've got some wetter roadways, obviously. Friday's traditionally light, and they are so, but we've got our own issue now. That earlier pretty significant vehicle fire is all out and still being worked on now. Just to the right shoulder on southbound I-5 by Bridgeport Way. Check your travel time. Tacoma to DuPont, that 20 or so miles is hovering in the hour mark just under now. We'll start to catch back up, but it's going to take some time. And again, careful on these wet conditions. Yes, it is jamming up westbound State Route 512 travelers at the I-5 ramp, because that's where southbound I-5 really starts to jam. At this point, if you want to hop off, take westbound 74th there and southbound Lakewood Drive, it's going to get you ahead at least 20 minutes, but we'll keep our eyes and take see how long it takes for these residual delays to finally ease. Northbound I-5 at the ramp from 101, still reporting a crash with the left lane blocked. Okay, in the Central Sound, southbound 405 is looking real heavy down toward Canyon Park. Now, you are driving on wetter roadways. It's still in the 20-minute mark just over from Linwood to Woodinville, but we have may have a crash here. We've also got a significant power outage North Seattle area, about 6,000 customers right now without power. Still investigating exactly why, but they're anticipating not until almost a 3 o'clock hour this afternoon where we may get this restored. Olympic Hills, Ridgecrest, Briarcrest neighborhood. So from 165th Street down to 125th and between I-5 and Lake City Way, you could see a lot of traffic lights out. In the Northwest News Radio Traffic Center, I'm Libby Kay.
3: 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It's the shortcut between I-5 and SR 509 near 5. Try it free now. In winter, you'll pay just a dollar when you have a good-to-go pass.
0: Now check of the forecast. Here's George.
15: Be ready for showers today. It's also going to be chilly and breezy. Mostly cloudy skies and the wettest weather in the morning, although we can't rule it out in the afternoon either. And for tomorrow, kind of hit or miss rain in the morning. Most of it tapers, but not all for the afternoon. Snow levels come down below 5,000 feet in the mountains. It's going to be cold as well. Today and tomorrow, we stay in the 50s. Then for Sunday, a chilly morning, but we warm back to 60s, the low 60s under sun for the afternoon. In the Como Weather Center, I'm meteorologist George Waldenberger, Como 4 News.
0: And taking a look at current conditions, well, at least it's not as foggy and thick as pea soup as it was yesterday morning, but we do have just a bit of fog up in Everett, 56 there. Bremerton reporting clouds in 58, and it looks like we've got clouds and about 59 in downtown Seattle.
3: Mark Pines joins us over at the sports desk this morning as we get ready to write another chapter in the Hawks 49ers rivalry.
16: That's right. And first place is up for grabs in the NFC West as the division leading 49ers visit the Seahawks on Sunday. The last time they played, it was a 41-6 Seahawks victory in the playoffs, due in large part to numerous injuries to the 49ers defense. This year, the more healthy and Seahawks quarterback Sam Darnold says the 49ers defense is limiting big plays.
17: You know, their back end and then obviously their rush all being tied together. They do a really good job with that and really just keeping everything in front of them. And they do a really good job of tackling as well, which I think helps limit those explosives.
16: Two Seahawks who did not participate in practice yesterday included defensive end Leonard Williams and linebacker Chaz Surratt. Kickoff is 1:25. The Buccaneers earned their first win of the season last night, beating the Cowboys 24-16. Bucky Irving carried the offense with 175 total yards and two touchdowns. In college football tonight, the Washington Huskies host 18th-ranked Iowa. That's a 6 o'clock kickoff on Fox. The Washington State Cougars are on the road. They play Utah State tonight as well. That's also a 6 p.m. kickoff on the CW. The Kraken, they're on the road. They begin a 5-game road trip today in Motown against the Detroit Red Wings. That trip also includes games with Washington, Philadelphia, Tampa Bay, and Florida. Game time is 4 o'clock on Prime Video. From the Sports Desk, America Heights Northwest News Radio.
3: Coming up, downtown Seattle considers more public potties. 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
3: Along with Jeff Poggiola this morning in for Denise, I'm Brian Calvert.
0: A man accused of theft led officers to an improvised explosive device in Bellevue. 30-year-old Johnny Mixayabua faces several charges, including attempted assault and unlawful possession of a firearm. Police were dispatched to reports of a theft in progress at a CVS store around 6 p.m. on Sunday. When he was detained, officers saw him reach toward something in his jacket and found a gun, which they quickly took away. While searching a car at the scene, Seattle police found an improvised explosive device inside. It was safely removed and dismantled. The suspect has more than a dozen felony convictions.
3: Local City talking about expanding its public restroom program from 4 locations to 10. Seattle Mayor Katie Wilson's proposed budget includes about $1.4 million a year to build new toilets in busy areas of the city. Now, 4 modular restrooms from Throne Labs were installed in Pioneer Square during a pilot program. The city's not determined where the additional restrooms would be located.
0: King County has set a rather grim record, the most unclaimed bodies to date. Northwest News Radio's Lillian James has the story.
5: The King County Medical Examiner's Office's Indigent Remains Program provides a burial for residents who have died without resources or family to claim their remains. The ceremony is held every few years on an as-needed basis. All remains are cremated, placed in individual containers, and buried in the same tomb. According to the KCMEO, clergy from numerous denominations read aloud the names of each person being honored, and members of the public are allowed to join to pay their respects. At this year's ceremony, which happened on Wednesday, 626 people were honored at Mount Olivet Cemetery in Renton. The Seattle Times reports these ceremonies have been occurring more frequently in recent years. Last year, the county buried 405 and a decade ago, 137. The exact reason why remains unknown. And according to the Times, the medical examiner's office estimates about 12% of those buried Wednesday were experiencing homelessness. Lillian James, Northwest News Radio.
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3: What do you have for us, Libby?
6: I still have reports, Brian, of a crash Olympia northbound 101 at I-5. Initially, it had a left lane block. Watch out for that. Unfortunately, I've never been able to get my eyes on that. I can see that southbound I-5 there by Bridgeport Way has just the right shoulder blocked with that earlier vehicle fire. You'll see the RV. It was something behind it that it was towing that I believe was on fire. Now, we went from an hour travel time from Tacoma to DuPont to down to a half an hour. You are still sluggish as you're coming down towards State Route 512. When you get south of there, you will start to move a bit better. Still, unfortunately, westbound State Route 512 travelers looking at a half an hour from Sumner to Lakewood. So extra delayed at the I-5 interchange right now. Eastbound, though, would be much longer, and that's in the 20-minute mark. So not so bad here at all around the South Hillmont curve. Central Sounders, you do seem to be okay. I do have reports of a crash now just coming in Shelton on northbound Highway 3 at Lavender Lane. But back toward the Central Sound, we seem to be okay. And east side travelers, there are extra delay southbound 405 with a crash before Canyon Park that may be in the clearing stages, but certainly under speed. We've also got a significant power outage, North Seattle area, Olympic Hills, Ridgecrest, Briarcrest neighborhoods, Shoreline schools. Many of these are impacted, so we've got a two-hour delay. So a lot of traffic lights will be out as well. In the Northwest News Radio Traffic Center, I'm Libby Kay.
0: Forecast, rain, breezy at times, highs in the low 60s, scattered showers tonight, lows near 50, clouds tomorrow, then sunshine in the afternoon, highs near 60 degrees.
3: The Recording Academy has announced that the annual Clive Davis pre-Grammy Gala will continue in 2027 following Davis's death earlier this year. Davis launched or revived the careers of such superstars as Janis Joplin, Whitney Houston, and Alicia Keys. His pre-Grammy Gala, held since 1975, is considered one of the week's most exclusive events. They will do that on February 6th of the new year. Our top story is coming up as the Northwest Morning News continues.
4: 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I'm Libby Kay. 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
15: ABC News, I'm Sherry Preston.
28: You're going to continue to see impacts far beyond just the coast here in Northwest Florida.
15: Florida Governor Ron DeSantis says Isaias grows into a Category 3 hurricane. It's due to make landfall around Pensacola and could be a dangerous one, says ABC's Sam Champion.
29: Storm surge numbers have been lifted, so I want the coast to take this storm surge very seriously. Could be as high as 9 feet to 10 feet now. It has been a powerful storm. The eye changing shape, the eye wall shrinking here, but a good powerful storm, weakening a little bit just before it makes the coastline likely. But I want you to think of this as a very powerful hurricane.
15: DHS Secretary Mark Wayne Mullen says ICE agents didn't know there was a child in the car when they opened fire on a man who was shot in New York City last night. That man said to have weaponized his vehicle trying to get away from ICE agents who were wearing construction vests. A new report from the Fed finds families headed by someone 75 or older are America's wealthiest now. This is ABC News.
7: When you need to know, Northwest News Radio. 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
3: Jeff Pogula is in for Denise this morning. A debate over the state's new income tax on high earners got a little heated last night. Brian Haywood, who's sponsoring a ballot measure to repeal the millionaire's tax, sparred with Democratic State Senator Monka Dhingra. In addition to the repeal initiative, Republicans are also pursuing legal challenges to that tax.
0: Now, that debate over the income tax comes as state budget writers warn that spending cuts could be needed even if the tax stays. At a separate Bellevue forum, Democratic State Senator June Robinson, who is one of the budget writers in Olympia, said additional tax revenue is unlikely to close the state's projected budget shortfall. New income tax is scheduled to take effect not next year, but in 2028, but voters will decide whether to repeal it in November.
3: Bellevue police find an explosive device in a stolen car of a theft suspect. Officers responded to the theft in progress at a local drugstore. During the search, they found the man was carrying a gun. He was also driving a stolen car. The improvised explosive was inside. It was safely dismantled by the bomb squad.
0: Hundreds of Amazon employees have lost their jobs in the company's online retail business. Amazon has not provided a breakdown of how many Washington employees, if any, are affected.
3: It's 7:32 at Northwest News Radio. Now on to stories you haven't heard yet this hour. The 15-year-old arrested in connection to the deadly Bite of Seattle mass shooting back in court yesterday. Lin-Ann Nguyen with Como News has more.
16: More than 2 months after the deadly shooting at the Bite of Seattle left 3 dead and 4 injured. The victims' families remain in the dark about who's responsible. A 15-year-old arrested at the scene was seen shooting into the crowd of innocent bystanders, but his attorneys maintain he shot in self-defense. According to court records, a witness told police he saw the teen start shooting after another suspect shot first. Police arrested the 15-year-old who had a ghost gun with a vanity plate reading "One shot, one kill." But so far, no evidence from that gun connects the 15-year-old to any of the deaths or injuries.
3: Investigators found 13 shell casings at the scene that they believe came from 4 different weapons. We know one suspect died at the scene. The identity of the other shooters remains a mystery.
0: Authorities confirmed that a 5-year-old Graham girl found dead earlier this summer was mauled by a dog. Pierce County Sheriff's Office says a DNA test confirmed the child was mauled to death by the dog of a family friend on August 13th. Police say the girl and her grandmother were staying at the family friend's home while preparing for a camping trip when the girl disappeared. Grandmother called 911 and deputies responded to the home where they found the dog standing over the girl's body. The dog was shot. Investigators were initially uncertain whether the girl was attacked by the dog or another large animal.
3: More local news stories in just a moment, but first it is 7:34.
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6: Thank you, Brian. I do see some vehicles here on the right shoulder, southbound 405 coming down toward Bothell Everett Highway. We're dealing with a lot of wet roadway. So that stretch of roadway is a little heavier, about 20 minutes still, even for Friday light now. Southbound I-5, shoreline to Seattle, starting to hit the brakes around 125th Street. So not quite where we would usually, a little farther south, but still looking about a 35-minute travel time from shoreline to Seattle. I have the significant power outage north Seattle right now. Still better part of 6,000 customers without power. It's affecting many shoreline schools, so they're on a 2-hour delay as a result. We're talking east of I-5 over toward Lake City Way, Bothell Way area from 125th Street up toward 165th. I am just getting word of a crash northbound 15th Avenue at 135th Street. Very likely that traffic light could be out, so do your best. Treat them all as four-way stops. Lake City Way at 125th Street did have an earlier crash. I think that at least has been cleared out. Southbound side of I-5 getting in toward Lakewood, south of State Route 512. You still may be under speed. We've got that BR over onto their RV onto the right shoulder. It was an earlier vehicle fire. It's out, but it's still keeping you a little slower than usual. Westbound State Route 512 over toward I-5. In the Northwest News Radio Traffic Center, I'm Libby Kay.
0: Forecast, well, it's going to be wet today, not to mention windy. Look for highs in the low 60s, plus some scattered showers tonight. Look for lows near 50 degrees. Tomorrow, though, things start to dry out. Morning clouds, sunshine in the afternoon for your Saturday, highs near 60. Then Sunday and Monday, mostly sunny, highs in the low 60s. Taking a look at current conditions, it appears, I've got the wrong calendar open. There we go. Downtown, we've got 59 and cloudy sky.
3: You know, it's a lot more mild than it has been the last several mornings around here, Jeff. Temperatures mostly in the upper 50s because of that cloud cover we had last night, keeping us nice and insulated. But the trade-off is we've got the rain today.
0: I was going to say, so you just got to stay dry. That's the key.
3: That will be it today. But if you're seen walking around with an umbrella, especially in Seattle, folks will likely, you know, laugh at you or something like that.
0: Yeah, we don't use those here.
3: I don't think it's going to rain that hard. 7:36 here at Northwest News Radio. Radio. We hope you're having a great morning so far. Thank you for making us a part of your routine at Northwest News Radio. Along with Jeff Pogula, who's in for Denise this morning, I'm Brian Calvert.
0: State School Superintendent Chris Rakedahl says data shows Washington students continue to struggle academically, with math standing out as the biggest problem. As KATU-TV's Deb Knapp reports, student achievement is being tied to school funding.
17: Rakedahl says districts are being squeezed by rising costs, everything from insurance to utilities, and that's forcing some to cut programs and services.
18: When school districts are shutting down programs because they can't hardly afford their insurance bill or their utility bill, that's a bigger priority because that's causing school districts to cut direct service and direct programs to students and families.
17: But that raises another question. With Washington already spending billions on public education, is more money the answer?
19: Well, I think we have to invest in what works.
17: Dr. Vicki Murray with the Washington Policy Center says the state should first take a harder look at where the money's going and whether it's producing results. Murray argues the question shouldn't be how much money Washington spends, but what that money is buying.
0: Murray said policymakers should define what level of funding is sufficient and identify investments that have demonstrated results.
3: More than a dozen city leaders from King County met on a single stage last night to talk about a common problem that affects their communities. Here's Tyler Cunnington of Como News.
20: An auditorium in Kent full of people who have felt the wrath of addiction in King County coming together to hear from 13 different mayors around the county to call out what they've identified as the foremost issue in the region.
21: We don't have a homelessness problem. We have a drug problem, right? We have to say it. If you can't say it.
20: Many mayors pointed to the decision in 2023 to make drug use a gross misdemeanor in Washington as a turning point for the worse. The event, organized by Battlefield Addiction, a nonprofit based in South King County, emphasized the need for experience-based policy decisions.
22: How offensive is that people are working on drug policy and not checking with the people that are going through the problem?
20: Experiences that hit closely for multiple mayors on stage.
3: Some said harsher consequences for drug convictions are needed as part of treatment.
0: A woman was hospitalized in critical condition after being shot at a home in Milton early yesterday morning. Como News reporting police responded around 2:30 a.m. and found several bullet holes in the side of the house. Officers also found the woman suffering from a gunshot wound to the chest. Police believe the shooting was an isolated incident and does not pose a wider threat to the community. No suspect has been found as of Thursday morning.
3: A violent attack against a woman lands her partner behind bars. Colville man will spend nearly 7 years in federal prison for attacking his partner at a Spokane area casino. Como News reporting Joseph Parisian was sentenced Monday to 82 months, includes 70 months for attempted kidnapping in Indian country. Prosecutors say that back in April of 2024, Parisian beat the woman in a road, then again at the Spokane Tribe Casino in Airway Heights, dragging her by her hair across the parking lot, forcing her into the truck. She escaped once, but he chased her down. She was found 3 days later in Spokane. Parisian was arrested the next day.
0: An Everett man behind bars after police say he stole an airport vehicle in California. The man was scheduled to fly to Seattle from John Wayne International Airport on Tuesday. However, the passenger reportedly breached security, stole an Alaska Airlines tug, and crashed it into another vehicle. Como News reports he then attempted to steal an American Airlines lavatory truck before airport police arrested him and took him to a local hospital for evaluation. Flights were briefly halted during that incident.
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0: Northwest News Time, 7:40. Some voters here in our state could be getting their November ballots as soon as early next week, and many will have the situation in Iran on their minds.
3: ABC News White House correspondent Karen Travers joined us earlier this morning. Karen, both the president and some of his GOP colleagues appear to be tapping in to a very negative view of that ongoing conflict.
23: Yeah, you know, and we're hearing it certainly more from the Republican candidates, some who have flat out said that the war in Iran has to end because of gas prices being so high right now. The president, though, has been, you know, kind of mixed messaging in terms of when things might, you know, reach the next stage with negotiations or what comes next. There have been reports this week that the president was considering renewing military strikes ahead of the midterm elections, which are, of course, now less than 4 weeks away. Yesterday, he announced, though, that the U.S. would not strike Iran at any time prior to the upcoming midterm elections. He wrote this on a social media post. We had asked the White House this week after there had been some reports, you know, what is he considering? There had been a meeting last week where there were options apparently presented. The White House told us that the president has all options available at any time. Now, notably, oil and U.S. oil and global oil spiked about 4% yesterday morning over these reports, concerns that the war could restart. But also, it's notable to look at that president's post that he doesn't rule out any potential military action right after the midterm elections.
3: Well, and when you consider the polling right now of Americans' opinions on this situation, this is a slam dunk, and it appears that he's trying to at least tap into that.
23: Yeah, I mean, Americans are not happy with the way the war is going. They're not happy with the fact that it's causing gas prices to go up, diesel prices to go up. I mean, this is having a real impact across the country, and it has been for months. It's not something that's just started. Oil prices are slightly down today compared to what we had seen yesterday, but the average price for a gallon of gas is $4.36, up 15 cents from last month's average. That's according to Gas Buddy. It's the diesel prices that are really having, a big impact too, because of what that means for farmers and for truckers. Like, diesel makes everything move around the country. And that's now at $6.26 for an average price of a gallon. AAA also said that this is the record high we're seeing for the fall season for gas prices. And throw in the fact that you have this hurricane in the Gulf, there are concerns that oil production and refineries in that region could be impacted in the coming days.
3: ABC News White House correspondent Karen Travers on the line with us this morning. Karen, it is interesting, the president's take on the situation in Iran, saying he's not going to launch any major offensive before the midterms. I wonder if anybody's had a chance to ask him, if he comes across as not willing to do anything, is that also going to be viewed negatively by the voters?
23: Perhaps, because he's not ending it either. He had said in this post yesterday that the U.S. was having productive discussions with Iran, but the night before he said he doesn't want to make a deal. He said, I think the deal isn't really something I want to do. They're willing to offer us anything to stop.
3: ABC's Karen Travers joining us on Northwest News Radio.
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1: This is a Bloomberg Money Minute. American Express has a big bill coming due. The government is fining the company $350 million for failing to catch and report money laundering in its system. Federal regulators say the company failed to properly flag around $13 billion in suspicious trade-related activity over the past decade. Amex says it's identified areas for improvement in its compliance programs through internal and external reviews. And United Auto Workers President Sean Fain looks set to win another four-year term. Fain is said to have a commanding lead over challenger Rich Boyer, though votes are still being counted. Fain is known for his bombastic style, throwing contract offers from automakers in the trash on public webcasts. The current labor deal for Ford, GM, and Chrysler maker Stellantis expires in 2028. Stocks are higher on Wall Street, with all three major averages ahead between a quarter and a third percent. Erica Herskowitz, Bloomberg Radio.
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3: That means we better get you back to the traffic center. Here's Libby.
2: We got some very wet roadways, Brian, north of Seattle right now. I-5 southbound Everett to Seattle is about 55 minutes, a little bit longer even for a Friday light. Now, westbound side of Highway 2 getting onto the trestle, I do see a couple vehicles here on the Gore Point. So that's that angled line between the main lines. I'll say, I don't know that it's a major delay for you. Certainly want to be careful because, again, it looks real drenched here. You're still looking about 20 minutes from Lake Stevens over toward Everett and I-5, but under speed through here. We have extra delay southbound to I-5 getting south of Shoreline from before 125th Street. Now it's about 35 minutes Shoreline to Seattle. Wet conditions, no express lane part of your issue. We got a significant power outage north Seattle, though. They are still investigating exactly why. We have an estimate about somewhere closer toward 3 o'clock that we'll get all this restored, but Olympic Hills, Ridgecrest, Briarcrest neighborhoods. So we're talking east of I-5 over toward Lake City Way, Bothell Way area. I don't even have any cameras accessed here on Lake City Way, so that tells me traffic lights are out. Please treat them as four-way stop signs. It's going to be tricky. I do have a crash reported on 15th Avenue Northeast at 135th, right in the power outage area. In the Northwest News Radio Traffic Center, I'm Libby Kay.
3: 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It's the shortcut between I-5 and SR-509 near 5. Try it for free now until winter, and then you'll pay just a dollar if you have a good-to-go pass.
0: Now the forecast, here's George Waldenberger.
4: Scattered rain this morning. This afternoon, most but not all of it breaks up. It's breezy and chilly today. Tomorrow, a couple of morning showers, especially north of Seattle. Again, just a slight chance these linger into the afternoon or evening, just briefly, though. Sun tries to fight through, but we're chilly. We're in the 50s both today and tomorrow, and it's gusty. Winds come down on Sunday at 61 and sunny. In the Como Weather Center, I'm meteorologist George Waldenberger, Como 4 News.
0: Taking a look at conditions throughout western Washington, looks like Bremerton reporting clouds in 59. We've started to get some showers up north in Everett in 56. Bellevue also reporting showers, 58 degrees there, and a bit of a shower in 59 in downtown Seattle.
3: Let's get over to the sports desk this morning. Eric Heintz is standing by. Eric, there is a lot going on in your realm on this Friday.
5: Yeah, that's right. We'll start off with the Kraken. They're on the road as they begin a 5-game road trip in Detroit against the Red Wings. Game time is 4 o'clock on Kong TV. The Trek also includes games with Washington, Philadelphia, Tampa Bay, and Florida. Also playing tonight are the UW Huskies and the Washington State Cougars. The Dogs host Iowa, while the Cougs are on the road to face Utah State. Both games kick off at 6 o'clock. The 3-1 Seahawks look to pull into first place in the NFC West. They host the 4-0 49ers on Sunday. Besides good play by quarterback Brock Purdy, the 49ers are also led by linebackers Drew Greenlaw and Fred Warner. They have only 5 sacks so far, but Seahawks wide receiver Cooper Kupp says the 49ers get great pass rush without blitzing.
8: You aren't going to pressure a ton. You got more guys in coverage. I think that's one way that they do limit it, is by being able to play coverage as much as they do. And then they do a good job. I mean, the safeties play a good job keeping a shelf on top of the defense. And guys just fly around. I think at the end of the day, there's just a level of hustle. You know, they play hard and play together. So when you have a defense that does that, you're gonna play some efficient defense.
5: They'll also be without defensive end Nick Bosa. It's a 1:25 p.m. kickoff on Fox. And the Sounders hit the road to play New England on Saturday. Their unbeaten streak is now at 8 games. At the sports desk, Eric Heintz, Northwest News Radio.
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3: Appreciate you joining us on this Friday morning. It is the 9th of October. Along with Jeff Pogula, who's in for Denise, I'm Brian Calvert.
0: Well, there will be no lattes served alongside burritos in the near future, as Starbucks calls reports of a Chipotle takeover rumors. On Thursday, the Financial Times first reported the Seattle-based coffee giant has been working on a possible proposal during recent months to take over Chipotle, citing sources familiar with the matter. A Starbucks spokesperson said yesterday, as a matter of policy, we don't comment on rumors and speculation. Where could a rumor like this come from? Well, the current head of Starbucks, Brian Nichol, previously served as the leader over at Chipotle in the 6 years before moving to the coffee giant.
3: A local nonprofit needs your help answering the call of the wild. Here's Northwest News Radio's Aaron Wright.
12: 10 hungry black bear cubs are getting a second chance at Paws Wildlife Rehabilitation Center in Snohomish, and feeding them is no small job. The cubs have arrived since April, the most bears the facility has had in its care at one time since it opened in 2024. Together, they're eating about 175 pounds of food every day. Paws is asking the community for vegetables, fish, and gift cards to Costco and Safeway. Local farmers and businesses are welcome to pitch in, too. Five of the cubs are ready to go back into the wild with a release planned for next month. Donations can be dropped off daily from 8 to 5 at Paws on Highway 9 in Snohomish. Aaron Wright, Northwest News Radio.
3: I didn't realize those baby bears ate so much.
0: That's a lot.
3: Stay with us in 60 seconds. We'll take a look at traffic. But first,
13: I'm Denise Whitaker, curating a list of the biggest and best events in the Northwest, sponsored by Muckleshoot Casino Resort. It's Cranberry Harvest time with two festivals this weekend, the Cranberry Harvest Weekend in Long Beach and the Cranberry Harvest Festival in Grayland, happening Saturday and Sunday. There's a ghost walk into the past with miners, loggers, millhands, cement plant workers all sharing their stories from the 1900s in concrete through October 24th. Get your exercise Sunday joining the Jimothy Jaunt, a 10-mile walk through Finney Ridge to Fremont and Ballard, ending at Urban Family Brewing, or with the Kitsap Color Classic, biking 26, 34, or 52 miles along the gorgeous Kitsap Peninsula. That ride starts at the Edmonds Ferry Terminal at 9 a.m. Seattle's Volunteer Park is hosting the Northwest Orchid Society Fall Show and Sale, offering a large variety of blooming orchids plus growers and suppliers Saturday and Sunday. That's my list. I'm Denise Whitaker on Northwest News Radio.
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0: Well, let's check the roads. Here's Libby Kay.
14: Thank you, Jeff. We've got some very wet conditions north of Seattle. It looks as though southbound I-5 ever to Seattle is about 55 minutes. I have reports of a crash now by 164th onto the shoulder. Went looking. Gosh, it looks really messy through there. I haven't seen the crash, but from Everett to Linwood, you're hovering in the 20-minute mark, and there are some delay toward 164th Street. We had a southbound 405 crash just south of the Linwood split to the right shoulder. That's been wet and slower. Linwood to Woodinville is on experience at a Friday late. You're at the 25-minute mark now at this point. Shoreline to Seattle's 35 minutes. Aurora might be 5 minutes longer. I wouldn't recommend going east of I-5 to avoid any southbound I-5 delays. We've got a significant power outage north Seattle right now. Olympic Hills, Ridgecrest, Briarcrest areas. We've got a lot of traffic lights out. Reports of an accident on 15th Avenue northeast at 135th Street. So we're talking still again east of I-5 over toward Bothell Way. All my traffic lights are out there, FYI, too. So limited for me. It does look like I-90 starting to get a little bit wetter over Mercer Island. That was drier before, but still light enough in the Central Sound. We're easing well southbound I-5 from an earlier vehicle fire situation by Bridgeport Way. In the Northwest News Radio Traffic Center, I'm Libby Kay.
0: Rain today, breezy at times. In fact, we've already seen some of the scattered showers roll in. Look for highs in the low 60s. Scattered showers continue tonight, lows near 50. Then drying out tomorrow morning, clouds and sunshine in the afternoon. 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
33: From ABC News, I'm Sherry Preston. Federal
13: immigration officers say the man who was shot by ICE officers in New York City last night was driving his car into their vehicles, and they believe their lives were in danger. ICE enforcement head Marcos Charles says the man, identified as Oscar Belgal, refused their commands to stop.
1: He then accelerated his vehicle, smashing into two of our government ICE vehicles, and then weaponized his vehicle and proceeded to accelerate going towards other officers.
13: ABC News contributor and retired NYPD Chief of Detectives Robert Boyce is calling for body cam video to be released.
2: This would allay a lot of confusion in the community up there, which is an immigrant community.
13: A five-year-old in the car with Belgal was not hurt. In the Florida Panhandle, they are getting ready for now Category 3 Hurricane Isaias. Governor Ron DeSantis.
4: The resources have been flowing. The preparations have been extensive, and we are taking this storm very, very seriously.
13: ABC's Elizabeth Schulze says it could also make gas prices even higher.
5: About 13% of all U.S. oil production happens in the Gulf. Chevron and Shell have evacuated workers and shut down facilities there. And this comes at a time when oil refining is under intense strain. The national average for a gallon of regular gas at $4.36. If you're filling up an SUV like a Toyota Highlander right now, it's averaging almost $80.
13: The Trump administration has opened another chapter in their effort to fight Federal Reserve Governor Lisa Cook, the president establishing a committee to investigate allegations of mortgage fraud, the Supreme Court ruling in June she should keep her job. The Trump administration imposing sweeping new sanctions on the International Criminal Court as a part of its campaign to dismantle the body U.S. officials say is too political. International Court of Justice Judge Navi Pillay today awarded the Nobel Peace Prize. This is ABC News.
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3: The Pentagon wants to live stream the firing squad execution of former Army psychiatrist Nedal Hassan in the Fort Hood shooting.
4: This will be the military's first execution in more than 60 years. Defense Secretary Pete Hegseth has scheduled it for December 3rd, a Thursday at 1 p.m. at Fort Hood. The same day of the week, the same hour, in the same place as the mass shooting.
3: ABC's Karen Hua. Public executions were once common in the U.S., but they were phased out in the 19th and early 20th centuries. Still parsing through the details of the story alleging that U.S. Ambassador to Greece Kimberly Guilfoyle asked a Trump donor to pay her $100,000 Amex bill before her confirmation hearings. ABC's Jay O'Brien talking to Eric Dieters, that donor, about it.
5: Did you think that she was asking for that payment in exchange for something?
6: Oh, absolutely. She made it very clear, and the text messages make it very clear. She was so desperate for me to send that $100,000. She said, if you do this for me, and it's in the text messages, I will be your ride or die in Trump world.
3: Dieter says he ultimately did not make the payment and didn't get special access. New study by the Federal Reserve says gains in the stock market have made families headed up by somebody 75 or older now America's wealthiest, while the youngest families saw their wealth decline. I'm Sherry Preston, ABC News.
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8: Even if voters keep the millionaire's tax here in Washington State, some warn the budget cuts are still needed.
9: And we're hearing hundreds of Amazon jobs are being eliminated. Where is the big question? We'll try to answer that coming up. But first, it's 8:04.
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9: Let's check your commute on this Friday, this rainy Friday morning. How are we doing, Libby?
10: We're okay, Brian. In terms of accidents, we're okay. We're definitely lighter, but the conditions keeping us slower and fuller. We've got a significant power outage still. North Seattle area, upwards of 6,000 customers. Olympic Hills, Ridgecrest, Briarcrest neighborhoods. East of I-5 over toward Bothell Way and down Lake City Way. So coming from 165th Street down to 125th. Now, this is not the where you want to go to avoid any southbound I-5 delays because we've got a lot of traffic lights out through the area. Still investigating exactly what is the cause. But it's impacting Shoreline School District. I know we're running a two-hour delay still as I check the website right now. We do have reports of a crash on 15th Avenue Northeast at 135th right there in the power outage. So again, do your best. Treat these as four-way stop signs, all these darkened lights. I-5 southbound does jam up south of 145th Street. It's still about 35 minutes from Shoreline to Seattle. We had reports of a crash southbound I-5 coming in toward Linwood by 164th on the right shoulder. Wet and slow still southbound 405 just between Linwood and Woodinville, hovering around the 25-minute mark. In the Northwest News Radio Traffic Center, I'm Libby Kay.
8: Forecast calling for some drizzle throughout the day, maybe even a downright rain at times. Breezy as well. Look for highs in the low 60s. Scattered showers tonight, lows near 50. Morning clouds tomorrow, then sunshine for your Saturday afternoon. Highs near 60 degrees. Pretty much the same thing on Sunday. Taking a look at current conditions. Well, we've started to see more and more rain over the last half hour throughout western Washington. Bremerton showers in 59. Everett showers in 56. Rain over in Bellevue in 58, and rain and 58 in downtown Seattle.
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9: Good morning. It's great to have you with us on this Friday morning. It's October 9th, 2026, and Jeff Pochula is in for Denise this morning. Among our top local stories, a debate over the state's new income tax on high earners got a little heated last night.
8: Brian Haywood, who is sponsoring a ballot measure to repeal the tax, sparred with Democratic State Senator Monka Dhingra.
11: Monka voted for my initiatives in the legislature. You voted, yes, to stop an income tax. You voted on 2111 that, no, there should be no income tax here. So to say they failed, we've got four that have passed out of the seven, and you're saying this sort of doublespeak. You voted to stop an income tax.
12: A broad-based income tax, and I'll say again, a broad-based income tax I will not vote for. You gotta be strategic, you gotta use a surgical tool, you gotta have policies that work, and not play politics.
11: But your
12: so
11: own
12: no,
11: website,
12: I will not vote for a broad-based income tax.
11: Your own website said it was unconstitutional until you took it down this year. You said an

0: income tax in this state is unconstitutional. It was on your website. I've got a screenshot of it. And now you're like, oh, no, not that, but some kind of income tax.
1: The millionaire's tax, as Democrats have called it, taxes any personal income above $1 million a year. In addition to the repeal initiative, Republicans are also pursuing legal challenges to the tax.
2: Well, that debate comes as state budget writers warn that spending cuts may be needed even if voters keep the millionaire's tax. At a separate Bellevue forum, Democratic State Senator June Robinson said additional tax revenue is unlikely to close the state's projected shortfall.
3: It's unlikely that we will do that with revenue. So we are going to need to make some fundamental changes to spending in order to make that year balance.
2: Republican Representative Travis Couture says the problem isn't a lack of tax revenue.
4: This is a spending problem, not a revenue problem.
2: A new millionaire's tax scheduled to take effect in 2028, but voters will decide whether to repeal it in November.
1: King County Elections Office this week ran its logic and accuracy test to prepare for the upcoming election. Officials expect more than 1 million voters to participate in King County, which is 75% of the registered voters. County Elections Director Julie Wise tells Como News voters also have work to do before then.
5: Make that vote plan. When are you going to vote your ballot? Who are you going to do that with? Have you already looked at the voter's pamphlet? Do you know how you're going to vote? Make sure that you get that done nice and early, and that will solve any issues to come. There'll be lines on election night, and you don't want to forget to have your voice heard this election. It's an important one.
1: Ballots will be sent out on October 16th, while voters' pamphlets have already been mailed.
2: What began as a reported shoplifting incident ends with police finding an explosive. 30-year-old Johnny Mixabua faces several charges, including attempted assault. Bellevue police responded to the report of a theft at a CVS store on 156th Avenue Northeast. While the suspect was detained, officers say they saw him reach towards something. It turned out to be a gun, which they confiscated. While searching a car at the scene, which was reported stolen, police found an improvised explosive device. The bomb squad was called in. It was safely removed and dismantled.
1: Hundreds of Amazon employees have lost their jobs in the company's online retail business. The company says it is restructuring parts of its stores division, which runs the company's main shopping website. Business Insider reports customer service, seller support, and retail engineering teams are among those affected in the U.S., India, and the U.K. Amazon has not provided a breakdown of how many Washington State employees, if any, are affected.
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1: It's 8:10 on your Friday morning. I'm Jeff Pogela, along with Brian Calvert. As we inch closer to November 3rd, the vice president will rally in Ohio. There was a big debate last night in Michigan, and a challenge has been issued for a debate in Texas.
2: ABC News midterm reporter Diana Paulson joined us earlier this morning. Diana, let's start with the gauntlet thrown by James Tallarico there in Texas.
7: Yeah, so this one's kind of funny. James Tallarico has been asking for a debate all year. There seemed to be a time this summer where Ken Paxton said he was going to agree and then sort of never followed up on details. James Tallarico issued an offer, you know, I'll debate you on Fox, on home turf. And the president the other day posted on True Social, you know, that Ken Paxton should debate James Tallarico, which is not what Ken Paxton wants to do. So the president kind of putting Paxton in a tough place. Paxton notably has never debated in his entire political career in 3 runs for attorney general, runs for state house. So it remains to be seen if we'll see a debate there, but the president putting his candidate in a tough position for a debate he really doesn't want to do.
2: Diana, you and I have talked about this before, the whole idea how debates used to be a staple of the election season, and now it seems like it's an exception to the rule to actually get the two candidates into the same forum is not something that happens every single election.
7: It is not. We talked last time about how the majority of Senate and governor races will see 0 debates this cycle. That's going to be true of Texas unless something changes crazy in the next couple of weeks. And it's going to be true of Ohio, which are 2 of the most closely watched Senate races in the country.
2: But there was a debate in Michigan, wasn't there?
7: There was, and it was explosive. There was a lot of back and forth, a lot of arguments, a lot of personal attacks. The moderator had to intervene at multiple points to stop the candidates from yelling at each other. It was really a lot. The thing that was the most that El-Sayed went after the hardest was the war in Iran and his opponent's support for tariffs. He called his opponent Mike Rogers a sock puppet for the Trump administration, said when the Trump administration says jump, he says how high. And it seems like Rogers had a little trouble carving out exactly where his disagreements were on the Trump administration in terms of tariffs on Canada, in terms of support for the Iran war, and how he wants to see it come to an end.
2: And the vice president out on the road to help other GOP leaders who may be in some trouble this November, right?
7: Yeah, so the vice president is hitting the road today in Lima, Ohio. This is going to be, we're going to see three visits to Ohio by the president and vice president in less than a week. This really highlights how close that race is going to be. Our polling shows that it's a toss-up race for both the governor and Senate races in Ohio. And this is a state where Trump won by 11 points 2 years ago. That was the highest margin of victory for any candidate since Reagan in Ohio. And now it's a toss-up race where they're having to send them out on the campaign trail three times in a week. This indicates to me and to a lot of observers that the places that Republicans wanted to be competing in this election, your Georgias, your North Carolinas, they're having to debate instead to keep their own territory, to keep places like Ohio, to keep places like Iowa, Kansas, all on the map this year instead of trying to expand their territory into these bluer states.
2: ABC News midterm reporter Diana Paulson joining us on Northwest News Radio.
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8: This is a Bloomberg Money Minute. The wealthiest Americans may not be who you think they are. New findings from the Federal Reserve show, thanks to steady gains in the stock market, wealthier American families have become even richer since its last such survey 3 years ago. And now U.S. families that are headed by someone aged 75 and older are the wealthiest families in the country. On Wall Street this morning, worries about overspending on AI have eased up, sending stocks higher. Right now, the Dow, the Nasdaq, and the S&P all up about 0.5%. Oil just a fraction higher. It's at $92 a barrel. President Trump establishing a new committee to investigate alleged mortgage fraud claims against Federal Reserve Governor Dr. Lisa Cook, reviving a failed attempt to oust her from that position. And SpaceX, this close to buying wireless spectrum space that will allow the Elon Musk-run rocket ship, satellite, and AI company to become a mobile phone carrier, taking on AT&T, Verizon, T-Mobile, and others. Tom Busby, Bloomberg Radio.
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2: Well, Libby, here we are, well into the 8 o'clock hour. How is our commute doing this morning?
9: It's not great, Brian. We've got obviously far from ideal conditions. I say that Central Sounders, you seem to be much drier than you started off with, but I'm just getting reports of a stalled vehicle on the Valley Freeway at I-405, maybe in the left center lane, struggling to get my eyes on that, but I do see you delayed up on the approach. Now, we've got a lot of wet conditions over Seattle and areas north. We've got a significant power outage, like 6,000 some customers out in North Seattle, impacting a whole bunch of traffic lights east of I-5 over toward Bothell Way, from 165th Street down to 125th. In fact, at one point, we do have reports of a crash southbound Lake City Way near 125th Street with some pretty heavy stop-and-go traffic, and that would be the case when you have a lot of areas with traffic lights out. I've also got reports of a crash 15th Avenue Northeast at 135th Street. Southbound I-5, unfortunately with no express lanes, might be your better bet this morning as opposed to going east of I-5. Aurora, it doesn't seem to be saving you much travel time, but we'll say from 135th Street down to the Ship Canal Bridge, it's about 35 minutes, maybe 5 minutes longer by way of Aurora. We had a crash southbound 405 on the shoulder before Canyon Park. That's a little slower. Whidbey Island, a crash partially blocking the right lane westbound Highway 20 at Libby Road. You're going to be diverted around here. In the Northwest News Radio Traffic Center, I'm Libby Kay.
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1: Now the forecast. Here's George Waldenberger.
10: Chilly, breezy today. The clouds break, but still a stray shower possible into the early evening. Then tonight through tomorrow morning, be ready for more scattered rains. Tomorrow's chilly. The clouds break up in the afternoon, but we're still only in the 50s with that cool breeze. Then on Sunday and Monday, clearing out, afternoon sun, but cold mornings and afternoons only in the low 60s. In the Como Weather Center, I'm meteorologist George Waldenberger, Como 4 News.
1: Well, the rain is already starting to increase on this Friday morning. We got showers in Bremerton, Everett, Bellevue, and downtown. At the moment, Seattle's reporting 58 degrees.
2: To the sports desk we go this morning. Eric Hines standing by. The last time the Iowa Hawkeyes played a football game in Seattle, Jeff Pogula wasn't even an idea for his mom and dad.
11: Neither was I, for the record. Yeah, it was back in the Huskies, or rather the Hawkeyes, are making their first trip to Seattle since 1963. And since it's Friday, they're offering a 50% happy hour discount on concessions before kickoff. That's between 4 p.m. and 5 p.m. However, alcoholic beverages are excluded because of state regulations, and kickoff is at 6 o'clock. It's also on Fox.
2: So we refer to that as a semi-happy hour.
11: Exactly.
2: Not an all-the-way happy hour.
11: Yeah, we're leading up to it.
1: Well, it's happy if the Huskies win.
11: That's true, yes. Also, it would be a good day if the Washington State Cougars win. They're playing today as well. They're actually at Utah State. That's also a 6 o'clock kickoff, and you can catch that game on the CW. San Francisco 49ers quarterback Brock Purdy has not been sacked this year and has thrown 11 TD passes. That'll keep 49er fans happy. A large part of his success is being mobile when facing a strong pass rush. Seahawks defensive tackle Jaron Reed says Purdy can scramble if he's forced to leave the pocket.
12: You know, we don't want to give rush lanes to a quarterback, especially when they can run, you know, like Purdy can. So, you know, we got to make sure we're on the same page, communicating with each other. Not rushing past them and making sure that we can get them down when we get to them.
11: Defensive end Leonard Williams was limited in practice this week because of an ankle injury suffered against the Chargers. It's not known if he'll play on Sunday. Kickoff is 1:25 on Fox. And the Kraken begin a road trip in Detroit today with a puck dropping at 4 o'clock. At the sports desk, Eric Heitz, Northwest News Radio.
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2: 8:21 on our Friday morning drive together. 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Along with Jeff Poggioli in for Denise, I'm Brian Calvert.
1: A human trafficking operation leads to several arrests. According to Seattle Police, a team of 20 officers deployed to the Aurora Avenue corridor in response to community concerns. In total, 7 men were arrested for prostitution, loitering, patronizing, ranging in age from 22 to 64 years old. SPD reports only 3 of them lived in Seattle.
2: It happens every few years, but appears to be happening more and more often. A memorial set to honor unclaimed bodies in King County.
19: The most recent burial happened Wednesday at Mount Olivet Cemetery in Renton. The King County Medical Examiner's Office's Indigent Remains Program provides a burial for residents who have died without resources or family to claim their remains. Before the ceremony, all remains are cremated, placed in individual containers, and buried in the same tomb. According to the KCMEO, clergy from numerous denominations read aloud the names of each person being honored, and members of the public are allowed to join to pay their respects. The Seattle Times reports these ceremonies have been occurring more frequently in recent years. Last year, the county buried 405, and a decade ago, 137. This year, 626 people were honored. According to the Times, the medical examiner's office estimates about 12% of those buried Wednesday were experiencing homelessness. Lillian James, Northwest News Radio.
1: Seattle Mayor Katie Wilson wants to spend more than $1 million on toilets. Her proposed budget includes about $1.4 million a year to expand a pilot program citywide. Initially, four modular public restrooms from Throne Labs were installed in Pioneer Square. Now Wilson wants to add more in busy parts of the city. New locations have not yet been determined. The spending on this project still needs city council approval.
2: It's being called a milestone for a historic building along the shores of the Montlake Cut.
20: From the boys in the boat to now the doors on the ASUW Shell House, the Seattle contractor tasked with restoring Rowing's hallowed home of George Pocock's workshop announced they're in the final stages. The 12,000 square foot project by Selen Construction, designed by Methuen, is estimated at $22.5 million. A big recent moment is the installation of the iconic hangar doors that open the structure to the cut and Lake Washington. The renovations website notes the facility was originally built before the end of World War I as a U.S. Navy seaplane hangar. Shortly after the war, it became the shell house. Completion of the project is scheduled for later this fall into winter. Scott Carty, Northwest News Radio.
1: Well, you have a dog, don't you, Brian?
2: I do.
1: What kind?
2: She is a lab mix.
1: As is mine. And dog owners may live a longer life. Research published by the American Heart Association says dog ownership tied to a 24% drop in all causes of death for the general population. Individuals who have suffered a major cardiac event, such as a heart attack or stroke, had their risk of death drop by 33% just by living with a dog.
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2: Right to the traffic desk, here's Libby.
21: A stalled vehicle I have not seen northbound side of the Valley Freeway coming up toward I-405. We are obviously much lighter for this Friday light, but something to certainly keep in mind because you always do bunch up northbound Valley Freeway at the I-405 interchange. I-5 heading north into Seattle, some delay northern end of Boeing Field, almost up toward I-90. Hey, they did wrap up a portion of the Revive I-5 project a little early. They just reopened the Harvard Avenue on-ramp to northbound I-5 there at the Ship Canal Bridge. Again, a few days ahead of schedule. Now, southbound I-5, you're still pretty jammed up. As you're coming south of 145th Street, so where we delay is a little bit farther south than where we're usual, but it's still a good 35 minutes from shoreline to Seattle. East of I-5 in North Seattle, about 6,000 customers without power, still investigating exactly why. Olympic Hills, Ridgecrest, Briarcrest neighborhoods. In fact, shoreline schools are on a two-hour delay because of this power outage. We've had accidents reported in the area to Lake City Way, 125th Street. Assuredly, lights are out here. Please do your best. Treat them all as four-way stops. In the Northwest News Radio Traffic Center, I'm Libby Kay.
1: Rain, breezy at times today. Look for highs in the low 60s.
2: Benson Boone has announced a new 32-date arena run titled The Wanted Man Tour. And yes, there will be a stop in Seattle August 4th at Climate Pledge Arena. It comes right on the heels of his current tour, the American Heart Tour, which supported his second studio album. You keep me
1: waiting. Linkin Park revealing the uncertainty, grief, and creative risk behind its return to the new documentary, Linkin Park Unshatter. The film captures the band as it grappled with what came next following the 2017 death of singer Chester Bennington, including raw footage of early recording sessions, conversations, and experimentation that eventually led to Emily Armstrong joining the group.
2: And she's just making her long-awaited comeback in Paris residency, but Celine Dion fell on stage this week. The 58-year-old slipped, apparently tripping on her pants, catching on her heel. Ms. Dion walked, jumped across the stage when she fell. Then she offered the audience a thumbs up, stood up, and kept on singing. Top stories coming up as the Northwest Morning News continues.
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28: ABC News, I'm Sherry Preston. Hurricane Isaias has developed into a major Category 3 storm churning in the Gulf and headed straight for Pensacola, Florida. Governor Ron DeSantis urging people in coastal communities to be prepared for powerful storm surge.
29: We always say, you know, you hide from the wind, but you run from the water. When the water's rising and things are happening, it's a very, very difficult conundrum, and you do not want to be caught in that.
28: The storm is expected to make landfall overnight. Protests in New York City after immigration enforcement officials opened fire on a man inside his vehicle with a five-year-old child inside. DHS Secretary Mark Wayne Mullen says the man was a criminal in the country illegally. This year's Nobel Prize, Peace Prize winner, former UN Human Rights Chief Navi Pillay. She is a judge on the International Court of Justice. And we've just learned that former Chicago Bears coach Mike Ditka has died at the age of 86. This is ABC News.
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2: Pogula's in for Denise on this Friday morning. The debate over Washington's income tax on high earners turned pointed Thursday as Initiative 645 sponsor Brian Haywood and State Senator Maka Dingra sparred over whether the levy is narrowly tailored to millionaires or a first step toward a broader income tax. The event brought the competing arguments surrounding I-645 into sharp focus less than a month before the November 3rd election.
1: Washington's next budget may require spending cuts even if voters keep the new income tax on high earners. At a Bellevue Forum, Democratic House Majority Leader Joe Fitzgibbon outlined how November's vote on an initiative to repeal that tax could affect another proposal, a statewide payroll tax.
2: Hundreds of Amazon employees have lost their jobs in the company's online retail business. The company says it's restructuring parts of its stores division, which runs the company's main shopping website.
1: And seven men behind bars following a human trafficking investigation along Aurora Avenue on Tuesday. 20 Seattle police personnel deployed to the area. According to the SPD, the seven men were arrested for everything from prostitution to loitering and patronizing.
2: 8:32 at Northwest News Radio. Now on to stories you haven't heard yet this hour. After more than 2 months since three people were killed, four were hurt at the Bite of Seattle mass shooting over the summer, the person responsible still remains a mystery. Yesterday, the 15-year-old who was arrested at the scene appeared in court where his attorneys say he shot in self-defense. Here's Lin-Ann Nguyen at Como News.
8: Police arrested the 15-year-old who had a ghost gun with a vanity plate reading, one shot, one kill. But so far, no evidence from that gun connects the 15-year-old to any of the deaths or injuries. We're not naming him because he is a minor.
9: There are no ballistic evidence that indicates that this youth was responsible for the injuries of the surviving victims.
8: Investigators initially found 13 shell casings at the scene they believe came from four different handguns. But the identities of those other shooters still remains a mystery.
2: Defense attorneys are pushing for his release to electronic home monitoring.
1: DNA testing confirms a 5-year-old Pierce County girl was killed by a dog last summer. Sheriff's office says on August 13th, the girl and her grandmother were staying at a family friend's home while preparing for a camping trip when the girl disappeared. Grandmother called 911. Deputies later found the dog standing over the girl's body. The dog was shot. At first, investigators didn't know whether the girl was attacked by the dog or another large animal.
2: It's 8:34.
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2: Let's get back over to the traffic center on this rainy Friday morning. Here's Libby.
21: Thanks, Brian. It looks like I-90 is definitely getting wetter as I move up and look over State Route 520. Certainly absolutely drenched right now. So needing a lot of extra care on Lake Bridges. Southbound I-5, shoreline to Seattle, a half an hour. You'll delay after 145th Street. Obviously, conditions part of this. No express lanes, another part of it. Folks usually try to get creative to avoid I-5 southbound. Don't go east of I-5 this morning. We've got a significant North Seattle power outage, like 6,000 customers impacting a lot of traffic lights through the area. We'll say from 165th Street down to 125th and from I-5 over toward Lake City Bothell Way. We had reports of an accident on Lake City Way southbound at 125th Street with some pretty heavy delays reported in the area. Had a crash 15th Avenue Northeast at 135th. Northbound side of I-5 from Tequila to I-90. Yeah, some delays. It's about 20 minutes. And again, you're not necessarily dry. It does look dry, though, on I-5 through the Central Sound. Drier, at least. Whidbey Island's got a crash. We may be blocked here now both directions of Highway 20 near Libby Road, so police will have to direct you. In the Northwest News Radio Traffic Center, I'm Libby Kay.
1: Rain and breezy at times. We've already seen a fair amount of the rain roll into the area. Look for lows in the 60s today. Scattered showers tonight, lows near 50. Clouds tomorrow, then sunshine in the afternoon, highs near 60 degrees. Then Sunday and Monday, mostly sunny, highs in the low 60s. Taking a look at conditions around Western Washington, looks like rain showers continue up in Everett. They're reporting about 59 degrees, and we've got rain in Tacoma as well as rain in Seattle. Again, 59 degrees.
2: It's 8:36 at Northwest News Radio. Along with Jeff Pogula, who's in for Denise, I'm Brian Calvert. Superintendent of Public Instruction Chris Rakedahl urges state lawmakers to increase education funding. Data shows Washington students continue to struggle academically, with math standing out as the state's largest challenge. Here's KATU-TV's Deb Knapp.
10: Rakedahl says districts are being squeezed by rising costs, everything from insurance to utilities, and that's forcing some to cut programs and services. Rakedahl says Washington currently puts about 42% of its near general fund into schools. He'd like to see that number go up.
11: This state puts about 42% of its near general fund into schools. It says a lot about our priorities. I'd like it to be 50% or more, but there's no constitutional mandate to that. But it says a lot that it's shrinking.
10: But that raises another question. With Washington already spending billions on public education, is more money the answer? And Dr. Vicki Murray with the Washington Policy Center says the state should first take a harder look at where the money's going and whether it's producing results.
12: At a certain point, more money for more of the same is not going to get the job done.
10: Two different views on what needs to change, but agree on the same problem. Too many students in Washington still aren't what they need to be, especially in math.
2: Murray adds Washington should examine math instruction and teacher preparation.
1: Information on students and employees may have been compromised during a September data security incident at Spokane Public Schools. KHQ reports the district took several computer systems offline as a precaution after discovering the incident back on September 20th. The district has not released a count of those involved and says it will contact affected individuals once investigators confirm the details.
2: City leaders from across King County last night shared their experiences, some personal, on the effort or the effect, that is, that drugs have had on their communities. Tyler Cuttington of Como News has more.
13: The event, organized by Battlefield Addiction, a nonprofit based in South King County, emphasized the need for experience-based policy decisions, experiences that hit closely for multiple mayors on stage.
14: I lost my brother-in-law to addiction when he was about 30 years old.
13: With many mayors demanding a treatment-first approach, claiming that through testimony from recovered addicts themselves, harsher consequences are needed.
14: Sometimes the right path is standing in front of a judge and having that judge say to you, you can go to jail or you can go to treatment.
15: There were representatives from Governor Bob Ferguson's office in attendance tonight. When I went up to speak to them, they said they didn't necessarily have a statement, but they wanted to be there to be an ear for all of those mayors, 13 of them, again, from around the county.
2: Many of the mayors agreed the 2023 decision to make a drug conviction a gross misdemeanor as a major turning point for the worse.
1: Gunfire at a house in Milton left a woman critically wounded early Thursday. Como News reports officers responded to a 911 call on 15th Avenue East and found several bullet holes in the home. A woman had been shot in the chest and was taken to a hospital in critical condition. Police say they believe the incident was isolated and that there is no threat to the community. Suspect remained at large as of Thursday morning.
2: The man learns his fate after a violent attack against his partner. The Colville man headed to prison for nearly 7 years. Joseph Parisian sentenced Monday to 82 months for the attempted kidnapping following an April 2024 attack on his partner at the Spokane Tribe Casino in Airway Heights. Prosecutors say he dragged her by her hair across the parking lot and forced her into his truck.
1: An Everett man wreaks havoc at a California airport. The incident happened Tuesday when the man was expected to fly to Seattle from John Wayne International. Como News reports he breached security, stole an Alaska Airlines tug, crashed it into another vehicle, and attempted to steal an American Airlines lavatory truck. Airport police were able to detain him, and he was taken to a nearby hospital for evaluation. Flights were briefly halted during that incident.
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1: 8:40 on your Friday morning. I'm Jeff Pogela, along with Brian Calvert. Denise Whitaker has the day off. Public executions were major spectacles in this country decades ago. But in more modern times, either the practices been taken behind closed doors or abandoned altogether. Until now.
2: ABC News national correspondent Stephen Portnoy joined us earlier this morning. Stephen, the defense secretary has plans to make sure everyone has access to see an upcoming high-profile execution.
16: It's set to happen in about 2 months at Fort Hood, the scene of the 2009 shootings that saw 13 service members killed by Nidal Hassan, a major in the Army. It was a psychiatrist in the Army who is now set to be put to death. And Defense Secretary Pete Hegseth said this week that it will be public, that the whole world will be able to watch it happen. A defense official tells us it'll happen over live stream at Fort Hood, the scene of the massacre, on December 3rd, a Thursday at 1 p.m., which Hegseth says was the hour where Nidal Hassan committed his horrifying act with a laser-guided pistol when he killed more than a dozen of his fellow service members and wounded 32 others in 2009. Now, you make the point, Brian, this would be the first public execution in this country in something like 90 years. Public executions were, as you aptly noted, something of a spectacle in the United States until public hangings in Missouri and Kentucky in the mid-1930s started to provoke shame. And ultimately, the decision was made across the country to have executions happen in private with only a limited number of witnesses. But Hegseth says that the whole world should see Nidal Hassan be put to death by firing squad, which would be the first such execution by that method in the Army since 1945. It would be the first Army execution as a whole since 1961. And while it's possible that Nadal Hassan's attorneys could try to seek judicial relief to try to delay it, it's possible that this could happen in just about 2 months.
2: We're joined this morning by ABC News national correspondent Stephen Portnoy. Talk about not tiptoeing into this realm. We have two major things here. We have not only the publicness of this execution, but the idea of using a firing squad. Why is Hegseth going to what many would consider this extreme note for this particular incident?
16: What he said was that this is sort of the method that, frankly, he prefers. And the regulations allow for officials, really the Secretary of the Army, but, of course, the Defense Secretary outranks the Army Secretary, can make a decision on method. And while there are other methods to be considered, such as, lethal injection or maybe even the electric chair, Hegseth decided that it should be by firing squad.
2: I suppose one would argue that, you don't have to watch it if you don't want to. From your perspective and from the other scholars who are going to be observing this, does this maybe open the door that this becomes a more regular thing?
16: Well, it certainly could. I mean, Nadal Hassan is not the only person on the military's death row. There are a small handful of others. And, you know, it certainly raises the specter that this is the new way of doing things. But it is being criticized, certainly by Democrats and by those who abhor the death penalty as a gruesome sort of medieval spectacle. And that there's a reason we as civilized people decided a century ago to end the practice of public hangings or other kind of public executions.
2: ABC's Stephen Portnoy.
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0: This is a Bloomberg Money Minute. Consumer sentiment this month, as measured by the University of Michigan, fell to a five-month low. But views of current economic conditions in the U.S. fell to an all-time low. That's because of stubbornly high inflation, which is weighing on so many household budgets. Now, you wouldn't know that from Wall Street today. Stocks are seeing some solid gains, as yesterday's worries about overspending on AI have apparently eased up. Right now, the Dow, the Nasdaq, and the S&P all up about 0.4%. Oil slightly higher right now, turning around some earlier losses. Shares of Delta Airlines are lower despite travel demand remaining high, especially for luxury travel. The carrier cut its earnings forecast for the year, citing sky-high jet fuel costs. They're going to pay $6 billion more this year for fuel than they did last year. And if you have an Amex card, think about this. Federal Reserve regulators have fined American Express $350 million for failing to catch and report money laundering in its system. Tom Busby, Bloomberg Radio.
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2: Well, Libby, what's our commute look like this time around?
4: Really rough, Brian. Unfortunately, I got a lot of new developing situations. We'll start northbound I-5. Crash at State Route 520. It looks like the left lane is blocked. There is activity here on the Gore Point, the neutral zone, if you will. Those angled lines between the off-ramp to head over to 520 or stay on I-5. This is a fluid situation. We've had various lanes blocked here and there and stoppages to get vehicles, at least some of them, to the side, but obviously wet conditions. So a heavy delay already building northbound I-5 over the Ship Canal Bridge. The other crash I'm getting word of is eastbound Highway 18 at mile point 27. So coming down the mountain again toward I-90. Reports that maybe all lanes are stopped visually. I'm not able to get my eyes on that. It sure looks pretty wet through that area. Now, if this is the case that you're not able to get through, Issaquah-Hobart Road will be vehicular traffic's best alternate, but it's not appropriate for freight traffic. So tractor-trailer can have to use SR-169. Again, this is a tricky situation. So, Seattle, North Seattle, significant power outage, like 6,000 customers at this point. Olympic Hills, Ridgecrest, Briarcrest neighborhood. So if you're going anywhere east of I-5 from 165th Street area down toward 125th, you can encounter a lot of areas with dark traffic lights. Whidbey Island, looks like the southbound Highway 20 crash there at Libby Road is blocking both directions of travel. There is a local alternate for you, but it looks like this is going to be here a while. In the Northwest News Radio Traffic Center, I'm Libby Kay.
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1: In the forecast, here's George Waldenberger.
3: Through tomorrow, chilly and breezy, only in the 50s with some spotty showers here and there. Be ready for them tomorrow morning again. Then we clear out. It's colder Sunday morning, 45 in the afternoon. Sunshine and 61, feeling nice. It's still a cool breeze. In the Como Weather Center, I'm meteorologist George Waldenberger, Como 4 News.
1: Well, we got increasing rain throughout the region, but temperatures still hanging right around that 60-degree mark. Bremerton, clouds in 59. Bellevue, rain. Rain and 58. We've got rain and 58 in downtown Seattle.
2: Get over to the sports desk this morning. Eric Heitz standing by. I just got this note that it was sad to read that a great passes away, Eric.
5: That's right. Former football coach Mike Ditka has passed away. His family announced that this morning. He coached the Bears when they won Super Bowl 20. As a player, he was drafted by the Bears in 1961. He also played for the Eagles and Cowboys and was the first tight end to be inducted into the Pro Football Hall of Fame. Mike Ditka was 86 years old. First place is up for grabs in the NFC West as the division-leading 49ers visit the Seahawks on Sunday. The last time they played, it was a 41-6 Seahawks victory in the playoffs, due in large part to numerous injuries to the 49ers defense. This year, they're more healthy, and Seahawks quarterback Sam Darnold says the 49ers defense is limiting big plays.
7: Their back end and then obviously their rush all being tied together. They do a really good job with that and really just keeping everything in front of them. And they do a really good job of tackling as well, which I think helps limit those explosives.
5: Kickoff is 1:25 on Fox. In college football tonight, the Washington Huskies will host 18th-ranked Iowa. Kickoff is 6 o'clock. That's also on Fox. And the Washington State Cougars are on the road to play Utah State. That's also a 6 o'clock kickoff time on the CW. And the Kraken are on the road as well. They begin a 5-game road trip today in Motown against the Detroit Red Wings. From the sports desk, Eric Heintz, Northwest News Radio.
2: Another reminder about some weekend road closures coming up, and we need your help when it comes to a new batch of bear cubs. We'll explain when the Northwest Morning News continues.
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2: Along with Jeff Poggiola in for Denise this morning, I'm Brian Calvert.
1: Well, if you plan on driving along I-405 this weekend in Bothell, keep in mind there's another freeway shutdown ahead. Aaron Zahn of Como News has the details.
8: All lanes of southbound 405 in Bothell will be shut down this weekend. This is expected to push heavy volumes onto I-5, which is already slow going due to the revived I-5 work on the Ship Canal Bridge in Seattle.
9: We know that there's a lot of vehicles that use 405, so this is going to be a challenging weekend, especially for people trying to get south into Seattle and into Bellevue. Try to avoid State Route 527. That is our main detour route, and it just cannot handle the amount of traffic that we see on 405 on a typical weekend.
8: This weekend's closure is because of the 405 Brickyard to State Route 527 improvement project that has already brought headaches for local drivers. Northbound will still be open, but all southbound lanes will be off limits from 10 o'clock tonight until 4 Monday morning.
1: The roadway could be even more busy on Sunday as the Seahawks host the 49ers at 125.
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12: It's time to find out what's on the screen. I'm Zach Wildfang. Jennifer Lawrence is set to star in Zach Cregger's upcoming sci-fi thriller, The Flood, from Warner Brothers. Cregger directed Weapons and the upcoming Resident Evil film and wrote the script and will direct this movie as well. Production is expected to begin in Europe next year, with The Flood scheduled for a theatrical release in 2028. Paramount Plus has picked up U.S. streaming rights to three new British series from A24. The comedy It Gets Worse, the coming-of-age drama Major Players, and the sci-fi drama The Ministry of Time. Three shows are expected to arrive on Paramount Plus beginning in early November. ESPN Jeopardy has been renewed for a second season on Hulu and Disney Plus following the premiere of its first season in July. The new season will continue combining the classic Jeopardy format with sports-focused trivia hosted by the one and only Joe Buck. That's what's on the screen on Northwest News Radio.
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2: I mean, normally on Friday, I don't have to ask you this question, but I think I do today. Who's going to be a little bit late getting to the office by 9 o'clock this morning?
21: A lot of folks, Brian. Unfortunately, we do have all lanes blocked on eastbound Highway 18 at mile point 27. So if you will pass the summit for Tiger Mountain, now Issaquah Hobart Road will serve you okay. It's about 26 minutes at this point to work around and use I-90. But if you're driving a tractor trailer, that road is not appropriate for you. So you're going to use SR-169. Right now, I-90, as I look between, we'll say Snoqualmie and Issaquah, definitely wet and light. So you should be okay for all alternate, but definitely going to require a lot of extra travel time and care because it looks really wet. Northbound I-5 and southbound I-5 into Seattle, you'll be late too. There is a crash I-5 at the State Route 520 ramp. It's kind of onto the angled lines between the off-ramp and the main line, but keeping you extra slow. Southbound I-5, shoreline to Seattle, 30 minutes, 7 minutes longer by way of Aurora. But don't go east of I-5 because got a significant power outage in North Seattle right now. 6,000 customers. In fact, Shoreline School is still running 2 hours behind because of this. In the Northwest News Radio Traffic Center, I'm Libby Kay.
1: And a check of the forecast. Well, looks like we've got rain today, breezy at times. Low is in the 60s tonight. Lows near 50. Morning clouds tomorrow, then sunshine. Highs near 60 degrees.
2: 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Good thing for you. Another hour of the Northwest Morning News starts in moments.
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29: From ABC News, I'm Mike Dubusky. Florida's West Coast is bracing for impact as Hurricane Isaias bears down on the state, bringing winds of 120 miles per hour. But Florida Governor Ron DeSantis says wind is only part of the problem. Storm surge is a growing threat.
30: We always say, you know, you hide from the wind, but you run from the water. When the water's rising and things are happening, it's a very, very difficult conundrum, and you do not want to be caught in that.
29: ABC's Stephanie Ramos is in Pensacola, Florida, which could be right in the middle of the storm's path.
31: People boarding up homes and businesses. Long lines at gas stations ahead of the storm, with many gas stations already running dry. In grocery stores, aisle upon aisle of empty shelves as residents stock up on food and water, preparing for prolonged power outages.
29: Forecasters say Isaias is expected to make landfall along the Gulf Coast overnight tonight. Federal authorities are releasing some new information about yesterday's shooting in New York City, where authorities say immigration agents were trying to detain 28-year-old Oscar Belgal yesterday when they opened fire, striking him in the neck. DHS officials now say Belgal weaponized his vehicle in an attempt to get away. Homeland Security Secretary Mark Wayne Mullen speaking earlier today.
0: We wasn't aware the child was in the car, I can tell you that. But you know who was? Oscar. Oscar knew he had a child in his car. Oscar chose to accelerate at a high rate of speed and ram two different vehicles.
29: Belgal suffered a graze wound. The 5-year-old boy in the car was not injured. The U.S. military is now planning to live stream the firing squad execution of Nadal Hassan, the Fort Hood shooter set for December 3rd. And Mike Ditka has died at 86. In 1985, he led the Chicago Bears to the team's first ever Super Bowl title. He's also the first ever tight end inducted into the Pro Football Hall of Fame. 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

0: injured during the flight and transported to the hospital after an emergency landing. At least one injury was a trauma. We don't yet know the exact cause of the turbulence, but we are seeing radar data that shows that there was bad weather in that flight path.
1: That flight was operated by Colombian airline Avianca. A judge has granted Hayden Panettiere's former fiancé temporary guardianship of their daughter's estate. ABC's Alex Stone has the details.
2: Vladimir Klitschko and their 11-year-old daughter Kaya, who is the sole heir to the star's multi-million dollar fortune, appearing virtually before a Los Angeles court on Thursday. It comes after the Ukrainian former boxer filed a petition claiming a non-family member had sold some of Panettiere's jewelry at a pawn shop. Attorneys for Klitschko asking for him to have the power to request and authorize law enforcement to investigate and aid in the recovery of property believed to have been misappropriated.
1: A hearing on permanent guardianship is scheduled for December. And two Renoir paintings stolen from a museum in southern France last month have been found. No details on how the paintings were tracked down, but authorities say six people are in custody. I'm Mike Dubusky, ABC News.
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4: Those watching state coffers say budget cuts may be needed even if voters allow the millionaires tax to be implemented. And Microsoft to the White House, we're not using the visa program incorrectly, and we're certainly not underpaying workers from other countries. These stories and others on the way, but first it's 9:04.
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4: Libby, it's dark, it's gray, it's wet, and we have our share of slow spots this morning, don't we?
5: We sure do, Brian. Both directions of I-5, still quite a struggle. Trying to get into downtown Seattle. Half an hour, shoreline to Seattle. If you want to take Aurora, it's about 6 minutes longer. I wouldn't go east, though. We've got a significant power outage north Seattle. From 165th Street on down toward 125th, it's about 6,000 or so customers. And they're still investigating exactly why. Our estimate of when our power will be restored is closer to 3 o'clock this afternoon. So we'll keep our eyes on this. But we do know that the shoreline schools are on a two-hour delay. As a result, we have a lot of power lights that are out in the area, and a crash still reported Lake City Way by 125th Street. Eastbound Highway 18 entirely blocked at mile point 27 right now with the more recent crash. Obviously, Issaquah Hobart Road is going to help you if you're a vehicle. If you are a tractor-trailer driver, though, you're going to be using SR-169 instead, but needing quite a lot of travel time. Looks like we're getting stacked up here pretty heavily. Also, Whidbey Island, an accident investigation is blocking Highway 20. Originated southbound, but at this point, it's both directions that are blocked by Libby Road. Beach Road, Madrona Way, they'll help you get around here. This could be here a while, though. In the Northwest News Radio Traffic Center, I'm Libby Kay.
4: Rain, breezy conditions at times, highs in the low 60s today, scattered showers tonight. Tomorrow, we're going to be done with the rain, just some clouds in the morning, and then a sunny afternoon. But gone are the really warm, nice afternoon temperatures of the week that we've been enjoying. Tomorrow, we'll get lucky to see 60 degrees for an afternoon high, and then from there on out, plenty of sunshine for Sunday and Monday, but highs only making it to the low 60s. Right now, it's 58 degrees in a gloomy downtown Seattle.
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4: Good morning. Appreciate you joining me this morning. Denise is off on this Friday. It's the 9th of October. And among our top stories, Washington's millionaires tax debate turned confrontational last night over a Democratic senator's earlier vote to prohibit personal income taxes. At a Bellevue Chamber Forum on Thursday, initiative sponsor Brian Haywood challenged Democratic State Senator Monka Dhingra on her record.
6: You voted, yes, to stop an income tax. You voted on 2111 that no, there should be no income tax here.
4: State records confirm her 2024 vote, but Dhingra draws a distinction between a broad-based income tax and the new one on just high earners.
7: A broad-based income tax, and I'll say again, a broad-based income tax I will not vote for.
4: A yes vote on I-645 would repeal the millionaire's tax on income above $1 million and prohibit state and local taxes on individual income. Now, the fight over that new income tax, just one part of a larger budget dilemma, with spending cuts possible even if voters approve to keep the tax. At a separate forum, Democratic House Majority Leader Joe Fitzgibbon outlined how November's vote on the initiative to repeal that tax could affect another proposal.
8: We would not go to a statewide payroll tax in the event that the initiative this fall is defeated.
4: He and other Democratic leaders say closing the budget gap through new taxes is unlikely. Republican State Senator Chris Gildon points to another problem with changing the tax code.
9: I know there's one thing that business hates, and that's volatility.
4: Voters decide the income tax repeal measure I-645 on November 3rd. As we get closer to that big election day, more counties are testing their vote count.

0: process. Tyler Cunnington of Como News reports from the King County Elections Headquarters.
1: We have a number of state legislature seats, U.S. congressional seats here in Washington, as well as a Seattle City Council seat, and multiple highly talked about propositions. King County Election Center was running their logic and accuracy test to send a large batch of ballots through their system to ensure that each box gets checked ahead of the real deal next month. The county is projecting over 1 million votes to pour in, about 75% of registered voters here in the county that they think will turn out for this midterm election. The state voter guides have already been sent out, while ballots will be mailed out next Friday on October 16th. The county's encouraging people to read up on their candidates and plan to vote early.
0: In other news this morning, Microsoft is responding to White House allegations about visa abuse. The Redmond tech giant said it only hires H-1B candidates who meet strict requirements, and that 80% of its filings were to extend or change the status of existing Microsoft employees. Those were not to hire new people. It also defended its pay scale, saying it pays very competitive wages. The White House accused it of undercutting those brought in from other countries. And another round of layoffs is hitting Amazon's online shopping operation. Reuters reports fewer than 1,000 corporate jobs have been cut, including positions supporting customers and outside merchants. We're not aware of what Washington positions may be cut under this move.
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0: After nearly a quarter century, the murder of a Seattle prosecutor remains a mystery. Jeremy Harris of Como News goes in depth.
3: The top of Queen Anne is home to the most iconic views of Seattle. Tree-lined streets known as a haven in the busy city. And in this picture-perfect setting, one of the Northwest's most disturbing unsolved murders still haunts Seattle.
4: It was 25 years ago on October 11th that Tom Wales was murdered in his own home.
3: Mike Harrington is the special agent in charge of FBI Seattle, which is still actively working to solve the murder of federal prosecutor Thomas Wales.
5: How does this impact the integrity of the entire justice system?
4: Tom Wales is the only federal prosecutor in U.S. history to be killed in the line of duty. We definitely have multiple persons of interest here, and we continue to work on building the evidence that's ultimately going to be able to allow us to come out and say definitively what happened, who was involved, and why it happened.
3: Wales had spent two decades at the U.S. Attorney's Office in Seattle. He handled complex fraud cases and was also an outspoken advocate for gun control. Here he was on Como News months before he was murdered.
6: All we're asking for is that gun owners be held responsible for the safe storage of their firearms.
3: On that night in October 2001, Wales was working at his computer inside his home. A gunman laying in wait approached a window and opened fire, shooting Wales. The murder shocked Seattle and devastated Tom's two children. Seattle police and the FBI jumped on the case, which from early on looked like an assassination targeting Tom for his work as a prosecutor. The murder made national headlines, even for a country still in shock from the September 11th attack a month earlier. Investigators looked into the recent cases Tom had prosecuted, or if perhaps his advocacy for gun control may have put him in the crosshairs of a killer.
5: 25 years later, is there still a chance at prosecuting somebody for what happened?
7: I haven't given up. The FBI hasn't given up. That's in part because I know that there are people in this community who have the information we need to be able to charge this case.
3: For federal prosecutors like Tom Woods, the case is personal.
7: To have someone who is a public servant be killed in their own home. Tom was killed for doing his job. His job was to keep this community safe. That's what he did. And when there's an attack on him, that's an attack on the very fabric of our justice system, a very attack on what keeps us safe as a community.
8: This is the letter that's
3: written. There have been leads in the case over the years. In 2006, someone mailed this 308-word letter to the FBI in Seattle. It was sent from Las Vegas and claimed to be from the killer. It said a woman had provided the gun and paid the killer an undisclosed amount of cash to kill Tom Wales. The author of the note claimed he shot through the window and watched Tom die before running off, getting the money, and returning to Las Vegas. Then in 2019, a shocking development.
8: He's talking about this shocker of an indictment revealing...
3: A 34-year-old woman from Everett was indicted for lying to a grand jury in connection to Tom's murder. The charges revealed the FBI had taken information to the grand jury regarding a person they referred to as suspect number one. Prosecutors said the woman initially told the FBI a man she had been in a relationship with bragged about killing a judge or attorney who lived on top of a hill. The woman later changed her story and claimed she'd never said that. She pleaded guilty to a misdemeanor obstruction charge. Her case sparked a fire of interest in the Wales murder.
4: It's been 25 years hiding, running from what happened that night, looking over their shoulder for 2.5 decades. It's time for that to end.
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9: This is a Bloomberg Money Minute. Just days before, it plans to unveil a lineup of smart home devices. A report from Nikkei Asia says Apple has lowered orders for components to make the brand new high-end iPhone 18 Pro and the even more costly iPhone 18 Pro Max because of weaker than expected demand. Well, that's got shares of Apple down about 1.5%. Elsewhere on Wall Street, those stocks are higher after OpenAI said it's expecting to reach or even exceed $70 billion in revenue at the end of this year, disputing a report out yesterday of raking in just $50 billion. So with worries about overspending on AI easing up right now, the Dow, the Nasdaq, and the S&P all up about 0.5%. Oil is a fraction higher. It's up at $92 a barrel. And Netflix will pay $200 million for the broadcast rights to the U.S. and Canada for the 2027 Women's World Cup tournament, one of the biggest media deals ever for a women's sporting event. FIFA expects revenue from the tournament in Brazil to reach $1 billion. Tom Busby, Bloomberg Radio.
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0: Back to our messy commute this morning, Livy. I'm not used to this on a Friday morning.
10: No, I'm not either, Brian, nor anybody sick on the roads this morning. So just be prepared. The weekend is ahead. We do have reports that the First Avenue South Bridge is up right now. So that'll make folks trying to wiggle around, get out of Buren in towards Seattle. You're already delayed on I-5, wet and slow, getting up toward the West Seattle Bridge. More delay up towards State Route 520. At that exit ramp, there is a crash activity. It's between the off-ramp and the main line, but definitely keeping you slow. Southbound I-5, shoreline to Seattle is still about a half an hour. Aurora is about 6 minutes longer. Again, don't go east. We got a significant, about 6,000 customers without power in the North Seattle area. In fact, Shoreline School's been on a 2-hour delay, but it looks as though they have actually canceled class for Shorecrest, Kellogg, Briarcrest, and Ridgecrest because we're not anticipating the power to be restored until sometime later this afternoon. They're still investigating exactly why. Now, our other major accident, unfortunately, is eastbound Highway 18 at mile point 27. I don't know that any lanes are getting through here. So Issaquah Hobart Road's going to be your wet, much slower alternate just for vehicles because it's not appropriate for tractor trailers. So you're taking SR-169. In the Northwest News Radio Traffic Center, I'm Libby Kay.
0: Thanks, Libby. 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Who remind you that the new SR-167 Expressway is open? It's the shortcut between I-5 and SR-509 near Fife. Try it free now. In this winter, you'll pay $1 as long as you have a good-to-go pass. Let's check in with the Como forecast team. Here's George Waldenberger.
11: A few stray showers, a little higher chance of that, though, tonight through tomorrow morning. It's breezy and cool with the clouds breaking up a little more tomorrow afternoon. Then Sunday, cold morning, afternoon, low 60s, cool breeze. On Monday, colder morning yet, but the afternoon looks good with more rain next Wednesday. In the Como Weather Center, I'm meteorologist George Waldenberger, Como 4 News.
0: In Bremerton, it is 58 degrees, Everett 55, Olympia 57, Puyallup and Tacoma at 59. Bellevue showers 58. Downtown Seattle showers and 58 degrees as well. Get over to the sports desk this morning. Here's Eric Heitz.
12: The Kraken are on the road as they begin a 5-game road trip in Detroit against the Red Wings. Game time is 4 o'clock on Amazon Prime Video. The Trek also includes games with Washington, Philadelphia, Tampa Bay, and Florida. Also playing tonight are the UW Huskies and the Washington State Cougars. The Dogs host Iowa, while the Cougs are on the road to face Utah State. Both games kick off at 6 p.m. The 3-1 Seahawks look to pull into a first-place tie with the NFC West as they host the 4-0 49ers on Sunday. Besides good play by quarterback Brock Purdy, the 49ers are also led by linebackers Dre Greenlaw and Fred Warner. They have only five sacks so far, but Seahawks wide receiver Cooper Kupp says the 49ers get great pass rush without blitzing and don't give up big plays.
13: You aren't going to pressure a ton. You got more guys in coverage. I think that's one way that they do limit it, is by being able to play coverage as much as they do. And then they do a good job, and the safeties play a good job keeping a shelf on top of defense. And guys just fly around. I think at the end of the day, there's just a level of hustle. You know, they play hard and play together. So when you have a defense that does that, you're gonna play some efficient defense.
12: The 49ers will be without defensive end Nick Bosa. It's a 1:25 p.m. kickoff on Fox. And the Sounders hit the road to play New England on Saturday. Their unbeaten streak is now at 8 games. At the sports desk, I'm Eric Heintz, Northwest News Radio.
0: There's a plan to add more public restrooms to the downtown Seattle core. Where will they go? How will we pay for them? We'll look at those questions when the Northwest Morning News continues.
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16: 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The most accurate forecast from the team that knows the Northwest. 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
0: Thanks for making us a part of your Friday morning routine. My name is Brian Calvert. Denise is off. She'll be back with us on Monday. A man accused of theft led officers to an improvised explosive device. This all went down in Bellevue. 30-year-old Johnny Mixabuya faces several charges, including attempted assault and unlawful possession of a gun. Police were dispatched to reports of shoplifting in progress at a drugstore there on 156th Avenue Northeast. While he was detained, officers saw him reach towards something, found out it was a gun, so they took that away. Then they decided to search his car, which they figured out was a stolen car. They found an improvised explosive device inside. It was removed and dismantled. He has more than a dozen felony convictions on his record. King County has set a grim record, the most unclaimed bodies to date.
1: The King County Medical Examiner's Office's Indigent Remains Program provides a burial for residents who have died without resources or family to claim their remains. The ceremony is held every few years on an as-needed basis. All remains are cremated, placed in individual containers, and buried in the same tomb. According to the KCMEO, clergy from numerous denominations read aloud the names of each person being honored, and members of the public are allowed to join to pay their respects. At this year's ceremony, which happened on Wednesday, 626 people were honored at Mount Olivet Cemetery in Renton. The Seattle Times reports these ceremonies have been occurring more frequently in recent years. Last year, the county buried 405 and a decade ago, 137. The exact reason why remains unknown, and according to the Times, the medical examiner's office estimates about 12% of those buried Wednesday were experiencing homelessness. Lillian James, Northwest News Radio.
0: And more public restrooms could be coming to the downtown Seattle area. Mayor Katie Wilson's proposed budget includes $1.4 million to build new toilets in busy areas of the city. Four modular restrooms from Throne Labs were installed in Pioneer Square during a pilot program. City doesn't know where they'll put the additional restrooms at this point. But again, the budget has to pass, and that is an act of the city council. It's 9:24.
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0: We'll get right back over to the traffic center. Here's Libby.
5: Thanks, Brian. We've got blocking accidents this morning. Eastbound Highway 18 entirely blocked at mile point 27. So you're stuck back at the Summit, but Issaquah Hobart Road is going to take on a whole bunch of additional volume to get folks up toward I-90. If you're driving a big rig, you're going to have to take SR-169 instead, or even the Valley Freeway to I-405. But additional volume and travel time obviously required here, and quite a lot of care because it was looking very, very wet along that roadway. It looks as though our other blocking accidents in Coopville would be Island. And Highway 20 is blocked both directions near Libby Road. Now, police will direct you around here. Southbound side is where it actually originated, so this closure may continue longer for that side. But in the meantime, you can use Beach Road. You can use Madrona Way. That may be somewhat helpful. We're still wet and slow on I-5 both directions, trying to get in towards Seattle. Northbound does have crash activity on the side between the State Route 520 off-ramp and the main line. We've got a significant power outage in North Seattle. Still investigating exactly why. May not be until this afternoon sometime around 3 o'clock that we'll get power restored, but Olympic Hills, Ridgecrest, Briarcrest neighborhoods, you'll find a lot of areas with traffic lights dark. To your best, read them as four-way stops. In the Northwest News Radio Traffic Center, I'm Libby Kay.
0: The rain will continue today. The wind will kick up this afternoon. Our high temperature only hitting the low 60s before the day is through. Right now in Bellevue, it's 58 degrees. Downtown Seattle, also 58. In entertainment news this morning, a lightsaber used by Darth Vader in The Empire Strikes Back, set to be auctioned November 12th. Heritage Auctions will host the event featuring this iconic prop from the famous duel where Vader reveals, "Luke, I am not your father." I guess that sounded a little bit more like Arnold Schwarzenegger, right? It is part of a collection of 28 lightsaber props spanning the Star Wars saga. Other items include Boba Fett's blaster and a Yoda puppet hand, also up for auction. Also in the news this morning, Def Leppard announcing an extensive North American tour for next spring. It kicks off in Pennsylvania March 2nd. There will be a stop at Climate Pledge Arena on May 9th. The Goo Goo Dolls will join Def Leppard for this tour. And finally, the Recording Academy has announced that the annual Clive Davis pre-Grammy Gala will continue in 2027 following Davis's death earlier this year. Davis helped launch or revive the careers of such superstars as Janis Joplin, Whitney Houston, and this performer right here, Alicia Keys. His pre-Grammy Gala, held since 1975, considered one of the week's most exclusive events. The first gala since his passing will be February 6th. Top stories coming up as the Northwest Morning News continues.
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0: It's 9:30.
24: I'm Mike Dabusky. Hurricane Isaias is now a Category 3, closing in on Florida through the Gulf Coast. The storm is expected to bring winds of more than 100 miles per hour and dangerous storm surge when it makes landfall overnight. New scrutiny on Immigration and Customs Enforcement after a federal officer opened fire on a man yesterday while he was in his car with his young son. ABC's Aaron Katursky has more.
25: New York Mayor Soran Mamdani is livid.
26: There is no explanation for these tactics. There is no explanation for federal officers firing this many rounds into a car that has a five-year-old in the car.
25: The mayor said he called President Trump and Homeland Security Secretary Mark Wayne Mullen demanding an end to ICE enforcement in the city.
24: The man, Oscar Belgal, was grazed in the neck by a bullet. His son was unharmed. And Pro Football Hall of Famer and legendary NFL coach Mike Ditka has died. He was 86. This is ABC News.
2: 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Here's Brian Calvert and Denise Whitaker with a quick review of our top stories.
0: A debate over the state's new income tax on high earners got a little heated last night. Brian Haywood, who is sponsoring a ballot measure to repeal the tax, sparred with Democratic State Senator Monka Dhingra. In addition to the repeal initiative, Republicans are also pursuing legal challenges to the millionaire's tax. The debate over the new income tax comes as state budget writers warn that spending cuts may be needed even if voters keep the tax. At a separate Bellevue forum, Democratic State Senator June Robinson said additional tax revenue is unlikely to close the state's projected shortfall. The new income tax scheduled to take effect in 2028. Bellevue police found an improvised explosive device in a stolen car of a theft suspect. During the search, they found the man had a gun in that stolen car, an explosive. The bomb squad came, safely dismantled that bomb. Hundreds of Amazon employees have lost their jobs in the company's online retail business. Amazon has not provided a breakdown of how many Washington employees, if any, have been affected. 9:32 here at Northwest News Radio. Now to stories you haven't heard yet this hour. The 15-year-old arrested in connection to the deadly Bite of Seattle mass shooting over the summer was back in court Thursday. Lin-Ann Nguyen with Como News has more.
10: More than 2 months after the deadly shooting at the Bite of Seattle left 3 dead and 4 injured, the victims' families remain in the dark about who's responsible. A 15-year-old arrested at the scene was seen shooting into the crowd of innocent bystanders, but his attorneys maintain he shot in self-defense. According to court records, a witness told police he saw the teen start shooting after another suspect shot first. Police arrested the 15-year-old who had a ghost gun with a vanity plate reading, "One shot, one kill." But so far, no evidence from that gun connects the 15-year-old to any of the deaths or injuries.
0: Investigators found 13 shell casings at the scene that they believe came from 4 different guns. We know one suspect died at the scene, and the identity of the other shooters remains a mystery. Authorities confirmed a 5-year-old Graham girl found dead earlier this summer was indeed mauled by a dog. The Pierce County Sheriff's Office says a DNA test confirmed the child was mauled to death by the dog of a family friend back on August 13th. Police say the girl and her grandmother were staying at the family friend's home while preparing for a camping trip when the girl went missing. Grandmother called 911. Deputies responded to the home. They found the dog standing over the girl's body. Investigators were initially uncertain whether the girl was attacked by the dog or another large animal. It's 9:34.
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0: Let's get an update on the drive this morning. Here's Libby.
5: Thanks, Brian. Obviously, light on a Friday, but very wet and very slow. We're still investigating exactly why we've got about 6,000 customers out of power in North Seattle. So we've got a lot of dark traffic lights east of I-5 from 165th Street down toward 125th and over toward Lake City and Bothell Way. In fact, a bunch of shoreline schools have been running 2 hours late, and they did cancel several Shorecrest, Kellogg, Briarcrest, Ridgecrest because of the significant power outage. They're not expecting to get restored until sometime later this afternoon. I-5 northbound, still activity from an earlier crash right at the State Route 520 ramp. It's between the main line and the off-ramp, so you're still slow there. Southbound I-5, shoreline to Seattle, still a little sluggish, a half an hour. We've got all lanes blocked eastbound Highway 18 at mile point 27 with the crash. Now we've got significant tie-ups, and it's tricky to work around here. Issaquah-Hobart Road's getting a little fuller. It looks like over towards Southeast May Valley Road with obviously additional volume. But if you're a freight tractor-trailer driver, you're going to be using SR-169 to get around here, probably for quite a while. Whidbey Island's also dealing with an accident investigation on Highway 120. Originated southbound at Libby Road, but I believe we still have lanes blocked either side. In the Northwest News Radio Traffic Center, I'm Libby Kay.
0: 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Forecast from the National Weather Service. Rain today, breezy at times this afternoon. Highs in the low 60s. The scattered showers will stretch into this evening. Lows near 50 degrees. Tomorrow morning, what's left of this system, and most of us will just experience clouds. Very few of us will actually get showers tomorrow morning. And by the time the afternoon rolls around on Saturday, it'll be sunny again. Highs near 60 degrees. Sunshine on Sunday and Monday with highs in the low 60s. I'm very excited that it's going to be sunny and dry on Sunday. I'm going to be with the Down Syndrome community of Puget Sound at Woodland Park Zoo for the annual Buddy Walk. It's a day of visibility, and I'm so excited to be with the kids and have some nice weather to be outside there. They're the most beautiful people on the planet. We're going to have some great weather to be outside together on Sunday. Right now, it is 61 degrees in Kent, 59 in Tacoma, 58 in Bellevue, and 58 degrees in downtown Seattle. It's 9:36 at Northwest News Radio. Thank you for making us a part of your routine this morning here at Northwest News Radio. I'm Brian Calvert. Denise is off. She'll be back with me on Monday morning. A woman was hospitalized in critical condition after being shot at a home in Milton early yesterday. Como News reports police responded around 2:30 in the morning, found several bullet holes in the side of the house. Officers found the woman had one gunshot wound to the chest. Police believe the shooting was an isolated incident. They do not think that there's a wider threat to the community. No suspect has been found. More than a dozen mayors from King County met on a single stage last night to talk about a common problem that affects their communities. Tyler Cunnington of Como News has more.
11: County coming together to hear from 13 different mayors around the county to call out what they've identified as the foremost issue in the region.
12: We don't have a homelessness problem. We have a drug problem. Right? We have to say it. If you can't say it.
11: Many mayors pointed to the decision in 2023 to make drug use a gross misdemeanor in Washington as a turning point for the worse. The event, organized by Battlefield Addiction, a nonprofit based in South King County, emphasized the need for experience-based policy decisions.
13: How offensive is that people are working on drug policy and not checking with the people that are going through the problem?
11: Experiences that hit closely for multiple mayors on stage.
0: Some said harsher consequences for drug convictions are needed as part of the treatment process. A violent attack against a woman lands her partner behind bars. A Colville man will spend nearly 7 years in federal prison. Joseph Parisian was sentenced Monday to 82 months. It includes 70 months for attempted kidnapping. Prosecutors say back in 2024, Parisian beat the woman in the road, then again at the Spokane Tribal Casino in Airway Heights, dragging her by the hair across the parking lot, forcing her into his truck. She escaped once, but he chased her down. She was found 3 days later in Spokane. Parisian was arrested the very next day. State School Superintendent Chris Rakedahl says data reveals Washington students continue to struggle academically, and math stands out as the biggest problem. KATU-TV's Deb Knapp reports student achievement is being tied to school funding.
14: Rakedahl says districts are being squeezed by rising costs, everything from insurance to utilities, and that's forcing some to cut programs and services.
15: When school districts are shutting down programs because they can't hardly afford their insurance bill or their utility bill, that's a bigger priority because that's causing school districts to cut direct service and direct programs to students and families.
14: But that raises another question. With Washington already spending billions on public education, is more money the answer?
16: Well, I think we have to invest in what works.
14: And Dr. Vicki Murray with the Washington Policy Center says the state should first take a harder look at where the money's going and whether it's producing results. Murray argues the question shouldn't be how much money Washington spends, but what that money is buying.
0: Murray said policymakers should define what level of funding is sufficient and identify investments that have demonstrated results. An Everett man behind bars after police say he stole an airport vehicle in California. He was scheduled to fly Seattle from John Wayne Airport on Tuesday. However, the passenger breached security, stole an Alaska Airlines tug and crashed it into another vehicle, tried to get away with another truck. Before airport police arrested him, flights were briefly stopped during that incident.
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0: Some voters here in Washington could be getting their November ballots as soon as early next week, and many will have the situation in Iran on their minds. ABC News White House correspondent Karen Travers joined us earlier this morning. Karen, both the president and some of his GOP colleagues appear to be tapping into a very negative view of that ongoing conflict.
17: Yeah, you know, and we're hearing it certainly more from the Republican candidates, some who have flat out said that the war in Iran has to end because of gas prices being so high right now. The president, though, has been, you know, kind of mixed messaging in terms of when things might, you know, reach the next stage with negotiations or what comes next. There have been reports this week that the president was considering renewing military strikes ahead of the midterm elections, which are, of course, now less than 4 weeks away. Yesterday, he announced, though, that the U.S. would not strike Iran at any time prior to the upcoming midterm elections. He wrote this on a social media post. We had asked the White House this week after there had been some reports, you know, what is he considering? There had been a meeting last week where there were options apparently presented. The White House told us that the president has all options available at any time. Now, notably, oil and U.S. oil and global oil spiked about 4% yesterday morning over these reports, concerns that the war could restart. But also it's notable to look at that president's post that he doesn't rule out any potential military action right after the midterm elections.
0: Well, and when you consider the polling right now of Americans' opinions on this situation, this is a slam dunk, and it appears that he's trying to at least tap into that.
17: Yeah, I mean, Americans are not happy with the way the war is going. They're not happy with the fact that it's causing gas prices to go up, diesel prices to go up. I mean, this is having a real impact across the country, and it has been for months. It's not something that's just started. Oil prices are slightly down today compared to what we had seen yesterday, but the average price for a gallon of gas is $4.36, up 15 cents from last month's average. That's according to Gas Buddy. It's the diesel prices that are really having, a big impact too, because of what that means for farmers and for truckers. Like, diesel makes everything move around the country. And that's now at $6.26 for an average price of a gallon. AAA also said that this is the record high we're seeing for the fall season for gas prices. And throw in the fact that you have this hurricane in the Gulf, there are concerns that oil production and refineries in that region could be impacted in the coming days.
0: ABC News White House correspondent Karen Travers on the line with us this morning. Karen, it is interesting, the president's take on the situation in Iran, saying he's not going to launch any major offensive before the midterms. I wonder if anybody's had a chance to ask him, if he comes across as not willing to do anything, is that also going to be viewed negatively by the voters?
17: Perhaps, because he's not ending it either. He had said in this post yesterday that the U.S. was having productive discussions with Iran, but the night before he said he doesn't want to make a deal. He said, I think the deal isn't really something I want to do. They're willing to offer us anything to stop. So it's not even clear that there are meaningful conversations happening. And remember, the president a couple weeks ago had been saying very consistently he did not think Iran would make any deal until after the midterm elections, because they're looking at this with the political calculation.
0: ABC's Karen Travers joining us on Northwest News Radio.
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24: This is a Bloomberg Money Minute. With Hurricane Isaias expected to slam into the Alabama-Florida coast later today, gas and oil rigs in the Gulf have already been evacuated. Now oil ports in Mississippi and Alabama have been shut down. Despite that, oil prices unchanged this hour. As for stocks, though, they are higher as worries about all that spending on AI have eased up, and with traders betting on another solid earnings season, which kicks off next week. Right now, the Dow is up about 0.2%. The Nasdaq and the S&P each up about 0.5%. Shares of Alignment Health are tumbling down almost 15% after Medicare quality ratings for the insurer's largest contract dropped below the 4-star threshold for bonus payments in 2028. Conversely, shares of Humana are up 13% after that insurer improved its ranking on that Medicare ratings. And Teva Pharma says the FDA has approved its once-a-month therapy to treat adults with schizophrenia. Tom Busby, Bloomberg Radio.
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0: Libby, we finally doing all right on this gloomy Friday?
1: I don't know that we are, Brian, honestly. Now, we are still driving on some very wet roadways. I'm going to say the closer you get to downtown Seattle, north of I-405, even on, north of I-405 and up in toward the Renton area is wet. So we're needing quite a lot of care. I have reports of a stalled vehicle northbound side of First Avenue, South Bridge, in the center lane, trying to get my eyes on that one. But I-5 is still kind of sluggish up toward I-90. The earlier crash, I'd say around 520, has been cleared out. Still looks pretty dark and slow through there. Eastbound Highway 18, we do have one left lane, getting by at mile point 27. We have the roadway completely blocked with a crash for better part of an hour at this point. So Issaquah Hobart Road's been taken on, obviously, a whole bunch of additional volume. That looks still full around Southeast May Valley Road. But if you don't want to sit through these tie-ups in your tractor trailer, you could always consider SR-169 as an ongoing alternate. Whidbey Island's been dealing with a crash investigation on Highway 20. Both directions have been impacted by Libby Road. And reports of an accident in Olympia on northbound I-5 at 101 southbound. I went looking. I haven't been able to see it. Reportedly, it's in the left lane, but it's sure bright down that direction, so sunglasses may be necessary. In the Northwest News Radio Traffic Center, I'm Libby Kay.
0: Forecast for this afternoon, rain and it will be breezy at times. Highs near 60 degrees. Some scattered showers this evening with a low near 50. And tomorrow, we'll wake up with the clouds. There is the possibility that some could have some light showers early on. But by the time we get to lunchtime, the sun will start popping out. Should be a nice Saturday afternoon with a high near 60. Sunday and Monday, mostly sunny with highs in the low 60s. Right now in Bremerton, 57. Everett, 55. Olympia, 58. Puyallup, 59. Kent, 62. Bellevue 57, downtown Seattle, some light showers and 58 degrees. Eric Heinz joins us from the sports desk this morning.
3: Former football coach Mike Ditka has passed away. His family made the announcement this morning. He coached the Bears when they won Super Bowl 20. As a player, he was drafted by the Bears in 1961. He also played for the Eagles and Cowboys and was the first tight end to be inducted into the Pro Football Hall of Fame. Mike Ditka was 86 years old. San Francisco 49ers quarterback Brock Purdy has not been sacked this year and has thrown 11 TD passes. A large part of his success is being mobile when facing a strong pass rush. Seahawks defensive tackle Jaron Reed says Purdy can scramble if he's forced to leave the pocket.
6: You know, we don't want to give rush lanes to a quarterback, especially when they can run, you know, like Purdy can. So, you know, we got to make sure we're on the same page, communicating with each other. Not rushing past them and making sure that we can get them down when we get to them.
3: Seahawks defensive end Leonard Williams was limited in practice because of an ankle injury suffered in that win against the Chargers. It's not known what his playing status will be for Sunday. Kickoff is 1:25. The Iowa Hawkeyes are making their first trip to Seattle to play the Washington Huskies in football since 1963. Kickoff is 6 o'clock. The game can also be seen on Fox. The Washington State Cougars are on the road to play Utah State. That's also a 6 o'clock kick on the CW. At the sports desk, America Heights Northwest News Radio.
0: Starbucks responds to that report yesterday that said Starbucks was looking to combine forces with Chipotle. We'll tell you what the coffee maker had to say when the Northwest Morning News continues.
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0: Good morning. I'm Brian Calvert with you. Denise is off. She'll be back on Monday. There will be no lattes served alongside burritos in the near future as Starbucks calls reports of a Chipotle takeover rumors. On Thursday, the Financial Times reported the Seattle-based coffee giant was working on a possible proposal during recent months to take over Chipotle, citing sources familiar with the matter. Starbucks spokesperson said yesterday, as a matter of policy, we do not comment on rumors and speculation. Where could a rumor like that possibly come from? Well, the current head of Starbucks, Brian Nickel, previously served as a leader over at Chipotle in the 6 years before moving to the coffee maker. Student and employee data may have been compromised in a security incident at Spokane Public Schools. KHQ reporting that the district disclosed the concern yesterday after first learning about it back in September. Spokane Public Schools hasn't said what information might be exposed or how many people could be affected. There's another major freeway shutdown this weekend on the east side, and just about everybody on the road will be affected. Here's Theron Zahn of Como News.
4: It's going to be a long weekend for anyone trying to travel south out of Snohomish County. All lanes of southbound 405 in Bothell will be shut down this weekend. This is expected to push heavy volumes onto I-5, which is already slow going due to the Revive I-5 work on the Ship Canal Bridge in Seattle.
5: What we're asking drivers to do is to consider alternate routes and really check traffic before you head out. Taking I-5 as an alternate on southbound would be a good idea. Unless you have to get into Bothell, try to avoid State Route 527.
4: This weekend's closure is because of the 405 Brickyard to State Route 527 improvement project that has already brought headaches for local drivers.
0: Again, southbound lanes of 405 in the Bothell area closed from 10 o'clock tonight till 4 a.m. Monday. Northbound lanes will not be impacted. I'm Brian Calvert with the Almanac, a look at what happened on this date in history. It was this date in 1936. Hoover Dam begins transmitting electricity to the city of Los Angeles. This date in 1946, the first electric blanket is manufactured. It was sold for $39. This date in 1965, the Beatles single Yesterday goes number one and stays there for 4 weeks. This date in 1969, the Supremes released the single Someday We'll Be Together. That was Diana Ross's last recording with the group. This date in 1980, the first consumer use of home banking by computer by United American Bank in Knoxville, Tennessee. It was this date in 2023, the world record was set for heaviest pumpkin, a jack-o'-lantern weighing 2,749 pounds. And it was this date in music history in the year 2012. Seattle's Macklemore and Ryan Lewis released their debut studio album, The Heist, featured all kinds of hits. That's today's Almanac on Northwest News Radio. It's 9:54.
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1: Hi, I got a little bit of good news. Briarcrest area is the only area right now, neighborhood, that's without power in North Seattle. So we had about 6,000 customers. Now we're down to about 1,200 or so. So we'll say from 165th Street along Bothell Way down toward maybe not quite 145th. You could see some traffic lights out, but this is quite an improvement. We are still obviously very wet over Seattle. I-5 sluggish still both directions, requiring a lot of care. Same story, Lake Bridges. I see a lot of spray back for you. But accident-wise, not an issue. Eastbound Highway 15, we did have a crash. Actually, we still do here at mile point 27. All lanes were blocked, but it's now the left lane that gets by Issaquah Hobart Road. Still your fastest route, it looks like. It's trying to get out of Maple Valley and up until Snoqualmie, but at least we do have somewhat of an improvement. South Saunders, a crash. Northbound I-5 at the 101 ramp, maybe partially blocking the left lane. I see a lot of sun breaks in the South Sound, so drying roadways for sure. Maybe even needing some sunglasses all the way up in toward Tacoma. In the Northwest News Radio Traffic Center. I'm Libby Kay.
0: Thank you, Libby. Hope you have a good weekend. And our weekend weather around here should promote a very nice weekend if you need to be out of doors. We just have to get through today first. Rain at times, breezy as well this afternoon. Highs near 60, maybe low 60s for some areas, considering how mild we are this hour. We're already in the low 60s in Kent this hour. So let's call it low 60s for a high today. Scattered showers tonight. Tomorrow we start off with some clouds, then it should be mostly sunny with a high Saturday near 60 degrees. Sunday and Monday mostly sunny with highs in the low 60s. 57 right now in Bellevue, 62 in Kent, 58 in Seattle. Have a wonderful weekend. See you bright and early right here on the radio Monday. Even though it's Indigenous Peoples Day, Denise and I will be here with you right here on Northwest News Radio.
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24: From ABC News. Mike Dubusky. Preparations are underway right now all across Florida as the state braces for a major Category 3 hurricane expected to make landfall tonight. D.C. Reeves is the mayor of Pensacola, directly in the path of Hurricane Isaias.
25: The city of Pensacola cannot control where this storm goes, when it hits, what the cone's going to look like. We can't control that, but we can certainly control having enough feet on the street, enough police and fire, making sure our ponds are drained down and ready to go, and that's what we've been doing really since Monday.
24: ABC meteorologist Kenton Jawicki has more on the storm's timing.
3: We're looking still at landfall to be around 8 p.m., 9 p.m., 10 p.m. this evening, and it's going to likely make landfall as potentially either a lower category 3 or a higher category 2. Either way, we're talking about roughly 110 to 120 mile per hour winds associated with this and a lot of storm surge coming in as well.
24: 28-year-old Oscar Belgal was shot in the neck yesterday while ICE agents were trying to detain him in New York City, and now federal authorities say he weaponized his vehicle before agents opened fire.
3: We're looking still at landfall.
6: Belgal at the time was sitting inside of a car. A shooting happened, and they say that he was struck in the neck either by a bullet or by a bullet fragment. We learned that it was a superficial wound. He was taken to the hospital. He was treated and released. He is in ICE custody. And officials say that a 5-year-old boy was sitting in the back seat of the car with Belgal, and officials believe that that was his 5-year-old son. He was unharmed, and he's safe with family members.
24: ABC's Jaisha Patel. Belgal had been arrested several times before yesterday's incident. President Trump now says the White House has formed a committee to investigate Federal Reserve Governor Lisa Cook over allegations of mortgage fraud. Cook denies those allegations. And the sports world is mourning the loss of Mike Ditka, who held the rare distinction of having won a Super Bowl as a player, an assistant coach, and a head coach. You're listening to ABC News.
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7: Microsoft is being suspended from a federal program that helps foreign employees obtain green cards. Northwest News Radio's Jeff Pogula has the fraud allegations and the company's response.
14: Vice President J.D. Vance accuses Microsoft of using foreign workers to replace Americans.
16: We want people to invest in the United States of America, particularly the American technology sector. We are the biggest boosters of your industry. We want you to continue to grow and to employ a lot of people, but we want you to employ American workers.
14: Bloomberg reports the administration is now freezing the company's permanent labor certifications, a key step toward employment-based green cards. Microsoft says its H-1B visa filings meet federal standards and most involve people already legally residing in the United States. Several other tech firms face the same suspension and no end date has been set.
7: Meanwhile, locally based Costco will be writing another big check to resolve a class action lawsuit. Northwest News Radio's Brian Calvert has more.
0: Remember the suit alleging misleading marketing emails? Customers said they got emails from Costco with last day for savings in the subject line. Well, another email said customers actually had 5 days to save. According to the Times, Old Navy and Macy's face similar lawsuits.

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1: Stay with Northwest News Radio. Traffic and weather are next with the latest on the roads and the forecast straight ahead.
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5: We got accidents to the east, accidents to the west, and some travel times that are still trying to get down from the earlier morning rush in the Central Sound. Let's start off with that accident on Highway 18 eastbound if you're climbing up Tiger Mountain Road. Good news is they just opened up one lane, so that's about 20, 25 minutes ago they opened up that, but you've got some heavy delays still lingering around through there, so give yourself that extra time to work your way through that. I-5 southbound, if you're coming down from Shoreline through Boeing Field, you are dealing with about a 35-minute drive time. No express lanes open for you through there. And on the northbound side, that too is about a 36-minute drive time, 33 if you want to jump down into the lower level and use the express lanes. 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
0: We're getting back into the fall weather. On Friday, we'll see highs around 60 with lows near 50. Expect mostly cloudy skies with a chance of rain. I'm Lillian James. 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
4: Live from Washington, D.C., this is Balance of Power with Joe Matthew and Kaylee Lyons.
6: The Lisa Cook saga takes a plot turn. Welcome to the Friday edition as President Trump announces a new White House committee to investigate fraud allegations into the Fed governor, forcing her to appear at a White House hearing at the beginning of next month. I'm Joe Matthew alongside Kaylee Lyons in Washington. This is a new concept here, Kaylee. I'm curious how this hearing is going to work and what authority the White House has.
7: Yeah, Lisa Cook's attorneys seem to have the same question about this hearing, which is scheduled for just 2 days after the midterm elections, November 5th. Clearly, this is an issue that President Trump is not ready to put to rest and probably is going to guarantee that Jerome Powell is going to maintain his seat on the Fed board. As he said, he wasn't going to be leaving until all investigations into the Fed were well and truly over. And I would imagine Lisa Cook is included in that.
6: Well, that's right. He said the committee would investigate whether there is cause, but it's unclear what the White House would do with that information or exactly how this would be staged. He has named some members of this investigative committee, but we have a lot more to learn. And we'll check in with Tyler Kendall at the White House for more on that.
7: Indeed. We're also going to speak this hour with an important voice on the economy, Stephen Moore, who in the last Trump administration served as one of the primary economic advisors to President Trump about this, as well as some of the data we're seeing today, with once again a deterioration in University of Michigan consumer sentiment hitting a five-month low, which tells you a lot about the psyche and the economic feeling of voters as we get closer to the midterm.
6: Views of current economic conditions hit an all-time low with 25 days to go until the midterm elections, and we're coming off a rambunctious night on the campaign trail with a lot of debates from Michigan to Maine to Georgia as we key up for what's going to be an awfully important election. So a lot to cover today, as always, with our eyes on the markets.
7: Indeed. And for the eye on the markets, the eye up in New York at our world headquarters, Charlie Pellett is always watching. Charlie, we'll hand it over to you.
8: Hi, thank you very much, Joe and Kaylee. Happy Friday. What a week. We seem to say that every Friday. The Dow, the S&P, NASDAQ all advancing right now, with the S&P holding on to a gain, up now by just about 0.5%, 7809, very close to session highs on the S&P, up 44, again up by just about 0.6%. The Dow now higher by almost 400 points, up by 0.8%. S&P, by the way, is definitely on track for a winning week. We've got NASDAQ up 0.6%, but the NASDAQ 100 index up now by 0.4%. 2-year at 4.79%, the 10-year 5.24%, and the 30-year currently yielding 5.60%. Gold up 1.4%, $41.91 the ounce. We're looking at oil fluctuating. West Texas Intermediate crude down 0.4%, $91.23.

0: barrel. Brent, 103.87, down 0.3%. Oil has been swinging between gains and losses as Washington's assurances that the U.S. will not attack Iran ahead of November's midterm elections competes with mounting supply risks, specifically a hurricane in the Gulf. S&P right now up 44, up by about 0.6%. Oil majors today, they are advancing along with the price of crude. ExxonMobil up 0.5%. Chevron up 0.6%. ConocoPhillips up now by just about 0.5%. Former Chicago Bears coach Mike Ditka has died at age 86. No cause of death was announced. I'm Charlie Pellett. Joe and Kaylee, that is a Bloomberg Business Flash.
1: All right, Charlie Pellett, watching the markets for us on this Friday. Thank you so much. And we, of course, have continued to keep you up to date here on Balance of Power about the ongoing disputes between President Trump and varying members of the Federal Reserve Board. Jerome Powell, of course, was long included in that and perhaps still is so, as was Lisa Cook, who, of course, was attempted to be fired. This administration attempted to fire her over allegations of mortgage fraud, which she denies. There's been a number of court cases around this, including going all the way up to the Supreme Court, which has allowed her to remain in the job as this fight continues. And apparently, this fight is now going directly to the White House, which is forming a committee, we learned today, Joe, to investigate these allegations. And we'll have her appear before the committee on November 5th. Her attorneys are saying today that this hearing that they have scheduled on that day, they have grave doubts as to whether it's a legitimate one that would conform to the law.
2: Yeah, that'd be a little of quite the statement, as always. If it is anything close to objective, the conclusion will be Governor Cook did not commit mortgage fraud, leaving no cause to remove her from the Federal Reserve Board. Even if that's the case, though, who would they be forwarding this information to, and exactly under what authority is our question? And we'll start there with Tyler Kendall. Ahead of our conversation with Michelle Bruhard, we want to get to the hurricane and the impact on oil prices with news from the Strait of Hormuz. Tyler is our Washington correspondent and live on the North Lawn of the White House. Tyler, as Kaylee mentioned, the hearing on November 5th. How's this all going to work?
3: At this point, it's unclear, and it's unclear if we'll get actually any live pictures from that hearing. According to the memorandum released by the White House, is going to be behind closed doors. Fed Governor Lisa Cook can submit an official statement ahead of time and be able to bring her lawyer into the room. But we are still waiting on further details, much to the points that both of you are bringing up about the legality around this, as Lisa Cook's own lawyers say that they have concerns, but they went on in that statement to say that they are actively engaging with the White House to evaluate whether the, quote, process proposed has a possibility of being a genuine one and not simply a box-checking exercise, adding that Cook welcomes the opportunity to clear her name. So this may be something that continues to develop. We're definitely going to stay on top of it because, of course, it has very big implications when it comes to the independence of the central bank. Joe and Kaylee, as you both know, the backdrop of being that back in June, the Supreme Court had ruled against the Trump administration in its bid to oust Cook, ruling that she can retain her job for now because she wasn't given that due process. And I think that idea is going to continue to come up. As we know, there is a very high legal bar to remove a Federal Reserve official from their position.
1: Well, Tyler, in addition to getting this news from the White House, we know that President Trump spoke at the White House earlier today at a Columbus Day event, and we'll be hearing from him as well later on this evening when he travels to Syracuse, New York. What's it about, and who's going to be with him?
3: Well, Kaylee, at this point, President Trump is actively going on the campaign trail. Interesting enough, though, that this is a place that's not considered to be a Republican stronghold like a lot of those other events that we've seen him at earlier this week. New York is a place where registered Democrats outnumber Republicans 2-1. But this is really seen as a way to help bolster some of the congressional candidates, but also potentially the gubernatorial candidate, Bruce Blakeman, who is running against the incumbent Kathy Hochul. I pulled these statistics from the last hour, but Blakeman really behind when it comes to the money. $178,000 in the bank compared to $19 million for Governor Hochul in terms of cash on hand. So perhaps President Trump could be there to try to bolster some of the funding and fundraising that goes into these races. But as you both know, the dilemma at the moment is what does President Trump's presence in these states mean for those down ballot candidates? Mike Lawler, for example, Republican, running in a district further away from Syracuse. That's one of the reasons why his campaign says he will not be there tonight. But that does underscore the balancing act that many of these candidates have. to face.
2: It's like a 5 or 6 hour drive, Tyler. Gas is expensive. I need to ask you, with the expensive gas in mind, about the latest from Iran. The president said yesterday that he would not attack Iran before the midterm elections. But Iran is escalating attacks in the Strait of Hormuz to the point of seeing a lower number of barrels getting through the strait overnight. So the president just said in this Columbus Day event that millions of barrels got through last evening. Do we have a sense of what is actually going on?
3: Well, at the moment, Joe, there has been a significant uptick in attacks in the Strait of Hormuz. We got an update from the UK Maritime Trade Organization earlier this week that says that so far, the month of October, we've seen 9 direct attacks on ships. For context, that is half the amount for the entire month of September. So we are escalating at a very quick pace here. We heard from Iranian state media overnight as well that ships that were transiting through what they are calling illegal routes were hit by mines in the strait, raising questions, of course, by the messaging that we have heard that the mines had been cleared. This contributes to what feels like we are pointed toward escalation. We had heard President Trump, though, as you mentioned, tamp down on those reports that he was weighing military option before the midterms. Though, as we've discussed, oftentimes President Trump's statements don't necessarily align with what ends up being the course of action. So perhaps it could be misdirection, or it could be listening to what is dismay with the conflict in Iran. But one thing is for sure, voters want action. We had a new poll out from Pew Research overnight that showed deep distrust in terms of how President Trump has been utilizing the military in the conflict in Iran. So we'll have to see how it ultimately goes from here. Of course, we're also watching the Houthis in Saudi Arabia. That conflict is escalating as well.
1: Indeed. All right. Bloomberg's Tyler Kendall live at the White House for us on this Friday. Tyler, thank you so much. And we want to further explore the reality of how much crude is moving through the Middle East right now amid all this escalation as we turn to Michelle Brohar, joining us from Kepler, where she's head of policy and geopolitical risk. Michelle, welcome back to Bloomberg TV and radio. What is your real-time read on what is getting through the Strait of Hormuz right now as Iran seems to be upping its threat against commercial shipping?
4: Oh, well, Kaylee, I'm glad you asked, because we get the question all the time, and we've put together a new way of displaying the data so that we can see collectively how much is getting out of the region. So not just through the Strait, but through the Red Sea, through ship-to-ship transfers in the Gulf of Oman. And we have a two-day lag to make sure that we capture everything accurately so that we're not misreporting data. And as of October 7th, we had 19.5 million barrels a day of oil and refined products leaving. 17.3 million barrels a day of that is crude oil, and the remaining is refined products, which means refined products are down, they're 2.1 million barrels a day, down from 6.3 million barrels a day from the year prior. So a pretty significant recovery in crude without a significant recovery in products, which again brings to the high prices in diesel, gasoline, and jet fuel.
2: Interesting. This, of course, follows oil flows through the strait rebounding close to pre-war levels in September and early this month. How expensive, how difficult is it to maintain those types of flows when you consider the naval escorts that are required?
4: Yeah, you know, we don't exactly know how much it's costing the U.S. Navy to send, to be able to escort those ships through. We know that freight rates are the highest. I mean, they're 100 times higher than where they were this time last year. And I think the problem that we're really starting to see, and the reason that we're going to have a really hard time seeing crude prices come down, are these extremely high freight rates that we're seeing. And those freight rates include insurance. They include the fact that there's not a lot of freight, not a lot of ships available to bring in through. And we also, keep in mind, don't have Iranian barrels that we're leaving before. So those tankers are also offline. So there's a shortage of tankers. There is super high insurance premiums. There's super high costs just getting the ships out of the strait. And so because those freight rates continue to remain high, we continue to have high prices in crude.
1: Well, just on those Iranian barrels, Michelle, is there any Iranian product that remains on the water, or has all of that been exhausted? It's one thing for new product to be leaving Iran. It's another for product that already was able to exit, to have reached its end destination, and there for there to be nothing left. Are we at that point?
4: Yeah, we're getting near the point where Iranian crude on the water has started to draw down to levels that it's just a trickle at this point. So that is part, but also that fleet of tankers is offline. So we don't even have that fleet of tankers moving any crude around, whether it's Iranian crude or Iraqi crude, like those tankers, because they're dark tankers and they're illicit. We just don't even see them participating in the marketplace, keeping freight rates again really high.
2: I'm curious about the insurance costs that are tied to shipping through the strait right now. Michelle, this has been a moving target as well. And we saw reporting last week in the Wall Street Journal that sailors are being offered $25,000 bonuses to do the cannonball run in the middle of the night just to get through that waterway. There was a time when insurers wouldn't even have this conversation. What is it like now?
4: You know, I do actually have a lot of questions about who is insuring, right? We know that the U.S. government offered insurance to some of these ships that were passing through. Are they getting insurance through the U.S. government? Are the countries that are sending the ships through, are they insuring them? So who's actually insuring these ships? And again, I saw that article as well. I think they said that the seamen can make up to like $100,000 just to take the ships out. So like they get a signing bonus, plus they get a really high salary. So just moving those ships out is an extremely high cost to a person's life, but also just the ship in general. It's an expensive ship to move through the strait. And if one of them gets hit or catches on fire, then you really have another ship that's offline, right? You're removing supply from the ship market, and removing that kind of supply from the ship market keeps freight rates high, right? It keeps going back to the same answer. I know I keep repeating it, but it goes back to the same answer, which is you need to solve the freight rate problem. And taking supply offline, whether they're getting hit by mines in the strait or whether they're getting hit by missiles from Iran or if they just aren't even brave enough to transit the strait, all of those things are keeping freight rates significantly higher than where they should be.
1: Well, and we've been focusing on the Strait of Hormuz, but what about the Bab el-Mandeb, Michelle, as we watch what's happening off the coast of Yemen as Saudis are actively on the assault along with the Yemeni government against the Houthis? How precarious is that potential choke point?
4: Right. That choke point also is up there with the Strait of Hormuz. And it's very difficult for these ships to transit, keeping insurance rates high, even going through the Bab and probably even going through the Suez Canal, because those Houthis can actually get some of those drones up there to hit some of the targets even further north in the Red Sea. Mm-hmm. And especially as the Houthis start to make ground I don't think they've crossed into southern Saudi Arabia, but as they move north, more further north into Yemen, then you can start to see them really target some ships that are further up into the Red Sea. And so it's going to continue to put ships at risk in both the Suez, the Bab, and the Strait of Hormuz.
2: Quite a bit of timing to add a hurricane here, Michelle. It's our first of the season. That's going to be knocking on the Gulf Coast tonight and into tomorrow. What will Isaias mean if it stays on this track?
4: Joe, it's such a good point. I mean, you can't add one more thing. This market is not hurricane ready for sure. We have currently 1.2 million barrels a day offline due to just closures from the hurricane. They can come back up as long as no platforms are hurt, and then come back pretty quickly. Thankfully, there's no refining capacity offline. So as long as we don't have refining capacity offline, if we don't lose any diesel, if we don't lose any gasoline, at least refined products will be able to like to chug along. But losing 1.2 million barrels a day of crude oil isn't helpful in a market that's already at really low inventories and already has really high crude prices due to just the inability to get crude into the refinery or into the refining regions.
1: And if we see a material refinery offline series, if this storm intensifies or is worse than feared, Michelle, how would that translate into prices?
4: Yeah, it'll actually be interesting, because it will be harmful, not just for the global price, but it will be harmful for the U.S. price. And it's not something that the administration probably is looking forward to into going into this election. If it does take out refineries, I mean, I'm sure you guys remember Hurricane Harvey, which came through in 2017, which mm-hmm. they didn't think was going to be that bad. It ended up flooding a lot of Houston refineries. And so if we do see something that is a surprise where it starts taking out some of the refineries, then you will see a significant spike in refined products in the U.S. As well as globally, because the U.S. is such a large exporter. I don't anticipate seeing that happen this time, but of course, like anything can happen at this point. And we do know that Trump said that there's going to be some big diesel announcement coming soon. And I'm curious what that diesel announcement is going to look like, if that's in relation to this hurricane that's coming also.
2: Yeah, we're dying to know what that is as well, Michelle. And when we find out, of course, we'll let you all know. Michelle Bruhart, really great to have you back. Kuiper's doing really important work tracking the barrels through the Strait and through the region. Head of Policy and Geopolitical Risk, Michelle Bruhart, with us live on Bloomberg. We're going to turn our attention to this ICE shooting in New York coming up. Bloomberg's Miles Miller, our senior reporter on national security, is going to join us here in studio, and we'll assemble our political panel, Jeannie Shanzano and Lisa Camuso-Miller, along the ride here on the Friday edition of Balance of Power.
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6: Eastbound Highway 18, climbing up Tigers Mountain, is still slow because of that earlier accident and construction zone that still has the right lane closed off through there. So you're anywhere from Issaquah, Hobart Road, Holder Creek, all the way up through the 90 Bridge. You got some major delays through there. Heading out to the west side, we still got that earlier accident on Whidbey Island and Coopville. Highway 20, eastbound, westbound, remains closed down between Libby Road and Zylstra Road. They're going to reroute you through that area. I-5 northbound, if you're coming up from Boeing Field through Shoreline, 38-minute drive time on the main lines, 36 minutes on the express lane, so you'll save 2 minutes through there. If you're coming down on the southbound side, you are dealing with about a 38-minute drive time yourself. This traffic report is brought to you by Orderly Meds, affordable GLP-1s. 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
7: Through tomorrow, chilly and breezy, only in the 50s with some spotty showers here and there. Be ready for them tomorrow morning again. Then we clear out. It's colder Sunday morning, 45 in the afternoon. Sunshine and 61, feeling nice. I'm meteorologist George Waldenberger, Como 4 News.
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20: News. I'm Mike Zabuski. Hurricane Isaias is now a Category 3 storm and closing in on Florida's western coast. The National Hurricane Center says it's going to make landfall near Pensacola tonight. City Mayor D.C. Reeves spoke with ABC News about preparations.
21: There's 16,000 linemen ready for electrical restoration. We've got boats. We've got high water vehicles. Because we've been through this, we certainly know what it takes.
20: A federal judge has temporarily blocked Oscar Belgal's deportation just a day after he was shot by an ICE officer in New York City. Federal authorities say Belgal tried to weaponize his vehicle before they opened fire. Belgal was grazed in the neck and is recovering. His son, who was in the car, was unharmed. And the White House has now opened a formal investigation into Fed Governor Lisa Cook over allegations of mortgage fraud. The announcement comes more than 3 months after the Supreme Court rejected Trump's initial attempt to fire Cook. This is ABC News.
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23: I'm Jeff Pogelet. Here's what we're following. Washington could face spending cuts even if voters decide to keep the state's new income tax. Democratic leaders say additional taxes are unlikely to close the budget gap, while a proposed payroll tax could depend on November's vote to repeal the income tax. That repeal measure is Initiative 645. Amazon has eliminated hundreds of corporate jobs in its online shopping business. Amazon has not disclosed how many Washington workers are affected. And Seattle Mayor Katie Wilson's proposed budget includes about $1.4 million for an expansion of the public toilet program. Four existing restrooms are in Pioneer Square, and the locations for additional units have not yet been selected. Spending for expanding that toilet program requires city council approval. I'm Jeff Pogelet. This is Northwest News Radio.
5: 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Traffic and weather are next with the latest on the roads and the forecast straight ahead.
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26: Eastbound Highway 18 climbing up Tigers Mountain is still slow because of that earlier accident and construction zone that still has the right lane closed off through there. So you're anywhere from Issaquah, Hobart Road, Holder Creek, all the way up through the 90 Bridge. You got some major delays through there. Heading out to the west side, we still got that earlier accident on Whidbey Island and Coopville. Highway 20 eastbound westbound remains closed down between Libby Road and Zylstra Road. They're going to reroute you through that area. I-5 northbound. If coming up from Boeing Field through Shoreline, 38-minute drive time on the main lines, 36 minutes on the express lane, so you'll save 2 minutes through there. If you're coming down on the southbound side, you are dealing with about a 38-minute drive time yourself. This traffic report is brought to you by Orderly Meds, affordable GLP-1s. OrderlyMeds.com gives you access to GLP-1s from home. In the Northwest News Radio Traffic Center, I'm Andy Bass.
7: A few stray showers, a little higher chance of that, though, tonight through tomorrow morning. It's breezy and cool with the clouds breaking up a little more tomorrow afternoon. Then Sunday, cold morning, afternoon, low 60s, cool breeze. Meteorologist George Waldenberger, Como 4 News.
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16: It's 121 on Wall Street. We do check markets all day long here at Bloomberg. Next up for Wall Street earnings. Right now we have got stocks pushing higher. Traders sending stocks higher despite concerns, ongoing concerns about energy prices and treasury yields. But most firms in the S&P 500 are gaining. S&P now at 7806, rough session highs, but still close to the highs of the day, up 41, up 0.5%. Dow Industrials up 373, now up 0.7%. The NASDAQ Composite Index up by 0.5%. All of this with the VIX, Wall Street's so-called fear gauge, holding just below 15. A two-year yielding 4.79%, a 10-year at 5.24%, and the 30-year 5.60%. Spot gold up 1.5% now to $41.94 the ounce, while West Texas Intermediate crude oil, $91.34 a barrel. We are seeing a retreat in crude today, down now by 0.1%. Brent also lower and little changed at $104.09 a barrel, down 0.2%. Jet fuel prices in New York and Los Angeles are climbing back towards $5 a gallon due to Ukrainian attacks on Russian refineries, also curtailed Middle East shipments of refined products. Meanwhile, Delta Airlines is reducing its full-year earnings outlook as jet remain elevated. The stock today tumbling 1.8%. Other airlines also lower. United down 1.7%. American down 1.4%. Southwest lower now by 0.5%. For on-demand news, 24 hours a day, subscribe to Bloomberg News now wherever you get your podcast. I'm Charlie Pellett, Joe and Kaylee. That is a Bloomberg Business Flash.
29: All right, Charlie Pellett in New York, thank you so much. And it's on New York that we keep our focus now in the aftermath of a shooting in Manhattan yesterday by ICE in the afternoon. Non-lethal, but 7 rounds went into a vehicle that carried not only the man they were targeting, but his 5-year-old son, who was also in the car and was uninjured. The entire episode sparking backlash from protesters in the city and from the mayor of the city himself, Zoran Mamdani, who is demanding now that ICE end enforcement operations there. Listen.
30: We know, and I have said this directly, whether to the president or to the public,
8: ICE undermines public safety. It makes us less safe. New York City will not stand by while ICE agents shoot New Yorkers. And we will not back down from the demand that so many, including myself, have put forward time and again. This is an agency that must be abolished.
9: An agency that must be abolished. The mayor referred to ICE as an agency rotten to its core. Fast forward to this morning, and the Secretary of Homeland Security, out before cameras and microphones, Mark Wayne Mullen, defending the shooting of this man by an immigration officer in New York and pushing back hard on the mayor. Let's listen.
10: He said that ICE is rotten to the core. Really? Men and women at ICE each day are enforcing the laws that he refuses to enforce. We arrest thousands weekly that are criminals going after the worst of the worst, and he turns a blind eye to it.
9: At that news conference was Bloomberg's Miles Miller, and our senior reporter for national security, I'm glad to say, is with us now in studio. Miles, we feel like we've been here before. What's different this time?
12: Well, I think the thing that's different here is twofold. The one thing is that this happened in New York.
9: Yeah.
12: And there has been quite a conversation between Mayor Mamdani, who has had a really interesting relationship with the president, and also Governor Hochul, who have both said that they don't want ICE enforcement in New York and there needs to be a pause in enforcement. You had an individual here who ICE had a detainer on for two prior criminal cases in New York. Once they lodge a detainer, they want to go and get that person. Mm-hmm. In this instance, he had his child in the back seat. And Mark Wayne Mullen said this morning it was unclear that the agents knew that there was a child in the back seat, that he tried to ram at them, and that's what caused him to be shot. And that is what is sort of creating this powder keg moment right now for ICE Homeland Security and the officials in New York.
9: Mm-hmm.
29: So when it comes to the investigation, have we seen a video of the actual incident yet? I saw that NYPD put out a body cam video of one of the responding officers, but that was after the shooting had already taken place.
12: We've seen mostly bystander videos in the aftermath of what happened. The beginning of it is caught on camera, but then it sort of goes out of frame. I asked the Homeland Security Secretary today, you know, was it possible that they didn't know that there was a child in the backseat of the car? What kind of surveillance did they do? Because they certainly were looking for him since September. Apparently, when they went to arrest him in September, he ran from them. And then they tried to get him again yesterday. And that's when this all unfolded. And that much seems like it's not clear. But the FBI is going to do this investigation into what happened here. But you can imagine that New York is very different than Minnesota, where those other two shootings, those fatal shootings happened. You know, New York officials will try to get involved at every step. The NYPD held that crime scene, so they want a piece of it. So does the state attorney general and others who are going to be looking into just what happened there. Yeah.
9: Just quickly, Miles, the president offering to turn the man over to the New York City Police Department. Mayor doesn't want this to happen.
12: Yeah, so last night, Mayor Mamdani said he spent 2 hours speaking both with Mark Wayne Mullen and with the president specifically about this case. The mayor's contention is that this guy who ICE had you know, attempted to arrest and wound up, well, shot and then arrested after, was a person who had previously been arrested, was on probation, and then there was an arrest for another charge. And the mayor's contention is that this is a person who should be able to have due process and wait it out while he goes through court. It is important to note that immigration detainers are just really a civil piece of paper. It's not a criminal, it can't actually be used to hold somebody indefinitely. Mm-hmm. We're going to hear from a judge later today about what she believes should happen in this case. He's already been moved out of New York State. The judge signed an order today that says that needs to be reversed, so we'll see what happens with his whereabouts. But he's right now in a place that not even his lawyers know.
9: Wow.
29: Well, all right. Bloomberg's Miles Miller covering this story for us. Miles, thank you so much. Nice to have you here in D.C. with us. And as we consider that all of this is happening as President Trump is heading to New York himself today, not the city, though, upstate in Syracuse, we turn now to our political panel. Jeannie Shanzano is with us, a democracy visiting fellow at Harvard Kennedy School's Ash Center, Democratic analyst and a Bloomberg politics contributor alongside Republican strategist Lisa Camusa Miller, who's founder of Friday Reporter Public Affairs. Welcome to you both. Lisa, as the president gets ready to make this trip upstate, does what happened in Manhattan yesterday have any influence, you think, on his remarks or the mood of the rally, as he rallies particularly for someone who's trying to be governor of all of New York State and would be faced with these kind of issues if elected?
13: I think it's going to be like catnip, Kaylee. I think it's going to be hard for him not to say something about it. But he's also then going to focus on himself. The president is on the stump, and he wants Republicans to be successful in this election. And so while he'll talk about that, he'll also talk about his victories and the wins that he sees as opportunities for more success in the elections in November. And so there'll be some mention of what's happening in New York, but there'll be a broader mention of how he's cracking down on immigration and how it's making things in New York State that much better. And that's why voters should support a Republican candidate for governor.
9: Jeannie, Secretary Mullen said, quote, "It is shameful we're giving this particular case so much attention when this was a thug," unquote. Is he right?
14: What is actually shameful is that on a beautiful Thursday afternoon, and those of us with kids have all been there, you go to pick up your kids from school, there are parents, there are teachers, there are little boys and girls, babies, coming out of school on a beautiful 4 p.m. in the afternoon in New York City, and you choose that time to randomly shoot 7 bullets into a car where you admit you didn't see the 5-year-old boy sitting in the back. There's a reason no law enforcement agency in this country shoots into a parked or moving vehicle. There was no need to shoot. You can peacefully take him into custody. And that is the problem here. And you know, the video cam that Kaylee mentioned, I've watched it. Go take a look at it. And this is after the event. You have a man in a construction vest brandishing an AR-15 style rifle on the streets of New York while a little boy is sitting in a car as his father is laying out on the street bleeding out. So that is what is shameful. And you would think that Secretary Mullen would have learned from his predecessor's response to the Minneapolis ICE shooting of 2 American citizens, shooting and killing, we should say. And yet he seems not to have done that. And that is what is actually shameful. What's also shameful is they've increased the numbers that these agents have to detain from 2,000 to 3,000 through the midterm. And we have 5,000 more of these agents on the street of the streets of this city by the end of this year. That is a shameful policy. We are not a country where we send people who are in unmarked cars with construction vests and masks onto the street to shoot in the middle of a school afternoon into cars, not knowing where children are. That's shameful.
29: Well, and Lisa, as we think about the notion that Latino voters do seem to be breaking from Republicans more in this cycle than they did just 2 years ago when they swung toward Trump, with ICE enforcement seen in large part as one of the reasons for that. Is this rising to the surface in the news cycle problematic for Republicans, vulnerable ones in particular, in states like Florida or Texas, even if it didn't happen there?
13: No doubt about it. There's no question. But the other thing, Kaylee, is that will this suppress voters who likely would go to the polls and see a polling place as a threat and a potential where this kind of activity could go on, and decide not to cast their vote because of the risk it could present? Mm-hmm. That's the biggest disadvantage in what's happening here. For so many, Jeannie's 1,000,000% on the nose about how unbelievably abhorrent what happened in New York is. The difference is, though, that this actually, for the Republicans who see an opportunity, they are seeing this as a deterrent. It's unfortunate in this way because it will keep people from the polls, especially those Hispanic voters that are concerned about what potentially could happen. There's been plenty of news coverage about how there's going to be armed law enforcement and armed services at the polling places. And that's the other thing that I go back to again and again, is that this particular election is about trust. Do we trust that our vote is secure? Do we trust that we will be safe in the polling places? Those are the kinds of things that I'm especially concerned about, regardless of who the voters are. There is a big piece of this that will be voter suppression, and I think that that's something that we should continue to be keeping an eye on.
9: these kind of headlines can move opinions, can activate Jeannie. The timing here is something with 25 days left until the midterms. Does this have an echo when people hit the polls in November?
14: It does, and we've seen that already. The other day, we were talking about the polls of Hispanics in Texas and elsewhere around the country, a huge constituency that has helped Donald Trump assume the presidency twice now, moving away from him in droves. One of the big issues is immigration. They, like most Americans, want a sound immigration policy. They want the border closed. What they don't want are ICE agents who are untrained shooting and killing Americans and immigrants on the streets of our towns and cities, and it's happened all over the country.
9: Well, I want to thank you both for venturing into a very controversial issue with grace, and we appreciate both of your opinions. Jeannie Shanzano and Lisa Camuso-Miller, our great panel today, thank you. Much more ahead on Bloomberg TV and radio.
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26: Earlier crash on eastbound Highway 18 has been cleared, so you don't have that to deal with anymore. But the construction zone still blocking off the right lane. Climbing up Tiger Mountain is still going on. And delays are still pretty heavy through that area, so give yourself that extra time to work your way through it there. And it looks like we did clean up that earlier problem in Whidbey Island as well, so you don't have that to deal with, which is some good news. Travel times are still pretty heavy throughout the area. You are still dealing with about a 34-minute drive time if you're coming down on the southbound side of 405 from Linwood to Bellevue, and then about a 25-minute drive time from Bellevue into the Tukwila area. I-5 is also a little bit busier. It's still got about a 38-minute drive time on the southbound side coming down from Shoreline to Boeing Field. 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OrderlyMeds.com gives you access to GLP-1s from home. In the Northwest News Radio Traffic Center, I'm Andy Bass.
7: Chilly, breezy today. The clouds break, but still a stray shower possible into the early evening. Then tonight through tomorrow morning, be ready for more scattered rains. Tomorrow's chilly. The clouds break up in the afternoon. Our meteorologist George Waldenberger, Como 4 News.
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22: 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Get your exercise Sunday joining the Jimothy Jaunt, a 10-mile walk through Finney Ridge to Fremont and Ballard, ending at Urban Family Brewing, or with the Kitsap Color Classic, biking 26, 34, or 52 miles along the gorgeous Kitsap Peninsula. That ride starts at the Edmonds Ferry Terminal at 9 a.m. Seattle's Volunteer Park is hosting the Northwest Orchid Society Fall Show and Sale, offering a large variety of blooming orchids plus growers and suppliers Saturday and Sunday. 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I'm Denise Whitaker on Northwest News Radio.
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1: The Land is getting a post-Super Bowl debut. The new NFL drama from the creator of This Is Us and Paradise comes to Hulu on February 15th, 2027, the day after the big game. It follows the fictional families behind the Cleveland Browns and their lives on and off the field. The show stars Christopher Maloney, Mandy Moore, and Chase Crawford. Disney is the parent company of Hulu and ABC News. The Academy Museum of Motion Pictures has announced that Taylor Swift will headline their annual gala this year. This year's gala will honor actors Charlize Theron, Coleman Domingo, and filmmaker and composer John Carpenter.
3: Do you know anything about crypto?
1: Netflix has released the first trailer for The Altruists, the limited series about the convicted fraudsters Sam Bankman-Fried and Caroline Ellison, stars Anthony Boyle and Julia Garner as the leading duo. The Altruist comes to Netflix on November 19th. Michelle Franzen, ABC News.
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30: The measles is showing no signs of slowing down, with record-breaking numbers being reported across the United States. Pennsylvania trying to curb the largest outbreak seen in the nation in decades. Across the country, almost every single state has seen measles infections. Cases have reached nearly 4,000 nationwide, stemming from more than 40 different outbreaks. Before 2025, most cases were related to international travelers. But now, amid declining vaccination rates, outbreaks are popping up domestically in under-vaccinated communities. CDC data shows that the number of kindergartners vaccinated against measles has dropped nearly 3 percentage points since 2019. Health experts warn that measles is the most contagious virus in the world. One sick child entering a classroom could infect 18 of their 20 unvaccinated classmates who are exposed. Doctors now urging parents to get their kids vaccinated with the measles, mumps, and rubella vaccine. The shot comes in two doses, the first given after year one and the second given after year four. Those two doses, 97% effective at preventing infection. With your Medical Minute, I'm Yuri Benajed.
31: 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I'm Libby Kay. I'll tell you what the drive looks like, where it's getting messy, and what route I'd take. Traffic every 10 minutes. 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
13: From ABC News, I'm Mike Dubusky. Rain is already falling along parts of the Gulf Coast as Hurricane Isaias closes in. ABC News meteorologist Kenton Jewicki says the storm has now been upgraded to a Category 3.
14: The panhandle of Florida through Mobile up to Albany, Georgia as well, already getting some rain. We're also starting to see some tropical storm force winds start to reach parts of the panhandle as well. You really need to be taking this one seriously, especially for Mobile, Pensacola, over to Panama City and up to southern Alabama. That's because you could have wind gusts 75 to 120 miles per hour.
13: Isaias is expected to make landfall near Pensacola in the overnight hours. Governor Ron DeSantis with this warning earlier today.
16: There's going to be major impacts throughout the Florida panhandle. Everyone has understood that, and everyone's really been working together to make sure that we are ready to go.
13: We're getting a look at police body cam footage from yesterday's shooting in New York City, where an ICE agent opened fire on Oscar Belgal, who was in a car with his five-year-old son. Retired NYPD Chief of Detectives Robert Boyce says he's surprised to see ICE using assault-style rifles during operations.
23: Walking around like that is unusual because the trajectory of that weapon, the energy coming out of that weapon, will go for blocks and blocks and blocks. It's not miles. And it could kill someone easily.
13: Federal authorities say Belgal had tried to weaponize his vehicle before the shooting. Secretary of State Marco Rubio announcing new sanctions on the International Criminal Court today, saying the ICC is trying to prosecute Americans who are not under the court's jurisdiction.
26: We will ban transactions with this rogue court, cutting off their resources and crippling their ability to operate against us.
13: The independent body was established to prosecute government leaders and military commanders for acts like genocide and war crimes. In a statement, the ICC says the sanctions are an attempt to prevent the court from doing what it was created to do. 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
29: I'm Jeff Pogelin. Here's what we're following. Washington's millionaires tax debate turned confrontational last night over a Democratic senator's earlier vote to prohibit personal income taxes. At a Bellevue Chamber Forum on Thursday, initiative sponsor Brian Haywood challenged Democratic State Senator Monica Dingra on her record.
32: You voted yes to stop an income tax. You voted on 2111 that no, there should be no income tax here.
29: State records confirm that vote, but Dingra draws a distinction between broad-based income taxes and the new one on high earners.
33: A broad-based income tax?
1: tax. And I'll say again, a broad-based income tax, I will not vote for.
29: A yes vote on Initiative 645 would repeal the tax on income above $1 million and prohibit state and local taxes on individual income. And Washington's next budget may require spending cuts even if voters keep that new income tax. At a separate forum, Democratic House Majority Leader Joe Fitzgibbon outlined how November's vote to repeal that tax could affect another proposal, the statewide payroll tax.
2: We would not go to a statewide payroll tax in the event that the initiative this fall is defeated.
29: He and other Democratic leaders say closing the budget gap through new taxes is unlikely, but Republican Senator Chris Gildon points to another problem with changing the tax code.
4: I know there's one thing that business hates, and that's volatility.
29: Voters will decide on that income tax repeal measure on November 3rd. Another round of layoffs hitting Amazon's online shopping operation. Reuters reports a fewer than 1,000 corporate jobs were cut. Washington State's share of the layoffs remains unknown at this time. And Seattle could expand its public restroom program from 4 locations to 10. Mayor Katie Wilson's proposed budget includes about $1.4 million a year to build new toilets in the city. The plan still needs city council approval. I'm Jeff Pogula.

0: Bakery up to the 90 Bridge had that earlier accident. Most of the morning that has been cleaned up, but the laser is still pretty solid through that area, so give yourself that extra time through there. Other delays on I-5 northbound through that construction zone as well. 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Tired of overpriced blinds? Blindster makes custom blinds simple and affordable. In the Northwest News Radio Traffic Center, I'm Andy Bass.
1: Through tomorrow, chilly and breezy, only in the 50s with some spotty showers here and there. Be ready for them tomorrow morning again. Then we clear out. It's colder Sunday morning, 45 in the afternoon. Sunshine and 61, feeling nice. I'm meteorologist George Waldenberger, Como 4 News.
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4: And a very good afternoon, everybody. Yes, indeed, we are across Bloomberg platforms. What does that mean? Radio, TV, YouTube, Bloomberg Originals. And lucky for us, Jess Matten has decided to come back and play.
5: Always a pleasure. I hear there's a wine segment later. So that's how they wrote me into that.
4: It's the only reason she's here. No, it's not the only reason she's here. She is Bloomberg News U.S. Equities Deputy Team Leader. And on that, on our morning call, reminded us that we are just about to mark the four-year anniversary of the bull run.
5: Yes, it'll be this coming Monday, October 12th, 2022, was the low for the S&P 500, up almost 120%. So that would rank as the third largest bull market at their fourth anniversary, going back to World War II, thanks to that data from Sam Stovall over at CFRA, Encyclopedia of Knowledge.
4: I love Sam, always marking that. So it's kind of interesting. So that's happening on a day, a week, a month, a year, 3 years, and counting, that we continue to kind of try to make sense of all the AI headlines. That's the theme this hour. So too is rates. That when we've got a story about Wall Street seeing an ominous sign in bond markets, the bond markets latest sell-off, I should say. So we're going to try and make sense of all of that.
5: That's right. We you also guys watch have that the Logitech CEO is going to be talking about mouses, keyboards during the AI era. We've all used them in the past.
4: But if you have an agent, do you really need a mouse?
5: That's right. Well, she's going to have more into that, but basically, you know, really commercial.
4: All right, so we're going to talk about that. We've got our weekly check on the NFL. Yes, the weekend is almost here. It's got a request of the U.S. Supreme Court. Got a request of one of its owners, so we're going to dig into that with our Randall Williams. A lot coming your way. It's been a busy week. Let's get you going, though, with a check on the trades this Friday. Here is Charlie Bellet.
6: Hi, thank you very much, and we have got 1 hour, 59 minutes to go until that closing bell clangs on Wall Street with the Dow, the S&P, NASDAQ, NASDAQ 100 index, and yes, the Russell 2000, all advancing right now. S&P is a baseline up 44, 7809. We are trading very close. I run the GIP screen on the Bloomberg. Right now, I've got the S&P up by about 0.6%. Dow up 0.8%. NASDAQ Composite Index up now by 0.5%. The VIX, Wall Street's so-called fear gauge, below 15. The 2-year, 4.79%. The 10-year, 5.24%. And the 30-year, holding at 5.60%. Gold, meanwhile, up 1.5%. $41.97 the ounce. West Texas Intermediate crude fluctuating, but higher now by 0.4%, 91.83 a barrel. Barrel of Brent, 104.61, up by 0.3%. So oil higher right now. Washington's assurances of attack Iran ahead of November's midterm elections, competing with mounting supply risks, specifically tanker attacks and the hurricane in the Gulf. Right now, the oil majors all pushing higher. ExxonMobil up 0.4%, Chevron up 0.7%, ConocoPhillips up by about 0.6%. Recapping, S&P higher by 0.6%, and for on-demand news 24 hours a day, subscribe to Bloomberg News now wherever you get your podcast. I'm Charlie Pellett. Carol and Jess, that is our Bloomberg Business Flash.
4: All right, everybody. Thank you so much, Charlie, with a setup on the trade. Just crossing the Bloomberg terminal, the New York Times out with a report. Katie Zakaria, she's a conservative commentator, briefly worked at the Department of Homeland Security. She will become the new White House press secretary, succeeding Caroline Leavitt. As we said, worked at the Department of Homeland Security. This is...

0: According to two people familiar with the matter, you might remember that Caroline left the position back in August. So it's been an open spot, but now we'll have somebody back there, at least according to the New York Times.
1: No, that's important, too, the changes there. But obviously a lot going on last day of the trading week, Carol.
0: Jess was like, okay, great, check, White House. Let's talk about the trade.
2: It's markets.
0: I totally get it. So let's get to what's going on when it comes to the trade. We've got two big themes this week, and I mentioned it as we kicked off this hour. There's nonstop stories on artificial intelligence, the giants in the space related to kind of their IPOs, and we're getting more about their financials. We're going to get into that. Also, the spending that we continue to see. We're going to tackle that in just a moment. But also, we continue to watch what's going on in U.S. yields. Sometimes it's because of higher energy prices and worries about inflation.
1: And obviously coming off those multi-decade highs, but still elevated, still around their highest in a couple decades, too, even though they've come down for yields just lately, whether you're looking at the U.S. or just more globally.
0: Right, exactly. And there was a story that kind of kicked or caught our attention. It's about one of the least understood signals in the fixed income world. Lately, everyone on Wall Street is abuzz about what it means as it reasserts itself in the market. So the question is it an ominous sign? So an ominous sign. So let's get to it with Bloomberg News macro strategist Frank Monkham. He previously worked at commodity trading houses Gunvor and Biddle. He did a stint at PIMCO. He knows a lot about how the markets work and what people say. Hello, happy Friday.
3: TGIF.
0: I'm a little wacky. I've been taking cold medicine all week, and maybe it's just kicking in here.
1: I had my flu days earlier.
3: Definitely that time of year, yeah.
0: Talk to us about this signal, the term premium, the extra payout that investors demand for owning 10-year treasuries, spiking to levels not seen in over a decade, driving the latest leg of the bond sell-off.
3: Right.
0: Tell us more. Is it an ominous sign for Wall Street?
3: It is an ominous sign in the sense that, you know, given the move that we've seen in rates, yields backing up, especially the 10-year crossing that 5% threshold, mm-hmm. getting to 5.25, there was this notion that, you know, the levels are appetizing enough, and also given a quarter-end rebalancing end of Q3, that was September 30th, that's pension funds that happened to be overfunded with their funded ratios around, you know, over 100%, technically tend to rebalance by selling equities and buying bonds. But
0: right.
3: We haven't really seen that happening. We've seen a little bit of a come off in yields from 5.35 to like 5.25 on the 10-year, give or take, that's about 10 basis points. But the reason why yields continue to remain elevated and offsetting that buying from pension funds at the end of the quarter is because term premium is really relentlessly moving higher, right? And term premium tends also usher volatility in the bond market, and we're seeing the move index continue to push higher. So until we see a bit of a fade in term premium volatility, it's just hard for yields to really correct back down meaningfully. I think they will at some point, but we need to see that happening in the term premium.
1: I'm glad you brought up the move index, because if you're looking at that versus the volatility gauge in the bond market versus what we're seeing in equities with
0: right.
1: the VIX, they're very different stories there. The VIX still around under 16 right now, but then the ratio between the two is around the lowest it's been in about 2 years. So, I mean, what is that really telling us, and how much longer can that ratio be like that until we start seeing that spill over into more volatility in equities?
3: That's the question. I think that's the million-dollar question that everybody's trying to figure out. You know, I sat at the Greenwich Economic Forum earlier this week with a bunch of big mm-hmm. asset allocators, and that's the question that, you know, everybody's trying to square, which is when are equities eventually going to crack? But the question of equities now is that it's really driven by the AI story, so that the volatility transfer from bonds to equities is not really taking place because the equities market is so concentrated into the AI names.
1: Yeah, well, it's interesting because on an index level, to your point, you're really not seeing that for the S&P 500 and the NASDAQ, but underneath the surface there, the Russell 2000's coming off its second worst quarter relative to the S&P 500 since 1999. You're seeing it in this more speculative corners of the market with unprofitable tech. So we're seeing it in equities. We're just not seeing it more broadly on an index level. So when does it affect those AI mega cap tech stocks?
3: Well, the momentum that's there is just hard to fade right now. And I think, and I've talked about this before, which is AI is kind of a central bank, but a central bank without a currency, the AI trade that is, because what we've seen is as the equities market has been kind of under the pressure of this rate volatility vortex, AI has really been kind of the safe haven. Like, yeah, people are using AI names to really hide against volatility, which is a very different dynamic, right? But it's the one proposition that continues to really drive, you know, investor right. appetite. That story is so compelling that people feel like that's the place to hide.
0: We're going to talk about the credit side of things, including the hyperscalers, because with Amazon doing this special purpose vehicle, you know, moving things off balance sheet, I don't know, that just kind of raised the hairs on my neck. One of the things I want to ask you about, though, and I want to go back to the Treasury trade and kind of the era in terms of rates. Peter Orszag, chairman and CEO of Lazard, former director of the Office of OMB in the Obama administration during the great financial crisis. He's seen some crises. He joined the money team on Bloomberg TV earlier. He addressed today's rate levels. Let's listen up.
2: I definitely think that the interest rate environment is different today than it was 3 or 4 years ago. It's unfortunate, by the way, that we didn't take advantage of that moment when we had extended moment when we had low rates right. to extend the maturity of treasuries, which is something that Bob Rubin and Joe Stiglitz and I had called for. Instead, we have been shortening maturity. That's too bad. But I think we are in a new era in which, frankly, the bond vigilantes are coming back.
0: Bond vigilantes. That, of course, is Peter Orszag, chairman and CEO of Lazard, earlier on Bloomberg Money. We talk about this often. We have over the last 10, 20 years. What kind of pain would that mean for investors more generally, Frank, if indeed that happens? What does it mean?
3: If
0: the bond vigilantes do come back and kind of, you know, remind investors, if we're not going to do the work, we're going to do it for you.
3: Yeah, clearly that's going to usher in a lot of volatility and cross asset really. Again, it's not going to be so much the level of rates, but really the pace at which rates continue to move higher. We haven't seen the repricing yet.
0: Is that what puts equities at risk eventually?
3: It would. And I think that the more this whole transmission mechanism of volatility basically leaking into equities, the more that's delayed. Mm-hmm. We could potentially see even a harder move when that transfer does happen, because I've called this kind of the volatility deficit that equities are accumulating right now, which
0: the
3: is
0: I'm just like,
3: you know, it's kind of like it's kind of like a sleep deficit,
0: yeah. right?
3: Like you accumulate it, you think it's fine, but the day that the crash, it really crashed really hard because you've accumulated a lot because you've gone 2-3 weekends without getting proper sleep. So that one weekend when it hits you, it's you might end up calling off work for 2 weeks. That's the kind of dynamic I'm kind of a little bit afraid of here, Frank. Please,
0: it's an interesting time, no doubt about the dynamic. Frank, thank you so much.
3: You're welcome, guys.
0: Thank you for joining in our misery on this Friday. It's actually a good thing because we love Fridays. Bloomberg News macro strategist Frank Bunkum joining us right here in our studio. All right, so that's the Treasury rate picture that we keep focusing on. We want to get to our ongoing AI watch and the big players moving ever closer to their IPOs. OpenAI is expecting to reach or exceed $70 billion in annualized revenue by the end of the year, according to people familiar with the matter, driven largely by its growth in its enterprise business. I think what's so interesting about this, Jess, so that's today's story. And just yesterday, we heard OpenAI is on track to generate annualized revenue of roughly $50 billion, according to people familiar with the matter. It's an uptick from the prior year, but less than some recently reported estimates for the ChatGPT maker. I think what is fascinating is we continue to get closer and closer to the IPO of OpenAI, Anthropic. We're getting more details into the businesses that they are, but I'm just wondering if the expectations or the reality is going, will the reality, I guess, match up with the expectations?
1: And Bloomberg, and that's right. Bloomberg had that story just last month talking about how OpenAI is considering slowing down the development of that cutting edge AI, and ChatGPT maker's CEO, obviously Sam Altman, hoping that other AI companies will do the same. So what does that mean when, to your point, Anthropic, potentially mid-November, Bailey Lipschultz reporting on that from our Bloomberg News, maybe that could come, but it's been delayed.
0: Right, exactly. Let's see. It's not our responsibility to keep track of all of this. It is He's AI editor of Bloomberg News. He's here in our studio. It is a lot. I feel like I've talked about AI more this week than I have in a long time. Like, we spent like hours just devoted entire broadcasts.
4: Condolences.
0: Sorry for you too. OpenAI, what's the reality? I just feel like we keep getting some mixed stories about, still generating a lot, it seems, but what are we finding out?
4: Yeah, I mean, certainly from our reporting, this is still a company that's growing at a pretty healthy clip. If anything, I think the story of this week is more about the confusion around this metric. And if you step back from it, this is not kind of your standard, you know, revenue accounting metric that you'd see on an earnings report. This has become like an increasingly common metric that we see in the AI startup industry, annualized revenue, projecting what they think the revenue will be for the full year based on a week, a month, a quarter. Everyone's a little bit different. For OpenAI and Anthropic, they also have differences in how they account for the sales that are through sort of their third-party partners. So it's unclear whether you're measuring apples to apples here. And I think a lot of investors are kind of just confused. And unfortunately, this number, these figures, are among the only real, you know, visibility that we get. Right. And given how important and central OpenAI and Anthropic are to the kind of wider trillion-dollar AI boom, any perception that it's weaker or not what it's expected has these broader ripple effects that we saw yesterday.
0: So is it weaker, though?
4: That is certainly not the indication that we've had so far. Who knows? But yeah. It feels more a question of calculation. You know, we had reported, I think in July, that it was $40 billion. Now that it's $50 billion, trending towards $70 billion at the end of the year. It feels like a lot of the discrepancy happened with, admittedly, other news outlets that may have calculated it differently.
0: And what's the valuation we're expecting?
4: For the IPO?
0: Yeah.
4: So right now, the company's in funding talks to raise another $30 billion round that we've reported could value it at $1.4 trillion. Anthropic, which was most recently valued at like $965 billion on the private market, could go public at a $2 trillion valuation. So it's a lot.
0: So, yeah, what's the PE on that, kiddo? And is there earnings?
4: Well, Anthropic has said that it has an operating profit, or at least we've reported that it has an operating profit. Yeah. I think unlikely for OpenAI at this point.
1: So what about Firmus? Because that was supposed to be this really popular related to Australia coming out with that, with the data centers. And then this, I mean, the news that we had coming out about that, obviously not helpful for that outlook for them. And it was supposed to be this like data center darling, but now it's not. So when you're seeing pockets like that, and then you have some of these delayed IPOs, what is this telling us about the direction of where this is going when there's so much excitement about this, but now we're seeing delays?
4: Yeah, there's a lot of jitters, and I think the story is kind of the same now that it's been for months, really as long as I can remember, that the more money is being invested in this space, the higher the stakes are and the less margin there is for error. And so I think every month, if not more frequently, I come on here or other shows and there's a moment of, oh my God, is this the moment that everything falls apart? And I think it just speaks to there's so much uncertainty about whether people can keep pace with the amount of spending going in here and really see the payoff of that.
0: The other thing I want to throw on, and this is a column I've been a little obsessed with, and unfortunately we haven't had Chris Bryant on to talk about it, but he says data center projects are encountering holdups, including equipment and labor shortages, local community opposition, and permit delays, which could impact the tech industry's ability to build server farms. And then it says the tech industry may end up with too many chips. An industry, semiconductors have seen this before, and not enough operable server farms due to power shortages and supply chain bottlenecks. There's a lot of factors to be considered. That's real, though. Supply chains, community saying thanks but no thanks when it comes to data centers.
4: Yeah, I mean, we've reported this as well, that there's been a surge in public opposition. You know, I think there was more projects were stalled, I think, just in the first quarter of this year than all of last year combined, totaling easily more than $100 billion worth of data centers. I mean, this matters a lot. Again, there's less margin for error here. So if you have these massive data center projects that are not coming online in the next couple of years or at all, that's going to fundamentally shift investors' expectations for the return on these bets. Ultimately, I think you've seen the industry and people like Sam Altman kind of acknowledge that we need to change our messaging here, because that political pushback, which is only going to grow in the midterm elections in the coming weeks, is having a real measurable impact on their pace of development and could fundamentally alter projections.
0: Measurable or material? Possibly both.
4: Possibly both.
0: All right. Good stuff. I mean, interesting stuff. It's been kind of, I feel like, everything, every conversation, in particular this week, at least for us, a lot going about this. Seth, always, always, thank you. Have a great weekend.
4: You too.
0: Seth Figerman, he's AI editor at Bloomberg News. Our AI team, unbelievable here at Bloomberg. Hey, just want to mention a headline crossing the Bloomberg, an 8.0 magnitude earthquake hitting 14 kilometers southwest of Pedraza Arriba in Panama. This is according to the USGS. Widespread hazardous tsunami waves are possible, according to the Pacific Tsunami Warning Center. So affected coasts include Panama, Colombia, Ecuador, and others. So again, just crossing the Bloomberg terminal on this Friday. All right, folks, you are listening and watching the Friday edition of Bloomberg Business Week Daily. Carol Masser, along with Jess Metten, in for Tim Stenovic, who has been off this week. Coming up next, we're going to check in. Yeah, there's an AI component to this. The CEO of Logitech International on tech's impact and computer peripherals in an AI world. She's also, did you say, like a champion?
1: Yeah, a national diver in high school.
0: All right, we got a lot to talk about. She's joining us in just a moment. Stick around, everybody. This is Bloomberg.
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6: Earlier accident on the northbound side of 405 right at Highway 169 has been clear. Delays are still pretty solid anywhere from SR-167 as you make your way up to that scene. I-90 westbound at the 405 interchange. That earlier accident is off, also off to the right shoulder and trying to be wrapped up by officials at this hour. Highway 18 eastbound still trying to get back to normal from that earlier morning accident, and the construction zone that still has the right lane closed off through there. You're dealing with maybe a 10 to 7 minute drive time. North Gateway in between I-5 and Corliss Avenue, that has got a very serious accident that has the left lane blocked off on Northgate. And once you get to I-5, you're still dealing with about a 30-minute drive time from Shoreline down to Boeing Field. 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
7: A few stray showers, a little higher chance of that, though, tonight through tomorrow morning. It's breezy and cool, with the clouds breaking up a little more tomorrow afternoon. Then Sunday, cold morning, afternoon, low 60s, cool breeze. Meteorologist George Waldenberger, Como 4 News.
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21: ABC News, I'm Mike Dabusky. The Florida Panhandle is bracing for a direct hit from Hurricane Isaias, a Category 3 storm forecast to make landfall later tonight. ABC's Sam Champion has the latest.
22: Storm surge numbers have been lifted, so I want the coast to take this storm surge very seriously. Could be as high as 9 feet to 10 feet now. It has been a powerful storm. The eye changing shape, the eye wall shrinking here, but a good powerful storm. Weakening a little bit just before it makes the coastline likely, but I want you to think of this as a very powerful hurricane.
21: Right now, that hurricane is 145 miles south of Pensacola with sustained winds of 120 miles per hour. Measles cases across the country have now topped 4,000, according to the latest update from the Centers for Disease Control. That's the highest number of U.S. cases since 1991. And Katie Zakaria has been offered the job of White House press secretary. She's currently a communications advisor for the Trump Media and Technology Group, which makes Truth Social. This is ABC News.
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23: I'm Jeff Pogelet. Here's what we're following. Washington could face spending cuts even if voters decide to keep the state's new income tax. Democratic leaders say additional taxes are unlikely to close the budget gap, while a proposed payroll tax could depend on November's vote to repeal the income tax. That repeal measure is Initiative 645. Amazon has eliminated hundreds of corporate jobs in its online shopping business. Amazon has not disclosed how many Washington workers are affected. And Seattle Mayor Katie Wilson's proposed budget includes about $1.4 million for an expansion of the public toilet program. Four existing restrooms are in Pioneer Square, and the locations for additional units have not yet been selected. Spending for expanding that toilet program requires city council approval. I'm Jeff Pogela. This is Northwest News Radio.
17: 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Traffic and weather are next with the latest on the roads and the forecast straight ahead.
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5: Earlier accident on the northbound side of 405 right at Highway 169 has been clear. Delays are still pretty solid anywhere from SR 167 as you make your way up to that scene. I-90 westbound at the 405 interchange. That earlier accident is off, also off to the right shoulder and trying to be wrapped up by officials at this hour. Highway 18 eastbound still trying to get back to normal from that earlier morning accident, and the construction zone that still has the right lane closed off through there. You're dealing with maybe a 10 to 7 minute drive time. Northgate Way in between I-5 and Corliss Avenue. That has got a very serious accident that has the left lane blocked off on Northgate. And once you get to I-5, you're still dealing with about a 30-minute drive time from Shoreline down to Boeing Field. 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
6: Chilly, breezy today. The clouds break, but still a stray shower possible into the early evening. Then tonight through tomorrow morning, be ready for more scattered rains. Tomorrow's chilly. The clouds break up in the afternoon. Our meteorologist George Waldenberger, Comofor News.
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9: Council.
10: It's 2:21 on Wall Street. We do check markets all day long here at Bloomberg. We begin with a developing story. An 8.0 magnitude earthquake has struck Panama today. That's according to the U.S. Geological Survey. It is sparking warnings about tsunamis off the coast of Panama. Now, USGS says the earthquake hit about 8.7 miles southwest of Pitalosa Arriba. Now, that is 120 miles away from the Pacific entrance of the Panama Canal. Again, developing story, one we're watching for you. But we have had an 8.0 magnitude earthquake striking Panama. U.S. stocks pushing higher right now. Traders betting on another solid corporate earnings season. Big banks reporting next week. Stocks higher despite those lingering concerns about energy prices, also treasury yields. The S&P right now up 47. We are looking at a gain of just about 0.6%. We're also trading at session highs on the S&P. Currently at 78.12. Dow Industrials up 447. Now up by 0.9%. NASDAQ Composite Index up 0.6%. The Russell 2000 Index of small cap shares also up 0.6%. The VIX, Wall Street's so-called fear gauge, holding below 15. 0.79%, 10-year at 5.24% on the 10-year, 30-year 5.60%. Gold up 1.6%, $41.96 the ounce. West Texas Intermediate crude up 0.4%. WTI 91.82 a barrel. Brent 104.62 up by 0.3%. Certainly crude, specifically jet fuel, a factor for the airlines this morning. Delta reducing its full-year earnings outlook as jet fuel prices remain elevated. Delta down 1%, United down 1.3%, American down by 1.2%. Jess and Carol, that is a Bloomberg Business Flash.
9: Right, it is indeed. All right, Charlie Pellett, thank you so much. All right, not a total surprise to hear that a new Logitech Control Tomorrow study reveals technology's impact on mood, well-being, performance, and potential. potential. Technology, we talk a lot about it, what impact it's having on society, kids, AI just takes it a whole level further, right?
8: Well, it's interesting because I looked into the next company we're about to talk about, yeah, and its chief executive. So they have a joke about the mouse that built this house because they commercialized the mouse that we've used for years.
9: It's not just Disney, right?
8: Yeah, not just Disney. This is actually another company that's tied to this very closely.
9: Well, and I'm curious, like, what innovation disruption means. We so welcome Hanneke Faber. She is the CEO of the $15.8 billion market cap company Logitech International. Their ADRs trade here in the U.S. They're down roughly 2% or so year to date, but 9% of the float is short. She joins us from San Jose, California. Hanneke, good to have you here with Jess and myself. Talk to us about you, the business, how things are going right now with so much being thrown at companies and CEOs right now, especially with AI.
11: Yeah, good morning. Thanks for having me. Hi, Carol. Hi, Jess. Never a dull moment, that is for sure. And at Logitech, we've been dealt a lot of body blows in the last couple of years between tariffs, wars, and now chip shortages. Not an easy time, but we were super proud to deliver our 10th consecutive quarter of growth in the last earnings report at really record margins. So the business is strong, and we're proud of that, and we'll continue to battle on.
8: Well, we were talking about obviously how you're known for your mouses, the keyboards, everyone at some point, whether they realize it or not, where it's using your products. So how do you kind of keep up to speed when you have technology changing so rapidly and, of course, AI?
11: Yeah, absolutely. So we celebrated our 45th anniversary last week, which makes us positively ancient, right, for a tech company.
8: So
11: the
8: true.
11: Average tech startup lasts less than 5 years. So, but from the beginning, we've always been the interface or the connection between technology and the human. So from the very first computers to laptops to tablets to phones and now AI, we connect the human and the technology. And we do that with physical hardware with a lot of software inside. But actually today, AI is a real tailwind for us because it offers all kinds of new ways to connect humans and technology.
9: Well, go there because, you know, when we were prepping for this segment, one of our producers, Elizabeth, kind of brought up an interesting point. We talk so much about agentic AI, and I am curious, you know, agentic AI, you're going to be talking to your computer a lot. You know, so if there are agents in agentic AI, you know, won't people not need to use their keyboards and mouses so much and things like that? Like, tell us how you guys evolve along with that.
11: Absolutely. People are looking for control. And we just run this big study as well called Control Tomorrow. Mm-hmm. But a lot of people feel that, you know, technology is a little bit out of control today. So, 77% say that when they're in control of their tech, they feel better. They get more out of life. Whereas 3 out of 5 also say that when there's tech friction and they feel out of control, they get down. They're depressed, even after working hours.
9: What is being in control and not in control of tech in this environment?
11: In control
9: today?
11: Means, you know, you're the one who's controlling. There's not a bunch of agents running around just doing things, and you're not aware, and your stuff ends up on sites where you didn't want it to. All the stories we hear, there's a lot of concern out there with regular consumers. So they're looking for control, and what we also found that 2 out of 3 people feel more in control when there's a physical element to that control. And we all know how it feels when you click and you
9: right.
11: say yes, rather than the agent just running amok. When you're wearing a headset with great sound and when you can say yes before the AI agent does something. So
9: yeah,
11: physical stuff plays a big role, and that offers all kinds of new opportunities for us in terms of innovation. And by the way, you know, my sales were up 12% for us last quarter, so this thought of the mouse is gone,
9: Okay, interesting. I have a mouse right next to me. I have a mouse when I use my laptop. Hey, speaking of control, I'd love to, you know, in this world where supply chains are constrained. Everybody's competing for a lot of stuff globally. Give us an update on your supply chain, the availability of chips following, you had a fab, fire at one of your suppliers or your supplier. And I'm curious, you had a $200 million sales impact in the December quarter. Does that still hold? And does supply normalize after the December quarter?
11: Yeah, so unfortunately, as we all know, chips are in short supply. This thought of AI ate my chips is absolutely real for everyone out there. We have a absolutely great operations team. So we'd been okay, but then we did have an accident. Not us had an accident, but one of our main chip suppliers had a serious accident at their fab back in June. And they didn't start back up till early October. So that's been difficult. We signaled that would have about a $20 million sales impact in the September quarter and up to $200 million in the December quarter. We've obviously been working very, very hard to mitigate those impacts, but there will be an impact from a supplier being closed for an entire quarter.
9: Does it normalize after the December quarter?
11: Yes.
9: It does. Okay. Good to know. You know, one of the other things I just want to bring into the conversation, you know, component inflation, everyone's talked about it, right? We've heard Apple talk about it. How are you able to preserve your gross margins given that component inflation that you've been seeing in recent quarters? How tough is that and how do you do it?
11: Yeah, so our gross margins have been excellent, in the, 44% range, which for hardware companies is absolutely kind of unique and outstanding. How do we do it? Mainly from designing for value. So we're constantly looking at new cost savings that we can do without affecting quality. In fact, sometimes our interventions actually are better and cheaper and more sustainable. So a killer team that is super, super cost conscious and constantly designing for value. And then in the recent past, we've also taken, which we don't usually do, one price increase across the line in our video conferencing business, which was most effective in memory chips especially. So we took a 10% price increase on global video conferencing, which is about 15% of our business. So it's not a huge part. And that's been fine because kind of everyone in the industry has had to do the same thing.
12: Mark Gurman from Bloomberg News had an exclusive story this week talking about how Apple has this upcoming push when it comes to those home devices. Does that create opportunities for you with those home devices or even other Apple products like iPhones?
11: We're focused mostly on work and play. So we're the market leaders in productivity devices at work, both in...
12: Well, you mentioned the headsets earlier too, because then I automatically am going to think of Zoom, obviously, that we've used so much in recent years, especially during COVID and coming out of COVID. So is that more of the opportunity for you, not as much when it comes to Apple products or some of its rivals?
11: Absolutely. The other big opportunity is gaming. So we're the global market leader in gaming, gaming peripherals, and gaming is absolutely mainstreaming, just continues to grow. GTA 6 launch coming up. It's going to be a really exciting quarter, and quarters ahead in gaming. But certainly headsets is another big space for us. We're one of the global leaders in that space, both in gaming headsets and headsets for work. We just launched a beautiful new headset actually last week, the Zone Vibe Pro, which you can use both for work and life. Gorgeous. So just lots of opportunity in the age of AI for design-led, software-enabled hardware, which is what we do.
9: GTA, Grand Theft Auto, right?
11: Sorry. That's right.
9: I know everybody knows. It's pretty powerful. But I do want to go back to the Apple question. Forgive me if I misheard. So is there an opportunity for you with the Apple Home products?
11: Home is not so much of our focus. We do work with Apple very closely in areas like education, where we make tablet keyboards, Logitech tablet keyboards for Apple iPads. We've also worked with Apple on their Apple Vision Pro and a stylus to work in virtual reality. Again, very important in the age of AI. So we do work with Apple, but home is not our top priority.
9: Can we make the Vision Pro lighter? According to Mark Gurman, it's a pretty heavy little piece there. What are your thoughts on corporate AI adoption and the impact you guys are having on your business, how you guys are using it? And I think it's interesting considering the study you did and the findings you hear and see.
11: Yeah. Yeah. So we're big adopters. We're a company of engineers and designers. Mm-hmm. So, they are on the forefront of this anyway. We've built more than 2,000 internal AI agents ourselves in all kinds of spaces, starting, you know, some of the areas that I'm really excited about. AI manufacturing, we're seeing massive productivity increases in manufacturing from the AI agents we've built. Of course, in coding and customer service, which every company on the planet is doing. But I would also say in areas like marketing, where today, unlike a few years ago, we've got so many creators working on our business, putting out, you know, thousands of creators around the world, putting out tens of thousands of pieces of content. Humans can't optimize for that in real time. But AI agents can. This is work that humans really cannot do. So we're not replacing any people, but we're doing a better job using agents in marketing with more ROI.
13: Right.
11: And I love it when that all comes together.
13: Great stuff. Next time you come back, we do also want to find out what's harder, being a competitive diver or running a company in this environment. You were the Dutch National
11: Champion.
13: And a
11: surprising lot in common.
13: Okay, you've got to come back so we can explore that. Be well. Have a great weekend. She is Hanukkah Faber. She's CEO of Logitech International joining us. Hey, coming up back, NFL to the Supreme Court and to the owner of the Colts. We've got some problems. That's next.
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5: Well, I've been telling you that earlier accident on 405 northbound at Highway 169 was clear, but we're getting reports of another one in the same area. I cannot see it on the camera system, but if you do see it, you can always text us 206-421-1000. Tell me exactly what's going on out there. Once you get past that scene, it's still pretty solid all the way up to about 44th Street. So not too sure exactly what's going on the northbound side of 405. We still got that problem on the westbound side of the 90 bridge right at 405. That accident scene is off to the right shoulder. It is causing a minimal slowdown through there. I-5 northbound, if you're coming up from Boeing Field to Shoreline, you're still dealing with about a 37-minute drive time, 36 on the express lane side if you want to jump down to the lower level. Coming down is about a 37-minute drive time. This traffic report is brought to you by Blindster.com. 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Go to Blindster.com. In the Northwest News Radio Traffic Center, I'm Andy Bass.
6: Through tomorrow, chilly and breezy, only in the 50s with some spotty showers here and there. Be ready for them tomorrow morning again. Then we clear out. It's colder Sunday morning, 45 in the afternoon. Sunshine and 61, feeling nice. I'm meteorologist George Waldenberger, Como 4 News.
2: I'm Brian Calvert with the Almanac, a look at what happened on this date in history. It was this date in 1936, Hoover Dam begins transmitting electricity to the city of Los Angeles. This date in 1946, the first electric blanket is manufactured. It was sold for $39. This date in 1965, the Beatles single Yesterday goes number one and stays there for 4 weeks. This date in 1969, the Supremes released the single Someday We'll Be Together. That was Diana Ross's last recording with the group. This date in 1980, the first consumer use of home banking by computer by United American Bank in Knoxville, Tennessee. Is this date in 2023, the world record was set for heaviest pumpkin, a jack-o'-lantern weighing 2,749 pounds. And it was this date in music history in the year 2012. Seattle's Macklemore and Ryan Lewis released their debut studio album, The Heist, featured all kinds of hits. That's today's Almanac on Northwest News Radio.
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10: Dubusky. Closing in on the Gulf Coast right now is a major Category 3 hurricane named Isaias. Wayne Miller is the chief administrative officer in Gulfport, Mississippi, and spoke with ABC News about preparation efforts.
12: We put sandbags out. We've got our public works crews on standby. The ones that are working, they've been cleaning ditches and whatnot, trying to get prepared. Our public safety, those guys are all ready to go as well.
10: Meanwhile, the Tsunami Warning Center at the National Weather Service now says there is no danger of a tsunami on the West Coast after a massive earthquake struck Panama earlier today. Oscar Belgal is in custody right now after being grazed on the neck by a bullet fired by an immigration officer in New York yesterday. Marcos Childs, the head of ICE enforcement and removal operations, said agents opened fire after Belgal refused to comply with commands.
26: He then accelerated his vehicle, smashing into two of our government ICE vehicles, and then weaponized his vehicle and proceeded to accelerate going towards other officers.
10: Belgal's five-year-old son was in the car when agents opened fire. He was unharmed. The Trump administration is facing pushback over its plans to live stream the execution of Nidal Hassan, the former Army major who shot and killed 13 people at Fort Hood in 2009.
27: President Trump today says Fort Hood shooter Nidal Hassan, quote, deserves the punishment of death by firing squad. The president ordered the Army to carry out this execution, its first since 1961.
28: Death penalty through firing squad, and he deserves it. Killed and wounded many, many people.
27: Hassan is scheduled to be executed on December 3rd at the same base where he committed his attack. A Pentagon official told ABC News the execution will be live streamed. Karen Travers, ABC News, the White House.
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30: I'm Jeff Pogula. Here's what we're following.
9: Washington's millionaires tax debate turned confrontational last night over a Democratic senator's earlier vote to prohibit personal income taxes. At a Bellevue Chamber Forum on Thursday, initiative sponsor Brian Haywood challenged Democratic State Senator Monica Dingra on her record.
11: You voted yes to stop an income tax. You voted on 2111 that no, there should be no income tax here.
9: State records confirm that vote, but Dingra draws a distinction between broad-based income taxes and the new one on high earners.
13: A broad-based income tax, I will not vote for.
9: A yes vote on Initiative 645 would repeal the tax on income above $1 million and prohibit state and local taxes on individual income. And Washington's next budget may require spending cuts even if voters keep that new income tax. At a separate forum, Democratic House Majority Leader Joe Fitzgibbon outlined how November's vote to repeal that tax could affect another proposal, the statewide payroll tax.
14: We would not go to a statewide payroll tax in the event that the initiative this fall is defeated.
9: He and other Democratic leaders say closing the budget gap through new taxes is unlikely, but Republican Senator Chris Gildon points to another problem with changing the tax code.
15: I know there's one thing that business hates, and that's volatility.
9: Voters will decide on that income tax repeal measure on November 3rd. Another round of layoffs hitting Amazon's online shopping operation. Reuters reports a fewer than 1,000 corporate jobs were cut. Washington State's share of the layoffs remains unknown at this time. And Seattle could expand its public restroom program from 4 locations to 10. Mayor Katie Wilson's proposed budget includes about $1.4 million a year to build new toilets in the city. The plan still needs city council approval. I'm Jeff Pogula. You're listening to Northwest News Radio, 97.7 AM 1000.
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17: You can't control when an accident happens, but you can control who you call after one. So

0: bit of a slowdown in that area as well. Heading over to I-5 northbound. If you're coming up from I-5, you got about a 37-minute drive time in between Boeing Field as you make your way up in the shoreline, and about a 38-minute drive time if you want to use the express lanes on the southbound side in that area. That, too, is about a 36-minute drive time. 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
1: A few stray showers, a little higher chance of that, though, tonight through tomorrow morning. It's breezy and cool with the clouds breaking up a little more tomorrow afternoon. Then Sunday, cold morning, afternoon, low 60s, cool breeze. Meteorologist George Waldenberger, Como 4 News.

0: questions about life and money. So give us a call at 888-825-5225. Up next, we have Phil in Louisville, Kentucky. Hi, Phil. Welcome to the show.
1: Hey, how you guys doing?
0: We're doing great. How can we help?
1: I was curious. Got a question. My wife and I recently retired, and we've got a 25-year-old son who everything's great except for, I guess he's a little bit delayed to launch. And about 2 months ago, he finally got a job, you know, after not having one for years. And my wife and I's only difference is really in anything is she is of the opinion that we should continue to pay for all sorts of things, rent and everything. Like,
0: why?
1: And her position is that, you know, she grew up very poor and ended up being very successful. And she wants him to not experience any of those things that she did. And I'm of the opposite opinion. I think that a little bit of struggle is healthy, especially for a young man growing up.
2: Where has his struggle lied? Where did he struggle?
1: That's a good question. He hasn't really. You know, he hasn't really. He's been very well taken care of, for sure. That's why we have that difference there, you know?
2: Yeah. I think, you know, this pains me so, and I can tell that it bothers you. One of the things that I'd want to highlight if I were talking with your wife is, you know, she's kind of projecting her own experience on him, and that's not his experience at all. You said she grew up poor. He has not been poor a day in his life. And
0: no.
2: It sounds like she
0: became successful.
2: She worked hard
0: through the struggle.
2: Out of the struggle.
0: Yes.
2: And look what it afforded her. And he hasn't worked yet until it looks like 2 months ago he got his first job. So
1: yeah.
2: I would really push back on the reasoning there. And then the second thing, and I'm saying this because I hope that you play this call for her. The second thing that really bothers me about this is every day that she says to a 25-year-old or a 24 or a 23-year-old, I'll cover you, I'll take care of it, you don't have to work, it's too hard out there for you. She is stealing bits of his confidence from him because she's saying you can't make it, and I don't think you can do it on your own, so why try?
1: Yeah,
2: that's the message
1: that's exactly,
2: that she's sending.
1: That's what I've really tried. It's just trying to find that. I was kind of worried, am I being too strict or something, because it was you know, I mean, we obviously have quite a bit of a capability to help him, you know, saying no, and we have a good bandwidth, being too strict or something, which I don't think it is, but I think she definitely does.
2: It's not, I mean,
0: it's
2: when
0: not
2: you
0: being strict. It's actually loving your adult child to be an adult. This is what the world is, and Jade is right. Every moment that you guys continue to step in and save him over and over and over and again, the level of entitlement that really starts to grow of what he is going to expect. I was hearing someone say this the other day, and I thought it was so brilliant. She was talking about kids and entitlement, but she said kids that are entitled, they have a fear of frustration because they've never.
2: I heard that.
0: Because they never have been able to cope with frustration. The moment frustration enters, a parent comes in and solves the frustration so the little child doesn't feel frustrated. Then they grow up to be an adult. And she gave the example of being at the ticket counter at American Airlines.

0: And they're like, well, I'm a medallion backflip silver member. How am I not upgraded? And you're frustrated. They're frustrated. Somebody fix my life. Somebody step in and fix this because I can't cope with my own frustration. You've literally, he emotionally, economically is like a 12-year-old Phil. Like that, that's the son. You know what I mean? And no woman is going to find that very attractive.
1: I agree with you there. That's not been my experience for sure.
0: Yeah. Yes. So what do the conversations with you and your wife look like, Phil? Because you sound like a very nice guy. You sound very level-headed.
2: Uh-huh.
0: But she, I guess, has a lot of passion about this because her way has won so far.
1: Yeah. I mean, this is literally the only issue we've ever had. I mean, we're very agreeable and accommodating on almost every other front. But, she just, I think it's a natural, like, it almost feels like a natural, like, a reaction. I don't know. Because she just does it. She always finds a way to justify. She'll take care of it. She'll intervene.
2: Is he an only child?
1: Yeah. Yeah, he is.
2: Mm. Yeah. Obviously, I feel like we're going past you. We're speaking past you and speaking to her because I think you understand it, Phil. I think you know what must be done. The hard part is getting her on board. What are your conversations like with your son? Because this is the other road. If you can't get your wife to say, hey, agree with me that we're kicking, you know, little Johnny out, then now you can go to Johnny and say, hey, you know, here's what I'm experiencing and here's what I want for you. And I would love if you took the initiative for yourself.
0: Mm-hmm.
1: Yeah.
2: You know?
1: Yeah, I think in the past, he has been much, much, much younger, and he kind of played us probably, you know, I mean, he was a teenager and back in the day and that sort of thing, and he played it against us. You know, of course, he wants it all. But I'm hopeful, you know, first job, really, you know, just a couple of months in here. But maybe...
0: Yeah.
1: Get some real world experience out there and then maybe,
0: And there needs to be a written timeline of, okay, you know, you don't have to kick them out tonight, but you guys need to look and say, okay, by January 15th, you're going to have your own apartment by, you know what I mean? Like here are some timelines because it's good for him. And Phil, I mean, for your wife too, I'm like, for you guys to be on the same page, yes, is very ideal, but it also doesn't sound like you rarely step in and say, like, hey, this is harming our child.
2: Right.
0: Like,
2: this is not putting in a pool or not. This is like a big, big deal.
0: Yeah. This is failure to launch. This is Matthew McConaughey. I mean, like, this is the story. Like, this is literally playing out right in front of us and it doesn't end well. It doesn't end well. So the frustrations, the struggles, all of that has to happen in life. Right. And people have it at different degrees. But you are not immune to suffering in life. You're going to get it one way or the other. He's either going to feel it, you know, once he's married and his marriage is hard or the parenting is hard or his job is hard. He has to have some level of endurance and you have to experience that. And by just buffering, putting pillows around him his whole life, isn't going to do that.
2: Rachel, I love that you said that. And I want to double click on that because it's so true. Pain is so necessary. And the more you feel, your tolerance for it grows and you can handle more of it. But we both had babies, you know, when that epidural hits and you're like, okay, you're feeling good. But then if it wears off and that pain hits you all at once, you're like, I can't function. I've never had to function under these circumstances before. But if you let the pain build little by little by little, you can actually learn to adapt. You learn to cope with it. You learn to push through it.
0: And it creates, you know, perseverance, character, hope. Scripture talks about like there's a progression in life. And if you don't allow people to go through those progressions, they don't get to be who they were meant to be. I mean, like the fullness of who they are. And so, Phil, Phil's wife, if you're watching or listening to us, we love you. But let 25-year-old, let him go.
2: Let him go.
0: Let him
2: cut
0: go.
2: Cut him loose.
0: Go find a great woman. Hopefully get married. Maybe have babies. Go get grandbabies out of this.
2: God willing.

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9: Northbound 405 at Highway 169 in Renton. That earlier problem was wrapped up, but you're still very slow from SR 167 up through 900 all the way into Newcastle. Around 44th is where it breaks apart. Southbound side is still busy from 90 Bridge down to about 44th Street, Sunset Drive. Give yourself that extra minutes to work your way through those problems. Westbound 90 at the 405 interchange. That earlier accident is still trying to be wrapped up. Let's have it over I-5. If you're heading up on the northbound side, you've got about a 43-minute drive time on the main lanes. 41 if you want to use the express lanes to get around that. And then on the southbound side, if you're coming down from Shoreline through Boeing Field, that is about a 35-minute drive time. 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

0: If you have worked hard and gotten yourself out of debt, if you have a fully funded emergency fund and you are baby steps four and beyond, we want to hang out and celebrate with you. We are going to be on a cruise for an entire week in March. And it is the Live Like No One Else cruise, March 14th through the 21st. And we will all be on it. Jade, myself, George, John Deloney, Dave Ramsey, Sharon Ramsey is going to be there. Some of our families are coming and it's going to be a fantastic time. We did this, I guess about a year and a half ago was the first one, and we've recorded shows. There's Smart Money Happy Hour. We recorded that. And it is just a excellent week to not only just enjoy some, you know, R&R for sure, but also, I mean, we have so much content, so many sessions. There's something constantly going on the boat that is Ramsey-esque, if you will. And we're excited to hang out with you. So make sure to reserve your cabin because they are selling out. So make sure to grab one if you go to RamseySolutions.com/events. Again, the cruise is March 14th through the 21st. We'd love to see you there. All right, let's go to Mike in Chicago. Hi, Mike. Welcome to the show.
1: Hi, how's it going? Thanks for having me.
0: Yes, absolutely. How can we help?
1: So I'm 27 years old. You know, recently this year we bought a home, and you know, I do have a full-time career, but I'm in about, you know, with the business debt around $650K. So wanted to know like a realistic timeline on when we, you know, or when I can see myself being debt-free. You know, I would like to be, you know, before I enter my 30s, but I don't know if that's, you know, quite practical or not.
0: Okay, so the $650,000, and it is your debt because you signed for it, but it's technically, quote-unquote, with the business, correct?
1: Oh, that's combined. So that's some of it's, majority of it's actually the mortgage. You know, there's some of that at the business.
2: Okay, what's the business? What's the mortgage?
1: Mortgage is around $420,000.
2: Okay. And then the rest on the business, is this just, are you a sole proprietor? Do you have partners? Explain that a little bit more.
1: Yeah, sure. So that's a sole proprietorship. You know, it's an auto sales business. So that debt is actually around $150,000.
0: Okay.
1: And then the rest of that is $85,000 or $90,000 on a student loan debt. And then the remaining $40,000 or so is personal and also some family debt.
0: Okay, gotcha. And how much are you making a year?
1: So full-time employed is around $95,000.
2: What about your wife?
1: Wife, she's actually finishing up some of her exams in her school for optometry program, so
2: wow.
1: She's currently not working yet.
0: Yeah. Okay. When will she start working?
1: Probably in about a year.
0: Okay.
2: And will she have student loans to add to the pile?
1: No, no student loans on her end.
0: Okay. Great. What will be her starting salary out when she starts? Do you know?
1: Yeah, approximately probably $140K.
0: Okay, that's great. Awesome. But that'll be in about a year, you said, right?
1: Yes, correct.
0: Okay. Yeah. Perfect.
2: So you just bought the house, the 420. I'm assuming you guys saved up a decent chunk of money to put down on that. How did you do this? How were you able to do that so quickly? Because if you were able to do a sizable chunk there, I'm thinking let's apply that same force to paying off this debt.
1: Yeah, sure. I mean, I would love to, you know, apply that same principle. Unfortunately, on that end, that was a lot of my wife's savings. You know, majority of the down payment was from her end.
0: Okay.
1: And I had a small part to play with it, you know, while I'm pretty heavily invested in the business. So, you know, trying to grow that. So, yeah.
2: Okay. So the only way we're, you know, your initial question was like, what's a realistic timeline to get out of debt? And I think the first thing that you have to decide is how important is it to you? Like how intensely do you want to move? Because what I'm kind of hearing is that it's, you've easily pushed it to the side whenever it feels like you want something else more. Well, we want to do the house. We'll push the debt to the side. I want to do this business. I'll push the debt to the side. And so if you're ready to get intense, then it's going to mean some sacrifice. And I just don't know if that's what you're looking to do right now.
1: Yeah, no, I think that's, you know, if it does require, you know, a lifestyle change, you know, that's something that we are open to. I wouldn't say that we're necessarily, you know, lavish, spenders or anything, but I know obviously the mortgage is a big chunk of that, which of course we can eliminate that at any time if we wanted to. But then the business, obviously that needs to continue, right? That has to, you know, its operations and expenses have to continue on that. And then, you know, savings and the student loans, it's just hard to really tackle all that, you know, with at least the income that I'm on at the moment.
2: Yeah. After you pay yourself from the business and, you know, obviously operating costs, how much margin is left for you to start tackling the business debt?
1: You know, at the moment, you know, with being my income only, it's probably $1,000 or $2,000 to spare, really, you know. You know, I do know when my wife starts working that might change a little bit. And also, you see with the business, it's pretty seasonal, so it's up and down. In the summertime season, business is good. In the wintertime, it kind of slows down a little bit.
2: What kind of business is it?
1: Yeah, the auto sales business, the car dealer.
2: Okay. So what did you project when you took out this loan? What did you project on how quickly you could have the debt paid back?
1: Is this in regards to the mortgage or the business?
2: The
1: business is worth, you know, more than what the debt is owed to it. So if I, for example, wanted to kind of eliminate that debt, it's just a matter of, you know, liquidating the business and kind of clearing that. But
2: I think you missed the first question I asked you earlier. I said after you pay yourself in the business, mm-hmm. After operating costs and all that, how much margin is left in the business that you're
0: profit?
2: Reinvesting? How much profit is there?
1: Oh, right.
2: And you said one or two thousand.
1: Oh, no, sorry. I misunderstood that. So in terms of the actual margin on what I'm reinvesting, that's probably closer to 3,000 to 4,000, profit per month.
2: So there's no way that business is worth more than the debt. You're not making any profit hardly. Okay. So. Okay. So yeah, what I would be doing if I were you is I would have to find the right balance between what you're reinvesting into the business to grow it versus what you're doing to actively pay off debt.
0: Mm-hmm.
2: I would be very aggressive towards paying off the debt right now because that, even though it's the business, it's affecting you because you're a sole proprietor. And side of it, until your wife starts working, I mean, you've got to be going hard in the paint because 95 is a fine salary, but when you hold it up to all of this debt, suddenly it shrinks
1: right.
2: it and it
1: yes.
2: doesn't feel like so
1: right,
2: that's the shovel to hole ratio that you've got to go and really work through at this point.
0: Yeah, I think I would have the two different goals. I wouldn't be thinking about the mortgage right now, Mike. I think in the business side, I'd be throwing as much money that's coming in, you know, after retained earnings and everything, I'd be throwing it at that debt. So on the business side, be working on getting that out of debt. And then from the personal side, you know, you guys have that 40 and the $85,000 student loan. I mean, I would be in the practice of not continuing to up lifestyle and throwing that extra. If you have $1,000 to $2,000, be throwing it at that. You won't pay all of it off by the time your wife starts working, but you guys will have, you know, get a chunk down. I mean, hopefully, I mean, it'd be great if you got it down to 20,000, you know, in the personal loan side. And then when she starts working, my goal would be that we do not count her income at all. Her income,
1: right.
0: I mean, if it hits the account, it is
2: good
0: going
2: idea.
0: Straight
2: yep.
0: back out and it's going to be to pay off this debt. Cause you guys then at that point could get all of this cleaned up in a year and a half, including the business debt, if you use some of her income. I just want you to be in good business practices to be in a place, because you kind of made a comment of like, well, we, you know, for operating expenses and all that, you just have to have the debt rolling, and you don't. Your business 100% could be debt free. We teach small businesses every day here through Entree Leadership about how to get to this place where they are in a cash flow position and they're not, they don't have a bank in their ear, you know, talking about loans. So.
2: Yeah.
0: So on the business side, I would be getting out of debt, but create some good practices around that. Because once your wife's salary hits in a year, I don't want you to wait for a year, but when it hits, that's going to be pretty life changing if you guys allow it to. And that's the thing, Mike, is what's going to be built between you all, between now and then, is a full year of character building and learning to live a certain way.
2: It's an identity shift.
0: Yes. And
2: total.
0: And then you're almost immune to this new income until everything is paid off and there's some savings in the bank. But if you hold on the line, we'll get you, maybe one of our Entree Leadership books, Build a Business. And then we'll give you Total Money Makeover too. Just walking through the baby steps, because you guys are at that point that if you want to make the decision, like what Jade said, if you want to do it, you can do it. It's just going to be, it's a heavy lift. But you guys, you're very, very capable of doing it. And we see people like with your numbers all the time.
2: Yes.
0: And they make a decision to do it. So that's going to be up to you guys.

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5: ABC News, I'm Mike Dabusky. Hurricane Isaias is expected to make landfall along the Gulf Coast in the next few hours, bringing sustained winds of around 120 miles per hour. Cities along the Florida panhandle like Pensacola, Panama City, and Tallahassee will see the worst impacts, and Americans will feel the effects of this storm beyond the Gulf Coast.
6: About 13% of all U.S. oil production happens in the Gulf. Chevron and Shell have evacuated workers and shut down facilities there, and this comes at a time when oil refining is under intense strain. The national average for a gallon of regular gas at $4.36. If you're filling up an SUV like a Toyota Highlander right now, it's averaging almost $80.
5: ABC's Elizabeth Schulze. Meanwhile, President Trump now says Russia has agreed to immediately supply over 300,000 tons of diesel fuel to the American and global marketplace. In total, the deal covers 1.8 million tons of diesel, according to the president. This is ABC News.
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8: I'm Jeff Pogelet. Here's what we're following. Washington could face spending cuts even if voters decide to keep the state's new income tax. Democratic leaders say additional taxes are unlikely to close the budget gap, while a proposed payroll tax could depend on November's vote to repeal the income tax. That repeal measure is Initiative 645. Amazon has eliminated hundreds of corporate jobs in its online shopping business. Amazon has not disclosed how many Washington workers are affected. And Seattle Mayor Katie Wilson's proposed budget includes about $1.4 million for an expansion of the public toilet program. Four existing restrooms are in Pioneer Square, and the locations for additional units have not yet been selected. Spending for expanding that toilet program requires city council approval. I'm Jeff Pogelet. This is Northwest News Radio.
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14: A couple of new problems popping up to the traffic center. One is on the northbound side of I-5 right at Columbian Way, the Seattle-Spokane Street Bridge. You're already slow through there coming up from Boeing Field all the way through the shoreline area. That was about a 40-minute drive time, 38 on the express lanes. So put an accident in there. You got some pretty big backups. Got a disabled vehicle on 35th Avenue right at Alaska Street. That is backed up to Edmonds. Watch out for that one as well. I-5 southbound from shoreline into Boeing Field. That, too, is about a 35-minute drive time. 405 northbound Tukwila to Bellevue is also about a 40-minute drive time. Still trying to recover from that earlier accident at Highway 169. And about a 30-minute drive time on the southbound side in that same area. 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Capital One in the Northwest News Radio Traffic Center. I'm Andy Bass.
15: Chilly, breezy today. The clouds break, but still a stray shower possible into the early evening. Then tonight through tomorrow morning, be ready for more scattered rains. Tomorrow's chilly. The clouds break up in the afternoon. Meteorologist George Waldenberger, KOMO 4 News.

0: we have Michael in New Haven, Connecticut. Hi, Michael. Welcome to the show.
1: Hi. Thank you for taking my call. Just wanted to, my wife and I just paid off our mortgage today, and we're both in our 40s, so.
2: Wow.
0: Oh, my gosh. We should have done a debt-free screen, yeah. Michael.
2: That's crazy.
1: Yeah. Woohoo.
0: Yeah. Woohoo. Yeah. Paid off your house. That's incredible.
1: Yeah. She's 42. I'm 46.
2: Whoa. How much was that? What did that total?
1: Today's payout was 109. The original mortgage was like 240.
2: Wow. That's so cool, Michael.
0: How much is the house worth?
1: The house is worth about 440.
0: Okay. Good for you guys. Amazing.
2: That's
0: all right.
2: Awesome.
0: So, sorry, we're going off. We're just so excited for you.
2: Yeah,
0: okay.
2: You can't just speed
0: so,
2: past that.
0: Yep. Paid off the mortgage today. No biggie. How can we help?
1: So, we have an emergency fund right now that's about $120,000, and we have about $500,000 in our 401ks collectively. And we're working on about a $230,000 to $250,000 annual salary between the two of us.
2: So cool. So good.
1: Yeah, so we're in a good position. We have a 401k index fund and like a Fidelity taxable account. So I'm just trying to figure out with all this extra now disposable income, you know, what should we do? Should we be looking at something else that I'm not thinking of, or add more to the index fund and less in the emergency fund?
2: Yeah, I mean, this is, first off, let's just start by saying this is a good problem to have. To have so much margin that you're like, I don't know what to do with it all. That's so good. You guys are killing it. Baby steps millionaires. So just, gosh, kudos to you all around. So what is the amount of margin that we're dealing with? Because, I mean, obviously I'm assuming you're investing the 15% and this is going above and beyond that. So how much margin do you have to work with?
1: So we're investing our 15% in the 401k, and then we just have whatever like disposable income that we can put into this taxable account. Because now we wouldn't have any bills essentially, except our normal everyday bills.
2: Right. So how much margin do you have to play
0: with here? Put into that a taxable account, that brokerage per month? What would you say?
1: Per month? I mean, I would say, I don't know, $5,000 to $10,000 a month.
2: Yeah. Okay. That's great. So I'm just wondering, I can tell you the things I'd be thinking of. I'd be very intentional that now that you guys are at this phase, because obviously you guys have buckled down in order to do this, I'd be making sure that you're enjoying some of this money, that all this margin is not just going directly towards hoarding or saving. Saving is very good, but if you're not living and enjoying your life, then it crosses a weird barrier. So make sure that you're enjoying, you're taking some vacations, you're being very generous, you're doing those things. And then I'd probably do some sort of a split. I don't know if you said that you're maxing out all of the available retirement that you have, but if you are not, I would kind of split it, and I would maybe do more to the retirement if you can, if you've got I don't know if you're each maxing out your 401ks, if there's any sort of after tax that you have available, if you're each maxing out your Roth IRAs, that sort of thing, or your backdoor Roth IRAs. If there's more retirement accounts, I would still go there, and then I would put a percentage to the brokerage, because my guess is, I don't know, if you ever want to retire early or if you ever want to take your foot off the gas in some perspective, you've got a big chunk of money that's not earmarked for 59.5.
1: Okay.
0: Yeah, because you guys each could invest around $25,000 in your 401ks, and then I think it's $7,500 into your Roth. So I'm with Jade. If you can take some good, have those accounts and max those out, then anything above that, they have, you know, mega backdoor, you know, all of these other things. But there's a part of me that, because you guys are still so young, you may want to get to some of this money before 59.5. And so I would say, yes, maxing out the retirement and then putting whatever's left in that brokerage. I mean, I'll tell you, Michael, that's what we've done, my husband and I. That's kind of our goal, is to max out retirement accounts. And we even do like an HSA. Like, we'll find like little things that we can do here and there. But then everything else goes into a brokerage account. And then out of that account is where we have had some goals. And so I would say that for you and your wife, like, hey, what is the next goal? Is it a big giving goal? Is it a, we want to put in a pool one day, or we want to, you know, upgrade houses and pay, like, I don't know what it is, but whatever that next goal is for me, having that money, I don't know if you're a spender or a saver, Michael, but I know for, as it's,
2: are you, saver. Sounds like a saver.
0: Are you, is your wife the spender?
1: I plead the fifth.
0: Okay. Yes. You know what? It's okay. You don't have to be anonymous to be a spender. I'm a spender. You can still be responsible and be a spender. I just know from my personality, if I just keep dropping money in accounts, I've told Winston this, it almost demotivates me in a sense, because I'm like, it just feels like this black hole that I'm like, am I ever going to see that money? Are we ever going to like use it? I don't know. Like why, like what are we doing?
2: For sure.
0: So having something earmarked that you're working towards, I know for me always feels better emotionally to be like, okay, this is what we're doing. This is where we're heading towards. And again, you guys get creative with it. Like it doesn't, you know, I we've even done some fun giving stuff. Especially last calendar year, that was like a big thing for us. It's like, we're going to do some big giving, and it was goals for us, these earmarked things. And it was amazing. It was so fun, but have something that you guys are working towards, Michael. That's what I would encourage you guys to do.
1: Okay.
0: Yep.
1: I greatly appreciate it. Thank you. And we are excited. So we even took a picture in the bank in the lobby after we paid off our mortgage today.
0: Oh, that's awesome.
2: That's really cool.
0: I've heard people say, I wonder if this was your experience. We've had people that do their debt-free screen when they pay off their mortgage. And they're like, it was a little uneventful.
2: Yeah.
0: They're like, I expected when we turned in that last payment,
2: there's something to
0: and
2: happen.
0: There'd be balloons, or the people were like, you know, the staff would have confetti and like celebrate with us. And they're like, and no one really did anything. What did it feel different for you guys, Michael? Like, did it feel great, or was it a little uneventful? Like, how did you guys experience it?
1: No, it felt like the butterflies in our stomach, and then like the weight of the world was kind of lifted.
0: Oh.
1: And we walked out of there, we were just giving praise to God, saying thank you for everything, and it was surreal.
0: That's amazing. That's amazing. Well, y'all have done what a lot of people would say is the impossible in today's world. To have a paid off house is just wild.
2: Amazing.
0: I was in Kansas yesterday at a speaking event, and I had a couple of women that were kind of coming through the line, and I was talking to them, and they always whisper, which always makes me laugh.
2: I know.
0: They're like, I have a paid off mortgage. I've been following Ramsey for 8 years. And I'm like, girl, she's like, one of them was like, I don't think I've ever told anybody. Like, there's no one to really like tell.
2: Yeah.
0: She's like, but you know, it's happened, you know, it happens. And so it is like when you experience people that have walked these steps and they've done it for themselves, like we're over here just yapping on the back, you know, behind a desk, like, but you know, the Michaels of the world, and even some of these women from yesterday, like you all are the people out there that are listening that are doing it. You're doing the hard work. You're getting up. You're having goals. You're choosing to put your money somewhere versus elsewhere. Like, you're making these choices day in and day out to further your financial progress, to get you in a place where Michael is, where he has questions like, I don't know what to do with $10,000 a month, you know?
2: Listen, I for one love when people share all those big money wins like that, because it should be inspiring for someone who's not quite there yet or nowhere near that. It should be inspiring, not the opposite of oh, this guy's bragging or this guy's no. Like, that lets you know what's possible. They're in their 40s living in Connecticut.
0: Yep.
2: Hello.
0: And doing it. So well done, Michael. And you guys, they followed the Ramsey baby steps. And for some of you that are newer to this plan, it's these simple 7 steps. I say simple because they're easy to understand. They're sometimes hard to do, but you can walk through them. We'll put a link down below and you can check them out. But everything from save your first emergency fund all the way through baby step 6, which is paying your house off early, which is what Michael did. And now they're on to baby step 7, which is to continue to build wealth. Like we were talking about, continue to invest
2: yeah.
0: and be wise, but also live like no one else.

0: Hey guys, Dave Ramsey here. You've heard me talking in your ear for years on your drive to work, around the house, wherever you listen, but there's something different about actually getting together. So we created the Live Like No One Else Cruise. For 7 days, the Ramsey personalities and I are taking over an entire ship with 2,500 Ramsey people like you in the Western Caribbean. And we're not just showing up and doing speeches. We're on board vacationing with you all week, live shows, debt-free celebrations, and even more. You've listened to us talk about living like no one else for years. Well, this is one place where we're actually going to get to do it together. And what makes this thing so much fun for me, it's one heck of a week. We set sail March 14th through the 21st, 2027. 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
6: We are still dealing with several issues across the area, especially on the northbound side of I-5, the Columbian Way. That earlier accident still slowing things down through there. I can't see it on the camera system, but if you do see it, you can always text us 206-421-1000 and tell me exactly what's going on over there. And we got a disabled vehicle block in the right lane at 35th Avenue at Alaska Street. You're still backed up to Edmonds Avenue. Northbound 405 coming up from Tukwila to Bellevue, still about a 36 minute drive time. Same thing with the southbound side. If you're coming down from Bellevue to Tukwila, so very busy through the 405 interchange in that area. And heading down south, you're still in pretty decent shape on I-5 southbound from Tacoma down to Olympia. 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
1: All right. Today's question comes from Travis in Hawaii. He says, is the $1,000 emergency fund and the 3 to 6 month emergency fund two different funds, or does one build on another? Also, are they different from having sinking funds for car purchases, vacations, etc.? All right, Travis, I love this question. It's a fair question. So the $1,000 emergency fund, for anybody who's kind of new to that, that's what we would call baby step one. It's the very first thing that we have people do. Put $1,000 aside. It's just a quick buffer between you and life. It's not the be all end all, because after you pay off your debt in baby step two, You build from that $1,000 up to 3 to 6 months of emergencies. So the idea is that $1,000, it stays put. You know, if you have to use some of it for an emergency, you build it back up, but it stays put throughout baby step two. And then when you hit three, you're going to add to that same fund. So yeah, it does build on itself. Now, how does that differ from a sinking fund? They are very different. And I think that that's a really fair call out. So your emergency fund is sitting there. It is only for emergencies. Emergencies are very clearly defined as things that are completely unforeseen. It's like, wow, this is a surprise. It's something that's completely necessary. I must do it. And then there's usually an urgency to it, which is like, I got to do it now. So that's what emergency funds are for. Whereas sinking funds are things that we know are coming, and we know they're expenses that we can't necessarily cash flow. So it's like, let's kind of start putting up a pool of money for this thing. I know I'm going to need new tires. New tires are $800. Maybe I can't cash flow that. So I'm going to put aside, you know, $150 a month until I have the $800. That is a sinking fund. Now, I think it's fair, Rachel, to say, I feel like in baby step two, I don't like to get too hung up on sinking funds,
0: right?
1: Especially unnecessary ones. Obviously, you need tires. That's fine. But vacations and sinking funds for things that you don't really need a sinking fund for,
0: that's right,
1: you can just cash flow it. Please don't do that. It's eating up
0: Even like a car. Like, people are like, well, I'll just put some money aside. I'm like, no, pay off your debt.
1: Yeah, pay off your debt.
0: Yeah. Because if this money is just, if you just have piles of money sitting places, you could be through baby step two so much faster. That is going to free up income, because you don't have payments anymore once you're debt free, to then really fund those sinking funds. So yeah, I'm with you on that.
1: Yeah. And then from there, once you're out of baby step two, some people, and I think this is a just to each his own, some people, like George, he is a sinking fund fanatic.
0: For everything.
1: And for everything. I try to avoid them at all costs.
0: Yes, me too. Don't like it.
1: Oh, yeah. So if you need to do it, do it. But I feel like it makes the budget harder to navigate. That's just me, but do what you want.
0: Yep.
1: And there's the answer to your question, Travis.
0: Yeah, because once you're past baby step three, especially, you know, you'll probably be having a fund that just some extra money is going into, that can really catch a lot of those things that we're talking about. Now, if you know you're going to replace a car,
1: yes,
0: that may be a time to be like, okay, we're going to spend X amount, so we need to be putting away, you know, a significant amount each month to get to that car purchase that we're wanting right after baby step three.
1: Yeah.
0: You know, that all can definitely happen. But yeah, all the line items of all of the funds, but I'll give Fair Ones a shout out though, because you can have up to 10 high yield savings accounts with them.
1: Wow, that's a
0: and
1: lot.
0: And so, okay. And we've done a couple. We put it our, and we got one for our daughter, earmarked, cause she worked some of the summer. So I earmarked one for her. But you're right. I think George probably maxed out all 10 of his, cause.
1: Yeah. I'll just say this, cause I know people wonder how we budget sometimes. When there's margin, and I know this is not, I mean, we haven't had to put anything in the emergency fund in a long time, but it's just margin. It's like, we're going to save this in a high yield. We have a couple of high yields, and one is like for, specifically for like home type things. If something pops up that we want to do on the home, it's there. And then the other one is more like a catch-all, but yes. I don't put a line item. This one's for this. This one, you know, this money's for this and that. It makes it too complex.
0: Yes. Nope. I'm with you. I hear you. All right. Let's go to Chelsea in New York. Hi, Chelsea. Welcome to the show.
2: Hi, it's nice to meet you.
0: Yes, good to talk to you. How can we help?
2: So I was just wondering the quickest way to help my parents come up with a plan to get out of debt.
0: Okay, yeah. How old are you, Chelsea?
2: I'm 23.
0: Awesome. And are your parents asking for a plan to get out of debt? Have they come to you, and have you guys had these discussions, or it's something that you see and you're like, hey, my parents probably should get out of debt.
2: I think I definitely see it a lot more than they probably think they feel it.
0: Yes. So how do you know what's going on? Do they talk about it with you?
2: Yeah, they've asked me and my brother for some help.
1: Okay, that's what I was wondering.
2: I don't know that we really have like a great plan. We've tried.
1: What's causing the hardship? Is it they're not working? They're not working enough, or are they just crazy spenders? What do you see as the pattern?
2: I believe it's crazy spending, but they also have their own businesses, and then. I just think the spending is honestly too high is what causes the problems. But this has been going on for 30 years. But
0: yeah,
2: right now, they're at like $500,000 in debt.
0: Okay. Is that all consumer debt, or does that include their mortgage?
2: They don't own a home. So it's $300,000 in student loans, about $100,000 in consumer. I say consumer, but it's a mix of consumer and business.
0: Mm-hmm.
2: And then $100,000 in IRS.
1: How do you know all of this? Like, because you have a detailed level of this. How do you know this? Are they...
2: I've tried to help gather everything to help them, but it's just very overwhelming.
0: Yeah, for sure. And when they came to your brother and you for help, were they asking about, did they need help financially? Like, hey, will you give us money? Or were they like, hey, we need help making a plan to get out of debt?
2: They need help making a plan.
0: Okay.
2: I've tried to get financial advisors and other things, but I think that they're just so overwhelmed.
0: How much do they make a year?
2: Really think straight.
0: Their income, do you know?
2: About $200,000 net.
1: Okay, so there's a good income. Have they begun paying taxes to the IRS? Have they gotten in place like a bookkeeper? But have they gotten bookkeepers for their business to make sure that they don't get into this mess again?
2: Yes, they have.
1: Okay, that's very good. Well, listen, Chelsea, you're a good daughter, because this is really, really tough. So I would start with having them do some homework. I would have them read the Total Money Makeover, and we'll give you two copies, one for each of them, so they can read it on their own time. And then I would love for you to introduce them to this show, because that's one way that they can start to hear this information over and over. And I would love, because I just think that for them, this is going to be, and I've said this earlier in the show, this is going to be a complete identity shift for them. I would love if they can do that in community. We don't talk about it a whole lot, but we actually offer in-person classes. They're called Financial Peace University. And I would love for you to look on the site and see if there's one near you that you can go with them to and get in a community of other people who are trying to do exactly what your parents are doing, which is pay off debt. And my guess, Chelsea, is that you're also going to learn a lot while you're there, because you're just getting started. I mean, how do your finances look?
2: I'm in student loan debt from college, and I'm working on higher education too. So I'm not exactly where I'd like to be, but I actually do use a financial advisor from like the Dave Ramsey show back end. And he's awesome. And so that's been super helpful. I've paid off $80,000 of my student loans already.
0: Wow. Oh, wow. Great job, Chelsea.
1: Really good.
0: That's amazing. Why do they have $300,000 in student loan debt? Are they parent plus loans, or are they degrees that they each got?
2: Degrees that they got.
0: What was it?
2: So it was a doctorate. They pulled out extra because they weren't working at the time. So I tried to warn against it, but
0: they did it. Yeah.
2: I don't know. It's hard. They have a really hard time looking at any of it. It's just really hard for them, of course.
1: Yeah. Well, I want you to approach this with a healthy level of involvement. I want you to help them, but I don't want you to feel the weight of
0: responsibility.
1: Yeah, responsibility for them, because they are grown adults. And so you providing those resources, I think you do that and you wait and see what they do with it.
0: Mm-hmm.
1: And that's going to indicate whether or not these are people that you can actually help with what they do with that.
0: But the $100,000 IRS is where I would start. Pay the IRS first and then start working on the consumer debt after that. And they should be living on $100,000, $80,000, and putting $120,000 towards this debt. I mean, after taxes and all, but that's where I would start.
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7: From ABC News, I'm Mike Dubusky. Tropical storm conditions are already being felt along the Gulf Coast right now as Hurricane Isaias makes its final approach towards the Florida Panhandle. Forecasters now say it's expected to make landfall within the next few hours. Red Cross National spokesperson Stephanie Fox.
8: We are just starting to see some of those conditions here really deteriorate. It's getting very blustery. It's been raining off and on all morning, and the time for folks to prepare is really winding down.
7: The Category 3 storm is expected to impact the oil industry in the region, with Chevron and Shell evacuating workers there. It comes as gas prices remain elevated across the country, and now President Trump says he struck a deal with Vladimir Putin to have Russia supply 1.8 million barrels of diesel fuel to the American and global market. The U.S. consumes about 4 million barrels of diesel every day, as of a report last year from the EIA. The Trump administration also facing scrutiny over its plans to live stream the execution of Nadal Hassan, the man behind the 2009 mass shooting at Fort Hood. The president addressing the matter at the White House earlier today.
9: Death penalty through firing squad. And he deserves it. Killed and wounded many, many people.
7: But Vice President J.D. Vance casting doubt on the plan.
10: I don't know that that's actually going to happen. Let's sort of see what I think it's going to happen in December when he's executed.
7: There may be a new face behind the podium at the White House press briefings. ABC News White House correspondent Karen Travers with the latest.
11: A White House official confirms that Katie Zachariah has been offered the job of White House press secretary. Zachariah is a conservative commentator who worked for a short time at the Department of Homeland Security. Zachariah succeeds Caroline Leavitt, who left the administration in August after serving as press secretary since day one of the second Trump term. Karen Travers, ABC News, the White House.
7: And Mike Ditka has died at 86. 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
12: I'm Jeff Pogelum. Here's what we're following. Washington's millionaires tax debate turned confrontational last night over a Democratic senator's earlier vote to prohibit personal income taxes. At a Bellevue Chamber Forum on Thursday, initiative sponsor Brian Haywood challenged Democratic State Senator Monica Dingra on her record.
13: You voted yes to stop an income tax. You voted on 2111 that no, there should be no income tax here.
12: State records confirm that vote, but Dingra draws a distinction between broad-based income taxes and the new one on high earners.
14: A broad-based income tax? And I'll say again, a broad-based income tax, I will not vote for.
12: A yes vote on Initiative 645 would repeal the tax on income above $1 million and prohibit state and local taxes on individual income. And Washington's next budget may require spending cuts even if voters keep that new income tax. At a separate forum, Democratic House Majority Leader Joe Fitzgibbon outlined how November's vote to repeal that tax could affect another proposal, the statewide payroll tax.
15: We would not go to a statewide payroll tax in the event that the initiative this fall is defeated.
12: He and other Democratic leaders say closing the budget gap through new taxes is unlikely, but Republican Senator Chris Gildon points to another problem with changing the tax code.
16: I know there's one thing that business hates, and that's volatility.
12: Voters will decide on that income tax repeal measure on November 3rd. Another round of layoffs hitting Amazon's online shopping operation. Reuters reports a fewer than 1,000 corporate jobs were cut. Washington State's share of the layoffs remains unknown at this time. And Seattle could expand its public restroom program from 4 locations to 10. Mayor Katie Wilson's proposed budget includes about $1.4 million a year to build new toilets in the city. The plan still needs city council approval. I'm Jeff Pogula. 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
21: Travel times are definitely increasing throughout the area. You're up to about a 35-minute drive time on the southbound side of 405 if you're coming down from Bellevue to Tukwila. If you're on the northbound side, not as bad. It's a little under 30 minutes, about 29 through there. So give yourself that extra time to work your way through those delays. Cleaned up earlier accidents, so you don't have that to deal with. Heading over to I-5 northbound if you're coming up from Boeing Field to Shore.

0: taking your calls, 888-825-5225. We have Olivia in Charlotte, North Carolina. Hi, Olivia. Welcome to the show.
1: Hi. Thank you for taking my call.
0: Yes, absolutely. How can we help?
1: So I am calling because I'm trying to see if it is a good idea for us to pay off our mortgage. Currently, I just think that we are struggling, even though we have a pretty high income. We don't have a ton of monthly margin at the end of the month. And part of that is because I previously was working and 3 years ago I stopped working. And so some of our expenses are still higher. So I'm trying to, you know, make an educated decision on whether it makes more sense for us to either A, evaluate some of our monthly expenses or free up some of the margin from the mortgage to then be able to use towards other things that we currently are doing.
2: Okay. So how much do you owe on the mortgage? What's left on it?
1: It's about $490,000.
2: Okay. So this is not this is a long-term play.
1: It is. And so that's why I wanted to call, because I didn't know if you guys would advise us to not necessarily take out a ton of money from our investments, as opposed to just trying to pay off a little more each month. We did make an attempt at that.
2: Is it retirement investments or is it brokerage, non-retirement investments?
1: Brokerage, non-retirement. So we have about, $1.2 in brokerage, and then we have another $1.7 in traditional IRA and Roth IRA.
2: Okay. And what do you guys earn now? I know you said that you haven't worked for a while, but what's the income every month with your husband?
1: So our take home is about $11,000.
2: Okay. And how much is the mortgage every month?
1: $4,300. And so with two incomes, it wasn't a big deal. Obviously, now that does go beyond the 25%.
0: Right. How did you guys get 1.2 in a brokerage?
1: So they're called single accounts. I don't know. So two singles and then one joint. How do we get to that number?
0: Yeah, well, you just said you just don't have a lot of margin each month. So I'm like, how in the heck did you guys save $1.2 million?
2: Yeah, were you working?
1: Oh, well, I worked for 15 years.
0: Okay, so that was just
1: very high earned incomes, yeah.
0: Gotcha. Okay, so that a lot of that was coming from your income.
1: From both of our incomes over the course of those 15 years.
0: Okay,
1: yeah.
0: Gotcha.
2: Well done.
0: Gotcha.
2: And then,
0: yes, well done.
1: Thank you.
2: Okay, so the question is, so you're thinking about pulling the full 490 from the 1.2 and just clearing this mortgage?
1: Correct.
2: Is it the only debt?
1: It is the only debt we have.
0: Yes.
2: I would do that.
0: I do it tonight. Be done.
1: Okay.
0: Yes.
1: Okay, good.
0: Have a party. Pop some champagne.
2: Otherwise, what
0: was
2: the money for?
0: You're on baby step seven like that overnight. 100%. Yes.
2: Do you have liquid cash? Okay. Do you have other liquid cash money that's not invested?
1: Well, so that's why I really wanted to talk through it, because we had 9 months saved at one point, and then we started to have to start pulling from it. And I was this isn't how we're supposed to be operating. We should be, having a sink fund instead or something in that regard that shouldn't be touched. And so once we started to have to pull from our high yield savings account, I kind of felt maybe we should have a conversation about just paying off the mortgage and then have that flexibility to use that $4,300 towards, whether we want to put more towards other buckets.
2: Yes. I 100% would do that. I would 100% pay off this mortgage. Make sure, I would still keep the 6 months of liquid cash. And I think when you guys do that, you're going to feel the freedom of what you've actually built together over the last 15 years, which, by the way, is really, really phenomenal. How old are you guys?
1: I'm 41 and my husband's 43.
2: That's great. Amazing.
0: So I do think a little bit of your hesitation, Olivia, and I could be wrong on this, so tell me I'm wrong, is there a little bit of oh my gosh, we're not going to have to change really our lifestyle and our habits and our discipline because we can just reach over to this big bucket, pay it off. It'll

0: free up $4,000 a month and we'll be fine. It almost covers your sins, if you will, where mm-hmm. you're feeling like, but we've been having to dip out of this because we haven't changed our lifestyle. Like there's a discipline. There could be that right. discipline issue that makes you nervous, right? That then won't be a problem because you're going to have $4,300 a month freed up that you don't have to dip into that savings. So what I would say though is that for you guys to have some habits with money that create discipline, that could be living on a monthly budget. Mm-hmm. That could be like, mm-hmm. hey, we're going to be giving 10% every month. Mm-hmm. We're going like have mm-hmm. some parameters that you live by. So it's not so like nilly willy, if you will. That actually I think will make you feel more comfortable and more in control to know like, okay, we can do this. Like if we have to, here's some parameters we're going to set for our lives and we're going to live within those. We're going to have to choose to live within those. And I think that's a healthy way at looking at it. And I think that may give you some internal peace instead of feeling like it's been a little chaotic and we've been able to cheat and like pull money out and keep our lifestyle, not have to really sacrifice.
1: Mm-hmm. Yeah.
0: That may feel good.
2: Yeah, we're really big on giving. We do actually do 10% each month and have our entire marriage. So that's been good.
0: Great.
2: I think where I also had a question is, so my husband loves to golf. And so we, a few years ago, did join a local like golf country club. And so that's one of the major expenses. And I felt bad asking him to pull that away because we obviously have worked really hard and we don't spend a lot of other things on ourselves. We have three kids, so
1: I don't think you have to pull that away. I think reshape it for a second because you guys, you just made, you flip-flopped a choice that we have a clear opinion on. So we would say beyond 15% of investing, you need to put that towards the mortgage. You guys clearly didn't do that. You said beyond 15%, we're just going to keep investing 15, you know, beyond mm-hmm. and beyond. Cause I can guarantee at some point you're investing beyond 15%. So if mm-hmm. you go back in time and say, gosh, if we had taken that money that we invested and put it on our mortgage, your mortgage probably would have been gone by now, right?
2: Yeah.
1: Mm-hmm. So exactly. When you look at it like that, you go, okay, we actually did have the money. Does that make sense?
0: Yeah.
1: We actually did have the money to buy this house. We really did have the money. You just had it sitting over there in a brokerage account waiting.
0: Yes.
1: You know,
0: that's right.
1: So
0: that's right.
1: I think that, and I mean, I'm just guessing based off of what the mortgage originally was. I mean, gosh, you must have been making 16 to 20,000 bringing home on your own, mm-hmm. right? Like you were killing it. So I
2: yes,
1: think that
2: together we were.
1: Yeah, I can just tell. So I think that you're well within enjoying the full, you know, give, save, spend of the $11,000 that you're bringing home now. And gosh, you're freeing up a $4,300 mortgage
0: yeah,
1: for
0: how
1: the
0: much
1: most
0: is,
1: part.
0: How much is the golf membership?
2: $820. It went up. So it was when we first joined, we were under 40. And so they get you that way, right? You get in and you're like under 40, you're paying a low amount, and then over 40, it goes up. And
0: yeah.
2: so
1: $820 a month.
2: Like, yeah.
1: I think that's totally fine, Olivia. You're bringing home $11,000 a month and you have zero debt from the moment you pay this house off. 100%. You go do that.
0: Yeah, as long as you guys are using it. If you feel like you're being wasteful and it's not being used, then maybe you pause for a season
1: sure.
0: and get back in later. But if you guys are using it and he's using it, yeah, I think you're okay. And I think you're going to feel even better from the numbers standpoint when this is paid off. And you're like, okay, our active income that we're living off of, that's our practice. We're going to mm-hmm. live off of what we make and live below what we make. And I think you can still do that with $11,000 a month.

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9: Watching the volume increase throughout all of Seattle, so maybe people are starting to leave the office just a little bit early. Northbound I-5, if you're coming up from Boeing Field through Shoreline, you are dealing with about a 37-minute drive time there and a 36-minute drive time if you use the express lane, so it's really not that much of a difference. On the southbound side, if you're coming down from Shoreline to Seattle, Boeing Field area, that is about a 39-40-minute drive time, so definitely starting to see the volume build through there. Heading over to 405, you got about a 33-34-minute drive time on the southbound side from Bellevue into Tukwila, and about a 30-minute drive time on the northbound side in that same area. 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

0: This is Sam in Little Rock, Arkansas. Hi, Sam. Welcome to the show.
1: Hi, how are y'all?
0: Hi, we're doing great. How can we help?
1: My question is, my husband and I aren't agreeing on this. We have our personal property and our rental property. And as landlords, we have a duty to make sure that if anything were to happen, we're able to cover expenses. So I proposed we do $1,000 and just figure it out if that were to happen. And my husband thinks we should have more. We're on baby step two, by the way. So trying to allocate the funds that we have in our savings and determine how much we should keep as due diligence for
0: For the rental. Well, do you guys keep a separate accounting for the rental property, its own checking account and rents coming in and things that you fix out of that?
1: We do, and we have a surplus every month, so we don't know if we should just keep it like at $1,000 and then fund it up to a certain threshold and take the rest and throw that at our debt, or
0: how much is sitting in that account, the rental account, right now?
1: We have $5,000.
0: Okay.
1: Covered for anything that might happen.
0: And how much do you guys have just in your savings?
1: We have $13,000.
0: $13,000. How much debt do you have?
1: We have $88,000 non-mortgage debt.
0: $88,000. And how much do y'all make?
1: Our income with the rental property included is $11,744 every month.
2: How much of that is from the rental? How much of the $11,000 comes from the rental?
1: It's $580 a month.
0: So not a ton. Okay.
2: Can you tell us? Okay, so $580. Can you tell us what you owe on the rental?
1: $176.
2: What's it worth?
1: $260.
2: Okay. And
1: your another topic. I've considered selling it and taking that. I think net after tax we'd get about $50 or $60. Uh-huh. But we have like one of those sweet 2.1 interest rates from 2021 era, and so my husband's pretty gung-ho on keeping it. So,
2: and the debt, the total debt aside from the mortgages was $88,000. Did I get that right?
1: Correct.
2: Okay. Yes. Obviously you went out of order by purchasing the rental when you still had debt. I mean, if you could go back in time, would you have made that purchase or would you have focused on paying off the debt? I'm just curious.
1: We bought the investment property and then it was our primary, and then we bought another personal property when we moved.
0: And you just kept it.
2: Oh, so that actually adds more fuel to my argument here. If you had told me, and I would have done it reluctantly, but if you had told me, oh gosh, we picked this rental because it was such a good deal and XYZ, and I might have worked with you on it, but the fact that it was kind of a default of, well, we lived in it and then we just didn't sell it, and so it became a rental. I don't know. I might look over at selling it just to get right side up and just to get in a better footing with all of this.
0: Yeah, because it makes you guys $500 a month.
2: It's not a lot of money.
0: Yeah, and the equity in it is not, I mean, it's enough to help you in a situation, but it's not like you're holding on to a massive asset that you couldn't get back into, mm-hmm. right? So what I'm thinking is getting you guys in a place financially that, it's pretty solid. So you could either, I mean, I'm good with one or two routes. I probably would lean with Jade of like, I almost would just sell it and take the 60. You know, you have 13, like you guys can almost be debt free. Because would you guys go back into the rental business if you wanted to? Like, do you guys see yourselves building a portfolio of rentals?
1: Maybe, but we have to get this mess cleaned up before I think we can even think about that.
0: Well, for sure. Yeah. Well, I'm just trying to think if you want to stay in it, because for some people, they love it. And if that's the case, then I'd say, well, then it's a choosing of that or 15 months of sacrifice just to get out of debt. And then you're going to have to attack the rental. I mean, it's going to be years till you're right side up on everything.
2: What do you owe on the personal mortgage? Just curious.
1: $320.
2: Yeah, because I'm with Rachel. I think those two routes are there, but then when you play out the second route a little further and you go, okay, we're going to keep the rental and we just kill it on the $88,000. Well, now your road becomes long because it's like, well, now all the rent we're taking plus our other money, we're going to either pay off the rental first or we're going to pay off the personal first, because you're going to want to get to the point where this is all cleared out. And I think that's where you're going to start feeling the stress of carrying those two mortgages. So I think, honestly, when I play it like that, I think for that reason I would go ahead and sell it, because you're only clearing $500 on it.
0: Yeah, and that, and the $500, Sam, is before having to fix things in the house and all of that. Like, you guys may not even be making, I mean, gosh, it's going to be $6,000-ish a year, and that doesn't include all the maintenance. So it's really not doing you guys a lot of favors. It's probably not worth, what's it called? Well, not worth the squeeze.
2: Yeah. I think I've convinced myself. The juice is not, the juice is not worth the squeeze.
0: Yeah, that's it. Thank you, Jade.
2: Yeah.
0: Yeah, Sam, I think I'd get out of it and take the equity. It was a great first house for you guys. But again, you're not making, it's making $500 a month off this thing. You could do that.
1: Okay.
0: Babysitting, you know, a couple of times or something. You know what I mean? And not have the upkeep and the stress of a rental right now. And if you guys wanted to get back in, that's the other beautiful thing is, you know, you guys could look up in 5-ish years and, you know, if everything's paid off and you guys put some socks and money away, you could get back into this, if you wanted.
2: Was that your, I'm just curious, was that your plan from the beginning when you guys bought this house where you're like, we'll live in this for a while and then we'll buy a new one and we'll rent this one? Was that your plan? And it just got you here, or what, did that just kind of default?
1: It was our starter home, and then we had an opportunity that took us out of that area, and so when we were looking in the area that we moved to, we thought it was a good investment to keep it and have it someone else pay our mortgage, essentially.
2: So this is
1: where we're at, but
2: I push for option one because it's also an intentionality play on your own life, which is you really didn't set out to have a rental in another area. It just kind of happened, and then you flexed for it, but it wasn't what you were gunning for or pushing for intentionally, if that makes sense.
1: It does. I have a second part question, if we have time, with like what we should do with our $13,000. I know you guys have a queue, so
2: hit it.
0: Yes. Yeah. Go ahead.
1: Part of our ADA is a vehicle. I can sell it and net about $4,000. Do we take that and get a cash car, and then, or do I put that towards other debts that come in the snowball order first, and then just keep that payment?
0: How much is the car loan?
1: It's $31,000.
0: Oh gosh. Yep.
1: $35,000.
0: Yes, I would sell it.
2: I mean, if you,
0: it's enough of the ADA. I mean, that gets you guys down to $50,000.
2: Yeah. And then suddenly this is.
0: So I would take, cause what would feel like a good car to you? Like a $9,000-ish dollar car?
1: When I've been looking, I feel like that's where we land with something reliable and feel like we could take our kiddo in, safely. But I don't know if that's unreasonable with the amount of
0: money. I think that's fine.
2: I think it's reasonable.
0: Yeah, I would sell it, step down. I mean, you're stepping down from a $33,000 car to a $10,000. So that's a fair sacrifice.
2: Absolutely.
0: So yeah, I would do that. Pull some money from that 13. And then, you guys should have around 8-ish left. Keep $1,000. So that's $7,000, going. So that, I mean, you guys will have close to $43,000. To pay off, which is awesome, and not to keep putting this in your ear, but if you sell the house,
2: and an emergency fund.
0: That's right. You'll have all baby steps 2 and 3, and that just sets you guys up for so many options in life. Like it frees up your income. It's amazing. And so now the house may take a little bit to sell and a couple of things. So keep working on that snowball. Depend on that, but man, when that sells, if you guys choose that route, and that equity check comes in, that's going to feel really good. You guys are going to have a lot of control over your life.

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5: I'm Mike Dabowski. Florida is bracing for a Cat 3 hurricane that's barreling towards Pensacola right now, expected to make landfall in just a few hours. A judge has ordered the federal government not to deport the man who was shot yesterday by ICE agents in New York City. ABC News investigative correspondent Aaron Katursky says Oscar Belgal was shot in the neck while his 5-year-old son was in the car, and now city officials are reacting.
6: The mayor said he called President Trump and Homeland Security Secretary Mark Wayne Mullen demanding an end to ICE enforcement in the city.
7: We want ICE out of our city, ICE out of our schools, ICE out of our hospitals, ICE out of our streets, ICE away from our kids.
6: Sources tell ABC News ICE is increasing its daily arrest targets from 2,000 per day to 3,000 per day. But ICE insists there are no quotas.
5: And conservative commentator Katie Zakaria has been offered a job at the White House as the new press secretary. This is ABC News.
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8: I'm Jeff Pogelet. Here's what we're following. Washington could face spending cuts even if voters decide to keep the state's new income tax. Democratic leaders say additional taxes are unlikely to close the budget gap, while a proposed payroll tax could depend on November's vote to repeal the income tax. That repeal measure is Initiative 645. Amazon has eliminated hundreds of corporate jobs in its online shopping business. Amazon has not disclosed how many Washington workers are affected. And Seattle Mayor Katie Wilson's proposed budget includes about $1.4 million for an expansion of the public toilet program. 4 existing restrooms are in Pioneer Square, and the locations for additional units have not yet been selected. Spending for expanding that toilet program requires city council approval. I'm Jeff Pogelet. This is Northwest News Radio.
9: 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Luke, what's up, buddy? 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Hey, Kristen! 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
12: Watching the volume increase throughout all of Seattle, so maybe people are starting to leave the office just a little bit early. Northbound I-5 is coming up from Boeing Field through Shoreline. You are dealing with about a 37-minute drive time there and a 36-minute drive time if you use the express lane, so it's really not that much of a difference. On the southbound side, if you're coming down from Shoreline to Seattle, Boeing Field area, that is about a 39-40-minute drive time, so definitely starting to see the volume build through there. Heading over to 405, you got about a 33-34 minute drive time on the southbound side from Bellevue into Tukwila, and about a 30-minute drive time on the northbound side in that same area. 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Win up to $5,000. In the Northwest News Radio Traffic Center, I'm Andy Bass.
13: A few stray showers, a little higher chance of that, though, tonight through tomorrow morning. It's breezy and cool, with the clouds breaking up a little more tomorrow afternoon. Then Sunday, cold morning, afternoon, low 60s, cool breeze. Meteorologist George Waldenberger, Como 4 News.

0: 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Welcome to the show.
1: Hi.
0: Hello, hello. Thanks for calling. How can we help?
1: So I'm calling because I need some advice on the best way to purchase my parents' home.
0: Okay. That's exciting. What's causing this transaction to happen?
1: Well, so my parents, they own their home outright. It's paid off. And I've known always that one day it will be my home. It's something that we've like clearly discussed in the past. And just as to recently, they've kind of been, you know, having some financial issues as far as like my dad's retired now, what they used to spend, they're still spending that but without the income. And so my kind of idea was I'm currently looking to purchase a house. Well, what if I purchase their home from them so that it could still put money in their pocket, but I could also live in a home right now too?
0: Oh boy. Okay. Yeah. How much is the house? How much would you buy it for?
1: Well, so that's kind of what we're talking about. So right now, like just looking on Zillow without getting it appraised or anything like that, the house is worth about $590,000.
0: Okay. And how much money do you have, Danielle? For a down payment?
1: For a down payment, I have about $50,000.
0: Okay. How much do you make? How much do you make a year?
1: So me and my fiance together, we make about...
0: How much do you make, Danielle? How much do you make?
1: Me?
0: Yes.
1: I make about $80,000 a year.
0: $80,000 a year. Okay. When is the wedding?
1: It is next October.
0: So a year from now. Okay.
1: Yes.
0: And how much does he make?
1: He makes, depending on his overtime, it kind of like ranges between about 100 to 120.
0: Okay. I'm going to run a quick calculation because I want to give you the best option, the best opinion, but I don't think, number one, you're going to be able to afford this house.
1: Well, so that's the thing. Is my parents wouldn't be selling it to me for that price.
2: Yeah, what are they selling it for? That was where my head was. What would they be selling it for?
1: They would want to sell it to me for $350,000.
0: So they're gonna take a paid off asset when they're struggling with retirement and give you a discount, and then they're still gonna be struggling with retirement with no place to live. This doesn't sound
2: she's not gonna live there. She's gonna let the parents live there.
0: Your parents are gonna live there.
1: Yes.
2: This is
1: also
2: a bad
1: live there. They plan to build an ADU on the property.
2: This is a bad plan. Sorry, it's taken me a moment. No. I've been sitting here trying to dissect this in my mind.
0: This is not good.
1: No, it's okay.
2: This is it's not a good plan for a lot of reasons.
1: Okay.
0: We'll start listing them. We love you, Danielle. If we were having a glass of wine, we'd cheers right now and just be all friends.
2: Yes.
0: So we'll give you the bad news. We'll give you the bad news first.
2: Yes. So first off, I just want to say this, and I know they're our family and we love them, but it's really not your job to bail them out. Like you don't need to do that because if I were to talk to you aside from your parents and I said, what do you want to do with your life? Like, where do you want to live? What do you want to do? I don't think that you'd be like, my plan in life is to buy my parents' house.
0: And for them to live in the unit that they're going to build behind me.
2: I feel like you're making a major flex that is a huge component to people's lives.
0: Yes.
2: To clean up someone else's mess. And I just, how old are you?
1: I'm 30.
2: At this point in your life, you need flexibility. You need to be able to go follow a job. You need to get, you have a fiance and all these things. I think that you're really tying yourself up in a major way, and I would not do that. So that's thing one. Thing two is I'm not convinced this will fix them.
0: No.
2: Even if you did do it.
0: Because the house isn't their issue. Like if they had a massive mortgage payment, right, and it's like eating up so much. But the house is paid for. The house is not their issue. They're their issue. They've not adjusted their lifestyle and, learned to control their spending. So Because I think where I'm struggling, Danielle, to be honest, if they had called in, I would be like, no, I would not sell your daughter. If you guys need money, you need to sell your $600,000 house. You guys need to go buy a $300,000 invest $300,000 of the rest, and that's your retirement. And you got to learn how to live off of that. And that's a great retirement. It'll double every 7 years. Maybe you guys work a little. You know, that's, I would advise them not to do it just as much as I would advise you not to do it for your own self. And, you know, and your fiance, I'm just telling you, 4 years into this thing, what if you guys want to move? Well, your parents are in the backyard, and when you're trying to sell this house because he's gotten a job somewhere. You know what I mean? Like, it puts your parents in a bind again. Very so like, it's a, it's a, it feels like a short-term solution that for a long-term play is going to be really problematic. And I get how you got here though. Like, it makes sense. Like, you look at it on paper and it, but when you play real life through it all,
2: it has the potential to really mess with your relationships, honestly.
0: Yes.
2: On a major level.
0: And it just handcuffs you to this property forever and ever until they decide to move one day, because you can't sell it. You could never sell that home, you know?
1: Yeah, well, I think where our mind was is kind of like, because we've been looking for a home and we've run into the same scenario of like, things are just so expensive right now. You know, interest rates are super high.
0: Sure.
1: And they're expensive. Will we ever be able to afford a home? So I think that it was like, oh, well, maybe we can help them at the same time as this is kind of beneficial for us too.
0: Yeah, no, I hear that. I totally hear that. And I think I almost would be okay with the scenario if they weren't living in the back and they weren't dependent upon that money for retirement. Do you know what I mean? Like, if they were set up well and they were like, you know what, we've done well, we're fine.
2: Yes.
0: We're going to gift our child $300,000 of equity. That's a beautiful, that's a great, like, what a great deal if that was the case, right? And you could afford the home, all of it. It's out of their desperation that makes me nervous, and that you guys are going to be attached to this property because they're living there. It's the same thing when we talk to families that they want to buy lots all together. Well, then it traps everyone that they can't move, because if brother and, you know, brother and sister-in-law want to move, we don't want strangers living next door. This was supposed to be our family thing.
2: Like, right.
0: It sounds really good.
2: Until you actually
0: I'm just nervous for you in that. And again, it's because of their desperation. I don't like it. And and the proximity, that traps you in that property.
1: Okay. That makes sense.
0: Yeah.
1: Yeah, no, that totally makes sense. So if it were in perfect terms and I convinced my parents to sell their house and they say, okay, we're fine, we come up with the number, is putting it into, like, because I know that if they sell it to me, or if they give it to me, or however that works, like one day in the future, say that I don't even buy it, you know, they just want to pass it down to me. What is the best way that they could pass it down to me, where I won't later in life be hit with a bunch of taxes on?
0: Yeah, it would be left in an inheritance. Like, if you just do a will or a trust, and that property is deeded to you at their death, because you want the step up in basis. If you buy it before, you're going to take the tax hit when you sell it from when they first purchased it. But if they keep this home, and, you know, God willing, they live another, you know, 20 years, I don't know how old they are, and they pass, then in 2046, in 20 years, you know what I mean, when it gets handed to you in their inheritance, whatever that house is worth then is the value. So when you sell it, you wouldn't have taxes. You wouldn't have to pay taxes on a, oh my gosh, what it could be, a, I'm making this up, a $2 million home, but they bought it for $300,000.
2: It's like restarting.
0: Yes, exactly. Yeah. Yep. So it would be in that. And I would say too, I'm trying to run quick numbers for you, because it would be about a $3,000 a month mortgage payment if you did this deal. And you just want to make sure with your income, and I hesitate to even put the fiance because you guys aren't married yet, making sure that it's a fourth of y'all's take home pay, to just at least be in a good parameters of a mortgage for you guys.
3: Listen, guys, I've heard just about every excuse for why folks think they can't get ahead with money. It's the government. 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It's where I live. 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
8: 45-minute drive time on the southbound side of I-5 in between Shoreline and Boeing Access Roads. That's starting to get real busy through there. No express lanes open for you on the southbound side. If you're on the northbound side coming up from Boeing Field to Shoreline, that is about a 40-minute drive time. If you want to use the express lanes and save 2 minutes, that's 38-minute drive time on the express lanes. So I-5 northbound and southbound, extremely busy. Let's head over to 405 where you're still dealing with about a 37-minute drive time if you're coming up from Tukwila to Bellevue on the northbound side, and about a 30-minute drive time if you're coming down from Bellevue to Tukwila on the southbound side. That too is getting busy. And I-5 southbound on the approach to 101 down in Olympia, that too has got some heavy delays. This traffic report is brought to you by AutoZone. Get in the zone. 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In the Northwest News Radio Traffic Center, I'm Andy Bass.

0: Our scripture of the day comes from Matthew 10:31. Do not be afraid. You are worth more than many sparrows. Taylor Swift said, I think fearless is having fears, but jumping anyway. Listen, we love Taylor. She has much better, deeper lyrics than some of her songs.
1: That was...
0: Do you know, jump anyway, y'all. I think. I don't know. You may not want to jump. You may not want to jump. Maybe the fear is good in some situations.
1: Maybe it's keeping you...
0: Yeah, fear can be a gift. I read that book,
1: yeah.
0: The Gift of Fear.
1: Yes.
0: It's a great book about like your instinct and like fear is a gift. God gives you sometimes a, hey, maybe I shouldn't do this, but you know. Anyways, but also do not be afraid, he says in Matthew, so we'll take
1: also,
0: that too.
1: I see the connection, but hey.
0: We love it. All right, let's go to Tucson and we have Carrie on the line. Hi, Carrie. Welcome to the show.
2: Hi, Jade. Hi, Rachel. Thank you so much for taking my call today.
0: Absolutely. How can we help?
2: I'm calling on behalf of my parents, who are currently in baby step 7. They are 75 and 76 and have roughly a total of $1.6 million in retirement accounts.
0: Oh, good for them.
2: Yes, they've done really good. Three of those accounts are IRAs, and with their current income sources, they aren't touching any of the RMDs that are coming out of those. So they're just kind of putting it into a checking account and then transferring it over to a brokerage account.
0: Okay. How much is that a month? I'm just curious.
2: I don't have the specific amount, but I know they have about $200,000 in their checking account.
0: Okay.
2: Cool. And they, I don't know, listening to the Dave Ramsey show and the Backdoor Roth IRA, if that would be a good option, or if they're even able to take the money that they're getting from the RMDs and applying that to the taxes in order to do the backdoor Roth IRA. They are 75 and 76. And so I didn't know if age had a factor on that or not, or if you guys would recommend them doing that.
0: And you're talking about them taking from a traditional IRA and converting it to a Roth, or starting a Roth?
1: That's a good question. Yep.
2: It would be taking from the, it would be using the RMDs coming from their IRA account and using that money to pay taxes in order to transfer the money that's in their IRAs currently over to a backdoor Roth.
0: Gotcha.
1: You could do that.
2: Yeah.
0: Yeah. How much is it? Do you know how much is in? Because you said multiple IRAs.
2: Yeah.
0: Like which IRA would they want to convert to that Roth? Do you know? And how much money there is in that account?
2: Yeah, that's a great question. They each have their own IRA that are both about $400,000.
1: Okay.
2: And then my father has a simple IRA, which is also around $400,000.
1: So are they going to, what's their strategy on this? Are they, like, so for instance, the one IRA with the $400,000, is the plan to convert all of that to Roth funds? Or, like, is there a strategy there yet? Or are they just, go ahead.
2: There isn't a strategy yet. We're just calling to kind of see if it would be a good path to pursue.
1: I think there's a lot of moving parts in this. And so I would sit down with a SmartVestor Pro on this, because the short answer is yes, they could take the RMDs that they have to take and they could use that to help pay for the tax bill on the conversion. Short answer is yes. But the long answer is, what's the best way to do this over time? So that the taxes feel right for them, I think. And that's the part that you want the strategy on versus just kind of.
0: Do you know what their tax rate would be?
2: They're in the highest bracket right now.
0: Okay. So 37%. Okay. Listen, I say this with all caution in the world. I just threw it in chat just to be like, hey, what would it, and again, I would 100% though say to sit down with a SmartVestor Pro, Carrie. If you go to RamseySolutions.com, I would sit down with someone in person just because they have enough of a net worth to figure out strategically how to make this money work best for them, because it may, I think it's, I mean, it's looking like it might be $148,000 in taxes to do it. Now with the growth because of their age, I mean, are they in good health?
2: They are.
0: Okay.
2: They are in relatively good health.
0: Because I just wonder, you know, another 15 years of that growing tax-free probably would be worth paying those taxes. It's just going to be a big tax bill. And I wouldn't want them spending all their liquid cash on that, though. I would want it to be, again, above and beyond, that they're still comfortable and good from a cash perspective in order to pay a massive tax bill in order to convert it. And you don't even have to do it all at once, too, Carrie. Like,
1: right.
0: They could do it, you know, over the next 3 to 4 years and just take chunks each year and convert it and just pay taxes, you know, over the next 4 years, right? And you can break it up that way. But that's the strategicness that we were talking about of or the strategy. Strategicness, I don't think that's the word.
1: Strategery.
0: So, yes, strategery, that's it. Yeah. The strategy, you know, that a SmartVestor Pro really could look and maximize so much from not only a tax perspective with them, but even investments.
1: Yeah, for sure.
0: It's a great question. And listen, we're a big fan of Roth. And because if they pass to Carrie and that's all converted to Roth, that's going to be passed down to you tax free and you don't have to take RMDs, mm-hmm. I don't think until 10 years after it's inherited.
1: That's right.
0: So it's a good legacy play too on their end to do it. I just want to make sure that they feel comfortable with the amount of cash that they'll be paying in those taxes. Because I don't know how much they're having to take out every month, because I'm not sure if you knew that number of what they're already having to take out, but that could be a great play. So I hate to be so vague. My gut is, and from what I'm feeling, is a yes, but I don't know the best way from a tax perspective to do it if you break it up over a couple of years and get that moved over, or if you do it all at once, you probably would want to break it up. That's what I would suggest. But again, I would sit down with a SmartVestor Pro to run those numbers with somebody. But man, what a wise, long-term thinking question.
1: Absolutely. Because, I mean, when you really think about it, I feel like it is more of a, obviously there's certain generations that tend to have more traditional money. I think our generation is starting to understand that Roth is like the way to go.
0: Yes.
1: And so when we look at our parents, it's like, okay, we want to make sure that that money, if it's being passed to us, number one, we're not having to pay the taxes mm-hmm. when we pull it out. And to your point, even having that 10-year buffer of not having to drain the account, that's more time for it to grow, right?
0: Gosh,
1: and
0: yes.
1: So just the exponential growth that can take place by making that choice is...
0: I love it.
1: I mean, huge.
0: Yes. Thanks for the call, Carrie. All right. I'm going to go to a Rachel social question from Rachel in the Baby Steps community. Is it too early to start a sinking fund for Christmas gifts if you're in Baby Step 2? We kind of touched on this a little bit in the show when it comes to seeking funds in Baby Step 2. So I would say yes. I think it's a little too early. I mean, if you want to put a little away and get your kids, you know, something for Christmas, some people, depending on the numbers in their Baby Step 2
1: uh-huh.
0: and how long it's going to take them, if you can get out of debt in 9 months, there's a little me that's like, listen, go to the dollar store, wrap a couple of things, but guys, Christmas is going to look different this year. Next Christmas is going to be awesome. But if you're in Baby Step 2 for 4 years and you're like, okay, we need a breather.
1: Yeah, figure it out.
0: We need to have a little something for the kids.
1: And it depends on their age. I mean,
0: yes.
1: Let's be realistic here. Because if you've got like, I'm going to go with, obviously, if you've got below a one-year-old, forget about it. Like,
0: below three.
1: What's Christmas? They don't even know.
0: They don't really know. Yeah. You can rewrap what they already have.
1: But even like 1-year-olds, 3-year-olds, like 1-year-olds to 3-year-olds, I'm dollar store. Anything that shakes, rattles, snaps, pops, like, keep it.
0: Be smart
1: easy
0: about
1: breezy.
0: That. Yeah. And think about Christmas coming up, you guys. I mean, honestly, I think so much of us buying stuff for our kids is more for us than them. I mean, even my first grader, he just loves Hot Wheels and they're a dollar at Target. You wrap 10 of those and he opens 10 of them.
1: What does he know?
0: He's happy. He's fine. He's good. Oh, what a great show, Jade. Thanks to everyone in the booth for making this happen. And remember, there's ultimately only one way to financial peace, and that's to walk daily with the Prince of Peace, Christ Jesus.
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6: From ABC News. Mike Dubusky. Just a few hours left until Hurricane Isaias makes landfall across the Florida Panhandle. That powerful storm has 120 mile per hour sustained winds and is expected to bring dangerous storm surge to the area. At a news conference in Pensacola today, Governor Ron DeSantis had this warning for residents.
7: Folks who are in the path of this storm should know that this is not just going to be a random tropical system. It's going to be a strong hurricane, and it's going to potentially do a lot of damage.
6: Red Cross National spokesperson Stephanie Fox said shelters are open across the area.
8: Right now we're sheltering dozens of folks in the area, just here in the Pensacola area. We have a lot of other folks that are at our evacuation centers across other parts of the Florida Panhandle. We have facilities over in Mississippi and Alabama as well.
6: Meanwhile, on the West Coast, the National Weather Center now says there's no current threat of a tsunami after a massive earthquake struck Panama earlier today. Several aftershocks have been reported there. Oscar Belgal is now being held at a Brooklyn detention center after he was shot at by an ICE agent in New York City yesterday. A judge has now told federal authorities to pause his deportation proceedings. Belgal was grazed across the neck by an agent's bullet. His 5-year-old son was in the car at the time and was unharmed. Still, demonstrations are growing.
9: Anger in a New York City neighborhood. Protesters clashing with federal agents and police after ICE officers shot a man they were trying to detain. Hours later, ICE officers whisking him from the hospital while police kept protesters back. He's now in federal custody at an unknown location. New York Mayor Zoran Mamdani is livid.
10: There is no explanation for these tactics.
6: ABC's Aaron Katursky and the Centers for Disease Control now say measles cases in the U.S. have now topped 4,000. 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
6: A new study finds when children are feeling sad, stressed, and anxious, instead of venting to a friend or family member, increasingly they're turning to AI chatbots. ABC's Yuri Benajad has more.
17: While many kids may be turning to AI for their homework, researchers estimate that millions are also asking the chatbots for advice and comfort. Health experts warn that while chatbots may sound caring and confident, they are not therapists. They also may be telling kids what they want to hear rather than what they need to hear. And while a licensed therapist is trained to respond to a mental health crisis, that is often not something that AI is built for.
6: Mental health experts stress that it's important to reiterate the difference between humans and chatbots and talk about the dangers of sharing too much information online. NFL Hall of Famer Mike Ditka has died. Ditka won a Super Bowl with the Dallas Cowboys and then led the Chicago Bears to a Super Bowl championship as head coach. ESPN Bears reporter Courtney Cronin has more.
18: It's a sad day here at Hallis Hall. Mike Ditka was a legend in every facet, and you can feel his impact within this building everywhere you go. Right downstairs, there is a gigantic life-size, even bigger than life-size, Mike Ditka bobblehead, which certainly is fitting considering his personality was larger than life.
6: Mike Ditka was 86. Two Renoir paintings worth an estimated $11 million stolen from a museum in southern France last month have now been found. I'm Mike Dubusky, ABC News.
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19: 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We've got a big Husky game coming up tonight at 6 o'clock at Montlake, so we're going to be dodging that for quite a bit. Let's check the rest of traffic with Andy Bass.
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20: Hello, my friend. And hello, Scott. Happy Friday to you. Yeah, we got football going on in a couple of hours, and it looks like people are already making their way to the stadium. It's starting to get real busy towards the stadium district. I-5 southbound, if you're coming down from Shoreline all the way through Seattle and down to Boeing Field, that's still about a 45-minute drive time. No express lanes open for you. 99 Aurora Avenue, that too is also starting to see some heavy delays as people make their way south to avoid I-5, obviously. So, yeah, got some major delays happening. On the northbound side, if you're coming up from Boeing Field through the Shoreline area, the main lines, that's about a 40-minute drive time. You want to save a couple of minutes, you can jump down to the express lanes, but it's only a couple of minutes savings. Nothing too big. You can either use both of them to say it's about a 38-minute drive time, no matter what you use. 405 southbound, 45-minute drive time coming down from Bellevue to Tukwila, and about a 30-minute drive time if you're on the northbound side. So very heavy on both sides of 405 through there. Northbound side of SR 167 ramping to the northbound side of 405.

0: clouds out there. It's been kind of gray and drizzly for the day. We are seeing some sun breaks in some parts of town, just not here in downtown Seattle, where it's raining and 54. In Tacoma, Puyallup, Olympia, Everett, you guys are seeing a little bit of sunshine, and you're into the mid-60s.
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0: All right, 2:07 at Northwest News Radio. A happy Friday to you. Thanks for joining us. Another major roadway closure expected to cause backups this weekend. Here's Northwest News Radio's Lillian James with the dirty details.
2: I-405 in Bothell. From Friday night through Monday morning, the freeway will be shut down from SR-527 to SR-522. Several ramps will also be closed, including the SR-527 on-ramp to southbound I-405, the northeast 195th on- and off-ramps to southbound I-405, and the southbound I-405 off-ramp to SR-522. The State Department of Transportation says crews will be working on the I-405 Brickyard to SR-527 improvement project. You can expect heavier traffic on southbound I-5 and through Bothell, especially on Sunday when the Seahawks host the 49ers. Lillian James, Northwest News Radio.
0: And if you have plans to visit Mount Rainier this weekend, you may want to make sure your entrance is actually going to be open. The State Department of Transportation reports that State Route 706 will be closing starting at 9 o'clock tonight through 6 o'clock tomorrow evening. Or tomorrow morning, I should say. During this time, there will be no access to the Nisqually entrance of Mount Rainier National Park. Crews will be completing crucial drainage work before the storm season begins.
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0: Now, I don't want to alarm you, but there have been a few major earthquakes across the world today. There was a powerful 7.7 magnitude earthquake that shook Panama earlier this morning. Just moments ago, a second powerful 6.6 magnitude earthquake strikes Panama following a series of aftershocks. We will continue to watch that situation and bring you along any news. As you're out hitting the road this weekend, get ready for high gas prices. Of course, AAA reports the current state average for a gallon of gas is $5.46 for regular, 3 cents cheaper than about a week ago, but still nearly a dollar more than it was a year ago. As for the diesel, state average is $7.31 a gallon. Four Shoreline School District's schools canceled earlier today, Friday, after a widespread power outage. Northwest News Radio's Jeff Pogela with details.
3: Shorecrest High School, Kellogg Middle School, Briarcrest Elementary, and Ridgecrest Elementary were all closed for the day. 11 other schools opened 2 hours late. The early Friday outage initially affected about 6,000 customers in Shoreline and North Seattle. Now, City Light initially reported the cause was under investigation, but later reports attributed the outage to an equipment failure. Jeff Pogela, Northwest News Radio.
0: More than 200 acres of almost completely undeveloped land near Olympia is getting permanent protection. Here's Northwest News Radio's Eric Heitz.
4: The property is known as Hudson Cove and is on Steamboat Peninsula in Thurston County. In this video, Lawrence Reeves says Capital Land Trust got $5 million in grants to purchase a conservation easement.
5: And if you look at this property on an aerial map, you'll see it's a giant area of green within an area that's got a lot of development in it.
4: The property remains privately owned by a local family, but under the easement, the trust can be used by the property as it wishes. And in this case, it's being preserved and won't be developed. Eric Heintz, Northwest News Radio.
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0: Well, it's fun for us to hear about, not if you were experiencing it. Small police presence, how a toy police cruiser slowed traffic in a Michigan town. Here's ABC's Brad Milkey.
6: Imagine you're driving down the road when suddenly your GPS warns you about a cop car parked up ahead. This happens in lots of places every day, and according to our affiliate WXYZ in Michigan, it's been happening more and more often in the town of South Lyon. The thing is, in this case, the police cruiser causing all these slowdowns is a toy.
7: Oh my God, wait. What happened to the car?
6: Recently, people have been spotting this tiny model police car parked in various parts of town. It looks real, except for the fact that it's less than a foot tall. What's weird, though, is it is having a very real

0: effect on traffic.
1: I slowed down coming up into the intersection thinking there was a cop.
0: Local motorists say they've noticed people driving slower in areas where the pint-sized patrol car has been parked. Some drivers apparently see the shape and the colors from a ways away and they mistake it for an official vehicle. Your instincts just take over. But the bigger reason is that some have begun posting its whereabouts on traffic apps like Waze. The whole point of Waze is to crowdsource information, whether it's road work or slowdowns or cops. But this makes you wonder, what if a local neighbor just wants you to slow down on their street? Instead of those little turtle-shaped figurines on sidewalks warning motorists to drive like your child lives here, what if you started just posting phantom cop cars?
1: I think it's great. I mean, it helps slow people down coming through here.
0: Local police, for their part, are not worried about this case of mistaken identity. Their department told WXYZ they're happy to see the community having fun with this. Or maybe, just maybe, they're hoping motorists will not always know where their real traffic cops are hanging out.
2: It is 2:12 at Northwest News Radio. Legendary Chicago Bears head coach Mike Ditka has passed away at the age of 86.
3: We are coming to you live from Ditka's here on Thanksgiving Day, a day for giving thanks for or taking punishment from a team that is known as the Bears.
4: The Bears.
2: The Bears. If you've listened long enough, you know I'm a diehard Bears fan. I loved Mike Ditka. News Nation's Alex Capriavello reports.
5: An imposing presence on the gridiron, sideline, or broadcast booth, Mike Ditka spent nearly his entire adult life surrounded by football. But Iron Mike was able to transcend the game with his trademark mustache and sweater vest and become an iconic figure in America. Drafted by the Chicago Bears in 1961, Ditka would go on to redefine the position of tight end, taking it from a primarily blocking position to a downfield threat capable of reaching the end zone. For his efforts, which included the 1963 NFL Championship, Ditka became the first tight end inducted into the Pro Football Hall of Fame in 1988.
6: I do stand beside you or in front of you today and with a great sense of pride, but a tremendous amount of humility.
5: Ditka then moved to coaching, first as an assistant with the Dallas Cowboys, then finding his greatest success as a head coach of the Chicago Bears. His mentor, Hall of Famer George Halas, giving him the reins before the 1982 season. And then, just four seasons later, Ditka spearheaded the vaunted 1985 Bears defense and coached the team to its only Super Bowl victory in 1986, thereby cementing himself as a championship coach and a Chicago legend. That status gaining him new fans in the entertainment world.
7: Live from New York, it's Saturday night.
5: He had the adoration of Saturday Night Live superfans and became a presence on late-night talk shows. Ditka's coaching career spanned 14 seasons, and in between stints, appeared on hit sitcoms like Cheers and Coach, with his biggest role coming alongside Will Ferrell in 2005's Kicking and Screaming.
8: Actually, I want you to assistant coach.
9: Your assistant coach. You really don't know who I am, do you?
5: He moved to the ESPN studio in 2007, spending about a decade as an NFL analyst, where his comments would sometimes get him in hot water. In 2017, Ditka criticized Colin Kaepernick's pregame protest and dismissed the societal issues the San Francisco quarterback was taking a stand against. But the hard-nosed legacy of the coach endures, one that earned the respect of his players, admiration from the fans, and a bust in the Hall of Fame.
2: And I just checked the NFL Chicago Bears team store, and there are plenty of Ditka jerseys available. And yes, you can still buy that sweater vest for $79.99.
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2: A good way to end the week for the market. Everybody up in positive territory. The Dow closing 0.8% up. The S&P 500 nearly 0.6%. And the NASDAQ just a little bit over 0.6%.
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2: And here we go to Andy Bass.
11: The Bears. We don't have any bears on the highways, thank God. We don't even have any accidents out there. But what we do have is some growing numbers in the way of travel times. 45-minute drive time if you're coming down from Shoreline through Boeing Field already. A lot of people are making their way to the game as well. So, yeah, so you got some big delays. No express lanes open for you on the southbound side, obviously. If you want to head over to 99 Aurora Avenue, you can. But, yeah, that's actually going to add time through there. So, either way, you're going to sit in traffic. If you're coming up on the northbound side from Boeing Field through Shoreline, that's not as bad. You got about a 37-minute drive time on the main lanes and about a 35-minute drive time if you want to jump to the lower level and use the express lanes through there. 405, plenty busy as well. Anything from Tukwila to Bellevue, still a 40-minute drive time. And then from Bellevue into Linwood, that too is also starting to get a little bit busier as well, as I'm noticing pockets of heavy traffic through, especially up by Canyon Park as you make your way into Linwood. So give yourself that extra time through there. Heading down south, I-5 southbound, starting to get a little bit busier from Seattle as you make your way down to Tacoma. Got pockets of heavy traffic through there. And then Tacoma down to Olympia, especially further south as you make your way out of Lacey into Olympia. That is starting to get real busy as well. And maybe a 10, even 15-minute delay starting to form. In the Northwest News Radio Traffic Center, I'm Andy Bass.
2: 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Our weather is what you see is what you get. Rain and breezy at times. Scattered showers for tonight. And a low near 50. So layer up, Husky fans. Yep, Iowa State, or Iowa, number 18, Iowa, is in town to face the Huskies under the lights at Montlake. And if you get there, you're going to be able to get the half hour, or the half off happy hour discount on concessions before the 6 p.m. kickoff, but doesn't include alcohol. Cougars are at Utah State tonight. That's also a 6 p.m. game. So Friday night lights for our two biggest college teams. And the Washington State Cougars, they'll be there. That game is on the CW. I think the Husky game is on Fox. 49ers quarterback Brock Purdy has not been sacked this year. He's thrown 11 touchdown passes. Large part of his success is being mobile when facing a strong pass rush as he gets ready to be here on Sunday. Defensive tackle Jerron Reed says Purdy can scramble if he's forced to leave the pocket.
12: You know, we don't want to give rush lanes to a quarterback, especially when they can run, you know, like Purdy can. So, you know, we got to make sure we're on the same page, communicating with each other, not rushing past them and making sure that we can get them down when we get to them.
2: Of course, kickoff for the Seahawks, 1:25 on Sunday on Fox against the 49ers. That's a big one. And the Kraken begin a road trip in Detroit today. Puck drop is coming up at 4 o'clock. It is 2:20 at Northwest News Radio.
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2: Really good to be here with you on a Friday afternoon. Hope you're inside, you're staying dry, you're staying warm. We're here to get you home for the afternoon. The Snohomish County Health Department has recorded its first flu death of the fall already. The victim was an Edmonds man in his 70s with some underlying health conditions. According to the health department, 31 people were admitted to Snohomish County hospitals with the flu just last week. Health officials say cases are rising earlier than usual this season. A new report finds that King County underestimated the number of native people living unhoused. Here's Northwest News Radio's Austin Smith.
23: It comes as confirmation for many native leaders and organizations that say they've been ringing alarm bells for a while now. The director of the Seattle Urban Indian Health Institute telling the Seattle Times they're constantly fighting against poor data that harms native people. A new report done by the University of Washington and Chief Seattle Club shows that while Native Americans make up just 2% of King County's population, they represent 16% of unsheltered people. King County Regional Homelessness Authority was a bit off on that mark, saying 4.2% of unsheltered people were Native. However, they say this was an initial release along federal guidelines and that a deeper analysis and likely updated numbers would follow. Austin Smith, Northwest News Radio.
2: A Lacey man pleads not guilty to killing his wife. 47-year-old Jose Rivera faces 6 charges in the homicide of Lily Crow in December 2023. Charging documents state Rivera, who had a restraining order against him, reported that he found Crow dead on December 11th. But that was the first time he had seen her since Thanksgiving. Police say she died at least a day before officers went to the home. An autopsy found bruising around Crow's neck that was consistent with strangulation. Rivera was not arrested until this September after a tip alleging he had confessed to the murder to someone after the incident. The Olympian reports a judge set Rivera's trial for November 30th. He is being held without bail. A judge has ordered the federal government to keep a man in the U.S. for now after he was shot yesterday by ICE agents in New York City. Federal officials say shots were fired after 28-year-old Oscar Belgal weaponized his car against ICE agents. ABC News investigative correspondent Aaron Katursky with more.
24: He had a graze wound that was significant enough to require some aid, but he is going to be okay. But hours after he was shot, the ICE agents took him from the hospital. And now he is in an undisclosed location for apparent deportation proceedings. But we heard from a federal judge that his deportation has been put on hold until more about this case is known.
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11: Yep, we got two new problems out there. One is a stalled vehicle blocking the HOV lane in SeaTac. I-5 southbound, just a little bit past 200 Street Military Road is where you're going to find it. About a 5-6 minute delay. You're already dealing with about a 45-minute drive time from Seattle down to Tacoma on the southbound side. To put an HOV accident, or I'm sorry, disabled vehicle there, you got big problems. I-5 northbound at 41st Street in Everett. That accident scene still blocking the right lane through there. And you got about a 45-minute drive time if you're coming up from Seattle into Everett. In the Northwest News Radio Traffic Center, I'm Andy Bass.
2: Cloudy, rainy with scattered showers tonight and chilly. Yeah, a low near 50 degrees. Bundle up, Husky fans. We have much more news, traffic, and weather to get to this hour.
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1: Beating the summer heat may no longer mean dressing in white. Scientists from China's Tsinghua University and Australia's Adelaide University created a purple fabric that reflects nearly 88% of sunlight. In testing, simulated skin covered by the new material stayed up to 14 degrees Fahrenheit cooler than uncovered skin. It also repels water, lets sweat escape, and kept working even after 50 washes. Purple is tough to cool because the color absorbs green light, one of the sun's strongest bands. Researchers see uses for outdoor workers and athletes, according to Interesting Engineering. I'm Ken Chester.
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9: ABC News, I'm Mike Dubusky. Much of the Florida panhandle is bracing right now for Hurricane Isaias, expected to make landfall in just a few hours. ABC's Stephanie Ramos is in Pensacola, directly in the storm's path.
12: Officials have been urging residents here that if they are in evacuation zones, they need to leave. They need to leave their home. And we've been here since yesterday. We've seen a lot of people heading to the grocery store. They've been stocking up, getting those essentials, and we've seen folks filling up their gas tank. But for those that are in evacuation zones, hopefully they have heeded those warnings. I will say when I was landing, there were a lot of people that were heading out of here.
9: Panama has been rocked by yet another powerful earthquake, a 6.6 on the Richter scale, according to the U.S. Geological Survey. Earlier today, that country was hit with a 7.7 magnitude quake. And the CDC now says that measles outbreak has topped 4,000 cases across 45 states, the highest level since 1991. This is ABC News.
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2: It is great to be with you at 2:33 here at Northwest News Radio. Some of the top stories, another major roadway closure expected, causing backups this weekend. It's going to be southbound 405. Closed from SR 527 to SR 522 tonight all the way through Monday morning. Snohomish County has recorded its first flu death of the fall. Health officials say cases are rising earlier than usual this season. More than 200 acres of almost completely undeveloped land near Olympia now has permanent protection. Capital Land Trust got $5 million in grants to purchase a conservation easement from the family that owns Hudson Cove. And a new report from the King County underestimates the number of native people living unhoused. A new report done by the UW and Chief Seattle Club shows that 16% of unsheltered are Native Americans, while the King County Regional Homeless Authority says 4.2% are. Let's get to traffic.
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2: Andy Bass is at the ready.
11: I am, and we got a couple of issues. Actually, one was just cleared, that stalled vehicle in the HOV lane of I-5 southbound at 200th Street Military Road. Tow truck came and swept them up, so you don't have that to deal with. HOV lane is now open, but still very slow from the 405 interchange, South Center Parkway, out to the Military Road exit, so watch out for that. Then you got some nice green space all the way through about Highway 18, then you're going to hit those brakes again. Got some rush hour delays starting to form all the way through the Fife curve. Right now, Seattle down into Tacoma is about a 40 45-minute drive time. On the northbound side, if you're coming up from Boeing Field through Seattle, you still got about a 38-39-minute drive time on the main lanes and about a 36-minute drive time if you want to jump down to the lower level and use the express lanes for that. Getting reports of an accident, I-90 westbound right at the I-5 interchange, and it's partially blocking one of the exit ramps through there. So give yourself a couple of extra minutes, probably people heading to the game. So that's just going to add insult to injury if you are. I-5 southbound shoreline down to Boeing Field is already a mess because no express lanes open for you, and a lot of people are heading south through there. You're up to a 45-minute drive time in that area, and even 99 Aurora Avenue is extremely busy heading through the bridge. So, yeah, give yourself lots of extra time if you're heading down to the game for sure. 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
2: Boy, it's hard to even see Elliott Bay from the crystal clear windows of the Northwest News Radio studios. All right, maybe there's a couple smudges. I'll be honest. Anyway, it's foggy. It's socked in. We have rain. We have clouds. Scattered showers tonight, a low near 50. But look ahead, my friends. We'll have some morning clouds for Saturday. And then it'll be sunny, the high near 60 for your weekend. Mostly sunny for Sunday and Monday. Looking good in the neighborhood. Right now, 54 with rain in Seattle. On the opposite end of the spectrum, it's 64 with some sunshine peeking through in Tacoma.
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2: New allegations of racial bias lobbied against a state agency.
23: They come toward the Department of Children, Youth, and Families, and more specifically to its secretary. Reported by the Washington State Standard, the agency is accused of putting up a facade of equity while treating black women unfairly behind the curtain. The head of DCYF's equity office resigned last month, and in her resignation letter obtained by Axios, she says a black employee was refused a promotion simply because some leaders found her, quote, unprofessional. And this, along with many other allegations, points to Secretary Tana Sen, who the former aide says displays, quote, ineffective and racist behavior. She was asked about these allegations by a member of the Oversight Board yesterday, where she said this.
13: We have operating principles at the agency, and equity is a key aspect of that, and nothing has changed in that regard.
23: Sen also says she makes hiring and promoting decisions based solely on agency needs. Austin Smith, Northwest News Radio.
2: A former FBI agent's going to be leading King County's new office investigating suspected misuse of taxpayer money. Here's Northwest News Radio's Jeff Pogula explaining what prompted that appointment.
14: County auditors found gaps in verifying invoices and enforcing contracts for youth programs. In response, council members created an independent inspector general division to investigate suspected fraud, waste, and abuse involving county funds. Stuart Robinson, who previously worked in Florida inspector general offices after 26 years with the FBI, will lead the office. The new division can issue subpoenas, recommend changes, and seek recovery of misspent public money. Robinson's five-year term begins on December 5th. Jeff Pogula, Northwest News Radio.
2: Another round of layoffs hitting Amazon's online shopping operation. Reuters reports fewer than 1,000 corporate jobs were cut, including positions supporting customers and outside merchants. The layoffs affect workers in the U.S., India, and Great Britain. Amazon says changes to its stores business, which includes its main website, will help the company better meet its priorities. Washington's share of the job cuts remains unknown. A baby medication has been recalled for undeclared alcohol. Here's Northwest News Radio's Lillian James.
15: Pacific Health Sciences is voluntarily recalling Baby's Magic Tea brand Baby Sleep Gripe Water. According to the U.S. Food and Drug Administration, the product contained undeclared ethanol, methanol, and isopropanol. The presence of these could pose a risk to consumers, and the FDA says infant ethanol exposure has been linked to long-term developmental consequences. The affected lot has a best before December 2028 and was sold online through Secrets of Tea and Amazon. Lillian James, Northwest News Radio.
2: Well, if you've been at a certain part of Seattle, you've seen it, a giant flag. You can see it from the Seattle waterfront even. It's going to be one of the casualties as Sound Transit buys up properties for a light rail extension. Northwest News Radio's Brian Calvert reports from West Seattle.
0: The flag that flies here at the West Seattle Corporate Center is 30 by 50 feet. There's even a 12 version of the flag for Big Hawks games, but that will all soon be history. On Thursday, the Sound Transit System Expansion Committee voted to advance a major land acquisition measure for the West Seattle Link Extension. That gives the agency the green light to move forward with buying or condemning 64 key properties around here, including the five-story building here that was once the corporate home of Bartell Drugs. Construction of the Link Light Rail line is to begin in 2027. The line is scheduled to be operational in 2035. In West Seattle, Brian Calvert, Northwest News Radio.
2: I'm just going to throw out an idea here. Maybe that's something that they can incorporate into the artwork at that station. It's 2:40.
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2: Well, a quick look at the numbers. We'll get to the money minute a little bit later, but everybody ended in positive territory. The Dow was up a little bit more than 0.8%, and the S&P 500 and NASDAQ both around 0.6%. A major development that has many people talking across the country, the upcoming live stream execution by firing squad of Nidal Hassan. Joining us now is Chris Baccia of ABC News from Washington. Chris, it's really hard to sum this up, and let's just get into it. Tell us really how this all got started.
16: So it started on Monday with an announcement from the United States Army that it was going to move forward with the execution of Nidal Hassan, and that would be the first military execution since 1961, the first execution by firing squad in the military since World War II, and that certainly generated some headlines and some attention. It's a moment of radical Islamic terrorism in this country that was significant in 2009, the Fort Hood shooting, which killed 13 and injured more than 30, a heinous crime. Yesterday, Defense Secretary Pete Hegseth did change things by saying that it would be public in nature and later confirming that it would be live streamed, that that would be the public means by which it was consumed. And it's not clear exactly how that would happen, how it would be streamed. And there are regulations around the internet and the dissemination of things of this nature that are certainly raising new questions that have never been asked and that the military doesn't seem to have prepared the answers to. Today, the Vice President of the United States was asked about it and said, "I see announcements like this. I don't know that it's actually going to happen." That's a quote. This is something the Defense Secretary was very bullish on, that it should be live streamed, that people should see the death of Nidal Hassan. But the Vice President also added that if it does ultimately get live streamed, he's not going to be watching.
2: It was so divided on this. If you go across social media, I have seen everything from people talking about Pete Hegseth and being so open about his faith and how this seems to be a conflict. And then to hear Archbishop Timothy Broglio, the Archbishop for the Military Services today, condemning it. And people are saying that, I thought we were out of the medieval ages.
16: From another high-ranking American Catholic Archbishop, the word barbaric was thrown around, and that's not the only person who used that word. The Catholic teaching is very consistent and very sturdy in saying that it's inadmissible. And only two countries in 2025, according to Amnesty International, conducted executions that were public in nature. That's the Islamic Republic of Iran, and that's the Taliban regime in Afghanistan. Some reports that North Korea does this too. So those are the ranks of countries that the United States would be joining if it were to do this. Even former senior military officers have pointed out that this is what the United States adversaries do, Iran, Afghanistan being adversaries historically. The top Democrat on the Armed Services Committee here in the United States Senate said this will be used as a recruiting tool for terrorists when the image of American service members shooting a man who did say that he wanted to be martyred for the cause.
2: Chris Baccia in Washington, I'm glad you bring that up because it certainly does set the stage for martyrdom. Are there any sort of internet distribution companies that are saying, you know what, we're not going to let this be available on our platforms?
16: We haven't seen that yet. I don't know that it will happen because I think that their posture is to just sort of wait for a real plan, because this doesn't appear to be a real plan at this point. It appears to be something the defense secretary said, and now we are here. As the vice president raised, perhaps we don't even get to that point. This is not something that the internet, as far as I know, the legal frameworks have ever addressed.
2: Chris Paccia in Washington, thank you for taking the time to give us some more insight and perspective on this, and we appreciate your reports.
16: Thanks for having me.
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2: And over to you, Andy Bass.
11: Today's word is delays, and that is for sure because we're dealing with about a 45-minute drive time on the northbound side of I-5 if you're coming up from Boeing Field through Shoreline. Same thing with the express lanes. That's a 44-minute drive time through there. Southbound, not much better if you're coming down from Shoreline through Boeing Field. You're up to a 50-minute drive time through the same area. No express lanes open for you. 405, very busy coming up from Tukwila into Bellevue. That is a 35-minute drive time and about a 40-minute drive time on the southbound side if you're coming down from Bellevue into Tukwila. Heavy delays through there. And then we're working an accident right just a little bit north of Bothell on northbound 405, right on the approach of 527. You got the right lane blocked off through there. Heavy stop-and-go traffic coming out of Kingsgate as you make your way up into the Totem Lake area. So give yourself that extra time to work your way through there. Once you get past that, it's thinned out the delays on the approach to the I-5 interchange. So it did something for you through there. Highway 18 is also getting real busy on the westbound side and eastbound side. In between Issaquah and Hobart Road as you make your way up into 90. Right lane remains closed off there through to construction, so watch out for that. Southbound side of the Valley Freeway, 167. Haven't forgotten about you. You're up to a 35-minute drive time in between Renton and Sumner. In the Northwest News Radio Traffic Center, I'm Andy Bass.
2: It's going to be a chilly night tonight, and we will see some scattered showers. Pretty gray out there, so don't expect a star show, but hopefully you're getting lots of purple and gold touchdowns and celebrations at Husky Stadium. And the Cougs, if you're watching from afar, get lots of crimson and gray over Utah State. We have the clouds for the evening. Tomorrow, though, we'll start off with some scattered showers, and then we'll say, get out of here. You and your morning clouds, go away, because it's going to be partly sunny for tomorrow, and then mostly sunny for Sunday and Monday. 64 degrees in Tacoma with some sun coming through. 54 degrees in Seattle with no sun coming through. Well, we've told you that if you get to Husky Stadium early tonight, you can enjoy happy hour, half off concessions before the 6 p.m. kickoff. So get in there early. It does not include the beers or the wine or the cocktails, any of the alcoholic bevies. Number 18, Iowa in town to face the Huskies under the lights at Montlake. Go Huskies. And go Cougs at Utah State. That's at 6 p.m. tonight. We're getting ready for the 49ers to come to Lumen Field on Sunday. That's at 1:25. And man, that's going to be a big battle for the NFC West. And the Kraken getting a road trip underway in Detroit today, a 5-game road trip. We will see them in a while. Hopefully they'll send some postcards. Puck drop today, 4 p.m.
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2: Revive I-5 work on the Ship Canal Bridge will still be happening.
1: Do we really need to shut down half the northbound freeway?
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17: That means you've only got 2 lanes across the Ship Canal Bridge.
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25: Thanks for joining us. This is the Northwest Afternoon News. I'm Scott Carty. Aaron Wright's going to be joining me in just about 10 minutes, and we'll get you home, get you ready for the weekend, get you updated, and also we'll have a little bit of fun. Parts of the Gulf Coast are beginning to experience tropical storm conditions. Category 3 Hurricane Isaias is expected to make landfall tonight near Panama Beach, Florida. During a news conference in Pensacola, Florida, Governor Ron DeSantis urged residents to please take the storm seriously.
26: Folks who are in the path of this storm should know that this is not just going to be a random tropical system. It's going to be a strong hurricane, and it's going to potentially do a lot of damage.
25: It's 2:51 at Northwest News Radio. President Trump heads to Syracuse, New York, to rally support for Republican candidates for Governor Bruce Blakeman. ABC News White House correspondent Karen Travers has the latest.
27: This is all about trying to drum up enthusiasm in a place, upstate New York, where people like President Trump. But the district where Syracuse is actually represented by a Democratic congressman, and he has been hammering the president on the high price of gas and food and other things, running a campaign ad saying it's the president who is making prices go up for Americans right now.
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28: I'm Brian Calvert with the Almanac, a look at what happened on this date in history. It was this date in 1936, Hoover Dam begins transmitting electricity to the city of Los Angeles. This date in 1946, the first electric blanket is manufactured. It was sold for $39. This date in 1965, the Beatles single Yesterday goes number one and stays there for 4 weeks. This date in 1969, the Supremes released the single Someday We'll Be Together. That was Diana Ross's last recording with the group. This date in 1980, the first consumer use of home banking by computer by United American Bank in Knoxville, Tennessee. Is this date in 2023, the world record was set for heaviest pumpkin, a jack-o'-lantern weighing 2,749 pounds. And it was this date in music history in the year 2012. Seattle's Macklemore and Ryan Lewis released their debut studio album, The Heist, featured all kinds of hits. That's today's Almanac on Northwest News Radio.
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25: You know, this guy who's licking his chops to get to the weekend, but we're going to make him do one more traffic report, Andy Bass.
11: Yeah, and unfortunately, we're still dealing with several issues out there, Scott. One is on the northbound side of 405 right at 195th Street. Two lanes remain blocked off through there. If you're coming up from the Bellevue area through Bothell and the Linwood, that's about a 30-minute drive time. On the southbound side, Bellevue to Tukwila, that's about a 35-minute drive time, and about a 40-minute drive time on the northbound side if you're coming up from Tukwila into Bellevue. 4I-5 northbound, still dealing with about a 45-minute drive time in between Boeing Field and Shoreline on the main lines, and about a 39-minute drive time if you want to jump to the lower level and use the express lanes. On the southbound side, you're up to a 55-minute drive time through that same area. No express lanes open for you, so very busy through there. Karen Trombley will take you home for the rest of the afternoon. In the Northwest News Radio Traffic Center, I'm Andy Bass.
2: 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Well, we are clearing a little bit. We can see Elliott Bay now, which is nice. We were socked in. It's still going to be a chilly night, though, into the low 50s with some scattered showers. Morning clouds tomorrow, but a sunny Saturday afternoon near 60.
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0: From our Vancouver to Vancouver, BC, Kitsap to the Cascades. 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

0: We've been coordinating with our local responders, making sure they have what they need, and we've been urging our residents to have their head on, pay attention to the news, and follow our alerts as we watch the storm move onshore.
1: Meanwhile, ABC News meteorologist Leslie Lopez is along Mobile Bay in Alabama, near where President Trump had been scheduled to attend a football game tomorrow.
2: We're already experiencing strong wind fields in this area, and that storm system from where we are right here is still off the coast, so we still have time for the major part of the storm system to arrive.
1: The president's trip there has been canceled. Tonight, though, President Trump is headed out on the campaign trail.
3: The president today is traveling to New York, upstate New York, Syracuse, to try to help the Republican candidate for governor there, Bruce Blakeman, who's the Nassau County executive. He's trailing Governor Kathy Hochul by a significant amount in polls right now. But again, this is all about trying to drum up enthusiasm in a place, upstate New York, where people like President Trump.
1: ABC News White House correspondent Karen Travers. Other news from the White House, Katie Zakaria, a conservative commentator who currently works at the Trump Media and Technology Group, has been offered the position of press secretary. Oscar Belgal is being held at a detention center in Brooklyn, New York right now after he was shot at by ICE agents yesterday, suffering a wound to his neck. Belgal's 5-year-old child was in the car at the time of the shooting. DHS Secretary Mark Wayne Mullen speaking earlier today.
4: The outrage should be with him for endangering the 5-year-old. The focus on what took place is absolutely absurd.
1: And Panama has been hit with another powerful earthquake, magnitude 6.6. 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
1: Several people are dead after an attack in Saudi Arabia. ABC News Chief International Correspondent James Longman has the latest.
10: Iran-backed Houthi rebels have claimed an attack on Saudi Arabia's main airport in the capital, Riyadh. Huge columns of smoke could be seen rising from the terminal after a ballistic missile strike yesterday hit both airport facilities and at least one passenger plane. We now know 3 Saudi citizens were killed in this attack, including a pilot for the national carrier Saudi Airlines.
1: A legendary Super Bowl coach has died. ABC's Deborah Rodriguez looks back.
11: Mike Ditka had the rare distinction of winning a Super Bowl as a player with the Dallas Cowboys in 1972, and then in 1986 as a coach, leading the Chicago Bears to the team's only big game victory in franchise history. Ditka was famous for his competitive fire and sideline rants. After he left the NFL, the Hall of Famer became one of sports' most visible commentators. In a statement, Commissioner Roger Goodell says Iron Mike epitomized football, bringing intensity, authenticity, and an unmistakable personality to everything he did. Mike Ditka was 86. Deborah Rodriguez, ABC News.
1: And it's what one winery owner calls the largest wine theft in Italian history. Thieves making off with some 30,000 bottles of wine from a winery in Tuscany. Thieves apparently disabled the facility's alarm system before entering with 2 trucks. An investigation is underway. I'm Mike Dubusky, ABC News.
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14: 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It's 304.
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14: Karen Trombley joins us now for the update.
15: And a crash just cleared in Bothell. You are slow with it, though. It was northbound 405 near 195th. You're on and off the brakes from just after I-90 with the ride home behind it, a building in 405 northbound Bellevue to Linwood. It'll take you about 53 minutes. In Seattle, there's a crash that's half blocking your 90 westbound off-ramp to I-5. It's in the right lane. You're slow from before Rainier Avenue and got a crash 99 northbound just north of the West Seattle Bridge in your right lane working to clear your very heavy behind it. Seattle north to Everett. You're looking at a little over an hour. Got a crash in Marysville, southbound I-5 near 529, taking away your left lane. And you're parked behind it for about 10 minutes already. Shoreline to Seattle, you're looking at a 47-minute ride. And a crash just cleared as you head into Tacoma, southbound I-5 near Puyallup River Bridge. On your right side, you're slowing from before 54th Avenue on the way. And there's a wind advisory, Tacoma Narrows Bridge, until further notice. In the Northwest News Radio Traffic Center, I'm Karen Trombley.
13: Thanks, Karen. Scattered showers tonight, lows around 50 degrees. Tomorrow, morning clouds, then sunshine, highs reaching about 60 degrees. Outside right now, boy, we are a little gloomy today. A change up from what we saw the past couple days. You know, that fog and then sun and really pretty sunsets. Yeah, we don't have that today. Sorry to tell you. 59 cloudy right now in Everett, 64 mostly cloudy in Tacoma. Showers right now in Bellevue. Rain in Seattle where it's 53 degrees.
12: When you need to know.

0: SR-527 off-ramp to southbound I-405, the northeast 195th on and off-ramps to southbound I-405, and the southbound I-405 off-ramp to SR-522. WSDOT says you can expect heavier traffic on southbound I-5 and through Bothell, especially on Sunday when the Seahawks host the 49ers. Lillian James, Northwest News Radio.
1: An entrance to Mount Rainier National Park will be closed overnight as crews complete drainage work. The State Department of Transportation reports State Route 706 will be closed starting at 9 tonight through 6 tomorrow morning. Now, during this time, there will be no access to the Nisqually entrance of Mount Rainier National Park. WSDOT says access for emergency services will be allowed throughout the closure.
2: I filled up a gas tank yesterday, Aaron, and I am still crying.
1: Yeah, I hear you.
2: The state average price for a gallon of gas is nearly a dollar more than a year ago. AAA reports the current state average for a gallon of regular is $5.46, and for the diesel, $7.31 a gallon.
1: Ouch. Well, four schools in Shoreline canceled classes today, while the rest started 2 hours late, all because of a power outage. Northwest News Radio's Jeff Pogula explains.
3: The outage left Shorecrest High School, Kellogg Middle School, and Briarcrest and Ridgecrest Elementaries without electricity. That forced the district to cancel classes at all four locations. Other schools in the district, though, operated on a two-hour delayed start. Seattle City Light reported the blackout initially affected around 6,000 customers across Shoreline and North Seattle. Reports now seem to indicate it was an equipment failure that caused the outage. Jeff Pogula, Northwest News Radio.
2: We started the week here at Northwest News Radio urging you to get your flu shots and warning you of the increase in cases. Now Snohomish County health officials are saying they have recorded their first death of the season. The Snohomish County Health Department says the man in his 70s died October 3rd from Edmonds. He had some underlying health conditions. According to the health department, 31 people were admitted to Snohomish County hospitals with the flu just last week.
1: Well, 218 acres of almost completely undeveloped land near Olympia is getting permanent protection. Capital Land Trust got $5 million in grants to purchase a conservation easement from the family that owns Hudson Cove. In this video, the Land Trust Lawrence Reeves says it's a giant area of wilderness surrounded by development.
4: So the fact that this property is almost entirely undeveloped, 218 acres, it's really quite unique within the greater Olympia area.
1: While the property remains privately owned, the easement will keep it from being developed. Hudson Cove is a confluence of freshwater streams, which are important for salmon.
5: Beyond the headlines, this is in-depth coverage on Northwest News Radio.
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1: A local nonprofit is answering the call of the wild. Paws is looking after 10 bear cubs and doing the work to get them healthy and back to nature, but they need your help. Andy Anderson, Senior Director of Philanthropy and Outreach with Paws, is here to explain how we can all pitch in. Andy, thanks so much for being here today.
6: Thank you so much for having me.
1: And you got a little bit of news here for our listeners, because I said 10 bear cubs. You guys just landed one more.
6: That's true. Yes. Just this week, we had bear cub number 11 brought to our facility by Washington Department of Fish and Wildlife. So we have 11 bear cubs, almost a full dozen in care right now.
1: I cannot even imagine. I have two dogs at home and the amount of food and pets that they have to go through. So what does it take to care for 11 bear cubs now?
6: Yeah. So, we'll see what the appetite of number 11 looks like. But right now we're averaging about 175 pounds of food a day for these little guys. That is a massive undertaking. And of course, they're eating a really, really rich diet right now because they're growing babies. So they're eating tons of fresh fruit and vegetables. And the biggest thing we need right now is actually protein for them so they can grow big and get those big bear muscles that they need to have in the wild. So we're looking for things like fresh whole fish and unsalted nuts to really bring that protein into their diet, because it is a lot to keep up with their growing appetite.
1: That sounds like a pretty good diet. I need to get on that diet. Some nuts, some protein, vegetables. I need to be eating like that. Explain to our listeners kind of how these bear cubs ended up with you guys.
6: Yeah. So PAWS is a wildlife rehabilitation facility. So animals come to us when they do not have the opportunity to survive and thrive in the wild. And for these bear cubs, that means that they were either orphaned or separated from their mom. With many of the bears, we won't know exactly what the story is, but for one reason or

0: another. They were found in the wild away from their mom and with pretty low chances of surviving on their own. That's when Washington Department of Fish and Wildlife steps in and brings those bears to PAWS, where we take care of them and get them ready to go back to the wild when they're a little bit older and a little bit stronger.
1: And would this be extreme or out of the norm for the wildlife that you guys care for?
0: It is very typical for us to have bears every year. I will say that 11 bear cubs at one time is a bit of a higher end anomaly for us. But thankfully, we actually moved from our facility in Linwood, which was a much smaller wildlife facility, out to our new 25-acre wildlife rehabilitation center in Snohomish in 2024. And that really increased our capacity to take care of black bears. And so we've been really grateful that we're able to be in a position to help all these cubs when there's this kind of higher than normal need.
1: That's Andy Anderson with PAWS joining us on Northwest News Radio. You can hear the rest of our conversation and learn how you can help out on this weekend's Northwest Connect.
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3: This is a Bloomberg Money Minute. The nation's wealthiest households are older than ever before, thanks to steady gains in the stock market. The Federal Reserve says U.S. families headed up by someone aged 75 and older are the wealthiest families in the nation. Well, thanks to an agreement with Russia to send diesel fuel to the U.S. and to the world markets, not making Ukraine very happy, and easing worries about AI after OpenAI assured investors it's on track to rake in $70 billion in profit this year, stocks end the day higher on Wall Street. At the close, the Dow up 423 points, 0.8%. The Nasdaq up 173. The S&P added 46. It's only about 7 points shy of a record high of itself. And oil slightly higher at $92 a barrel. Shares of T-Mobile today down 13%. AT&T down 10%. Verizon falling 9%. That's after SpaceX bought a ton of wireless spectrum for its Starlink satellites, enough to create a new wireless carrier. 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
1: Hey, let's find out what's happening out there on the roadways with Karen Trombley.
5: The I-90 westbound off-ramp to I-5. It's in your right lane. You're slowing from Rainier Avenue. I got a crash at 99 northbound, just north of the West Seattle Bridge in your right lane. You're heavy as you make the curve and then Seattle to SeaTac. If you're heading to the airport, you got a 24-minute ride to the airport, Federal Way to SeaTac, less than 20. As you make your way northbound Seattle to Everett, a little over an hour north on I-5. In Marysville, there's a crash working to clear south on I-5 right near 529 in your left lane, and you are just sitting there 10 minutes behind it. Into the south sound, a crash just cleared on southbound I-5 near Puyallup River Bridge. You're still slow as you make the curve through Fife and southbound I-5 Tacoma to Olympia, a 44-minute ride. On the Valley Freeway, no issues. You're slower as you make your way southbound Auburn to Puyallup. You're looking at 33 minutes. And 18 West, you are slow Auburn to Federal Way with the Friday drive. In the Northwest News Radio Traffic Center, we just picked up a crash, a 405 northbound. This is right near the Valley Freeway, and it's taken away your HOV lane. In the Northwest News Radio Traffic Center, I'm Karen Trombley.
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4: And weather-wise, we're looking at the gloomy stuff, but I will say, it's getting brighter. As we started the show, we couldn't even see Elliott Bay or Bainbridge Island. Now it's clearing up a little bit.
1: Not
4: so
1: bad.
4: A cloud layer will bring just some scattered showers, but we're going to be chilly tonight. You're going to need the extra layer of purple and gold at the Husky game, with a low only near 50. Morning clouds tomorrow. Then we'll get sunny and have a high near 60 for your Saturday afternoon. For Sunday and Monday, mostly sunny into the low 60s. Tuesday, partly sunny and a high near 60. So, temporary day, you know, call it a Hallmark movie night or just a football night. It's 316.
1: Well, Scott just mentioned big football action under the Friday night lights at Montlake. Number 18, Iowa, invading for a 6 p.m. kickoff. And that'll mean plenty of traffic challenges, so why not just leave the office now? Get out of there, head on down, start the tailgate now. Cougs in action at Utah State also tonight. Both games on TV. You can watch the Huskies on Fox, the Cougs on the CW.
4: And you know, Aaron, if you get to Husky Stadium, they're doing a half-off happy hour prior to kickoff at 6 p.m., which means you get 50% off concessions at the stadium. I'm sorry, but it doesn't include your Bodie's office. You know, the alcoholic beverages not included.
1: Yeah. Well, I've got dinner plan solved now.
4: Yeah, it's still a good deal. Hawks fans are frothing at their beaks for the first place in the NFC West Sunday following a 125 matchup with the 49ers, who will be losing at Lumen Field. I have it on very good authority that they're going to lose.
1: That's what I feel in my bones.
4: Mm-hmm. Their last game together, remember it well. Yes, it was that 41-6 thumping by Seattle. Seahawks quarterback Sam Darnold says the 49ers are limiting big plays.
6: You know, their back end and then obviously their rush all being tied together. They do a really good job with that. And really just keeping everything in front of them. And they do a really good job of tackling as well, which I think helps limit those explosives.
1: Kraken in Detroit tonight for a 4 p.m. puck drop. This one's on Prime Video. They're taking on the Red Wings. Four more games on the road after that. They're in D.C., Philadelphia, Tampa Bay, and Florida.
4: A conflict in statistics. We'll tell you about it coming up.
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4: It's the Northwest Afternoon News. I'm Scott Carty along with Aaron Wright. Thanks for being here.
1: Local native leaders say the homeless population in King County is far more native than they realize. Northwest News Radio's Austin Smith explains.
10: They're drawing from a new report by the University of Washington and Chief Seattle Club. While the King County Regional Homelessness Authority's latest statistics say about 4% of the homeless population consists of Native Americans, the study finds that the real number of unsheltered natives is 16% of the population. A huge percentage considering Native Americans make up just 2% of King County's demographic makeup. Reported by the Seattle Times, the Homelessness Authority says the numbers released were preliminary and that deeper analysis was coming, but advocates say releasing any number did damage to the Native community. The executive director for the Chief Seattle Club telling the Times that decisions are and were made based on the demographic data that represented them. Austin Smith, Northwest News Radio.
4: A Thurston County man accused of killing his wife and leaving their infant alone pleads not guilty. Here's Northwest News Radio's Eric Heintz on the arraignment.
14: 47-year-old Jose Rivera of Lacey faces 6 charges in the homicide of Little Crow in December 2023. Charging documents state Rivera, who had a restraining order against him, reported he found Crow dead and that their 4-month-old daughter was also present. Her body was found at least a day before police went to the home and say the child had gone a substantial amount of time without basic care. An autopsy found bruising around Crow's neck that was consistent with strangulation. It was not until this September that Rivera was arrested and charged when he was arrested in another reported assault in Olympia. Eric Heintz, Northwest News Radio.
1: Well, there may be a new face behind the podium at the White House press briefings. ABC News White House correspondent Karen Travers with the latest.
17: A White House official confirms that Katie Zachariah has been offered the job of White House press secretary. Zachariah is a conservative commentator who worked for a short time at the Department of Homeland Security. Zachariah succeeds Caroline Leavitt, who left the administration in August after serving as press secretary since day one of the second Trump term. Karen Travers, ABC News, the White House.
4: I can't believe neither you or I got the job, Aaron.
1: You know, I put my resume in. I thought that was enough. You got to know the right people. That's what it is these days.
4: It's 3:24.
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4: I think it's just we prefer this, Washington. Here's Karen Trombley.
5: In Seattle, a crash still half blocking the 90 westbound off-ramp to I-5 with you slowing before Rainier Avenue. Got a crash in Marysville, southbound I-5 near 529 in your left lane. You're stopping and going behind it, northbound slow with it also. In Bellevue to Linwood, you're looking at a 52-minute ride with the Friday drive and residual from an earlier crash. Southbound 405, you're slow in between 520 and I-90. And as you make your way on the Valley Freeway, southbound Auburn to Puyallup, you're looking at a 34-minute ride. No issues in the south sound. Still a slight delay southbound I-5 through 5 from an earlier crash in the Northwest News Radio Traffic Center. I'm Karen Trombley.
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1: Tonight, scattered showers, lows near 50. Tomorrow, clouds, then sunshine, highs near 60. Outside right now, clouds, 59 in Everett, 64, mostly cloudy in Tacoma, rainy, 53 degrees right here in Seattle.
18: We thank Ditka and God for all they have provided, for the food we eat, the air we breathe, and for the domination enjoyed by a certain team from a certain town that
19: hey, the game's starting.
18: Oh, all right, we'll get back to that during a commercial. Enjoy the games, folks.
4: Ditka.
1: It takes you back, doesn't it?
4: Sure does.
1: Mike Ditka is so much, you know, the NFL coach, but also, you know, but he was a pop star a little bit. He was, yep, of course, immortalized on Saturday Night Live. The sketch developed by longtime SNL writers Robert Smigel and Bob Odenkirk featured the group of diehard Chicago sports fans who worship Ditka. And, of course, he made a couple appearances. Do you remember this appearance, though?
20: Now, this is going to be the hardest, most difficult thing you ever attempted in your entire life. But you know what? When it's over.
21: Get emotional.
20: When it's over.
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1: Kicking and screaming right, with Will Ferrell. A great movie, too.
21: Here we go.
4: I loved number 89, Ditka. I did look up on the Chicago Bears team shop today, and yes, the sleeveless sweater, mm-hmm, is available for purchase, $79.99. But you know what? They were at the ready. They have an homage Mike Ditka shirt that is now available. It's brand new. It's $39.99. It says Chicago Bears. It says Mike Ditka. And it's got a picture of him with that famous sweater and his jacket, a big old stogie in his mouth. And it's next to an illustrated image of him as a Chicago Bear many years ago wearing number 89. It is 327.
0: 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I'm Libby Kay. 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
3: ABC News. I'm Mike Dubusky. About 120,000 people are without power right now across several Gulf Coast states as Hurricane Isaias gets closer to making landfall. ABC's Stephanie Ramos is in Pensacola, Florida.
6: It is raining here in Pensacola, and the wind has consistently been picking up throughout the day here as Hurricane Isaias approaches tonight. This storm is expected to make landfall tonight with hurricane force winds. There is the possibility of power outages and some significant storm surge, which is the big concern here in Pensacola.
3: President Trump says he's struck a deal to have Russia supply 1.8 million barrels of diesel fuel to help alleviate high gas prices. However, the EIA estimates the U.S. right now uses more than twice that amount of oil per day. And the president himself is in Syracuse, New York right now, rallying for Bruce Blakeman. He's trailing incumbent Democrat Kathy Hochul in the race for governor. This is ABC News.
2: When you need to know, Northwest News Radio. Here's Scott Carty and Darren Reich with a quick review of our top local stories.
1: Another major roadway closure expected to cause backups this weekend. This time, southbound I-405 will be closed from State Route 527 to State Route 522 tonight through Monday morning.
4: And Snohomish County has recorded its first flu death of the fall. It's early. Health officials say cases are rising much earlier than usual this season. It's 3:32 at Northwest News Radio.
1: And let's turn now to some stories you haven't heard this hour. Following accusations of racism within a state agency, the question looms, how will we address it?
10: Lois Martin, a member of the Department of Children, Youth, and Families Oversight Board, had this question to ask Secretary Tana Sen.
7: I'd like to understand where that commitment is reflected and how the department intends to measure progress, especially in light of the allegations of racial bias that were raised by former Director Coleman. How are you addressing concerns about equity?
10: The Coleman she's talking about used to be the head of the equity office before she left due to put it simply, what she saw as racist and harmful behavior from Secretary Sen. Reported by the Washington State Standard, she says she was told to suck it up when an employee repeatedly called her the N-word, and that Sen took several racist and discriminatory actions against black women. The secretary answered the question by first saying that equity is a top priority at DCYF and that this has always been and will always be the case. And in terms of measuring progress with equity, she says this.
8: All of that is embedded in our in the work. And what we talked about a lot was not wanting to pull out and have a separate equity component, because we wanted to, everything is embedded in our, everything needs to be embedded in our work.
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4: And hopefully most of you are going to take public transportation. It's 3:34. Here's Karen Trombley.
5: Got a crash northbound 405 right at 167, taking away your HOV lane. You're slowing from I-5. A crash in Marysville, working to clear southbound I-5 near 529. This is in your left lane. You're on the brakes for about 10 minutes behind it. And Tim, driving into the south sound, drove past this crash, still lingering in the right lane, right shoulder, southbound I-5 near Puyallup River Bridge. You're very slow as you make your way from before 18 and south through the Fife Curve in this south sound, Tacoma Narrows Bridge. Wind advisory until further notice. Now, if you see a problem on the road, you can always text us when it's safe to do so at 206-421-1000. In Seattle, crash just moved out of your A90 westbound. You're off ramp to I-5. You're very heavy on the approach. You're heavy on northbound I-5 from after the West Seattle Bridge. And the West Seattle Bridge east right at I-5 is just packed as you make your way northbound Seattle to Everett. A little over an hour north on I-5. And as you make your way on southbound 405, Bellevue to Renton, the Friday drive, giving you a 34-minute ride. Also a 34-minute ride as you make your way on the Valley Freeway, Auburn to Puyallup, and construction completely closing southbound 405 in between 527 and 522. 10 tonight. It'll stay closed until early Monday. In the Northwest News Radio Traffic Center, I'm Karen Trombley.
1: Thanks, Karen. Tonight you can count on scattered showers. Your lows hanging out around 50 degrees. Tomorrow morning we'll start with clouds, then the sunshine rolls in. Highs about 60 outside right now. We got a mixed bag outside. 54, mostly cloudy in Bremerton. 58, cloudy in Everett. 62, sunshine in Olympia. 64, partly cloudy in Puyallup. 63 in Tacoma, rain showers and 53 in Bellevue, 51 degrees, downright chilly under cloudy skies right here in Seattle.
4: It's 3:36. This is the Northwest Afternoon News. I'm Scott Carty along with Aaron Wright. King County has appointed its first inspector general to investigate suspected misuse of taxpayer money. An earlier audit found weaknesses in oversight of county-funded grants. Northwest News Radio's Jeff Pogula has more on the office's powers.
9: Stuart Robinson spent 26 years with the FBI investigating financial crimes and public corruption. He later worked in inspector general offices in Florida. Here in Seattle, the King County Council created the division of the inspector general to investigate suspected fraud, waste, and abuse involving county-administered money, and has now appointed Robinson to lead that new office. Now, the office can issue subpoenas, seek recovery of misspent funds, and oversee a county fraud hotline. Robinson's five-year term begins on December 5th. Jeff Pogula, Northwest News Radio.
1: Hundreds of Amazon employees have lost their jobs in the company's online retail business. The company says it's restructuring parts of its stores division, which runs the company's main shopping website. Business Insider reports customer service, seller support, and retail engineering teams are among those affected in the U.S., India, and the U.K. Amazon has not provided a breakdown of how many Washington employees, if any, are affected.
4: All right, parents, a heads up for you, and one more thing to put on your list to check out. Northwest News Radio's Lillian James reports there is a baby medication that is being recalled for undisclosed alcohol.
11: Pacific Health Sciences is voluntarily recalling Baby's Magic Tea brand Baby Sleep Gripe Water. The affected lot has a best before of December 2028 and was sold online through Secrets of Tea and Amazon. According to the U.S. Food and Drug Administration, the product contains undeclared ethanol, methanol, and isopropanol. The FDA says the presence could pose a risk depending on the amount consumed and the age and body weight of the person using the product. And infant ethanol exposure has been linked to long-term development consequences. Lillian James, Northwest News Radio.
1: Sound Transit has approved its purchase planned for a new Link light rail extension. As Northwest News Radio's Brian Calvert reports from West Seattle, a familiar piece of the skyline will disappear.
12: Among the 64 properties needed for light rail is the giant West Seattle Corporate Center, the five-story building once the corporate home of Bartell Drugs. Not sure what I'm referring to? You certainly have noticed the giant flagpole here on Delridge Way, which boasts a 30 by 50 foot American flag you can see from the Seattle waterfront. The Sound Transit System Expansion Committee voted Thursday to give Chair Dow Constantine the power to buy up all the needed properties or condemn the needed properties if necessary. Transit officials emphasized that the acquisition package requires no new budget authorization as the costs are fully covered under a project budget amendment approved by the board 2 months ago. We're not sure when things like the giant flag will disappear here in West Seattle, but construction of the new 3.9-mile light rail link is supposed to begin in 2027. In West Seattle, Brian Calvert, Northwest News Radio.
4: I don't think a whole bunch of people are like, yay, I get to go to the passport office, but here's a little twist. Maybe it can be a little less daunting and you can make it a part of a weekend day trip to the Cascade Foothills. That's because the city of Granite Falls says that their 7-day-a-week passport services office has helped more than 40,000 applicants in the past 4 years, and now they're announcing even more credentialing services. Today, Granite Falls announced they're offering TSA enrollment services in their small town, including TSA PreCheck, transportation worker identification credential enrollment, hazmat HME enrollment, and flight training security program fingerprinting to save you a trip to the big city. It's 3:40.
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1: 25 days until the midterm elections, and candidates are taking to the debate stage. Well, some are not quite there yet, and some races are getting help from the White House. ABC News midterm reporter Diana Paulson joining me now. Diana, let's start with Michigan, where the Senate candidates had a debate that was pretty contentious.
13: Yeah, that was a fiery debate. This is the first one between Democrat Abdul Al-Sayed and Republican Mike Rogers. The big issues there were tariffs, the war in Iran, and a lot of really kind of nasty personal attacks. On tariffs, Abdul Al-Sayed went after Mike Rogers for a sort of confusing, evolving stance on tariffs on Canada. He was for them, now he's against them and trying to separate himself from the president. And the same is true on the Iran war. We saw a lot of Republican candidates run away from the president on the Iran war. And Mike Rogers said, I want this war to end. end. And then he said, I hope this war will end. I think this war will end, which is kind of a vague evolution for a candidate who hopefully would have the power to actually do something about the war. The ugly bits of debate kind of came about as Mike Rogers accused El Sayed, who would be the first ever Muslim senator, essentially of being a terrorist and having family ties to terrorism, which are, that's not true, but turned it into really nasty personal attacks on each other.
1: Well, let's head down to the Lone Star State where James Tallarico, Ken Paxton are fighting, duking it out for the Senate seat. And a lot of folks want to see them on the debate stage, but that hasn't happened yet.
13: Yeah, so I think the president kind of got ahead of the skis a little bit where he publicly said Ken Paxton is willing and ready to debate when Ken Paxton has repeatedly said that he does not want to debate. He seemed to have agreed to it earlier this year and then he changed his mind and he's refused to agree to any of these debates. Ken Paxton is not the most, doesn't have the best stage presence. He's a little quiet. He's a little awkward in public speaking and he's never done a debate before in all of the times he's ran for office. So I think he doesn't want to have his first debate be the biggest election of his entire career. But we're also just not seeing from James Tallarico at all. We've seen the president and the vice president in Texas three times in the last 2 weeks. And James Tallarico has been out sick with the flu off the campaign trail in this vital stretch. His campaign says we'll see him back on the trail this weekend, but hasn't responded to questions about why he was gone so long, if he was in the hospital, or where he'll actually be this weekend.
1: We've seen J.D. Vance. We've seen the president down in Texas. Now J.D. Vance today spending time in Ohio. But what's notable is the candidate that he's not meeting with.
13: Yeah, so this is the third time the president, or over the course of a week, we'll see the president VP in Ohio three times. None of those appearances will be with the state's most controversial, most embattled congressman, who is Max Miller. He represents the 7th District. I don't know if you remember earlier this year, he had a bit of a scandal where he was accused of domestic violence by his ex-wife, who also happens to be the daughter of the U.S. Senator from Ohio, who publicly called on him to resign, and so did many other members of the Senate. Now he's sort of flying renegade, doing his own campaign, not doing media, not doing press appearances, and publicly going after the other candidates on the ballot. He said of John Husted, he's as smart as a bag of rocks and that he has no the charisma of a 2x4, and saying that I'm going to win and he's going to not, which is odd words for someone from your own party whose success at the top of the ballot would presumably help you.
1: That's ABC News midterm reporter Diana Paulson joining us on Northwest News Radio.
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4: It's always good to end the week on a nice note, and in terms of Wall Street, that's what they did. Of course, precisely for you, the Dow was up 0.8%, and the S&P 500 was up just under 0.6%. NASDAQ was up 172 points. That's just over 0.6%. Price of gold up $63.30 an ounce, and the price of oil up 17 cents a barrel. It's $3.44.
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1: How are we looking out there, Karen?
5: Well, out of Seattle, Aaron, Seattle north to Everett, you're looking at just over an hour north on I-5. Shoreline to Seattle, a 50-minute ride, got a crash. 99 southbound, right near the West Seattle Bridge, and your two left lanes. Traffic is on the brakes from Royal Brougham, northbound 99 before First Avenue. There's a crash in your right lane. You're backed up for about a half mile behind it. You're pretty much parked. We're looking at a total closure of the I-5 express lanes tonight and tomorrow night, 11 p.m. until 8 the next day, and then overnight Sunday into Monday, 11 p.m. until 5 a.m. Got a crash-free situation on 405 and southbound Bellevue to Renton, 36 minutes. Bellevue north to Linwood, you're looking at an hour. Construction is closing southbound 405 in between 527 and 522, 10 tonight through early Monday. In the south, sound a crash working to clear in your right lane shoulder, southbound I-5 right near Puyallup River Bridge. You're slow as you make your way from before 18 into Tacoma. Got a 34-minute ride, Valley Freeway, Auburn south to Puyallup, and a 41-minute ride, Tacoma south to Olympia in the Northwest News Radio Traffic Center. I'm Karen Trombley.
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4: We are seeing a little bit of clearing right now. If we look out over Bain Bridge and over toward West Seattle, We can see Elliott Bay, so that's a good sign. It is still going to get a little bit chilly as some of these skies open up at the end of the day here. And it'll be into the low near 50 tonight. In terms of tomorrow, look for some morning clouds and then get ready for sunny skies in the afternoon. Partly sunny with a high near 60. Mostly sunny on Sunday and then partly sunny again on Monday and Tuesday. In Seattle right now, we are getting close. We're only at 51. So that bar requires some layers.
1: Going to need some layers too tonight if you are heading out to that Huskies game. 6 p.m. hosting Iowa. Cougs on the road at Utah State. Both games again at 6 p.m. You can catch the Huskies. I believe they're going to be on Fox tonight.
4: Correct.
1: Cougs
4: CW.
1: On the CW. So tune in.
4: Kraken are about 15, 14 minutes away from getting underway in Detroit against the Red Wings. Puck drops at 4 o'clock, and then they continue what is a 5-game road trip. They'll be making stops in Washington, Philadelphia, Tampa Bay, and Florida.
1: 3-1 Seahawks looking to pull into first place in the NFC West as they get set to host the 4-0 49ers on Sunday. Now, besides good play from quarterback Brock Purdy, the Niners are also led by linebackers Dre Greenlaw and Fred Warner. They have only 5 sacks so far, but wide receiver Cooper Kupp says the Niners get great pass rush without blitzing.
14: You aren't going to pressure a ton. You got more guys in coverage. I think that's one way that they do limit it is by being able to play coverage as much as they do. And then they do a good job. I mean, the safeties play a good job keeping a shelf on top of the defense. And guys just fly around. I think at the end of the day, there's just a level of hustle. You know, they play hard and play together. So when you have a defense that does that, you're gonna play some efficient defense.
1: That defense will also be without defensive end Nick Bosa. That game kicks off 1:25 on Sunday. You can watch it on Fox.
4: The Sounders are going to be on their way to New England tomorrow, and also tomorrow, a big event called Banana Bowl. 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
4: This is the Northwest Afternoon News. I'm Scott Carty, along with Aaron Wright. It's gonna be bananas. Now, if this were a movie trailer, you might not believe it. But it is really happening tomorrow with lots of surprises.
3: It's Banana Ball's greatest show on the biggest stage.
6: On Saturday, the world's most theatrical baseball squad will host an extrava bonanza 11 years in the making.
7: We've built this whole show to be our WrestleMania, our Super Bowl.
6: As the culmination of the Banana Ball Championship League's inaugural season, the Savannah Bananas will compete in the first ever Banana Bowl at Nationals Park in our nation's capital.
7: All six teams are going to be here performing. There's going to be 300 players and cast performing.
6: But before Banana Ball was selling out stadiums with its musical numbers, backflips, and stilts, team owner Jesse Cole says the Bananas' first inning did not see a lot of scoring back in 2016.
7: Within the first few months, we sold two tickets. We got a call that we were out of money. We overdrafted our account. We were missing payroll. We sold our house.
6: So Jesse expanded his vision for nine innings of all-out bananigans, and soon the fans started to fill the ballpark. A decade later, after many years of continually growing tours, this past March, the Bananas even drew 102,000 fans to fill up Kyle Field in Texas. They've also welcomed many special pinch hitters.
8: The great Hamino!
10: For years I've roamed these empty halls.
6: To Princess Anna herself, Kristen Bell, for a Frozen sing-along in Denver.
7: Yeah, I remember Kristen coming off and we were celebrating because we nailed it. She's like, can I come back? I was like, I'd love for you to come back.
6: But it's the Banana Bowl this weekend that Jesse says is the biggest event in team history.
7: Hopefully this is an event every year that people mark on their calendars.
4: ABC's Danny News says that Banana Bowl is tomorrow. You get to see it on Disney Plus at 3:30 Pacific.
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22: The measles is showing no signs of slowing down, with record-breaking numbers being reported across the United States. Pennsylvania trying to curb the largest outbreak seen in the nation in decades. Across the country, almost every single state has seen measles infections. Cases have reached nearly 4,000 nationwide, stemming from more than 40 different outbreaks. Before 2025, most cases were related to international travelers. But now, amid declining vaccination rates, outbreaks are popping up domestically in under-vaccinated communities. CDC data shows that the number of kindergartners vaccinated against measles has dropped nearly 3 percentage points since 2019. Health experts warn that measles is the most contagious virus in the world. One sick child entering a classroom could infect 18 of their 20 unvaccinated classmates who are exposed. Doctors now urging parents to get their kids vaccinated with the measles, mumps, and rubella vaccine. The shot comes in two doses, the first given after year one and the second given after year four. Those two doses, 97% effective at preventing infection. With your Medical Minute, I'm Yuri Benajed.
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5: Out of Seattle, north to Everett on I-5, you're looking at a little over an hour. Got a crash on 99 southbound as you approach the West Seattle Bridge, and your two left lanes are very heavy from just after Royal Brome. 99 northbound right before 1st Avenue, crash in your right lane has you heavy on the approach. And you're looking at a little over an hour, 405 northbound, Bellevue to Linwood on the Valley Freeway, no issues, and a 41-minute ride in the south sound, Tacoma to Olympia in the Northwest News Radio Traffic Center. I'm Karen Trombley.
1: Thanks, Karen. Scattered showers, lows around 50 tonight. Tomorrow, we'll start cloudy, then sunny, highs about 60 degrees. Sunday, Monday, mostly sunny, highs in the low 60s. Tuesday, partly sunny, highs near 60. Outside right now, 58 in Everett, 63 in Tacoma, 51 right here in Seattle. 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
4: This is Northwest News Radio. It's Scott Carty at 3:59. Aaron Wright will be joining us again at the top of the hour, and we have so much local news that we're covering. We'll be starting off the 4 o'clock hour by giving you an update on all the major roadway closures expected to cause backups this weekend. And also, there's an event coming up at 6 o'clock that you might be finding yourself stuck in. We'll have traffic for you coming up at 4:04 right here at Northwest News Radio.
18: From ABC News, I'm Dave Packer. Hurricane Isaias is now a Category 3, packing winds up to 120 miles per hour. Forecasters say conditions will rapidly deteriorate in Alabama and Florida as the storm makes landfall tonight. Power already out to 120,000 customers across Alabama, Florida, Louisiana, Georgia, and Mississippi, where emergency management agency official Scott Simmons says.
25: Fingers crossed for our friends in Alabama and Florida, but we know that we are going to be dealing with some conditions of a storm that could pose problems later tonight and possibly into the very early morning hours.
18: ABC News meteorologist Samara Theodore on the threat of tornadoes.
26: The hurricane hasn't even made landfall, yet we are seeing one of the biggest threats that come along with a hurricane outside of the storm surge and the strong winds, and that's tornadoes. So that's along I-10 from Pensacola to Panama City to Tallahassee.
0: Airports in Panama City, Florida, and Mobile, Alabama, halting all commercial flights. A judge has ordered the federal government to keep a man in the U.S. for now after he was shot yesterday by ICE agents in New York City. Federal officials say shots were fired after 28-year-old Oscar Begley weaponized his car against ICE agents. ABC's Aaron Katursky.
2: He had a graze wound that was significant enough to require some aid, but he is going to be okay. But hours after he was shot, the ICE agents took him from the hospital. And now he is in an undisclosed location for apparent deportation proceedings. But we heard from a federal judge just a few moments ago that his deportation has been put on hold until more about this case is known.
0: With the price of diesel fuel at record highs, President Trump announcing that the U.S. will obtain diesel oil from Russia.
3: That is a big deal. That is massive amounts of oil coming into our country. And I want to thank President Putin, to be honest with you.
0: But President Zelensky in Ukraine pointing out that President Putin's relying on, quote, backroom deals like this to buy more time at his war. 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
0: A study in the Journal of the American Medical Association found more than 1 in 5 kids are using artificial intelligence for emotional support. ABC's Yuri Benajad reports.
27: Medical groups like the American Academy of Pediatrics have warned about the potential risks of children using these AI chatbots overall. They point out that AI may too easily gain a child's trust, cannot think or feel, and may not check all the facts. So their advice, talk to your child about their chatbot use and ask what platforms they're using and whether they've been using them for fun or friendship.
0: A beloved NFL Hall of Famer has died.
28: Mike Ditka personified toughness and grit as a star player for the Bears, the Cowboys, and the Eagles before coaching Chicago to a championship in 1985. 3 years later, he was the first tight end inducted into the NFL Hall of Fame.
29: I want to thank the organizations, especially the Chicago Bears, the Philadelphia Eagles, and the Dallas Cowboys for making my 27 years in football something special.
28: Ditka went on to a successful career as an analyst, known for his bushy mustache and his colorful language.
29: If you want to talk about football, you talk about it. If you think this is a soap opera, you're full of...
28: Mike Ditka was 86. Deborah Rodriguez, ABC News.
0: Police in New York City say they found shovels and other tools down a Manhattan manhole where 5 people were spotted climbing out early this morning. Last month, 2 people arrested in a similar incident told detectives they were looking for washed away valuables in the storm drains. Dave Packer, ABC News.
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31: Karen Trombley is watching this afternoon commute for you.
5: In and through downtown Seattle, slow go northbound I-5, heavy in pockets from after Michigan Street and north through the work zone over the Ship Canal Bridge. Got a crash 99 southbound approaching the West Seattle Bridge in your 2 left lanes. You are solid from Royal Brome and slower from Mercer with the ride home building downtown Seattle. Construction is closing the I-5 express lanes tonight and tomorrow overnight, 11 p.m. through 8 a.m. Also closed overnight Sunday into Monday as you make your way northbound on Shoreline. on I-5 northbound Shoreline to Everett. You're looking at 39 minutes. A crash working to clear on northbound 405 near I-90. Just about out of your way on the right side. Slight delay as you move through. And you're crash-free on 405 southbound Bellevue to Renton. You're looking at 36 minutes on northbound 405. Heavier from I-5 to just north of the Valley Freeway. No issues on the Valley Freeway. You're looking at 34 minutes Auburn to Puyallup. 18 west is slow. Auburn to Federal Way with the Friday drive. And in the south sound, Tacoma to Olympia, you're looking at 44 minutes. In the Northwest News Radio Traffic Center, I'm Karen Trombley.
1: Thanks, Karen. How about some scattered showers coming your way? Lows around 50 degrees. Tomorrow morning, clouds, then sunshine, highs near 60. Taking a look around outside right now, 57 cloudy in Everett, 62 sunny in Olympia, 64 in Tacoma, 52 cloudy right here in Seattle.
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4: It's 4:06 at Northwest News Radio. Thanks for joining us for the Northwest Afternoon News. I'm Scott Carty along with Aaron Wright. Another major roadway closure expected to cause backups this weekend. Here's Northwest News Radio's Lillian James with details.
6: This weekend's victim is southbound I-405 in Bothell. From Friday night through Monday morning, the freeway will be shut down from SR-527 to SR-522. Several ramps will also be closed, including the SR-527 on-ramp to southbound I-405, the Northeast 195th on and off-ramps to southbound I-405,

0: 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More than 200 acres of almost completely undeveloped land near Olympia gets permanent protection. 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
1: The property is known as Hudson Cove and is on Steamboat Peninsula in Thurston County. In this video, Lawrence Reeves says Capital Land Trust got $5 million in grants to purchase a conservation easement.
2: And if you look at this property on an aerial map, you'll see it's a giant area of green within an area that's got a lot of development in it.
1: The property remains privately owned by a local family, but under the easement, the trust can be used by the property as it wishes. And in this case, it's being preserved and won't be developed. Eric Heintz, Northwest News Radio.
3: Four Shoreline schools canceled classes earlier today after a widespread power outage. Northwest News Radio's Jeff Poggiola with the details.
4: Shorecrest High School, Kellogg Middle School, Briarcrest Elementary, and Ridgecrest Elementary were all closed for the day. 11 other schools opened 2 hours late. The early Friday outage initially affected about 6,000 customers in Shoreline and North Seattle. Now, City Light initially reported the cause was under investigation, but later reports attributed the outage to an equipment failure. Jeff Poggiola, Northwest News Radio.
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0: Well, I mean, some may think it's a small police presence, but a toy cruiser slowed traffic in a Michigan town. ABC's Brad Milkey has more.
6: Imagine you're driving down the road when suddenly your GPS warns you about a cop car parked up ahead. This happens in lots of places every day, and according to our affiliate WXYZ in Michigan, it's been happening more and more often in the town of South Lyon. The thing is, in this case, the police cruiser causing all these slowdowns is a toy.
7: Oh my God, wait. What happened to the car?
6: Recently, people have been spotting this tiny model police car parked in various parts of town. It looks real, except for the fact that it's less than a foot tall. What's weird, though, is it is having a very real effect on traffic.
8: I slowed down coming up into the intersection thinking there was a cop.
6: Local motorists say they've noticed people driving slower in areas where the pint-sized patrol car has been parked. Some drivers apparently see the shape and the colors from a ways away and they mistake it for an official vehicle. Your instincts just take over. But the bigger reason is that some have begun posting its whereabouts on traffic apps like Waze. The whole point of Waze is to crowdsource information, whether it's road work or slowdowns or cops. But this makes you wonder, what if a local neighbor just wants you to slow down on their street? Instead of those little turtle-shaped figurines on sidewalks warning motorists to drive like your child lives here, what if you started just posting phantom cop cars?
8: I think it's great. I mean, it helps slow people down coming through here.
6: Local police, for their part, are not worried about this case of mistaken identity. Their department told WXYZ they're happy to see the community having fun with this. Or maybe, just maybe, they're hoping motorists will not always know where their real traffic cops are hanging out.
3: Well, sad news today. Legendary Chicago Bears head coach Mike Ditka passed away at the age of 86.
9: We are coming to you live from Ditka's here on Thanksgiving Day, a day for giving thanks for or taking punishment from a team that is known as
0: The Bears.
3: The memories, the stuff he's given us on the field, the Hall of Fame player, coach, and some pretty cool movies, too. News Nation's Alex Capriello reports.
10: An imposing presence on the gridiron, sideline, or broadcast booth, Mike Ditka spent nearly his entire adult life surrounded by football. But Iron Mike was able to transcend the game with his trademark mustache and sweater vest and become an iconic figure in America. Drafted by the Chicago Bears in 1961, Ditka would go on to redefine the position of tight end, taking it from a primarily blocking position to a downfield threat capable of reaching the end zone. For his efforts, which included the 1963 NFL Championship, Ditka became the first tight end inducted into the Pro Football Hall of Fame in 1988.
11: I do stand beside you, in front of you today, and with a great sense of pride, but a tremendous amount of humility.
10: Ditka then moved to coaching, first as an assistant with the Dallas Cowboys, then finding his greatest success as a head coach of the Chicago Bears. His mentor, Hall of Famer George Halas, giving him the reins before the 1982 season. And then, just four seasons later,
12: we are the Bears, the Sherman crew, shutting on down, doing it for you.
10: Ditka spearheaded the vaunted 1985 Bears defense and coached the team to its only Super Bowl victory in 1985.

0: 1986, thereby cementing himself as a championship coach and a Chicago legend. That status gaining him new fans in the entertainment world.
1: Live from New York, it's Saturday Night.
0: He had the adoration of Saturday Night Live superfans and became a presence on late-night talk shows. Ditka's coaching career spanned 14 seasons, and in between stints, appeared on hit sitcoms like Cheers and Coach, with his biggest role coming alongside Will Ferrell in 2005's Kicking and Screaming.
2: Actually, I want you to assistant coach.
3: Your assistant coach? You really don't know who I am, do you?
0: He moved to the ESPN studio in 2007, spending about a decade as an NFL analyst, where his comments would sometimes get him in hot water. In 2017, Ditka criticized Colin Kaepernick's pregame protest and dismissed the societal issues the San Francisco quarterback was taking a stand against. But the hard-nosed legacy of the coach endures, one that earned the respect of his players, admiration from the fans, and a bust in the Hall of Fame.
4: The Bears.
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6: This is a Bloomberg Money Minute. In an effort to lower diesel costs for farmers, ranchers, and truckers ahead of November's midterm elections, President Trump says Russia's Vladimir Putin has agreed to release 300,000 tons of diesel stockpiles to the U.S. and global marketplace right away, and another 500,000 tons in November. On Wall Street, that helps stocks move higher along with anticipation of another strong earnings season, which kicks off next week, and easing worries about overspending on AI. At the close, the Dow today up 423 points, 0.8% higher. The Nasdaq up 173, that's 0.2% higher, and the S&P added 46. Oils.
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7: Let's find out what's happening out there on the roadways with Karen Trombley.
8: Well, in and through downtown Seattle, it's heavy in pockets and northbound. You are heavy from after Michigan Street to I-90 and then north through the work zone. Over the Ship Canal Bridge with only your two left lanes open. Construction is closing the I-5 express lanes tonight and tomorrow, 11 p.m. until 8 the next morning. Also closed overnight Sunday through Monday. As you make your way southbound on I-5 shoreline to Seattle, you're looking at a 48-minute ride with the Friday drive. Got a crash on 99 southbound. Just as you approach the West Seattle Bridge, you are still solid from right before Royal Brome, and you're slower from Mercer and Shoreline to Everett. North on I-5, you're looking at 39 minutes. As you make your way southbound on 405, 36 minutes, Bellevue to Renton, Bellevue North to Linwood, you're looking at a little over an hour, and south on 405 closed, 527 to 522, 10 tonight through early Monday. That's with construction. And as you make your way southbound from Tukwila into Tacoma, you're looking at 42 minutes and a 47-minute ride, Tacoma south to Olympia. In the Northwest News Radio Traffic Center, I'm Karen Trombley.
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9: Happy Friday to you. We are talking about pushing the rain over the Cascades. Just a few lingering showers out there as we head into the overnight. And then a brighter Saturday. Couple of spotty showers still possible, but for the most part, it's mainly dry. The biggest change is the chilly one. High temperatures in spite of the sunshine, just in the 50s for most of Puget Sound. Definitely some cold air behind this frontal passage. We start to warm back into the 60s next week. In the Como 4 Weather Center, I'm meteorologist Shannon O'Donnell.
10: It's only 51 degrees downtown, Husky fans. Bundle up.
7: Speaking of Husky fans, in an effort to incentivize you to get out to Husky Stadium early tonight, I mean leave right now, the UW serving up half-off happy hour discounts on concessions before the 6 p.m. kickoff. That does not include the alcoholic beverages that you might be counting on to keep you warm. So sorry. But, you know, hot dog, hamburger, enjoy yourself. Number 18, Iowa, in town to face the Huskies under the lights at Montlake.
10: You can eat your weight in garlic fries for half the price.
7: Mm-hmm.
10: I mean, that's not a bad thing. The Cougars are at Utah State tonight, also under the Friday night lights. That game at 6 p.m. on the CW. And, of course, the Seahawks getting ready to face the 49ers on Sunday, 1:25 p.m. on Fox. And it is going to be a battle.
7: Yeah, going to be a good one. A thing to watch. Brock Purdy has not been sacked this year. He's tossed 11 touchdown passes.
10: Well, that's going to change.
7: Fingers crossed. Put him down. Defensive tackle Jaron Reed says Purdy can scramble if he's forced to leave the pocket.
4: You know, we don't want to give rush lanes to a quarterback, especially when they can run, you know, like Purdy can. So, you know, we got to make sure we're on the same page, communicating with each other, not rushing past them and making sure that we can get him down when we get to him.
7: Leonard Williams limited in practice due to an ankle injury. Not known if he's going to play on Sunday. The team will release its weekly game status today. Kickoff 125 Sunday on Fox.
10: Kraken are underway in Detroit. The puck has dropped and there's no score yet against the Red Wings. 13 and a half minutes left in the first period. Much more local news ahead, including an update on one county's first flu death.
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4: 421 here at Northwest News Radio. I'm Aaron Wright, along with Scott Carney. Thanks for tuning in. The Snohomish County Health Department has recorded its first flu death of the fall. The victim was an Edmonds man in his 70s with underlying health conditions. According to the health department, 31 people were admitted to Snohomish County hospitals with the flu last week. Health officials say cases are rising earlier than usual this season.
5: A new report finds that King County has underestimated the number of native people living unhoused in our area. Here's Northwest News Radio's Austin Smith.
6: It comes as confirmation for many Native leaders and organizations that say they've been ringing alarm bells for a while now. The director of the Seattle Urban Indian Health Institute telling the Seattle Times they're constantly fighting against poor data that harms Native people. A new report done by the University of Washington and Chief Seattle Club shows that while Native Americans make up just 2% of King County's population, they represent 16% of unsheltered people. King County Regional Homelessness Authority was a bit off on that mark, saying 4.2% of unsheltered people were Native. However, they say this was an initial release along federal guidelines and that a deeper analysis and likely updated numbers would follow. Austin Smith, Northwest News Radio.
4: A Lacey man pleads not guilty to killing his wife. 47-year-old Jose Rivera faces 6 charges in the homicide of Lily Crow in December 2023. Charging documents state Rivera, who had a restraining order against him, reported that he found Crow dead on December 11th, but that was the first time he'd seen her since Thanksgiving. Police say she died at least a day before officers went to the home. An autopsy found bruising around Crow's neck that was consistent with strangulation. Rivera was not arrested until this September after a tip alleging he'd confessed to the murder to someone after the incident. The Olympian reports a judge set Rivera's trial for November 30th. He's being held without bail.
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5: Aaron Trombley is working on getting you to where you want to be.
7: Scott, just picked up a crash 90 westbound right before Island Crest Way in your right lane, slowing traffic, and you're looking at a 48-minute ride as you make your way southbound Shoreline to Seattle. Shoreline north to Everett on I-5, you're looking at 39 minutes, and as you make your way on 405 Bellevue to Renton, a 37-minute ride, you're looking at a little over an hour as you make your way northbound 405 Bellevue into Linwood, and southbound I-5 Tukwila into Tacoma, 42-minute crash-free ride, 33 minutes on the Valley Freeway southbound Auburn to Puyallup. And in the south sound, you're moving freely. You do have a 47-minute ride as you make your way southbound on I-5 Tacoma to Olympia. In the Northwest News Radio Traffic Center, I'm Karen Trombley.
4: Thanks, Karen. You can count on scattered showers tonight. Lows around 50 degrees. Tomorrow, we'll start out with clouds, then sunshine. Highs around 60 degrees. Sunday, Monday, mostly sunny. Highs in the low 60s. Outside right now, 57, cloudy in Everett. 64, mostly cloudy in Tacoma. A chilly 52, cloudy right here in Seattle.
5: Soon get a behind-the-scenes look at their massive 2025 reunion tour with a highly anticipated documentary, Oasis, Don't Look Back in Anger, created by writer Stephen Knight.
4: A journey stopped a concert last night in Oklahoma after drummer Dean Castronovo suffered a medical emergency. According to Tulsa World, the show stopped after just two songs, and keyboardist Jonathan Cain addressed the crowd after all the other band members left the stage. Now, the band reported today that Castronovo is in the hospital and doing better. Journey currently in the middle of their final Frontier farewell tour that launched in Hershey, Pennsylvania back in February. They've got 40 North American dates.
5: So there's one thing we can ask Castronovo. Don't stop believing.
4: That's right.
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13: ABC News, I'm Dave Packer. Hurricane Isaias is now a Category 3. Forecasters say conditions will rapidly deteriorate in Alabama and Florida as the storm makes landfall tonight. ABC News meteorologist Samara Theodore on the threat of tornadoes.
14: The hurricane hasn't even made landfall, yet we are seeing one of the biggest threats that come along with a hurricane outside of the storm surge and the strong winds, and that's tornadoes. So that's along I-10 from Pensacola to Panama City to Tallahassee.
13: A judge has ordered the federal government to keep a man in the U.S. for now after he was shot yesterday by ICE agents in New York City. Federal officials say the shots were fired after 28-year-old Oscar Belgal weaponized his car against agents. He's in the hospital, a 5-year-old who was in the car when the agents fired unharmed. With the price of diesel fuel at record highs, President Trump announcing that the U.S. will obtain diesel fuel from Russia. Ukraine's President Zelensky posting online that Putin is buying more time for Russia's war with Ukraine. This is ABC News.
3: When you need to know, Northwest News Radio. Here's Scott Carty and Darren Reich with a quick review of our top local stories.
15: Yeah, we hope you are having a great Friday afternoon. It's 4:31. I'm Scott Carty with Darren Reich.
16: Another major roadway closure is expected to cause backups this weekend. This time, southbound I-405 will be cleared from State Route 527 to State Route 522 tonight through Monday morning.
15: In Snohomish County, they have recorded their first flu death of the fall. Health officials there say cases are rising earlier than usual this season.
16: More than 200 acres of almost completely underdeveloped land near Olympia now has permanent protection. Capital Land Trust got $5 million in grants to purchase a conservation easement from the family that owns Hudson Cove. The property remains privately owned. This easement will keep it from being developed.
15: It's 4:32. Here are some stories you haven't heard yet this hour. With new allegations of racial bias lobbied against a state agency, Northwest News Radio's Austin Smith reports.
0: They come toward the Department of Children, Youth, and Families, and more specifically to its secretary. Reported by the Washington State Standard, the agency is accused of putting up a facade of equity while treating black women unfairly behind the curtain. The head of DCYF's equity office resigned last month, and in her resignation letter obtained by Axios, she says a black employee was refused a promotion simply because some leaders found her, quote, unprofessional. And this, along with many other allegations, points to Secretary Tana Sen, who the former aide says displays, quote, ineffective and racist behavior. She was asked about these allegations by a member of the Oversight Board yesterday, where she said this.
1: We have operating principles at the agency, and equity is a key aspect of that, and nothing has changed in that regard.
0: Sen also says she makes hiring and promoting decisions based solely on agency needs. Austin Smith, Northwest News Radio.
16: A former FBI agent will lead King County's new office investigating suspected misuse of taxpayer money.
17: County auditors found gaps in verifying invoices and enforcing contracts for youth programs. In response, council members created an independent inspector general division to investigate suspected fraud, waste, and abuse involving county funds. Stuart Robinson, who previously worked in Florida inspector general offices after 26 years with the FBI, will lead the office. The new division can issue subpoenas, recommend changes, and seek recovery of misspent public money. Robinson's five-year term begins on December 5th. Jeff Pogela, Northwest News Radio.
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13: Yeah, there's plenty for Karen Trombley to tell you about right now.
18: And Scott, 90 westbound right before Island Crest Way. A crash in your right lane has you slowing down. Right after 405 and 405 southbound, heavy in between 520 and I-90. 520 westbound right as you approach I-5. A broken down vehicle now in your right lane. And 520 westbound just about under 40 minutes in between 405 and I-5. And construction is closing the I-5 express lanes tonight and tomorrow night, 11 p.m. until 8 the next morning. Also closed overnight Sunday into Monday. Looking at your ride on northbound I-5, you're heavy in pockets from after Michigan Street north through the work zone over the Ship Canal Bridge. Shoreline to Everett, you're looking at 39 minutes. And Everett, there's now a crash northbound I-5 near 41st. And this is on your right shoulder. You're on the brakes as you approach it in northbound 405 Bellevue to Linwood. You're looking at just over an hour. 18 west, a very heavy Auburn to Federal Way with the Friday drive. And you're looking at a 48-minute ride southbound I-5 Tacoma to Olympia. And a wind advisory. Tacoma Narrows Bridge, that's until further notice. In the Northwest News Radio Traffic Center, I'm Karen Trombley.
16: All right, tonight, scattered showers, lows near 50 degrees. Tomorrow, clouds early, then sunshine, highs around 60 degrees. Sunday, Monday, mostly sunny, highs in the low 60s. Tuesday, partly sunny day, highs right around 60 degrees. Outside right now, 57 cloudy in Everett, 64 mostly cloudy in Tacoma, 52 in Bellevue, 52 cloudy right here in Seattle.
15: 436 at Northwest News Radio. And Aaron, it sure does seem like we have been telling a lot of stories about layoffs lately. Another round of layoffs hitting Amazon's online shopping operation. Reuters reporting that fewer than 1,000 corporate jobs were cut, including positions supporting customers and outside merchants. The layoffs affect workers in the U.S., also in India and Great Britain. And Amazon says changes in its stores business, which includes its main website, will help the company better meet its priorities. We don't know what share of the job cuts for that are coming from Washington. We're hopefully going to figure that out at some point.
16: A baby medication's been recalled for undeclared alcohol. Northwest News Radio's Lillian James reports.
19: Pacific Health Sciences is voluntarily recalling Baby's Magic Tea brand Baby Sleep Gripe Water. According to the U.S. Food and Drug Administration, the product contained undeclared ethanol, methanol, and isopropanol. The presence of these could pose a risk to consumers, and the FDA says infant ethanol exposure has been linked to long-term developmental consequences. The affected lot has a best before December 2028 and was sold online through Secrets of Tea and Amazon. Lillian James, Northwest News Radio.
15: Well, I know I've seen it several times, a giant flag that you can actually see all the way from the Seattle waterfront. Turns out it's going to be one of the casualties as Sound Transit buys up properties for a light rail extension. Here's Northwest News Radio's Brian Calvert reporting from West Seattle.
20: The flag that flies here at the West Seattle Corporate Center is 30 by 50 feet. There's even a 12 version of the flag for Big Hawks games, but that will all soon be history. On Thursday, the Sound Transit System Expansion Committee voted to advance a major land acquisition measure for the West Seattle Link Extension. That gives the agency the green light to move forward with buying or condemning 64 key properties around here, including the five-story building here that was once the corporate home of Bartell Drugs. Construction of the Link Light Rail line is to begin in 2027. The line is scheduled to be operational in 2035. In West Seattle, Brian Calvert, Northwest News Radio.
17: 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And today, Granite Falls announcing you can visit their city hall to register for TSA enrollment services. Everything from TSA PreCheck to TWIC, or Transportation Worker Identification Credential enrollment, also your hazmat enrollment and flight training security program fingerprinting, all that stuff. City Manager Jeff Ballantyne says the City Passport Office is where you'll find those services and that his town is always looking for practical ways to serve our community. They're open 7 days a week at that Passport Service office, and they've served more than 40,000 applicants since starting in 2022.
15: A new nonstop flight between the Apple State and the Empire State will resume next year. It was 2019 when American Airlines cut nonstop service between SEA and JFK, which is a route they had maintained all the way since 1992. Hometown Alaska Airlines, of course, has found their service to JFK and Newark to be quite popular. Puget Sound Business Journal reports Alaska plans to fly new Boeing 737 MAX 10 planes to New York with premium business class available. That'd be a comfy flight. For the American, the 2027 route will have two daily round-trip flights on the Airbus A321neo planes. American also announcing other nonstops out of JFK to Calgary and Quebec City in Canada. And this one might surprise you, to Bozeman, Montana in the States. It's because a lot of people from New York have extra places out there.
17: Pretty cool.
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15: A major development that has many people talking across the country, the upcoming live stream execution by firing squad of Nidal Hassan. Joining us now is Chris Baccia of ABC News from Washington. Chris, it's really hard to sum this up, and let's just get into it. Tell us really how this all got started.
21: So it started on Monday with an announcement from the United States Army that it was going to move forward with the execution of Nidal Hassan, and that would be the first military execution since 1961, the first execution by firing squad in the military since World War II. And that certainly generated some headlines and some attention. It's a moment of radical Islamic terrorism in this country that was significant in 2009, the Fort Hood shooting, which killed 13 and injured more than 30, a heinous crime. Yesterday, Defense Secretary Pete Hegseth did change things by saying that it would be public in nature, and later confirming that it would be live streamed, that that would be the public means by which it was consumed. And it's not clear exactly how that would happen, how it would be streamed. I mean, there are regulations around the internet and the dissemination of things of this nature that are certainly raising new questions that have never been asked and that the military doesn't seem to have prepared the answers to. Today, the Vice President of the United States was asked about it and said, "I see announcements like this. I don't know that it's actually going to happen." That's a quote. This is something the Defense Secretary was very bullish on, that it should be live streamed, that people should see the death of Nidal Hassan. But the Vice President also added that if it does ultimately get live streamed, he's not going to be watching.
15: So divided on this. If you go across social media, I have seen everything from people talking about Pete Hegseth and being so open about his faith and how this seems to be a conflict. And then to hear Archbishop Timothy Broglio, the Archbishop for the Military Services today, condemning it. And people are saying that, I thought we were out of the medieval ages.
21: From another high-ranking American Catholic Archbishop, the word barbaric was thrown around, and that's not the only person who used that word. The Catholic teaching is very consistent and very sturdy in saying that it's inadmissible. And only two countries in 2025, according to Amnesty International, conducted executions that were public in nature. That's the Islamic Republic of Iran, and that's the Taliban regime in Afghanistan. Some reports that North Korea does this too. So those are the ranks of countries that the United States would be joining if it were to do this. Even former senior military officers have pointed out that this is what the United States adversaries do, Iran, Afghanistan being adversaries historically. The top Democrat on the Armed Services Committee here in the United States Senate said this will be used as a recruiting tool for terrorists when the image of American service members shooting a man who did say that he wanted to be martyred for the cause.
15: Chris Boccia in Washington, I'm glad you bring that up because it certainly does set the stage for martyrdom. Are there any sort of internet distribution companies that are saying, you know what, we're not going to let this be available on our platforms?
21: We haven't seen that yet. I don't know that it will happen because I think that their posture is to sort of wait for a real plan, because this doesn't appear to be a real plan at this point. It appears to be something the defense secretary said, and now we are here. As the vice president raised, perhaps we don't even get to that point. This is not something that the internet, as far as I know, the legal frameworks have ever addressed.
15: Chris Boccia in Washington, thank you for taking the time to give us some more insight and perspective on this, and we appreciate your reports.
21: Thanks for having me.
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15: And what's up with traffic, Karen?
18: Well, a crash is working to clear, Scott, on 90 westbound right before Island Crest Way. In your right lane, you're slowing down after 405 with the ride home behind it. And this broken down vehicle on 520 westbound near I-5 in your right lane had given you just under 40 minutes in between 405 and I-5. As construction will slow you down, change your route maybe this weekend. Your I-5 express lane's closing tonight and tomorrow overnight, 11 p.m. until 8 the next morning. Also closed overnight to Sunday into Monday on northbound I-5, you're heavy in pockets from before the West Seattle Bridge and north through the work zone. Over the Ship Canal Bridge, Friday Drive giving you a 37-minute travel time in northbound I-5 shoreline to Everett. A northbound 405 Bellevue to Linwood, you're looking at just about an hour. A total closure of southbound 405 in between 527 and 522 tonight with construction. That's 10 tonight through early Monday. 18 West, heavy Auburn to Federal Way with the Friday Drive and Valley Freeway. You're looking at 31 minutes Auburn south to Puyallup. As you make your way southbound on I-5 Tacoma to Olympia, 44 minutes. 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
15: 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You know, they've got that new shortcut there. Yep, that's the beauty of it. The SR-167 Expressway. You can get on it, take a ride, enjoy it until winter for absolutely free. And that is just a dollar with a good-to-go pass. 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
2: Hi there, everybody. Still rather damp out there for some of us for the evening commute. We have a pair of convergence zones setting up shop, one closer to BC and one in the usual spot along the King and Snohomish County line. Temperatures overnight falling off into the 40s. The rain starts to wrap up and the fog starts to develop again. Highs as we head into Saturday just in the 50s with partly to mostly sunny skies and just a few leftover spotty showers. In the Cobble 4 Weather Center, I'm meteorologist Shannon O'Donnell.
17: Outside right now, 57, cloudy in Everett, 64 in Tacoma, 52 in Bellevue, 52 cloudy right here in Seattle.
15: Let's talk sports, shall we? The Kraken, they are underway and checking that scoreboard. Look at that. Tied at 1 with just 59 seconds left in the first period. They're in Detroit facing the Red Wings tonight.
17: And playing tonight, UW Huskies and the WSU Cougars both in action. The Dogs hosting Iowa, while the Cougs are on the road facing Utah State. Both games kick off at 6. You can catch the Huskies on Fox, the Cougs on the CW.
15: And if you get to Husky Stadium, get inside because it's half price happy hour until kickoff at 6 o'clock.
17: So drop what you're doing right now and start driving because it's
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5: Unfortunately not. Let's look ahead to Sunday. 3-1 Seahawks looking to pull into first place in the NFC West, hosting the 4-0 49ers on Sunday. They got good quarterback play from Brock Purdy. They're also led by linebackers Drake Greenlaw and Fred Warner. Wide receiver Cooper Kupp says they're 4-0 because they got such a good pass rush.
22: You aren't going to pressure a ton. You got more guys in coverage. I think that's one way that they do limit it is by being able to play coverage as much as they do. And then they do a good job. I mean, the safeties play a good job keeping a shelf on top of defense. And guys just fly around. I think at the end of the day, there's just a level of hustle. You know, they play hard and play together. So when you have a defense that does that, you're gonna play some efficient defense.
5: That defense will be without defensive end Nick Bosa. Kickoff 1:25 p.m. on Fox.
4: And we are awaiting one more baseball game for the American League. The White Sox lost to Cleveland last night, so that series is evened up at 2. They will play each other again tomorrow at 5 p.m. Eastern. And then on Sunday, it's the Dodgers and Milwaukee getting underway with the National League Championship Series. It's 4:48 at Northwest News Radio.
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4: 4:51 now on your Friday afternoon. Hopefully you are having a great one. Hope you had a great week, but we certainly hope you have an even better weekend, because we're not going to have to be dealing with the first hurricane of the Atlantic season up here. It has already shut down Gulf Coast airports and forced evacuations, and ABC News senior meteorologist Lee Goldberg is there on the threat from Hurricane Isaias.
0: This is coming in, unfortunately, with high tide. In terms of the flooding, it's extensive. It goes from Mississippi all the way into the Carolinas. Flood watches for millions and several inches of rain. And by Sunday, you're talking about this in the mid-Atlantic and all the way into the Northeast. Even right here in New York City, we could have 1 to 3 inches of rainfall in a dangerous situation. But in the South, a half foot of rain locally, we could even see a foot of rain.
15: By the way, it's Hurricane Isaias.
5: Yeah, we're all learning together. Yeah. President Trump heading to Syracuse, New York today to rally support for Republican candidate for governor Bruce Blakeman. ABC News White House correspondent Karen Travers with the latest.
1: This is all about trying to drum up enthusiasm in a place, upstate New York, where people like President Trump. But the district where Syracuse is actually represented by a Democratic congressman, and he has been hammering the president on the high price of gas and food and other things, running a campaign ad saying it's the president who is making prices go up for Americans right now.
15: It's 4:53 at Northwest News Radio.
6: It's time to find out what's on the screen. I'm Zach Wildfang. Jennifer Lawrence is set to star in Zach Cregger's upcoming sci-fi thriller, The Flood, from Warner Brothers. Cregger directed Weapons and the upcoming Resident Evil film and wrote the script and will direct this movie as well. Production is expected to begin in Europe next year, with The Flood scheduled for a theatrical release in 2028. Paramount Plus has picked up U.S. streaming rights to three new British series from A24. The comedy It Gets Worse, the coming-of-age drama Major Players, and the sci-fi drama The Ministry of Time. Three shows are expected to arrive on Paramount Plus beginning in early November. ESPN Jeopardy has been renewed for a second season on Hulu and Disney Plus following the premiere of its first season in July. The new season will continue combining the classic Jeopardy format with sports-focused trivia hosted by the one and only Joe Buck. That's what's on the screen on Northwest News Radio.
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5: And let's find out what's happening out there on the roadways. Pretty eventful day so far, Karen.
18: Yes, Aaron, and still heavy in pockets northbound I-5 from after Michigan Street north through the work zone over the Ship Canal Bridge through downtown Seattle, and then Shoreline to Everett. You're looking at 37 minutes on northbound 405 Bellevue to Linwood. You're looking at just about an hour. 18 West is packed. Auburn to Federal Way with the ride home is southbound I-5. Very heavy at State Route 18. Valley Freeway, you're looking at 31 minutes. Auburn south to Puyallup. And no issues in the south sound. Did you have a wind advisory? Tacoma Narrows Bridge and a 44-minute ride, Tacoma to Olympia. In the Northwest News Radio Traffic Center, I'm Karen Trombley.
15: A chilly night tonight. It is only 51 degrees here in downtown Seattle. So if you're going out for Friday night lights at a high school game or you're going to the Husky football game, it's layers up. We will have morning clouds tomorrow morning, but then those will break away and we get to sunny skies with a high near 60. Mostly sunny for Sunday and Monday, and then partly sunny for Tuesday.
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26: From ABC News, I'm Dave Packer. The first hurricane of the Atlantic season is on a track to hit the Gulf Coast tonight as a Category 3. The massive storm expected to make landfall near Panama Beach, Florida. Florida Governor Ron DeSantis urging residents to take Hurricane Isaias seriously.
27: Folks who are in the path of this storm should know that this is not just going to be a random tropical system. It's going to be a strong hurricane, and it's going to potentially do a lot of damage.
26: ABC News senior meteorologist Lee Goldberg.
0: This is coming in, unfortunately, with high tide. In terms of the flooding, it's extensive. It goes from Mississippi all the way into the Carolinas. Flood watches for millions and several inches of rain. And by Sunday, you're talking about this in the mid-Atlantic and all the way into the Northeast. Even right here in New York City, we could have 1 to 3 inches of rainfall in a dangerous situation. But in the South, a half foot of rain locally, we could even see a foot of rain.
26: Two powerful 7.7 and 6.6 magnitude earthquakes and a series of aftershocks rocked southern Panama this afternoon, collapsing buildings near the epicenter, prompting evacuations across the country. Seismologists recorded more than 45 aftershocks. Now, at record high prices, President Trump announcing a deal to bring more diesel fuel into the country, and it'll come from Russia.
31: We have massive amounts of oil being coming into our country, and it's diesel, which is what we want.
26: Ukraine's President Zelensky posting online that President Putin's relying on, quote, backroom deals, unquote, to buy more time in Russia's war with Ukraine. And President Trump commented on the planned public execution by firing squad for Fort Hood shooter Nadal Hassan.
32: Death penalty through firing squad, and he deserves it. Killed and wounded many, many people.
26: Killed 13 people, wounded 32 more in the 2009 shooting. The administration being criticized for planning to live stream that execution. Convicted killer Krista Pike's attorney says she's making remarkable progress in recovery following the botched attempted ABC News.
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